0: create between 5,000 and 6,000 jobs. It comes as the president and his Republican Party are trying to bolster their economic record ahead of November's midterm elections, amid falling approval ratings and voters' concerns about inflation and the cost of living. A major new study into children's screen use has found that prolonged exposure can damage a young person's well-being in ways similar to poverty, bad parenting, or being born prematurely. The research examined data from almost 3 million children across 64 countries, making it one of the largest studies of its kind. Britain's Defence Secretary says it's too early to say whether a foreign state was involved in an incident at an airbase used by US forces, in which 5 men were arrested on suspicion of preparing a terrorist act.
1: The investigation remains ongoing. Of course, decisions around bail are operational decisions that are taken by the police and, where appropriate, the Crown Prosecution Service too. Those investigations remain live. Those 5 individuals are under stringent bail conditions.
0: The base has been used by the United States to attack Iran. Tehran has denied any involvement in the alleged plot. World News from the BBC. President Trump has denied media reports that he offered Iran sanctions relief and the release of frozen funds in return for nuclear concessions. Writing on social media, Mr. Trump called an article by the Axios news site untrue. Syria's state petroleum company has reported that a gas pipeline in the east of the country is on fire after an explosion at an isolated valve near Deir Ezzor. The state news agency said the company had blamed the blast on sabotage. Prosecutors in the US state of New York are reopening an investigation into a case of alleged gang rape at Cornell University 2 years ago. A lawsuit was filed earlier this month by a woman claiming she was drugged and raped at a student house. Nella Torfik reports.
2: The lawsuit says the anonymous woman was visibly intoxicated when she stumbled into the frat house to see a friend. There, according to the lawsuit, 2 fraternity members pressured her into snorting.
3: This is The World. I'm Marco Werman.
4: And I'm Carolyn Beeler. Thank you for tuning in today. A 12 out of 10. That's how President Trump described his highly anticipated meeting with Chinese President Xi Jinping this morning.
5: I mean, he's a tremendous leader of a very powerful country, and I give great respect to him, and we appreciate the fact that he came for this meeting.
4: Trump there talking to reporters aboard Air Force One earlier today.
3: The two leaders met in Busan, South Korea, for a little under 2 hours. It appeared to be cordial, a significant de-escalation between the world's two largest economies. The World's Jeremy Siegel has been reporting in China for the past week. He explained to me earlier today what was accomplished in these talks.
6: Well, I think it's worth looking at this in terms of what happened and what didn't happen. So here's what we know, and this is primarily based off of comments made by President Trump in the aftermath of the meeting, and then statements from the Chinese state media, which are far briefer than anything we get from the U.S. president. So according to Trump, this was a, quote, amazing meeting. The two of them, he says, came to agreement on 2 major fronts that have been dominating the headlines in recent days: tariffs and rare earth minerals. Trump says he has agreed to cut tariffs he'd put in place to push China on controlling fentanyl trafficking. He says Xi promised to do more when it comes to preventing fentanyl from coming into the U.S., so he agreed to these tariff reductions that bring overall tariffs on Chinese goods down significantly from 57% to 47%. And that's huge, especially when you consider that before this meeting, Trump was threatening to impose an additional 100% tariff on all Chinese goods. Now, on the opposite end of the table, Trump says Xi agreed to keep providing rare earth minerals to the rest of the world.
3: Right. So rare earth minerals, these are what's found in basically everything from phones to laptops to electric cars, anything with microprocessors needing super fast conduction, right?
6: Yeah, and China produces the vast, vast majority of these, more than 80% of the world supply. Before this meeting, China was threatening to basically choke exports of them, which would cause absolute chaos for supply chains, not just in the U.S., but across the world. So I think now countries and markets around the globe are breathing a sigh of relief.
3: You also mentioned, Jeremy, it's also worth discussing what did not happen at this meeting. What was not on the table?
6: Taiwan. Taiwan was not discussed. This is the island that China claims as its own, but the U.S. backs its security. You know, usually she makes sure to stress the importance of Taiwan in talks with the U.S., but China's readout from the state media of these talks made no mention of it. A couple other areas where I think there notably was not really any movement, Ukraine. Trump says the two leaders did talk about Ukraine, the war there, but it was really vague and there was no tangible agreement on any collaborative efforts to end the war. Also, there was no agreement on the ownership of TikTok, the video sharing platform that is Chinese owned, but Trump wants to be spun out into an American business. And then finally, I really think it's worth noting, Marco, at this point, all of this, it's just words. There is no official agreement between China and the U.S. in place. Both ends, you know, appear to be saying these were productive talks, but there is not a signed deal yet.
3: Yeah, that's interesting. As I said, you've been on the ground for a week in China, Jeremy. What's been the response to these developments?
6: Well, as I mentioned, what we've gotten officially from the Chinese government is measured, to say the least, especially in comparison to Trump's comments. That said, I think economically speaking, this is a relief for the country. You know, China's economy, while massive, has been slowing recently. So for now, I think this does give some reassurance in the short term that, you know, this isn't an escalating trade war as it's appeared to be in recent weeks. That being said, this agreement's not final. It's not a comprehensive trade deal yet. And I think it's fair to say the U.S. and China are still very much rivals on the world stage.
3: Yeah. So what next? I mean, what is China watching for in the days ahead with these good words, but no formal agreement, as you say?
6: Well, I think it depends in part on where you are. You know, I was just in Shenzhen, which is one of China's most rapidly growing cities, both population-wise and economically. And there, you can really see how China right now is not just preparing for, but actualizing a kind of self-reliance. You know, exports to the U.S. and other parts of the world are such a big part of China's economy, building and putting stuff together that people in America buy. And in that sense, American tariffs are scary for China. But in Shenzhen, where I've witnessed some huge technological advancements when it comes to electric cars, self-driving cars, drones, cell phones, China is not just building things based on American technological innovations. They're purely developing their own stuff that Chinese people are buying, but also countries outside of the U.S. are buying in huge numbers. And Marco, one shining example of those innovations is BYD, the car manufacturer that's based in Shenzhen. It is fully produced in China, exported not to the U.S., but to countries around the world. It's the biggest electric vehicle maker in the world, and China wants to be doing more of that.
3: Wow. Forward into the future. So President Trump left South Korea just before a summit of Asian nations. I hear some observers saying that China is going to use that opportunity to present itself as the stable trading partner in the region. Could this be a strategic win for China?
6: Yeah, I think that's fair to say. And it goes back to this idea of self-reliance and not relying on the U.S. You know, a number of people I've spoken to in China say there is a broader push underway by the country to bolster relationships with other countries that might be unhappy with America's tariff policy. So on the one hand, China wants and many parts of its economy need stability with the U.S. And this sort of one-year truce that we're seeing unfold, it brings some stability. But on the other hand, it's preparing both economically and diplomatically for a future where maybe that stability is not there.
3: The world's Jeremy Siegel speaking with us from Hong Kong. Thank you, Jeremy.
6: Thank you, Marco.
4: Police in Rio de Janeiro carried out an operation this week that killed more than 130 people, making it the deadliest crackdown on organized crime in the city's history. Authorities say the raids targeted members of the Red Command, one of Brazil's most powerful criminal groups. But the scale of the violence has stunned the country. Human rights groups are demanding an independent investigation. The world's Tibi Saizea has more.
7: In the north of Rio de Janeiro, the favelas of Peña and Alemão woke to the aftermath of a police raid that turned the street into a war zone. Dozens of bodies were found in a nearby forest and along the streets. The Son gang members were arrested. Residents say the raid was intended mainly to kill as many people as possible, some calling the operation a massacre. With no official help, residents themselves search for the missing, moving the dead through the night on improvised stretchers. By morning, they had lined dozens of bodies on the pavement of a public square. Some had been stripped down to their underwear to make them easier to recognize. One of the mothers in the scene was featured in a local report.
8: Meu filho se entregou, mandou a mensagem, mandou a localização. Eu estou me entregando. Me mataram, arrancaram.
7: She says her son sent her a text saying he had tried to surrender, but he was still handcuffed and shot in the head. Now, as the gunfire fades, residents are trying to return to daily life.
9: Então, pós-guerra, né, o cenário, e a gente está aqui agora, catando corpos, lavando sangue das ruas.
7: It's the aftermath of a war, Raul Santiago, a resident of one of the favelas, told me. The death toll stands at more than 130 people, including four police officers. The raid involved 2,500 officers sent to capture leaders of the Comando Vermelho, or Red Command. That's a criminal organization born in Rio's prisons in the late 1970s that now controls territory across Brazil, including in the Amazon. Rio's governor, Claudio Castro, a member of the right-wing party, defended the raid as a hard blow against crime.
10: Porque a população quer uma solução para o dia a dia. A população quer, na vida como ela é.
7: People want safety in their daily lives, he said during a press conference after the raid. He rejected accusations of excessive force and called the operation a victory. But researchers who track violence in Rio say there is no victory in a slaughter. Here is security expert Robert Muga with the Igarapé Institute in Brazil.
11: Rio de Janeiro has raids like this all the time. It has had raids like this going back decades. And we've seen casualties often in single or double digits, but we've never seen anything quite like this. This was the deadliest day of police action, and certainly in Rio, but possibly in Brazil in its history.
7: Muga says this time, police sealed off escape routes into the forest, which may have led to the unusually high death toll.
11: We didn't only see armored vehicles and heavily armed special forces, military forces, confronting extremely well-armed gang members. We also saw hijacked buses, weaponized drones, and of course, we saw a city that was paralyzed by this disruption.
7: Ignacio Cano, who studies police violence at the State University of Rio de Janeiro, says politics also played a role.
12: Next year is an electoral year in Rio de Janeiro, and I think the government wanted to make a statement because they know that public security is going to be one of the main topics, and the government wanted to show itself as very, very tough on crime.
7: Rio's police are considered amongst the most violent in the world. Cano says accountability is almost non-existent.
12: We have done several pieces of research, and we found extremely few cases of sentences against police officers, even when there were, for example, forensic evidence that clearly contradicted the police version.
7: Rio's governor, Claudio Castro, has expressed condolences only for the four police officers killed, describing them as, quote, the true victims. He referred to the more than 100 dead suspects as narco-terrorists.
12: The governor here talks about narco-terrorists, which is the same term being used by the Trump administration, killing people in boats in Venezuela and Colombia to try to justify what are really summary executions.
7: Many experts say that this language erases basic human rights and frames Brazil's poorest residents as enemies in a war. And for the mothers who lost their sons, that rhetoric feels like salt in the wound.
13: Assassino! Assassino!
7: Yesterday at a protest, they called the governor a murderer and demanded his resignation.
13: Toda véspera de uma
14: grande eleição, há uma estratégia. A estratégia de entrar as nossas comunidades.
7: A woman who lost her son in this week's raid said, every time an election approaches, it's a strategy to attack their communities, to spread terror, and then use that to campaign. Community activist Raúl Santiago says the country can't afford to normalize this kind of violence.
15: O que aconteceu hoje não pode se repetir nunca mais. Tem que ter um acordo da sociedade, tem que ter um movimento.
7: Because, he says, there is no success in an operation where more than 100 people are brutally executed. For the world, I'm Tibisay Sea.

0: Baseball fans have had lots to talk about this week with an epic World Series underway, an international World Series, I might add, because it's Toronto against LA. Just ahead, how politics and national pride are supercharging Canadian baseball fans. You're listening to The World.
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0: This is The World. I'm Marco Werman. If you weren't already a fan of baseball, this is the World Series to become one. These Dodgers-Blue Jays games have been spectacular. Game 3 was an 18-inning battle in Los Angeles that ended like this.
1: Freeman sends a fly ball to center field. Varsho's going back before the clock strikes midnight. Freddie Freeman has ended it. It's a repeat hero with the last word on a Game 3 classic.
0: Yeah, you can feel the excitement. It was the Dodgers with that win after more than 6 hours of baseball. But Toronto came back and now leads the series 3-2. Of course, the series is not just about the number of hits, runs, and outs. It's being played at a moment of high political drama between the U.S. and Canada. Leanne Goodman is an editor of The Conversation. She joins us from Toronto. You're a Blue Jays fan, Leanne. Let's put that out there first. So how are you feeling about the series at this point?
2: You know, I'm pretty anxious because it's a state of Toronto sports fandom to be constantly fearful that they're going to collapse.
0: I mean, there have been some spectacular games. Baseball fans are getting wowed by just how great this World Series is. Here's one moment among many that stands out. Blue Jays are at Dodger Stadium. Fans are just getting seated when the first pitch is thrown.
1: Going Game 5 with a fastball that's hit in the air to deep left field. Call to the track. It's a on the first pitch of Game 5.
0: First pitch, home run.
1: Now Vlad Jr. hooks a ball down the left field.
0: Then third pitch, home run.
1: To start Game 5. Three pitches in, 2-0 Toronto.
0: What was your reaction when the Blue Jays took that lead 2-0 in the first three pitches of that game?
2: To be honest, I kind of felt sorry for their pitcher. I mean, I was delighted, but you really feel for the pitcher in those situations, right? The pressure on them. And the game can, you know, win or lose based on their performance. So my first reaction was, this poor pitcher. But of course, I was delighted, you know, two homers in the first three pitches. It's great. And that's kind of part of the Blue Jay folklore, is how they hit these huge homers at very critical moments that change the course of the series.
0: So I want to put the baseball talk on pause for a moment, because this is all happening at a time of great political tension between the Trump White House and Canada. How has that manifested itself in this World Series?
2: You know, there's not been a news story on it, but I know at the very beginning of the series, they kicked somebody out of the stadium for wearing a Canada is not for sale cap. So I suspect they've told the players not to touch that. But I can tell you, in my own circle and friends across the country, it feels special this year. It feels like it's something different because of all the tensions right now. We really feel like a real sense of national unity, and we're really rallying around the Jays. And I think it's particularly due to the, you know, the Trump situation, and we feel a bit beat up by the Americans right now. So this seems like a bit of a revenge fantasy. Even though most of the players are Americans.
0: Yeah, well, that's interesting. That's the makeup of the team. But what about Toronto fans? I mean, are they also taking this wider geopolitical headline on board as they root for the Blue Jays?
2: Yeah, absolutely. People really feel like this is something that's an important moment for Canada, particularly right now. I mean, Toronto fans are pretty diehard on the Jays, but what is interesting to me is it's been a real noticeable marketing tactic to promote them as being a unifying force for Canada. So you've got fans in Vancouver who would ordinarily be cheering for the Mariners. It's become a real, in Quebec, where the majority are Francophones, it's become a real rallying cry in Canada. The whole country is behind them for sure.
0: So do we know how some of the American players on the Blue Jays feel about kind of being the proxy for Canadian frustration, shall we say?
2: You know, they don't go into the politics, but I will say that especially Schneider, the manager of the team, and a couple of the other Jays have really gone on in at great length about how they love playing for an entire country, how special it is for them. They just don't touch Trump or politics, which I think is probably by design.
0: So it sounds like there's more on the line for Toronto than just winning the series. Like, aside from baseball bragging rights, what else would the victory at the World Series mean?
2: For Toronto in particular, there's a lot of anxiety. We never quite believe we're going to win. And I think this win, I think it's giving Toronto sports fans a bit of, you know, confidence, a bit of an understanding that we can compete against the best and that our teams are world-class. And it's just a reminder that we're competitors. We're in the game.
0: That's amazing. So this year, what does it mean to be a Blue Jays fan for you?
2: You know, it's been great for me because I was at the Joe Carter game in 93 when they won the World Series, and I was pregnant with my son, who now lives overseas and has watched every Jays game this season and is now just happens to be in Canada renewing his visa. And is so he and I are watching all the games together. So that's been fantastic, a really lovely mother-son bonding experience. Nice. Yeah, it's been great. Like, he was in my womb when Joe Carter hit that home run.
0: The circuit is complete.
2: Honestly, I'm, like any other Toronto sports fan, constantly in a state of high anxiety. Like, when they're pitch, I can barely watch. So my son has to sort of talk me off the ledge and remind me of 93.
0: 93, the last time the Toronto Blue Jays won the World Series. That was Leanne Goodman, a Toronto-based editor at The Conversation and a major Jays fan. Her team plays the Dodgers again tomorrow night in Toronto. The Jays lead the series 3-2.
3: Radio Free Asia will begin shutting down its news operations tomorrow. It is one of four federally funded international broadcasters that the Trump administration wants to dismantle.
0: RFA has been around since 1996. Its core mission, to provide independent news and information across Asia in different languages.
3: Mandarin, Korean, Uyghur, and Tibetan, among other languages. Fans of the news service say its absence will be noticeable in countries run by authoritarian regimes where there are no legitimate independent news outlets and limited freedom of speech. And now here are a few more global headlines that we are following.
0: Hurricane Melissa is forecast to pass near Bermuda late today. The massive storm hit Haiti, Jamaica, and Cuba this week. About 3/4 of Jamaica was left without electricity. In Cuba, the storm also took down power and communication lines. Cuban officials have yet not said how widespread the damage is.
3: Tanzania is seeing a second day of protests following the country's recent elections. Authorities ordered a curfew in Dar es Salaam, Tanzania's biggest city, after violent clashes between protesters and police. The ruling party has been in power since 1961. Human rights groups say the government was behind a wave of terror against the political opposition in the run-up to elections. Lawmakers from the European Parliament said today that voting in Tanzania was neither free nor fair.
0: Israel's military today said Hamas handed over 2 coffins to the Red Cross, containing the remains of hostages who were held in the Gaza Strip. The remains of 13 more hostages still need to be recovered. Israel has accused Hamas of violating the Gaza ceasefire agreement by being slow to hand over the remains of deceased hostages. Palestinian officials say Israel's strikes in reaction have killed dozens of people in recent days.
3: More global news is online for you at theworld.org. 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

0: This is The World. I'm Marco Werman. The Trump administration is launching U.S. military attacks in the Western Hemisphere. Yesterday, Defense Secretary Pete Hegseth announced another deadly strike on alleged drug smugglers. He said it took place in international waters off the Pacific coast of Mexico, killing four people. A previous strike on Monday against what the administration says are, quote, narco-terrorists, killed 14 people. Since early September, the American military has blown up more than a dozen suspected drug boats, killing at least 61 people. The World's Matthew Bell has more.
1: In a social media post, Pete Hegseth said the series of U.S. attacks against three boats on Monday ended with one survivor in the water. U.S. forces apparently contacted Mexican authorities about that. Mexico's Navy conducted a rescue operation, but no survivors were found. Mexican President Claudia Sheinbaum spoke about the incident during a news conference yesterday.
2: Como ustedes saben, nosotros queremos que se cumplan todos los tratados internacionales.
1: We want all international treaties to be complied with, the president said. And then she went on to say, quote, we don't agree with these attacks. Sheinbaum said she called for a meeting with the U.S. ambassador in Mexico to talk about what's going on. U.S. administration officials, including President Trump, say the military is taking the fight to Latin American drug gangs that are sending deadly narcotics into American cities and towns. The U.S. military strikes began early last month off the Caribbean coast of Venezuela, then Colombia. The ones off the western coast of Mexico are just the latest.
3: Well, I do think it's notable that the first strike that occurred on the 2nd of September coincided with the Secretary of State's visit to Mexico to discuss enhanced security cooperation.
1: That's Brian Finucane, a senior advisor with the International Crisis Group.
3: You know, one of the functions that these strikes play in the Caribbean is as a reminder to other states in the region of U.S. military capabilities as a potentially not so subtle threat, that if they do not cooperate with the U.S. on counter-narcotics, on security, that the U.S. could take unilateral military action on their territory.
1: That has not happened yet, but Trump has been threatening the Venezuelan government and, to a lesser extent, the one in Colombia. He's ordered a U.S. aircraft carrier strike group to deploy to the region. This will add major firepower to the forces already deployed there. President Trump has designated numerous Latin American drug cartels as terrorist organizations. Administration officials keep comparing the cartels to Al-Qaeda or ISIS, and they say deadly force is the only way to deal with them. But Brian Finucane says the White House still has not offered compelling justification for what the U.S. military is doing.
3: If this administration had a good story to tell on either the facts or the law relating to the strikes in the Caribbean and now the Pacific, they would be telling that story. Their failure to tell it is significant.
1: Members of Congress have raised questions about the legality of this military campaign, but it doesn't look like the Trump administration will stop anytime soon. Trump accuses Venezuela's president, Nicolas Maduro, of profiting from the drug trade.

0: by saying no to war, yes to peace, and yes to prosperity. Sergio Guzman is the director of Colombia Risk Analysis, based in Bogota. He says most Colombians are not big fans of Maduro, but they're not happy about the way the Trump administration is going after him.
1: We have an aspirational view of the United States. We have very close military and intelligence sharing with the United States. But in this new act of aggression or rhetorical aggression against Venezuela, our governments are not necessarily seeing eye to eye. And this is concerning because we do not want a regional war. We do not want a military invasion on Venezuelan soil. And it seems as though that is very much in play for the United States at the moment.
0: Guzman says governments across Latin America are well aware of the dangers of the drug cartels. No one's going to stand up for them. But at the same time, he says, people across the region are frustrated by the Trump administration's willingness to engage in military action that violates international law. For The World, I'm Matthew Bell.

0: In the Netherlands, a political party on the center-left looks set to emerge as the biggest winner in national elections. Preliminary results showed that the far-right party of Geert Wilders was running neck and neck with the center-left Democrats 66 party. 38-year-old Rob Jetten, who leads D66, hopes that when all of the votes are finally counted, he will be poised to form a coalition government that excludes the extreme right.
1: This is an historic election result because we've shown not only to the Netherlands but also to the world that it is possible to beat populist and extreme right movements. And I'm very eager to cooperate with other parties.
0: To learn more, we reached out to Sarah DeLange in Amsterdam. She's a professor of Dutch politics at the Institute of Political Science at Leiden University. DeLange told me the election results so far have included two surprises.
2: The first is that the two main centrist parties, the Christian Democrats and the Social Liberals, have done so well. But the second surprise is that although Geert Wilders' PVV, the main radical right party in the Netherlands, has lost, the radical right as a whole has remained stable. So other radical right parties have picked up his dissatisfied voters. So it's not the case that these voters have returned to the mainstream. Instead, they have voted for two alternative radical right parties, the first called Ja 21 and the second Forum for of Democracy. The one is slightly more moderate than the PVV. The other is actually more radical than the PVV.
0: So how do you read these election results? What are the voters voting on and what are they saying?
2: So it shows that the Netherlands is really polarized. One segment of the population wants a centrist, stable and moderate government. The other section of the Dutch population really wants a government of the right that devotes a lot more attention to immigration policy.
0: And I understand that even some of the centrist political parties have moved to the political right on issues, including immigration. Is that right? And if so, how much have their platforms changed?
2: Yes. Yeah, so a lot of mainstream parties in the Netherlands in these elections have taken quite outspoken positions on immigration. And there's a broad consensus that somehow immigration to the Netherlands should be limited. Whether or not that is through measures to reduce asylum applications or through legislation that regulates labor migration, that is a point where the mainstream parties differ on quite substantially.
0: So it seems at this point most likely that the center-left party D66, led by Rob Jetten, is likely to be set to form a government. What kind of government might they put together?
2: So the election results as they stand now give Rob Jetten very few options. The only coalition of four parties that would have a majority in parliament would be a broad centrist coalition that would include the two centrist winners of the election, so D66 and CDA, but also the more left-leaning Green Labour Alliance and the more right-leaning VVD. Now,

0: this is a difficult coalition to form because the VVD has been very outspoken that it's not willing to govern with the Green Labour Alliance.
1: So we have mentioned Rob Yetin from D66. Can you tell me more about him, this likely next prime minister?
0: Yes, so he's quite an interesting figure. He's relatively young. He's only 38, but he's been in politics for a long time. Many commentators compare him today actually to our former prime minister, Mark Rutte, because of his upbeat, positive campaign, his flexibility, his ability to get along with party leaders from both the left and the right. And he also has a bit this Teflon nature that Rutte used to have, that issues don't really affect him all that much in politics.
1: Mm. So he is kind of seen as a rising star, and now he has maybe reached the peak there.
0: Yeah, so he's been a rising star for a long time. He's had to step aside two elections ago to give Sigrid Kaag a chance as a party leader, but he's come back as a party leader, more experienced, and has taken his party to unprecedented height.
1: More broadly, taking a bit of a step back from the party politics here, there are questions about how much support the far right can ultimately win. This goes for much of Europe. Do you think this election helps answer that question at all for the Netherlands?
0: Yes, I think it shows that the support for the far right is not fixed. It can develop over time. So we see that the far right bloc in parliament remains relatively stable. It's projected to gain one seat. But if we look at the electoral data that we now are seeing, we see that the group of voters who considers voting for one of these far-right parties has actually grown substantially since the 2003 elections.
1: How long is it likely to take for these parties to form a government?
0: You shouldn't be surprised if the negotiations take anywhere from 6 months to a year, even though everyone is saying that in the best interest of the country, the formation should be as fast as possible.
1: Wow, that's a long time, especially considering the last government took, what, 7 months to put together and then lasted only 11 months?
0: It's very normal at the moment for governments to take at least 6 months to form because of all the difficulties that are involved in compromising with so many parties.
1: And was this the outcome that was expected in terms of what the government might actually look like? It is a surprise that Geert Wilders did not come out decisively on top, right?
0: Yes, but at the same time, it was already clear that all the other parties were not willing to govern with him, either for principled reasons, because they feel that his program conflicts too much with constitutional principles, such as the freedom of religion, due to its stances on Islam, or for more pragmatic reasons, because they feel that Geert Wilders is not a trustworthy partner, given that he's now toppled two governments.
1: Is there anything we can gather about the rest of Europe and the trajectory of the far right from these results, election results in the Netherlands?
0: One of the things that this shows is that even when far right parties govern and they don't manage to execute their programs, this does not necessarily mean that their voters will be dissatisfied and return to the mainstream. These are voters that are very distrustful of mainstream politics and parties and are therefore more likely to look for a radical right alternative or even to abstain from voting than return to the mainstream on short term.
1: Sarah DeLange is a professor of Dutch politics at the Institute of Political Science at Leiden University. She's been telling us about elections in the Netherlands where the far right vote has splintered.
2: Earlier this month, we brought you a story about how dozens of weather balloons carrying bundles of contraband cigarettes were disrupting commercial flights in Lithuania. The balloons appeared to come from neighboring Belarus. Well, over the past week, the situation has escalated dramatically. Lithuanian airports were forced to close several times. And now the government in Vilnius, the Lithuanian capital, says it's closing its border with Belarus. The World's Europe correspondent, Orla Barry, has more.
3: The balloons are big, about the size of a car. And by Sunday night, Lithuanian authorities said they had detected 66 of them in the country's airspace. The main airport in Vilnius closed four times in the past week, disrupting dozens of flights and infuriating passengers trying to get back home to Lithuania.
4: We didn't hear anything from leaders of our country, and we were sitting for 40 hours in Frankfurt.
3: Project manager Adomas Taraskavicius was due to fly home from Frankfurt to Vilnius last Friday. He's not angry at the airlines or the airports, he says, but at the Lithuanian government that didn't seem to be doing anything to solve the crisis.
4: They saw last week what's happening, and the airport on Friday was closed for the second time, and they still waited. They still waited. People, citizens were stuck in the airport.
3: On Monday, the Lithuanian government did act. Prime Minister Inga Ruginienė said she had authorised the army to shoot the helium balloons down.
5: Taip mes vėlgi siunčiame signalą, kad mes pasirengę.
3: We're sending a signal, she said, that we're ready to take the toughest actions whenever our airspace is compromised. Now the government is going a step further, shutting the country's border with Belarus until the end of November, preventing most Belarusians from travelling to Lithuania or transporting goods to the EU. Balloons carrying contraband into Lithuania aren't new. Hundreds were detected in the country's airspace last year too, authorities say. Local diplomats say it's unlikely this is just a smuggling operation by criminal gangs.
6: This is part of big Russia's and involving Belarusia. Hybrid warfare campaign against Baltic countries, Central Europe and the rest of Europe.
3: Eitvydas Bajarūnas is a former Lithuanian ambassador to Russia and a visiting fellow with the Center for European Policy Analysis.
6: It's aiming to create panic, to diminish public trust in national institutions, also in NATO-EU capacity to cope with this problem.
3: The Prime Minister of Lithuania calls it a hybrid attack too, designed to destabilize the country. The Belarusian leader is a close ally of Russian President Vladimir Putin. But proving they're in cahoots isn't easy. Political analyst Katia Glod, who's originally from Belarus, says the government in Minsk could also be making a profit from this whole scheme.
7: Tobacco business has been one of those top businesses in Belarus that has been very lucrative. It might have been that there was their way to smuggle more, and the regime is just turning a blind eye to this because they very much rely on these businesses.
3: The Belarus Customs Authority has condemned Lithuania's decision to close the border. But Glod, who's deputy head of the New Eurasia Strategy Centre, a London-based think tank, says it's hard to say just how much the Belarusian economy will be affected. EU sanctions on the country have already brought severe cuts to goods travelling over the border, she says. It's more likely the local population that'll suffer, she says. Diplomat Eitvydas Bajarūnas says the Lithuanian government doesn't have a choice. How else do you get the attention of the Belarusian leader, he says?
6: We create pain to Belarus in order to have their reaction.
3: And it got a reaction. It's a petty move by a small country, Alexander Lukashenko, the Belarusian president, said. It's a crazy scam, he said. Katia Glod says what the Belarusian leader does next might give us a clue as to who's really behind it all.
7: If it's a domestic issue and has to do with these private smugglers that are linked to this businessman close to Lukashenko and his family, then I think he would interfere. But if not, it would look likely that the order was coming from Moscow.
3: Lithuania's prime minister said this week she's ready to keep the border closed for as long as it takes. For The World, I'm Orla Barry.

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0: This is The World. I'm Marco Werman. Turkey sits at the crossroads between Europe and Asia, a region known historically as the Levant. It's a place that National Geographic explorer Paul Salopek was keen to pass through on his Out of Eden walk, the multi-year project in which he's retracing the physical path of human migration. When we caught up recently, I asked Paul about his time walking through that part of the Middle East. Paul, let's start off by orienting our maps, because we're going back in time to 2014. You walked through Turkey in that year, a few years into your journey. Where had you been just before arriving in Turkey, and what direction were you walking in?
1: So, as you know, Marco, my project began kind of in one of the cradles of humankind. So I started in the Rift Valley of Africa in the country of Ethiopia, took a camel boat across the Red Sea to Saudi Arabia, walked through the deserts of Saudi Arabia, and then walk through the mountains of Jordan, cross the West Bank into Israel. And then because of the gigantic civil war in Syria at the time, ended up taking a ship across the Mediterranean to begin the walk across eastern Turkey or Anatolia.
0: That perspective is important, especially in this case, because in the minds of many people, this whole region from Turkey all the way down to the Sinai, it's known as the Levant. It's a French word meaning rising, as in the rising of the sun. How did that emerge as its moniker?
1: You know, this is a very Eurocentric term, right? So your Western Europeans would look to the East. And so that's where this comes from. Going into very deep history, if you remove kind of the Eurocentric kind of cellophane layer, this was a crossroads, the birthplace of agriculture, the birthplace of these three big monotheistic religions, and basically a contested ground between three jealous gods and a lot of strongmen that goes back millennia, not just centuries.
0: So going into Turkey, I'm imagining you had a lot to focus on. There's geography, there's history, there's archaeology. What was your plan?
1: So what I did is I landed at a port called Mersin, and the idea was to walk eastward. I, too, was headed towards sunrise, eventually hoping to head into Asia. What I sort of was dimly aware of at the time is that it was very contested ground between the Turkish government and a long simmering ethnic Kurdish kind of separatist movement. So there were tensions when I was walking through.
0: So we've spoken in the past about hospitality and your experiences being welcomed into the homes of strangers. What about Turkey and some of the people you met there and the time you spent with them? A lot of hospitality?
1: Incredible. Incredibly warm. I remember I started walking across Anatolia, that part of Turkey, in the midsummer. It was blisteringly hot. And I was walking with my Turkish walking partners and a mule. And when we were getting to villages, people would say, hey, guys, come on up and have a tea with us. And often I slept on rooftops. People were sleeping out on the rooftops to get away from the heat. So I was kind of camping on rooftops from day to day to day to day.
0: I'm guessing you met a lot of people on the rooftops.
1: Indeed. It was like a communal sleeping. You know, everybody was in cots and there'd be some chit chat under the stars. And then in the morning, get up and head to the next village. It actually was lovely. It was very nice.
0: As you mentioned earlier, you had to detour around Syria. It was an intense and tragic time for a lot of people in the Middle East. Turkey is right next door to Syria, which was engulfed in that bloody civil war. How did that shape your travel plans, aside from having to take that boat?
1: Well, in a huge way, because, you know, Syria is such an important civilizational center for culture in the world. I mean, it was one of the endpoints of the Silk Road. It was one of the endpoints of these perfume trails, the incense trails coming up from Arabian deserts. It had a very vibrant culture and economy of its own. But it was, as you mentioned, it was in the grip of a bloodbath. And I knew I was inching close to the Syrian border because there were just refugees everywhere. There were people living under tents. And in that case, I lived under tents with them.
0: Yeah, and it wasn't contained just in Syria. I mean, things spread over the border. And at one point, you were walking very close to the Turkey-Syria border, and you had a pretty scary encounter. Can you tell us about that?
1: Yeah, you know, one of the things that sticks out from that particular part of the trail is that lots of refugees were spilling over the border, and Turkey was deploying its army to kind of control and channel them. Me and my walking partner and our mule got ambushed. People thought we were ISIS, that we were jihadists who had infiltrated from Syria. And so guys popped up out of this rocky plain and with guns, and we held up our hands and they marched us to their village. And it was a little bit dicey there for a while. Yeah, we had to do a lot of talking to clear things up.
0: So, I mean, what was the argument you and your partner eventually made that got you out of like their clutches?
1: So we basically just patiently showed them our documents, explained our contacts, there was a funny moment when they were pointing their guns at us at the very beginning, where they were shouting at us, "You guys are jihadists, you're ISIS." And my walking partner, Murat Yazar, put his hands up and shouted back. He said, "How can I be ISIS? I'm an atheist." And I turned to him and I said, "Murat, you just got us in even deeper trouble." So it just took a lot of jawboning. Yeah.
0: I mean, we're chuckling now, but it is an intense experience. It also contrasts sharply with what you experienced elsewhere in Turkey. I'm recalling that Istanbul used to be Constantinople and was kind of the center of the world. So I'm really curious when these kind of mixed memories of your, I'm curious when these memories of your otherwise cherished time in Turkey have reemerged elsewhere on your trek.
1: You know, I often look back on that time as kind of a very special time, Marco, because it's a region of the world that, as we mentioned, is often unsettled. I mean, I remember talking to an archaeologist in Israel who was like digging into the origins of Jerusalem, for example, and it's just, for the moment, say that this is part of the bigger picture. He said there are 700 distinct conflicts recorded since the origins of Jerusalem back in the Bronze Age. And I think I walk through just between two very difficult kind of conflicts. Like a year after I left Turkey, major battles happened through the landscapes that I walked through that I hold very precious in memory. These are kind of golden landscapes of hills and olive groves and very friendly villagers. I don't think I would be able to do it had I gone just a year later or 2 years later.
0: You ever rub your eyes, kind of just noting the coincidence and the window that you managed to slip through?
1: Yeah, it's just one of these quirks of kind of timing and serendipity, and that, you know, my project's driven by accident. And it was just kind of an accident of time when the Turkish government and the Kurds had a very fragile ceasefire, and it was already falling apart when I was there. So yeah, it was this rare moment where a door opened along the global trail and shut behind me.
0: National Geographic explorer Paul Salopek on his Out of Eden walk. Thanks again for joining us, Paul.
1: Always a pleasure, Marco.
0: Paul's walk has progressed over many years from the Levant through Asia and now across the Arctic into Alaska. 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
2: 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I'm Carolyn Beeler.
0: And I'm Marco Werman. 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
1: Hello, welcome to the newsroom. I'm Ankur Desai. A major new study into children's screen use has found that prolonged exposure can damage a young person's well-being in ways similar to poverty, bad parenting, or being born prematurely.
2: It's important to just think critically about how screen times are used in your home. We're not saying don't use screen times. Think thoughtfully and meaningfully about how they're used in the home.
1: A pensioner whose eviction led to huge protests about Spain's housing crisis looks set to be allowed back home after a deal with the company that kicked her out. We look at communities around the world pushing back against AI data centres being built in their local area.
3: I understand we have a need for data centres. I agree they have got to be built somewhere, but the somewhere should not be so close to suburban homes and a primary school.
1: And we hear from this record-breaking child.
4: I don't think I have like a set aim. I just want to like keep playing tournaments and enjoying chess and see how far I can go.
1: That's Badana, the youngest ever female chess grandmaster, age just 11. Also follow this update.
5: BBC News with Roisin Hasty. The lawyer of an elderly Spanish pensioner whose eviction from her home last week sparked massive protests has said she'll be able to move back in after a deal was reached with the company that evicted her. 87-year-old Mari Carmen Abascal was forcibly removed from her apartment in Madrid after the company tried to raise the rent massively. Guy Hedgeco reports from Madrid.
6: Mari Carmen Abascal has become the symbol of a protest movement which has appeared seemingly out of nowhere, driven by anger at the soaring rental rates which leave millions of Spaniards, particularly young people, struggling to find affordable accommodation. The left-wing government of Pedro Sánchez is expected to present a series of measures aimed at tackling this crisis. However, the reform will have to be approved by the parliament. Parties to Mr. Sánchez's left want to see an end to evictions, caps on rentals, and a clampdown on Airbnb-style accommodation.
5: President Trump has announced plans for the construction of the largest steel plant in United States history in Iowa. Ione Wells reports.
7: This plant will aim to begin its production in 2030, but the announcement has a closer date in mind, November's midterm elections that will decide whether the Republicans maintain control of both houses of Congress. Democrats see one seat in Iowa as key if they are to retake the Senate. The plant will be built by an India-based company, but a U.S. federal agency will provide up to $10 billion in financing. Donald Trump said it would create thousands of new manufacturing and mining jobs and credited his tariffs on other countries for the investment in the U.S.
5: A major new study into children's screen use has found that prolonged exposure can damage a young person's well-being in ways similar to poverty, bad parenting, or being born prematurely. The academics, led by a team at the University of Calgary in Canada, said the longer children spent online gaming or engaging on social media, the more likely they were to suffer from academic or mental health issues. The office of Israel's Prime Minister Benjamin Netanyahu has confirmed that he visited the United Arab Emirates on Sunday on a secret visit revealed by media reports. The president of the UAE also said the visit had taken place. From Jerusalem, here's John Donison.
8: Mr. Netanyahu's whistle-stop trip to the UAE lasted just a few hours. He was there for a face-to-face conversation with the country's president, Mohammed bin Zayed Al Nahyan. It follows uproar in Israel after it was reported he called Mr. Netanyahu shortly before October the 7th to warn that Hamas was planning a major operation. The Israeli leader denies such a warning was given, and he says he's begun defamation proceedings against the newspaper which published the claim.
5: World News from the BBC. Loud explosions are being reported in Kyiv in the early hours of the morning, with several buildings damaged as Russian strikes on Ukraine continue to intensify. President Volodymyr Zelensky said 9 people had been killed across Ukraine in multiple attacks on Monday, including 2 deaths at the National Academy of Sciences in central Kyiv. Earlier, Russia's President Vladimir Putin signed a decree boosting the size of the army by more than 15,000 troops. Britain's Defence Secretary says it's too early to say whether a foreign state was involved in an incident at an airbase used by US forces, in which 5 men were arrested on suspicion of preparing a terrorist act. Wes Streeting said investigations were continuing.
9: It's too early to make decisions around attribution. We're keeping all lines of inquiry open, including the possibility that these individuals may have been acting either knowingly or unknowingly on behalf.
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0: Thank you for joining me here on WMNF Radio 88.5 FM. 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And this is a labor of love. And so I need your help today to keep this show going strong. 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And I'm joined in the studio by who I like to call our Minister of Public Affairs, Ron Canan. Sean Canan.
1: Yeah, thanks, Mabili. I appreciate the introduction. And I also want to tell people that before the show even started, we got two donations. 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So she said, we really enjoy WMNF. We trust the news that comes from Community Speaks. It's one of the few places where we get accurate news, where we truly appreciate knowing what's really going on in our community and other communities. So thanks so much to Anonymous in Lakeland for that donation. Also, this anonymous donation comes from Sunset City Center, and it's a challenge. 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So it's a good start. We're we're part of the way there, but we still do need to raise the total of $1,250 this hour, or maybe about $900 more than we've already raised if we get this challenge. Okay. And one of the ways we have to thank is we have two different CD packs. You may have heard us talk about it last week. These are packs of 10 used CDs. We have a reggae pack, and we have a soul and R&B pack. You can get each one for a $100 donation, and once they're gone, they're gone. So if you would like the reggae pack of 10 used CDs, that's a $100 donation, or soul and R&B. We'll tell you more about that as the show goes on if you'd like to know more, or your phone bank volunteers can tell you when you call 813-238-8001 and make your donation.
0: Yes, and phone bankers, they're back there waiting on your telephone call. And you know that Circle of Friends, that's very doable. $5 a month or $10 a month, you can get a stainless steel rope bracelet just for a $5 a month donation to be a circle, part of our Circle of Friends. And that'd be one person closer to meeting that goal, that challenge goal. So please do that. 813-238-8001. Become a Circle of Friends member, and that will help get me closer to that goal for Community Speaks that comes your way every Monday. And you know, Sean, thank you. I love doing this show. This is therapeutic for me, given what's going on around the world. It's hard for me to just sit at home and yell at the television. I can come here and talk to you, talk to all the listeners, and learn from the listeners, because you know, you're never too old to learn, and I'm a living witness to that. So, you know, help Community Speak stay on the air. I like to continue doing this far into the future. So give us a call, 813-238-8001. 813-238-8001. You can also get the bento box too and become part of our Circle of Friends for a $10 a month pledge. And once again, getting us closer to meeting that challenge and closer to the goal.
1: Let me read some of the CDs that are in this reggae pack. You'll get 10 used CDs. One of them is Jimmy Cliff. We have Toots and the Maytals. We have Bob Marley Legend. We have Bob Marley Natty Dread, Black Uhuru, Ziggy Marley. And then there are four CDs that are collections of reggae tunes. In the Soul and R&B pack, we have 10 used CDs. One is Common, Barry White, Luther Vandross, Lou Rawls, Mavis Staples, John Legend, Beyonce, The Ink Spots, The Drifters, and one that's called Grooves of Motown. So both of these CD packs are really cool, and you can get each one for a $100 gift to WMNF Community Radio when you call 8001, or you can donate on the web at WMNF.org.
0: Some of my favorite artists right there, whether you're talking reggae, soul, and R&B, oftentimes you hear so much truth about our society and about this world in the music. And, you know, we say music and news collide, but it comes together oftentimes right here during this 12 o'clock hour on Community Speaks. I love to include music because it's poetry, and it's part of helping to tell our story and bring our culture closer to our understanding. Helps with the analysis, really. So, you know, those are some of my favorite artists. You'll probably hear me play some Common during the election because it's about the people, and he has always written for and about the people and put it to a great beat. So give us a call. Take advantage of that soul and R&B CD that would include Common, that would include people like Beyonce and John Legend. Give us a call, 813-238-8001. Good job on that music, Sean.
1: Oh, thanks. And before we get too much further, I want to thank the last donation that came in during Sustainable Living. This is a Circle of Friends donation of $10 a month, and it's from Annie Ellis from Floyd, Virginia. So yes, thank you so much. And Annie's going to be wearing that WMNF long sleeve t-shirt up there in when the leaves are changing color very shortly in Floyd, Virginia.
0: Yes.
1: So thanks, Annie, for that donation. Thanks for hosting the show every week. Sustainable Living did make its goal. That's great.
0: Great.
1: Now we want to have Community Speaks meet its goal. We need about another $900 this hour. We're looking for two members of the Circle of Friends at the very least. We're looking for people to take these used CDs, the 10 CD packs, the reggae pack or the soul and R&B pack. But we also are looking for people who just want to make a donation to WMNF because they love the news and public affairs, the information that Mabili brings you, and they love the music. 813-238-8001.
0: Every little bit counts. $35 pledge, just a basic membership would be great for Community Speaks. Just give us a call, 813-238-8001. You know, as we watch events in our backyard to events around the world, we need a medium committed to truth and rights, and that's what I'm committed to right here on Community Speaks. We need to stay in the face of the regimes that threatens our lives and freedoms, that promulgates lies and as truths, and deems all attempts to hold them accountable as enemies. As we prepare to have our say at the ballot box once again, we're here to ensure that you have your say. In Florida, the cost of living unites us with the world. As the global economy reels in the face of hot wars, tariff wars, and a general uncertainty, we may not get anything from debates between candidates, especially in the governor's race, but a lot was learned from the candidate's recent appearance at the Tiger Bay Club, and I can share my take on all of that later from what we heard from the governor's candidates. But right now, Community Speaks is looking for your help in supporting this program with your donations. I only need about 25 callers to help me reach a goal of $1,250 this hour. And so as we have been tracking the news around a number of issues from education, ethics, the rolling back of voting rights, academic free speech, as well as this inflationary economy, when it comes to your utility bills and the old adages where we have found truth, bills are higher because private utilities are only interested in profit taking. Human rights are violated as deportations snare up citizens and mass detention so that private prisons can realize a profit. Starting to get the message? You see a pattern there? You know, this is why we talk about these issues. We know what is happening, but do we always have a place to talk about it, a place to really get the analysis? This is why we do this. This is why I come up here every Monday. This is what is really invigorating to me, and I know you appreciate having this gym in this community. 813-238-8001. 813-238-8001. I need your support for Community Speaks right now, right here. Give us a call, or you can go online, WMNF.org, and you can make your pledge online. Just specify Community Speaks, if you please. Give us a call. Just looking for your telephone calls. You know, Sean, I come here to learn. This is where I come. This is absolutely Radio University.
1: True, yeah.
0: For me. Because, like I said earlier, you're never too young or you're never too old to learn something. You know, my deep research, that's really my only skill. That's my real skill, is doing research, to reading books. You know, and I can hardly wait to come up here and make my way to this microphone to share the knowledge that, you know, with you and with, you know, take the calls from the listeners to learn from them. Community Speaks is a two-way street, in my opinion. You know, so that's why it's important for me to be able to come up here and continue to do this. We have so many things that have to be talked about. Attention must be paid. The future of artificial intelligence, the danger and the prospects for the workforce. It's top discussion, including data centers. You know, this is one of those rare opportunities in U.S. politics where, you know, all sides and all walks of life see the need to talk about these things and to militate against it if need be, or to demand that, you know, the wealthy who are going to benefit from these data centers pay their fair way in society and not just pass the cost on like we see happen in this capitalist economy so often. They don't want to pay bills, their bills. They want us to pay their bills. So 813-238-8001, that's the number to call. I want to continue to come up here and talk about these issues with you.
1: 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So please help us to ask the uncomfortable questions and show up and tell the stories that aren't being told.
0: Right. And, you know, powers that be really doesn't want the real story out there, doesn't want the story to always be told, as we have witnessed with this this regime throwing out the press. How can we allow that? How can we just sit back and allow that, no matter how you feel about certain members of the press, you know, especially the corporate media, just because it's happening to them and they are considered the corporate media, doesn't mean it can't happen to us. They came for us first. They tried to take us out economically by defunding us, you know, while they continue to get away with murder, you know, economically, you know, getting rid of the federal workforce. A lot of people have seen how little efficiency remains once, you know, we've gotten rid of the civil servants in our society, in our federal government, and how government is no longer responsive, is not really efficient, not really working for the masses, only working for a few in this society. It was the tech oligarchs continue to try to get government contracts in the face of all of this spending cuts that have taken place, you know, have really hurt the rank and file in the federal government and has really hurt efficiency in government. And people are beginning to feel it. People are beginning to notice it, you know, all in the name of giving contracts to private interests to do what government should be committed to doing. We're seeing a falling away of that commitment. And we are, it's important for us to continue to talk about it. That's why we're here. 813-238-8001. Community Speaks needs your support. 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That's the number to call if you want to show your support for Community Speaks.
1: Eileen Norton from Tampa, Florida called a $100 donation. 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
0: All right.
1: So thank you. That one's gone. We still do have the reggae pack of 10 used CDs, Jimmy Cliff, Toots and the Maytals, Bob Marley Legend, Bob Marley Natty Dread, Black Uhuru, Ziggy Marley, plus four reggae collections. $100 gift to WMNF will get you this 10-pack of used CDs for reggae CDs. So please call now. There's only that one left, 813-238-8001. We're also still looking for two members of the Circle of Friends who can join the Circle of Friends, and we'll get that $125 matching gift. So thanks so much to everyone who's contributed so far, but we are looking for you to donate right now. 813-238-8001. 563-238-8001.
0: You're going to love that music. There's at least another pack left. The reggae pack, I think, is left. So give us a call. Take advantage of that as well. But if you got that soul and R&B, you're going to love listening to John Legend and to Barry White, of course. You know, who doesn't love that voice? Luther Vandross, of course. You know, so give us a call. Let us know that you enjoyed that CD. But also, we need more of you to call us. 813-238-8001 to show your support for Community Speaks as the end of this fund drive is spiraling close. We need to make that overall goal. But I have a goal of $1,250 this hour. And so I'd like to reach that goal so that we can get back to talking about the issues that's in our backyard and the issues around the world, because it's all relative as we are watching so many things happen all at once. Maybe that's by design, but we can keep up. That's why we're here, to keep learning about what's happening. The world is knowable, but if that's only if we continue to get together and talk about it and keep that analysis front of mind as we see issues, it is within our power. People power is really the rule around here. 813-238-8001. That's your save. You call up. This is another vote for public radio, for public affairs, and continued building community knowledge here on Community Speaks. 813-238-8001. I need your support this hour. 813-238-8001, because, you know, it's so much that we have to talk about, especially as we get to the ultimate choice of the midterm elections. Just one more opportunity for people power to call the shots for the day. That's the essence of democracy, and having a free press, having a press that's going to hold those in power accountable, that's going to ask the hard questions. That's why we're here. 813-238-8001. Even in the face of the fact that they deflect, those in power are going to deflect, but they reveal a lot about themselves when they do that. So we have to continue to hold them accountable and show them there is no fear in us, in the people, being able to hold those in power accountable. But we have to do that. We have to fight against the disinformation. We have to fight against their attempts at deflecting and not being held accountable. And people have to be held accountable in this state. And we see what we've seen happen around a lot of issues, especially as we're going to deal with Amendment 3 in this state. A lot of local governments are wondering how they're going to respond if Amendment 3 passes. And what we've heard from the candidates, David Jolly talked about home rule as being the answer to Amendment 3. So he opposed Amendment 3, while Byron Donalds is saying because of the ad valorem tax that's municipalities take up has been, he said they've been misusing that revenue or haven't used it correctly. But I tend to think that it is up to us to really put that analysis to it. Is it home rule that is going to be the better way, or rather not let the state determine for all zip codes whether or not we're going to have funds that pay for services? And when it comes to Amendment 3, we saw that the Tampa City Council, at least two members of the Tampa City Council, worried about passing funds for a stadium, a new stadium, because they were concerned about what would happen if Amendment 3 passes. So local governments are going to have to figure that out. So this is one of the reasons why a debate around that amendment is wholly important in this state, and not just allow deflection and misinformation carry the day, because there's so much more. There's wide-ranging implications, far-reaching implications for a no vote or a yes vote. So it's important that we have a electorate that knows exactly what's going on. 813-238-8001. 8001 is the number to call because the community needs a place to speak. So we need to preserve Community Speaks right here on WMNF. 813-238-8001 is the number to call.
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0: Well, I know there's so many places you can choose to get your information from, but we hope that you value the information that you get right here on WMNF, especially during our public affairs programming that we comes your way every weekday here on WNF, including Sundays. 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That's the number to call. And there's a reggae CD still on tap for $100 pledge. If you want to become a Circle of Friends, that would be a perfect way to do it. $10 a month to be part of the Circle of Friends, and that would get us closer to meeting that challenge that is on the table. But you could just get one of those $5 and get that stainless steel rope bracelet and satisfy that challenge. But we need to raise $1,250 in this hour. We almost half an hour left to go, and we're getting close to the end of the fund drive. So it is very important that we take it out with a bang. 813-238-8001. That's the number to call. Looking for your support. My name is Patro Mabili, your host for Community Speaks, and I just love coming up here and spending this time with you. This is more than a labor of love. This is therapeutic. This is the place where we all can come and be heard and learn something, learn about what is happening, and find ways to deflect, to stop those in power from deflecting and pushing a narrative that is meant to mislead, to distort the truth. We are here to make certain that we have a voice and hold them accountable. 813-238-8001.
1: So, Mabili, I have this good news. 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
0: Well, the stakes are high, and especially in this moment, at a time politically and even for the media, it is high time for us to strengthen public affairs, and that's what we need you for. They've tried to come after us economically, but you stem the tide of that and help keep us afloat. 813-238-8001. We need you again today especially here on Community Speaks, so that we can meet that goal and we can get back to talking about the issues. We know that there's so much on your mind, just as it is on ours, because, you know, I'm just a voter with a talk show. And that's why I come up here, because, you know, it affects me too. And it's important that we have a cogent conversation, that we understand where we are, where we live, and who we're dealing with. 813-238-8001, 813-238-8001, or go to WMNF.org and pledge online and just specify Community Speaks, please, if you will. And you can call your organizations and see if they'd be interested in getting a People's Patio Paver for a $1,000 pledge or $84 a month if you're part of our circle of friends, and put your name right outside on our patio, what I call the Patio of Fame. 813-238-8001. That's the number to call. So many issues to talk about. You know, we've heard a lot of talk about artificial intelligence. I don't care what POTUS wants to call it, but it's AI, artificial intelligence, and we've been talking about the future of it, the dangers, and the prospects for the workforce. So all of that's top of mind discussion, including data centers. AI has upended the job market for new computer science graduates. But, you know, there's a school of thought that says older workers faring a little bit better, but a computer science degree was once considered one of the safest career bets during the coding boom, but few other disciplines have been hit harder by the emergence of artificial intelligence and other strains on the job market for young workers. During the heyday, college students majoring in computer science started getting job offers as sophomores and juniors without even applying. Now, students frequently send out hundreds of applications without getting job offers. Generation X, elder millennial programmers, meanwhile, aren't experiencing nearly the same struggles. That's according to some research. But what the industry is demanding now is that workers who can oversee AI tools and not blindly accept their outputs, skills more common in seasoned workers. Experts in the field says that those workers are doing faring a little bit better in the job market search. But all hope isn't lost. Computer science department leaders say they say most of their graduates ultimately are getting jobs, although increasingly the companies hiring aren't tech giants, but smaller businesses looking for help figuring out what to do with AI. So that's an important conversation. This thing has a lot to do with the workforce. 813-238-8001. That's the number to call if you want to hear more discussion like that here on Community Speaks. 813-238-8001.

0: 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But if you'd like to talk to one of our phone bank volunteers and have them walk you through the process, the number is 813-238-8001.
1: Well, I certainly appreciate those who have already donated. We need more to reach that goal of $1,250. 813-238-8001. And there is gratification on the programmer's part. But it's gratifying when the whole station reaches its goal because it says that we have the community behind public radio, despite how politically they've tried to make us political prisoners. You have constantly been there as our backbone. 813-238-8001. You know what else I like? I like it when you write me those emails. You know, I've learned so much. I've got an email that I'm looking at right now that is just stock full of information. So, you know, I'm going to read through that email as I always do because I always learn something from these emails, especially when I see that you've taken so much time to put the email together. I like how this emailer has written, said, there's an old military dictum usually attributed to Sun Tzu, always leave your enemy a path of retreat. Build him a golden bridge, the saying goes, and he'll use it to leave the field instead of fighting to the death, you know. And when I'm certain when those at Doge and those in this regime saw that you supported this radio station in the matter of 24 hours after they cut the funding, that led them a golden bridge to just leave us alone. You know, you did that. 813-238-8001. We need that commitment, that show of support again today to keep sending that message. 813-238-8001. That's the number to call if you want to show your support for Community Speaks. And you can also go online, WMNF.org, and specify Community Speaks.
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1: Yeah, and Halloween's coming, so you don't want to miss the Halloween party. Who doesn't like a Halloween party? 813-238-8001. That's the number to call if you want to show your support for Community Speaks. This is the place to turn when we have these important issues to analyze. And one of the things that we've really been keen on is the way they've tried to make voting hard. And we see that's a clear rollback, an attempt to roll back the clock. We're not going to allow that. You know, Sweet Honey and the Rock sang about that. Give our people the right to vote. Here on Community Speaks.
2: No taxation.

0: is Sweet Honey in the Rock here, and that issue about voting in the District of Columbia itself was an indicator for years about how they felt about giving the people say. And just that song starts out, "No taxation without representation." That's a rallying call, not just for statehood in D.C., but for empowerment of the people in general. 813-238-8001. We are getting close to the end of our fund drive, our membership drive here on WMNF. This is Community Speaks. I'm your host, Patrick Mabili, and I come your way every Monday to talk about the issues, talk about what's happening in our own backyard, what is happening nationally, and what is happening internationally, because as you know, it is all related.
1: Hey, Mabili, I have a few people to thank here. Pamela from Tampa is contributing $50, and Pamela says, thank you for your service. Also, Remy from Lakeland is contributing $50 and says, look up Free Brian Cole. Steve Baker is the reporter covering that story. So thank you for that donation from Lakeland. Also, Mike Stobie from Palmetto is contributing $100. All says, right. 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And Mike is getting the WMNF t-shirt. 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
0: All right. Well, we're getting there. That's a lot closer to the goal. 813-238-8001. This is a great show of support for Monday Public Affairs. Of course, next hour, we're going to get back to the music with It's the Music Monday. And Glenn Whalen is going to need your support to continue to bring in great music programming here every afternoon. But right now, you're tuned to Community Speaks. And my name is Patrick Mabili, the host for Community Speaks. And I need your support as we continue to provide a space to talk about these issues that are affecting people across civil society. And this is where we talk about it. We talk a lot about AI. That's all the rage right now. But we know that those who are really trying to send out a lot of disinformation, especially that POTUS in the White House, because he's insider trading when it comes to that, trying to make as much money off of it as he possibly can, doesn't care about the dangers. And that's a very important point. Those who are in power feel disaffected by the dangers that all of these things represent, because what he has is a profit motive. And this is something that we have to continue to add to the analysis. 813-238-8001, so that we can continue to have a space to talk about all of these issues. We need you to show your support for Community Speaks. Right now, this hour, we got about a little more than 15 minutes to go before we have to get on out, and we're going to bring the source, the scoop to you today. But then we're going to get back to the music. Sean?
1: Yeah, so speaking of that, this is really the last hour that we'll be coming to you during News and Public Affairs to ask for your donation. 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But if you missed your favorite show during News and Public Affairs, maybe Democracy Now, or maybe Economic Update with Richard Wolf, or Sunday Forum, you could also tell your phone bank volunteer that you'd like your donation to be credited to those shows. 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We still need to raise about $300 or $400, I think, on this show. So it all goes to WMNF. We're all trying to pull together to make WMNF staff successful and keep it going strong. And that's helped by our volunteers, Christine, DJ Jimmy, Scott, Brenda, Edgar, Paula, Preston, Lisa, Miss Julie, and Robin, and Charlie are all back there taking your donations, packaging gifts. They're super volunteers. Thanks to all of our volunteers.
2: Yes, thank you.
1: And I also want to thank Jim Witten from Lakeland with a $130 contribution. He's getting a WMNF long sleeve t-shirt. And Jim says, we appreciate Mabili's research, courage, and kindness. Hear, hear. So thank you for that donation.
2: Thank you.
1: $130. I think, I'm not positive, but I think we have about $300 to go. 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
1: Yeah.
0: So I know we could do that. I have faith that we can do that. You've been there all this time for the last 3 years for me and for Community Speaks. 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You know, I might get that long sleeve shirt myself. Mm-hmm. It was a little chilly this morning. I think I need another long sleeve shirt. And that backpack, that sling backpack, all of that, you know, $10 a month. $10 a month if you become part of our Circle of Friends. And that second challenge will be satisfied, I do believe. So give us a call, 813-238-8001, or go to WMNF.org, because there's so many issues to talk about, especially our electric bill. You know, we've been seeing a lot of people really questioning, what are we paying for on that electric bill? And you sit and you study it, and you see that there's so many mystery fees that you don't understand why they're passing it on to you. But I understand the Tampa Electric Company is number 8 in its highest electric bills. 8 out of how many? About 25 companies? 20 companies? 8 out of 20? We're number 8. Come on now. So what are we really, why is our bills highest, part of the highest in the nations? We've seen some analysis on that. I can't wait to share that with you as to why we here are paying such high. But we know one of the main reasons is the profit motive. And we have this profit taking going on. When it comes to the issue of migrants, people who are migrating around the country, you know, we see Republicans, especially in the guise of Byron Donalds, are celebrating the fact that citizens have been migrating to Florida, even though we now have evidence a lot of those people are starting to leave because of the high cost of living in this state. But they are bemoaning the use of money to ship migrants out. And we see that the economy is suffering when you are taking people who are immigrants here out of the economy, out of the equation. The economy is suffering, especially the construction industry. We need construction if you want to build some of these projects that you're talking about, stadiums and data centers and all of that. You need construction workers. Where are you going to find them? 813-238-8001 is the number to call if you want to talk about, continue to preserve a program that talks about all of these issues, especially in the face of midterm elections that are coming your way, that it's going to give you your voice. You have a voice today to preserve your public affairs program, Community Speaks, 813-238-8001.
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0: Thank you.
1: 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Yep. 813-238-8001 or WMNF.org. 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
0: Cool.
1: I don't know exactly, about $200.
0: All right. Well, that's even better news to me than it was 10 minutes ago. 813-238-8001. That's the number to call if you want to continue to show your support for Community Speaks. I want to be able to come up here and continue to talk about all of these issues. We're living in a very Orwellian time right now where right is wrong and being unethical is now considered being smart. So we need to push back. And, you know, maybe I'm going to be calling on more philosophers so that we can talk about philosophy. Maybe that's what's missing in our body politic. Used to be a time that's who were those who were considered leaders, people who had philosophy to offer or come to bear on their governing style. But what we're seeing now are people who are just pushing ideologies. That doesn't do anything but disinform people, distort the knowledge, and hide the fact that the profit motive is all there is with a lot of those who are in power. So how do we push back? We push back by understanding, by talking, and pushing back generally when we know something unethical is happening in our name. When we saw a governor use taxpayer money to fly migrants to another state and just drop them off. We see people, you see the national government taking people outside of this country to countries they've never been to and finding themselves in dire straits. That's not right. That's a violation of human rights. We see a war of choice that is happening in pushed into a corner, don't know how to get out of it. But how do we do it? We bring people power to bear. And how do we do that is understanding. We have to understand what is happening, and we have to be able to push back and bring people power to bear. This is where it starts. 813-238-8001.
1: I think we need less than $200 now. I just checked, and it's less than $200. 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
0: Yeah, 813-238-8001. 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We got about 5 minutes to go before I have to get on out and make room for the scoop and getting back to the music with It's the Music Monday, which is going to continue to need your support. But right now, Community Speaks needs to get over the top, at least another $150, maybe 238-8001. That's 813-238-8001. 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I'm going to be here. This is a labor of love. This is something I enjoy doing. I've long done for over 30 years. I want to keep doing it. You can help me have this voice and preserve this voice for you. 813-238-8001. 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
0: Well, we know that all of this is important to you. I especially thank those who have already shown their support. We need you to continue to show your support. One of the things I really love doing, a segment I love doing, are book reports, reading a book and then coming up here and talking to you about it and putting it into context. I have been really sharing my reading list with you, because not just because I like to read, but because I like discussion. I like talking about what I've read and putting it into context, a historical context, a contemporary context, to let us know this is what has been going on. This is what they've been keeping from you. Even when it comes to the Epstein files, we know that that story started right here in Florida, as those who, you know, when you follow the money, he helped build a police station. So the police chief was not trying to really lock him up. They got the guy who was going to be labor secretary for the first POTUS administration, giving him a whole a sweetheart deal where Epstein can go home from prison, go spend time at his mansion, the scene of the crime, go spend time at the charity where he worked. Is that right? And now this is why we can't, you know, we see the Florida Pam Bondi being told to give his Ghislaine Maxwell a sweetheart deal. That's not right. And then, you know, this is really just, it's about how children are being treated in this society. 813-238-8001. Do we support sweetheart deals, or do we support truth and reconciliation in this state and in this country? And we have, this is the kind of leadership that is continuing to try to control our politics in this country, and only you can put them out of a job if you know that there's some unethical behavior going on. Is ethics dead? No, I don't believe so. And I know that we've seen a lot of support drop for what we're seeing is an unethical administration, and that's going to continue because the truth is coming out. That's what's really happening. The truth is coming out, and it's indefensible what we've seen happen. So we need a space to continue to freely talk about all of these issues. This is Radio Free Tampa, and this is Community Speaks. This is where we come to talk and learn. 813-238-8001.
1: Mabilia, I just got some donations in. We have Anonymous from Tarpon Springs says, this is such an important show, and I hope you'll join me in supporting it. So thank you, Anonymous, for your donation. We appreciate that. Also, Ginny from Lakeland is donating to Community Speaks and says, Annie with a G loves the show.
0: All right.
1: And that's, yeah, from Lakeland. And $120 contribution. So we're almost there. That's great. Thank you so much. Annie with a G. Also, Valerie from St. Petersburg is donating $105. Thank you, and listens every week, and she loves it. Thank you for that donation from St. Petersburg. And with those donations, you have met the goal. So congratulations.
0: Right.
1: And thanks
0: to
1: everyone who donated.
0: Thank you so much for that. That makes me, that's gratification. That's real gratification. Thank you so much. Thank you, Sean, for your help today. And this is Community Speaks. I'm going to go ahead on and get on out and make room. We're going to get to the scoop, and then we're going to get back to the music. Thank you so much. My name is Patrick Mabilia. This has been Community Speaks, and thank you for your donation.

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2: 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We also have comedy from Jimmy Dore and the Ralph Nader Radio Hour Friday mornings. 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
4: 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Unfortunately, today we will not be taking any audience participation calls, so I'll step aside now and let this show go to full bloom. What have you got for us today, Dr. Harvey?
5: Thank you, Bill, for another wonderful introduction. And yes, this is the fund drive and the membership drive. So I won't be taking calls, but I will be glad to take your donations, and so will WMNF. You know, one of the great things about this community is that it affects you in so many ways. You know, you can get some really interesting side effects from listening to the Healthy Steps show. You may have sudden insights into what's driving a funky symptom. You may have new ideas about how you're going to take healthy steps to improve your life. You might start texting your friends. Did you know about this health fact? Do you know how we can get healthier? You know, these actual consequences, I wouldn't call them side effects because they're done on purpose. And this community is all about helping you find more purpose. And so I think it's a brilliant, brilliant thing to join the circle of friends. Even for $5 a month, you become a sustaining member of this amazing community, and you can get some swag for that. And I know that Sean can tell you more about how wonderful these things are, because I think he's here helping me today.
1: Yeah, I can answer any questions you have or our audience has. 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This one just came in for Democracy Now! Marian Arroyo from Lakeland has donated $25 for Democracy Now! So thank you for that donation. Also, here are the people that support Healthy Steps with Dr. Fred and other shows. Suzanne House from Tampa is donating $37.70. Thank you so much for that donation, supporting Healthy Steps, Democracy Now!, all the other great shows. Holly Hill from Holiday is contributing $11 a month on the Circle of Friends. So thank you for becoming a sustaining member of WMNF, Holly. And Anonymous here is upping their Circle of Friends to another $6 a month. They say it's so important that we're able to hear about functional medicine on the air. It's as important as all the other news and public affairs and music shows. We need all of them. Anonymous is getting the WMNF t-shirt in the tapered cut. 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
5: Well, I want to thank Mary and David for putting that challenge on the table. That's really excellent. Great way to start the show. Thank you so much for your support. And I really like to use this day to share tidbits and bits of information that I wouldn't normally go into a long dissertation on. And there's so many things that come up. There's so much information. I've been seeing a lot in the news these days about this supplement called berberine, Oregon grapefruit. It's a very, very interesting compound. It has some beneficial effects in a lot of different areas, including some inflammation and blood sugar control. But, you know, I'm not a big fan of self-medication with herbal extracts. I think they're pharmaceuticals because, you know, if you take some Oregon grapefruit and you grind it up and you make a tea, that's one thing. It's a natural way of getting something. You know, our herb teas are fine. But when you go to the extractive process, you're actually concentrating the active molecules out of the substance. And so when you take berberine out of Oregon grapefruit, you have this really interesting compound that really has some benefits, but it also has some risks. And personally, I know that I can't take the substance because it causes immediate intense stomach pain for me and nausea. That is the most common reported adverse consequence of this supplement. But it also can be and has been actually reported in the literature as causing low blood sugar. So if you're taking a diabetes medicine and you add this in, you may have low blood sugar. It can cause low blood pressure because of the way it works. And there have been a couple of reports of people who have had low blood pressure because of it. It will also change your heart rate, and it will also change the electrical conductivity. And so you might get arrhythmia. It could be dangerous, but it's not something that has happened frequently. But there are drug interactions, things like the statin, simvastatin, and the transplant rejection drug cyclosporin. So You need to pay attention when taking line item extracted nutraceuticals, which are as potent as pharmaceuticals. And so paying attention is what WMNF helps everyone do. What we talk about here actually can affect your brain chemistry, literally, because I talk about ways you can change what you're doing to stimulate your dopamine production. You know, a little breath work and some exercise actually can boost your mood. And so I think another way of boosting mood is to just be on here listening to some of the fabulous music, and to go to some of the community events are just wonderful. And if you really want to be part of the community, joining the circle of friends is so rewarding. I'm a member, and I would hope that many of the people that listen to my show become members, because for $5 a month, you're part of a community. 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Yeah, Sean, do we have any new callers?
1: 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It's very quick, and they're versed in taking your donations and signing you up for the circle of friends. It's very easy. 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And you can, if you ever need to change the levels, you could do that with a quick phone call as well. So we make it very easy for you to be a sustaining member of WMNF. That's called our Circle of Friends, and you can do it by calling 813-238-8001.
5: Hey, Sean, I have a question for you. I'm not sure about this one, but when you join the Circle of Friends at $10 a month, that's $120 a year. Does that meet up to the donation minimum to get some of these incredible tickets, like the Tom Petty tribute?
1: Yeah. So now you're asking two different questions, even though you might not have realized you are. But so in general, okay. Yes. If you are a member of our circle of friends, then you're contributing a certain amount per year, and so each year you get to pick a gift at that level. Yes. Now, tickets are a special thing. We don't have concert tickets eligible on Circle of Friends. You have to make a separate donation for those. I know that's a little bit.
5: Are they available though for the events like the Tom Petty, the Halloween Ball, and that stuff? Or no, that's also separate.
1: Right, it's separate. Now, obviously, if you've made a lot of donations over the last year through Circle of Friends, and you haven't gotten a thank you gift, and you want to call us up on our business line outside the fund drive, I'm sure we can make accommodations for you. But in general, when you're making a Circle of Friends donation, we won't be able to offer you tickets as a thank you gift. We have other thank you gifts that we offer if you're a Circle of Friends.
5: Well, the tickets are worth it, though. Yeah. There's the Tom Petty tribute, mm-hmm. And the Halloween Ball, and then what sounds really good. I was just listening to this new artist, Sonora Tukukui. Tukukui. Sounds really good. And they're coming up in December. $88 for two tickets, it sounds like, for any of these three events. And another way to get into community and really enjoy some good music. So if you want to do that, you could actually go on the app and click donate now. Or you could go on the website, click donate now, and it'll take you right to the area where you're offered some of these gifts as you're doing your donation, if you'd like to look at that. And you can also call in and talk to lovely volunteers at 813-238-8001. I'm really excited because we're really seeing a lot of new exciting things happening in health, and so much new information is so accessible. It's like what I see is a lot of people searching for magic bullets. As I was talking about with the berberine, it's often kind of considered sort of a magic bullet. I'll take this and get off my diabetes medicines, but it doesn't really work necessarily that way. It's a consistent lifestyle work. You work on your health by adding healthy habits. And one of the worst habits that we can do is eating added sugar. In dementia, it can actually increase your risk of getting dementia by 43% by eating excess added sugar. And it's worse when you have certain gastrointestinal microbiome and certain genetics. And so trying to avoid these excess added carbohydrates, sugars, is really important. And snacking is a big place where this comes in to bother us. And, I do it. I've done it. And almost everybody does. When you're done with dinner and the evening is rolling on and you're still up doing things, often you get a craving. And often that craving has something to do with carbohydrates. And so you want to take a break from that. And something you can do to distract yourself is to get up and take a walk, do some reading, take a bath, or do other things like make a phone call. I think actually someone did make a phone call, and Sean has someone to thank.
1: Yes, so Victor Lucas from Clearwater has helped to meet the challenge with a $129 donation. Thank you so much, Victor. So we just need one more $100 donation to meet that challenge. And Victor is getting our long sleeve t-shirt that's available for a $120 or more contribution to WMNF. The cool thing about this long sleeve t-shirt is that it's a 50-50 poly and cotton blend, so it can wick away some of the moisture. So even now when the sun is out, but it's still a little bit cool, you get the sunscreen protection from the long sleeves, but you can also have any kind of, if you're doing active working, you can, it'll wick it away. I'm trying to avoid saying the word sweat. I guess I should just say it. It'll wick your sweat away. All right. So thank you for that donation, Victor. 813-238-8001. 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
5: But we're also looking for somebody to give $5 a month, or to give $25 or $37 or even $1,000. I'm okay with whatever your donation happens to be, because you know that here you're on the no spin zone. You know that public, well, especially community sponsored radio, is free and clear of all those controls. We just have to be truthful. And, you see it on the networks, you see it on cable, you see it on streaming, that, the news is not necessarily the news. It is infotainment, it is biased, it is paid for, it is controlled. And I got to tell you that we are not perfectly neutral. As you know, from my opinions, I have a lot of them, but I base my opinions in reality. I'm not making stuff up here. I'm bringing to you stuff direct from research, direct from what's real, what we have proof for. And we have conversations on this show that you don't have anywhere else. So if you like to have conversations about truth, about healthcare, if you want to hear why it is that I believe what I believe about the things I say about healthcare, we can have those conversations right here. Things that you will never hear on the nightly news as they give you just what, say, the open quotes experts have to say about the issues at hand. You know, I am not a government official. And I watch government officials, as you know quite well. I will tell you when I see that they're doing something that's illicit or ridiculous. When it comes to protecting your health, I'm your advocate, and I want to talk with you about these things. So if you want to continue this conversation, if you like this kind of information, please consider picking up the phone, calling 813-238-8001. 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
1: 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Hey, I'm being handed some donation cards right here. Thanks so much to Vernon Bryant for a $55 contribution to WMNF. Also, thanks to Brian and Kathy Gordon from Sarasota is donating $108, and they are getting the WMNF t-shirt. They're picking up the tapered cut. That's a nice option there for the t-shirt. And because we got that $100 donation and the previous one, we have reached that challenge from Mary and David. So thanks to Mary and David for that $200 donation and for everyone who helped to meet that match. We're still looking for donations. We're still about $1,000 short or so from the goal for this hour. We have to raise $2,000 this hour, and we still need your help. 813-238-8001.
5: Sean, when I was listening to you talk about those passport tickets, I never thought of that. What a way to do community, take a big party, use all 10 pairs and just have everybody go to one big event. That would be so neat. Thanks for the inspiration. I think community is really what... Yeah, parties, exactly. I love it. Thank you. Because that's what this community is all about. I mean, it's such a happy, really, you know, proactive, growth-oriented community. And I just read this article. I read all over the place, as you probably guessed, and it's not just medical. There was a magazine called Real Simple. It tells you simple things to do to, you know, just live your life. And the article I looked at was about staying in. And it's a really, like, staying in, you're not going to get a bunch of community unless you're listening to WMNF, I think. But, you know, staying in can be really good for recovery and growth because it gives you an opportunity to fix your burnout, but it also gives you an opportunity to, you know, learn more about you. You know, so if you've been feeling burned out, you might want to stay in. You know, if you keep pushing and overriding the signals your body is giving you to rest, like you're just not able to concentrate on the work or you're just too tired to do the next thing, you're probably exhausted and you probably need to take care of yourself. So if you're craving predictability, you know, you don't want crowds or a lot of stuff going on, you know, that's a good way to pull back. Quiet time alone. If you're feeling, you know, physically exhausted, or if you're more irritable or more reactive than usual. But then you can reach out, like somebody has just done for us and made a donation.
1: We did just get another donation that came in the studio just now. David Bryant has contributed $35. And he says that Dr. Fred does a great job on this show. He's learned a lot from you. He says, keep up the great work. And he signs it, David, Mr. White Pepper Bryant. And he is playing, he's going to make this play on words for your show and the Surly Voices. He says, I prefer unhealthy steps and the parallelogram of enemies. So thanks for that donation, David. And I also want to thank our volunteers who are back there answering phones. We have Carol, Christine, Edgar, Charlie, Preston, Robin, and Miss Julie. And we have great volunteers and staff working the phone room and answering your calls. 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
5: I want to thank everyone as well, Kathy and Brian from Sarasota and Vic, and then David. David emails all the time. Thank you for your emails. They're always insightful or amusing, but I don't think I've ever heard your voice, so give a call sometime like you just did to the volunteers. Thank you, David. And that is about getting connected. There's another balance to this. I mean, everything in life has a balance, so staying in is really good, but you know you've stayed in too long and you need some connection if you've noticed you're feeling worse, like you're getting more depressed or something, staying in. So you need to get out and get together with people. If you're avoiding interactions instead of actively choosing to spend quiet time with yourself, now that's avoidance behavior, and you need to deal with why you're doing that. There's something going on, and work on that to get connected, because no man is an island. We need other people. We're here for relationships. If you're staying into the point where your connections, your support system, or your world feels smaller, or you notice that you're canceling things that you feel anxious about, but you really wanted to do, these are all things that maybe even could, you know, take you into the next step of maybe getting some counseling, because you're avoiding life. You're not living your life. And so these all came from an article called Why Choosing to Stay In Can Be the Highest Form of Self-Care from that magazine, Real Simple. I think it's brilliant. And I think that reaching out is key. And that's why I love to do this radio show, because I get to reach out to thousands of people and many of them reach back in, and we get to connect. So if you would like to connect, I would say pick up the phone and dial 813-238-8001. It's better than doing the app. We have a beautiful, huge bank of volunteers answering the phones. So why not talk to somebody who's in the family? Come and talk to the community and get involved. Maybe even you could be a phone answerer next time.
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5: And there are so many cool gifts that you can take a look at if you're interested in that. Bumper stickers, window clings. Oh, there's a cute little rainbow bear plushie. They range from $35 to $75. 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The t-shirts are really cool too. I like the color and the new logo is good too. The artists that design these are really, really great. There's always something new. The colors change, the theme changes. And that's what, you know, this station's all about. Context. Context is everything. And the context of WONF is community. And things like having good, solid, high integrity discussions rather than arguments. Debate, real debate with real people happens here because we talk about real things. And, you know, it's really easy to hear that headline, but sometimes you need to dive down in deeper than the headline. You hear a headline that the health department has decided to stop promoting vaccines. And you need to understand why, what that means, and whether it's actually something that's beneficial. That's what we talk about here. And you can talk more about it if you call in 813-238-8001, chat with one of the volunteers, and donate anything from $5 a month as a circle of friends to, like we said, $1,000 for that event passport. 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Everybody that's here is a volunteer except for a couple of paid employees that hold the whole ship together when us volunteers are not hanging around. And so we do this out of love, and we love that you love listening. So if you can continue to sustain this, I think being a member of the Circle of Friends is the way. 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
6: 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We do not get any funding from the federal government. We don't get any funding from the state government. We rely almost exclusively

0: smart to put that disclaimer up. In any event, you know, I think most of us who are actively engaged in building our own health, you know, look at aging a certain way. And I think we've been trained to look at aging as a problem. And the reason that occurs is that people get ill as they age, but it's really not from aging. It's from abuse. It's from not doing the right things with your body. And so you end up getting illnesses because you haven't been promoting health. And muscle strength is one of the key indicators of mortality and longevity. One of the best muscles to evaluate for that are the gluteus maximus. Your butt cheeks are one of the best indicators of aging. And one of the ways you can find out if you have strong gluteus maximus is to stand up from a chair with your arms crossed on your chest with no assistance. There's trouble if you can't do that. That is one of the main reasons that senior women end up going to nursing homes or to assisted care facilities. Another more difficult task is to get down on the floor and get back up. Another one, with your eyes open, stand on one foot for 10 seconds. Another one is to turn a full circle. If you can't turn the circle in 3 to 4 steps, you're pretty wobbly. If you can't stand for 10 seconds without having to put your other foot down, you don't have strength in your buttocks. If you want to actually get deeper into this, there's some more exercises that you can do that would test your resilience and strength as you age. Push-ups. I don't expect you to do 100 push-ups if you're 75, but you should be able to do a couple. And I'm not going to give you the numbers here, but just some push-ups are good. Balancing on one leg, again, is a really good one. Squats are one of the best exercises to strengthen your glutes and to work on your balance. Qigong and Tai Chi do squats in many of their routines. It's a great way to do squats like on a continuous basis, practically. The plank, a very difficult exercise where you hold yourself on your elbows, facing the floor in a kind of very straight plank. And grip strength. Grip strength pretty easy. You can pick up a grip strength monitor for like $6 or $8, $10, something like that. And your grip strength actually is an indicator of health. If you don't have good grip strength or it's dropping, it's a suggestion that you're failing. And so ways to actually really build your best strength are to do squats. Squats is one of the best exercises for the body because it works your legs, your glutes, your thighs. They're the biggest muscles in the body. So you're going to get maximal benefit from that. Men with low testosterone can actually raise their testosterone by doing squats. Forward bends is another one because flexibility is equal to longevity. If you can't touch your toes, you're in trouble. And lifting natural weights, you know, for millennia, our whole existence, we would pick up boulders and logs and things and move them around. We don't do much of that anymore. Much of our lives are sedentary. So if you want to do some natural weightlifting, walk around with kettlebells in your hands or hold a medicine ball while you're walking. And one final tip is that the variety of exercise that you do is inversely associated with mortality. What that means is the more types of exercise you do, the longer you live. And there's an article that just actually was published that proves that. So if you're playing pickleball, walking, taking a swim, and doing some Tai Chi, there's a really good chance you're going to live longer than somebody who just walks around the block once a day. And so if you want to maintain your health into your later years, these are the kind of things you want to do. If you want more information like this, call 813-238-8001 to keep the Healthy Steps Show and WMNF alive and powered up, because we want to empower you to live better. Sean, have we had any new calls?
1: We haven't. 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So this is a service that he provides for free to the community, and that we can

0: 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It just takes a couple of minutes, and we'll be able to thank you on the air. We'd love to thank you by name, or if you'd prefer to be anonymous. We've heard from a lot of places already so far. We've heard from Tampa and I think St. Petersburg. Have we heard from Sarasota yet? It'd be great to get a donation from Sarasota, maybe from Bradenton or Polk County or Pasco County. 813-238-8001. Oh, look, I think that there's another line that is on, that's lit up right now. We might have two people making donations right now. That'd be excellent. We're waiting to hear from you as well. 813-238-8001.
1: And we stream everywhere. And I know that there's a bunch of people in the Chicago area that love to call in and chat. And so if any of you up north are interested in supporting WMNF through the summer while you're not here, well, actually, we're in the fall now. It's beautiful. It's a new season to support this amazing community. So give us a call at 813-238-8001. You know, I just mentioned that the variety of exercise really helps with living longer. And new research is suggesting that when you combine aerobic exercise with resistance training, you may have found the best way to exercise to decrease blood pressure in older adults. Older adults with high blood pressure are at risk for events like strokes and heart attacks, which decrease your mortality. So here we have more research from a different aspect, looking at a different question, reducing blood pressure. So here we have a reason that variety exercise may actually help to decrease blood pressure and decrease mortality. When you're doing your aerobics, though, a suggestion, you want to get really good shoes so that you spare your feet so you can keep walking, because if your feet hurt, you're not going to do the walking or the jogging or whatever it is you're doing. You need good arch support. Brooks and Asics and other good running shoes have it, but don't wear flats. Don't wear flip-flops. I hate to say it, but Vans are not good shoes for walking in, and high tops. They're usually flat with no arch support. So if you get them, you need to go and purchase a good arch support to put in it. And they can be as much as, say, $80 to put in there. So you might want to just go ahead and buy the good shoe to begin with before you move on to getting another support. And so this is the kind of support that you need to keep your life healthy, and you're providing the lifeline of support that WMNF needs to be healthy. And I think we have more people to thank.
0: Yes, Greg Rawl from Fort Myers is joining the circle of friends at $20 a month. Thank you so much, Greg, for that lovely donation, that sustaining membership. Speaking of circle of friends, we have Anonymous from Tampa, who is getting a WMNF t-shirt, is joining the circle of friends, and says he likes Healthy Steps, The Freak Show, Bluegrass, Marcy, and he says he would like to see Latin Jazz and Salsa back on the main channel, but appreciates that it's on our HD channel. So thank you so much, Anonymous, for that donation. We've already raised $768. We still need about $1,200 to go this hour. We can do that with your help. We need to hear from you. 813-238-8001 or WMNF.org.
1: Wow, two more people in the circle of friends. Love it. Thank you, folks. Building community is what this is all about, and that's really great. I didn't realize that the Latin jazz and salsa went to HD, but I bet that that's where you'd find Sonora Tucucui, the people that are coming in December. They have their new album is called, I think, Brave New Cumbia, and it sounds fun. I love to dance. And so, if you guys would like to support more dance, tickets to that show are $88. And you could also throw in, have a party there too, if you want to throw in $1,000 and get a bunch of tickets. I really appreciate the diversity that we have here. It's so fun. And every day I learn something new from listening to people on here. And I like to help people learn something new and support our community. One of the things that really supports our community is dealing with public health. And right now, we are looking at the flu season coming on. The 2024 flu season had the highest level of children mortality in decades. This year, the 25-26 season is over. The 26-27 season is about to start. This year, we had a lower amount of deaths, but 90% of all the deaths occur in unvaccinated people. And this was happening in children aged 6 months to 17 years. People don't think about a 17-year-old dying of influenza, but that was in one of the articles that I just read. So overall, flu has risen since 2019 to be the eighth most common cause of death in America. Once COVID dropped, flu was up. So it really makes sense to get your influenza vaccine. It helps everyone in our community. I'm probably going to go get mine this afternoon. I'm 65, so I'm going to get Flublok, the one that's made for senior citizens. And you can talk to the pharmacist at any of the pharmacies, and most people who have insurance have access to free flu shots. And I'm not sure how it works with people who don't have insurance. And now we have a problem with many more being uninsured with this administration trying to screw up our healthcare. But we still have access to influenza vaccines. And this will help our community stay healthy. And I think more people are helping the WMNF community stay healthy. What's that say, Sean?
0: Yeah, Rebecca Falconberry Stokes from St. Petersburg is contributing $100 and says, keep up the great work. Thank you, Rebecca. With your help, we can. Alan Burton from Palm Harbor is donating $50 and is getting a WMNF keychain. And Alan says he loves this show and he tries to catch it as often as he can. So with those donations, I'm trying to do some math here. I think we've raised about $1,200. I think we need about $800 to go, roughly. So if you can help us to meet that $800 deficit that we have right this moment, please give us a call, 813-238-8001. 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We have the new flu vaccine for this current season already, Dr. Fred?
1: Yes, we do. By August, they have already formulated and begun manufacture. And in September, they started administering the flu shots. And so they're available. And actually, the new version of the COVID vaccine is available. And they finally have the Nuvovax, or Nuvaxovid, it's called. It's the newest one. Novavax created a spike protein in the laboratory. They use the same mRNA technology, but they do it in a vat. And so they use mRNA and create the spike protein, and then they give you the spike protein instead of the mRNA. And so you're getting what is in the same concept of the flu vaccine, and all the previous vaccines were proteins or lipids, other things that were extracted from the organism that we're trying to do the immunization for. And so, I think that in fact, next year, I think that the that Nuvovax is going to be combined with the flu shot. They're coming out with a dual COVID flu. And the evidence is really in now. I mean, looking at it so many years out, we're seeing that these vaccines reduce the risk of acute and chronic health events. Like, it reduces your risk of having a stroke if you're over 65. So yeah, they're available. I'd say go and get one.
0: And it doesn't just protect you, it also protects the community.
1: That is true. That is about community building, community growth, community health. We're looking out for other people, because the reason I'm on this planet is to serve other people. It's not about me, it's about you.
0: Well, speaking about the community, Allison from Cranston, Rhode Island, considers WMNF such a community that she is donating $100. She says, thank you for keeping it real. Allison from Rhode Island, thank you very much. And is getting the WMNF t-shirt and the lovely tapered cuts. So thank you so much to Allison. 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Let people know what's coming up. So in about 6 minutes, we're going to hear the NPR news headlines. Then after that, we will hear sustainable living, and people can support that show. 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
1: Yeah, I think that a donation of $60 a month in the Circle of Friends will put us over the top. $60 a month to support this amazing radio station, I think, is definitely worth the investment. 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And there's so many things to talk about. I love to do this. I found another thing today. Coffee has been shown to raise LDL cholesterol, but specifically the espresso, French press, and Turkish coffees leave a chemical behind called diterpenes. And those chemicals raise the HDL, the LDL. And so that's the cholesterol you don't want higher. 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So little facts like that, I just love finding and helping people out with. And so if you want to have more of those facts, please call 813-238-8001. 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
0: 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We want programming that makes sense, that informs people, and that makes just Tampa Bay a better place to live because of shows like Healthy Steps. 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I see one person on the line, Dr. Fred. Maybe we can convince one or two other people to go and call 813-238-8001.
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0: Yeah, this is WMNF Tampa. 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
2: 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We also have comedy from Jimmy Dore and the Ralph Nader Radio Hour Friday mornings. 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
1: Hello, welcome to the newsroom from the BBC. I'm Ankur Desai. A major new study into children's screen use has found that prolonged exposure can damage a young person's well-being in ways similar to poverty, bad parenting, or being born prematurely.
2: It's important to just think critically about how screen times are used in your home. We're not saying don't use screen times. Think thoughtfully and meaningfully about how they're used in the home.
1: Prosecutors in the U.S. state of New York are reopening an investigation into a case of alleged gang rape at Cornell University 2 years ago. A Spanish pensioner whose eviction from her home last week sparked massive protests will be able to move back in after a deal was reached with this company that evicted her. And we hear from this record breaker.
3: I'm happy, but I want to keep going and keep making history as well instead of just stop here.
1: You'll hear more from the 11-year-old shaking up the world of chess that follows this world news update.
4: BBC News with Roisin Hasty. The lawyers of a Spanish pensioner whose eviction from her home last week sparked massive protests has said she'll be able to move back in after a deal was reached with the company that evicted her. 87-year-old Mari Carmen Abascal has lived in her central Madrid apartment for 70 years. Danny Eberhard has more details.
5: For many across Spain, Mari Carmen Abascal's case crystallised anger over a wider housing crisis. She'd been unable to pay the massive rent increase demanded by the company that had bought the building. At first, it wanted to hike what she paid more than fivefold. Now, her lawyer says, she'll be allowed back in, paying rent similar to what she had been originally. Miss Abascal is currently in hospital, having been taken there to be treated for exhaustion. Her lawyer says she'll sign the deal when she feels better. Her supporters will hail it as a victory, but they're determined to continue their fight to prevent similar evictions and for more affordable housing.
4: President Trump has announced plans for the construction of the largest steel plant in United States history. The $15 billion steel mill will be built in the Midwestern state of Iowa. Our North America correspondent Ione Wells reports.
6: This plant will aim to begin its production in 2030, but the announcement has a closer date in mind, November's midterm elections that will decide whether the Republicans maintain control of both houses of Congress. Democrats see one seat in Iowa as key if they are to retake the Senate. The plant will be built by an India-based company, but a U.S. federal agency will provide up to $10 billion in financing. Donald Trump said it would create thousands of new manufacturing and mining jobs and credited his tariffs on other countries for the investment in the U.S.
4: France's Prime Minister Sébastien Lecornu has warned that any escalation in student protests being held at high schools would be irresponsible. More than 160 people were arrested on Monday. Paddy Maguire reports.
7: The demonstrations, which began in Paris last week and have spread to other cities, have seen teenagers blockading their schools for days. They stem from issues including overcrowded classes, heavy workloads and a shortage of teachers. Writing on social media, Mr. Lecornu cited reports of incidents involving fireworks, fires and violence. The Interior Minister, Laura Nunez, said the protests were being hijacked, with injuries to staff, students and security forces occurring on Monday. The union that defends the rights of students says it will call for a nationwide blockade on Tuesday.
4: President Trump has denied media reports that he offered Iran sanctions relief and the release of frozen funds in return for nuclear concessions. Writing on social media, Mr. Trump called an article by the Axios news site untrue. You're listening to the latest world news from the BBC. Britain's Finance Minister John Healey has told the BBC that the UK is in talks with US authorities over the possibility that Washington will ban diesel exports as fuel prices continue to rise. The cost of diesel in the UK reached a new high on Monday due to pressures from the US and Israel's conflict with Iran, as well as Russia's war with Ukraine. The artificial intelligence company OpenAI says it's scrapped the planned release of its next AI model due to safety concerns. In a statement, it said the model did not meet standards as regards to staying within authorised bounds and how it communicated back to the user about the type of work it had done. A major new study into children's screen use has found that prolonged exposure can damage a young person's well-being. The researchers said the longer a child stayed online, gaming or on social media, the more likely they were to suffer from academic, linguistic or mental health.
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0: MNF. This is community radio here in Tampa, and this is a sustainable living show. And this is our fund drive week, and we're going to be asking for money. Sean's here, and he's got some people to thank.
1: I do. I have some people who donated at the end of Healthy Steps. I want to thank Esther Lennox from Sarasota with a $50 contribution. She says it's a great show, and there's community support. It's always good here. Jean from Largo is donating $100, is getting the WMNF backpack. Gene enjoys the Dr. Fred's show and all of WMNF programs. Don Brown from Dade City is contributing $120, is getting the long sleeve WMNF t-shirt. Carlo from Seminole is meeting our challenge with a $100 donation. He really appreciates Dr. Fred and all the shows. He's getting a WMNF short sleeve t-shirt. And we have Anonymous with a $27 contribution and 10 cents is getting the WMNF sticker pack. 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Thank you. I'll see how close we came to goal. I think we are just a few hundred dollars short of goal for Healthy Steps. But now I want to remind people that there's an $1,800 goal here for sustainable living. 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And John has some people who donated even before the show started.
2: Oh, yay.
0: Trevor Bridges from Gulfport, a generous $30 donation. We really appreciate it, Trevor. Also, Francis Malley from Sarasota, $81. Thank you very much. Really appreciate that. And then we have Sharon Hathaway from Tampa, and she gave a generous $30. And her comment is, yours is the first program that captured my attention, telling me about Banana Bicycle. I'm a Circle of Friends member. This is extra help. Well, thank you so much. And those Circle of Friends, that's a great way to give money here to the station. Sean, tell us what the Circle of Friends is.
1: Yeah, so I don't mean to cut Annie off. So
2: I wanted to say something, actually. Yeah, okay. So I wanted to say that I love the Healthy Steps, too. And I was listening to it right before our show came on, and he was talking about as you get older, which I am. We all are, right? That the best thing to do is keep your butt strong. And so he was saying, do squats is the best thing. And I was in there doing squats just because he said so. So it's a good show. Yeah. You go ahead, Sean, tell us more important things.
1: So I was asked about the Circle of Friends. That's our sustaining membership. So it's where you automatically give to WMNF a certain amount. You pick the amount, and it comes out every month, and you can pick whether it comes out of your bank account or whether it comes out of your credit card. And so it's something you set up now, you decide the amount, and then just every month it just happens, and it feels so good when you see it on your statement. Hey, I just made my WMNF contribution this month, and it took no effort whatsoever. So it's some very much the best way to donate to WMNF. Speaking of donations, I have, before I turn it back over to you guys, I have five more people to thank who donated early to sustainable living. Thanks to James Campoli from Oldsmar with a $100 contribution. Thank you for that. Also, Tracy Diaz from Floyd, Virginia. You know who lives there. $27.10 contribution. This is in tribute to Annie Ellis. She says, keep up the good work. Tell all your...
2: Oh, look at you, girl.
1: And this is for all the supporting programmers, too. And she's getting a WMNF sticker pack. That'll look so cool in Floyd, Virginia. Also, we have... Anonymous with a $50 donation says thanks to Root Awakening Farm for this contribution. So thank you, Root Awakening Farm. Thanks for that $50 donation. It looks like it's in Plant City, perhaps. Raymond Wilson from Dade City is donating.
2: In the mall, John.
1: Raymond Wilson is donating $108. Says Annie Ellis is a bastion of positivity and humor in a world that needs more of it.
0: Boy.
1: And Scott Elliott's laughter will echo the halls of 88.5 FM forever. 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So thanks, Raymond Wilson from Dade City, for that lovely donation and those kind words. 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
0: Okay, Annie, what's those phone numbers?
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0: and how can they do it online?
2: Well, they can go to WMNF.org, and there's a donate button. But, you know, we are being a little bit selfish today because we want to make our goal. Yeah. So our call numbers are SUL. So look for SUL and put that in there. Now, of course, we just want it all for the station because we are the station. But we would like to see it on our list. So if you can do that, that would be amazing. Because, you know, I have been donating ever since I started hearing it. And I donate for our show because, again, I'm being a little selfish. But I donate $100 every time we have a fundraiser, even when it's a special fundraiser. So, you know, and I'm not a rich woman, y'all. But, you know, I'm rich in spirit, but I'm not rich in cash. So if you, you know, have that rich in spirit feeling and you want to help us out and you do enjoy this show and you enjoy that enthusiasm, I'll bring it. You know, John brings it. We bring it as much as we can. And I would really appreciate if you can support us.
0: I'm not really rich either, but I have $100 t-shirts.
2: There you go.
0: Like you say, I donate too. I love this station. I love everything about it. You know, one of the pre-donors to this show was actually lived with me for quite a while there in Plant City. And when he moved in, he was afraid of snakes, of all things, you know? Like, this guy was really, really afraid. You know, like, everybody thinks everything's a poisonous snake. There's these beautiful...
2: What is that?
0: They're beautiful animals, and they eat rats. And I tell you what, they're my best friends. But anyhow, I'll never forget. I had another friend that caught a little rat snake in his chicken coop, and he put it in a bag, and he brought it out. And Marcus was taking it out to the dairy to leave it loose, and it got loose. He jumped off that golf cart. But then he listened. I'm pretty sure it was your show, Annie, on snakes. On snakes. And he became a friend of snakes, and he is a friend of snakes today. God bless you.
2: So amazing. You know, that guy was like the head of his department in Gainesville on this particular subject. And I actually tried to get him back on recently because he's so great. And he actually is he sustains WMNF. He donates and he loves his station. But he's now a bigger portion of what's going on, and he can't do it right now, but he's still on the radar.
0: Yeah.
2: That's really nice to hear that helped somebody.
0: Yeah. And the number here is 813-238-8001. Show us a little compassion if you're out there. We would love to hear from you. We'd love to take your donation. You know, Annie is... fabulous person that really works hard to do these shows, does her homework. She's tireless when it comes to the radio station, and I really appreciate her for everything she does. I live on the spire, and people always talk about off grid, and I got to call her off grid Annie because she lives off grid, folks. You know, you don't talk about it. You live it, right? Tell us a little bit about that experience.
2: Well, the whole thing with me was, you know, I came to raw land, cleared the land, and I'm a garden designer, a landscape architect, basically. And so I've been doing this for like almost 35 years. So I can automatically see the land and know what it needs to be to please me. right? So I carved the land up with bulldozer. I mean, I didn't do the bulldozer, but I supervised. And the bulldozer was all around. So basically what happened is, you know, I had this high area that I had to establish for the solar barn so I could put all my solar panels up there and then have the brains of the operation in the little rooms that I designated inside. And because I can't get electricity, y'all. There's no electricity up here. So there's no water up here. There's no Wi-Fi or cell up here. So I created my own, you know, electrical system. Now, I don't know if y'all know me too much, but I'm not a roughing it kind of gal. So this house is not roughing it. I got a washer, dryer, freezer, refrigerator, beautiful space. I designed it. It's gorgeous. And the solar is what keeps me going. Now, John did mention to me earlier about, you know, saying about how it's not like all roses and honey, you know, because I'm up here and I have three cloudy days. I got to be careful about how much electricity I'm using because I got to keep the freezer, the refrigerator, and the stove going. So anyway, nonetheless, it's a wonderful life, and I highly recommend it. You know, I'm way up here, miles off away from everybody, but I can still get to town if I need to. And I'm doing this show with John in my living room online. So, you know, we can do anything we want.
0: Well, Annie, how much is your power bill?
2: Zero.
0: Well, we do a lot of shows on zero, on solar, on zero. I'm zero. That's what's in my head is zero.
2: That's right. It's zero.
0: No, we do a lot of shows. I think that's one of the most important things, and it's one of the greatest advancements in the last 30 years since I've done this program. And the number again is 813-238-8001. It's our pledge drive. You can call and make a donation to the Sustainable Living Show or make a donation to the station. You know, this is such a wonderful station. I fell in love with it. You know, I've been in love with it ever since its conception, really.
2: When did you get involved, John? What happened? How did that make you get here?
0: Well, as I say, I was never a good consumer, put it that way, and I never liked ads. So, you know, I'd listen to my radio and I'd be pressing the buttons back then. The old push-button radios back in the early 80s, and one day I ended up, I'm looking there and I'm going, oh, dang, it's the same station and they playing really great music. And that's kind of how this started. And actually doing the radio show, it was Rob Loride, and I think the year was 2004. They just built this beautiful station that we live in. And, you know, my wife and I were we're farmers, but I love this station, and we scraped up $1,000 to get a brick to help the station on there. But Rob was looking for, I think there was a program called Greenways or something, and they quit. And he was saying, well, he was looking for another program. And at the time, just like I say, it was kind of the point when the solar went from 12 volts to 400 volts. So actually all you had to do is run a smaller wire is what it was. Before the old systems, you had to have like a battery cable, and it was very expensive to do that. But I heard a lot of, you know, I think it was through the power companies, a lot of disinformation about what was going on. And I just mentioned it to Rob. I said, well, you know, maybe somebody ought to do a show on... actually, I called to complain, or I sent him a message complaining about something that happened here. And I just put in there, I said, well, you ought to find some way to do a sustainable living program.
2: Funny.
0: You know, at the time.
2: And he said, tag, you're it. And so basically, that was 19 years ago, y'all. John started this show. And I remember listening. I was just listening because I love the music too. But I listened, and all of a sudden, he was talking about solar power. Seriously, it might have even been your first show. And I went, oh, these are my people. Mm-hmm. You know, like we are. We are the people. You are our village. You are our tribe. We are yours, and we need support. So, John, I think you wanted to announce something.
1: Yeah, so I should tell people that we have a goal this hour. We need to raise $1,800 to help keep the fund drive on track. 1,800. So far, we've raised 600. So we have about 1,200 to go. We do need to raise that 1,200. So please call 813-238-8001 or donate at WMNF.org. Also, I want to thank our food donors this morning. Yes. Thanks to Marcus and John Butts of Eco Farm in Plant City for bringing us fruit and cutting up all this fresh fruit for our volunteers. Yay! So thank you so much, John and Marcus.
2: Healthy eating. Yes.
0: Thank you very much. And like I say, we need donations. Come on, help us. You know, usually we're struggling. We struggle with the show. It's just like music programs. They can put on some really cool music and inspire you. And of course, they got Randy Wood helping them. You know, kind of push those shows through with these enthusiasm. I have a hard time saying that, but we really need to help. We need some compassionate people. You know, sustainable living, you know, you think, oh, my God, that's going to be painful or you know, these people are going to ask me to give things up. But really, it's the other way. You know, the last show I did was on gardening. I didn't get a call, and I really felt so bad because it's such a cool experience. It isn't easy. But
2: you know, John, I want to say, I want to interrupt you, because you know what? I have found, because I don't get hardly any calls, but I have heard that a lot of people, they just want to listen to the information. Mm. They want to get the information, and they don't need to know what seed to plant for that day. You know what I'm saying? They want to get the whole thing, so they do. So, but you did a show on gardening, and what do you think was your biggest takeaway on that, John?
0: Well, to me, it was the whole show. You know, we had two great guests, Annie and, God, I can't forget the Master Gardeners. But they were great, and they had important stuff. And the whole thing of it was there is a critical path, you know, and you need to follow that critical path. You just don't go to Walmart and buy some seeds, and it's going to be automatic.
2: But that's
0: the whole thing that we have to do our homework, and that's you know, the information is there. You know, it's just like we have all the information to do anything we want to, and the number here is 813-238-8001. We'd love to hear from you. You know, there's these little lights that light up when the phone lights, and there's no lights lighting up. But
2: oh, darn, we need to be lit up, John.
0: Yeah, we need to be lit up.
2: Sean has some more announcements that he needs to let us know about.
0: I think Sean's got somebody to thank.
1: Kate Hodges from, I'm not sure where, from the internet, I believe.
2: From the world.
1: Sherry and Wyatt are the tribute for this donation of $27.10. So thanks, Kate, in tribute to Sherry
2: Thank
1: and
2: you.
1: Wyatt. Also, Carol from Apollo Beach is joining the Circle of Friends at $20 a month, actually increasing their Circle of Friends to $20 a month. Says, this station gives me hope. So thanks so much, Carol from Apollo Beach. We appreciate those donations. We still do need to hear from you. I think we've raised roughly $900 so far. We still need to raise about another $900. So we're halfway there, roughly halfway through the show. We need to hear from you right now. We still need, I think, two more people to join the Circle of Friends to meet that challenge. 813-238-8001 or WMNF.org. Oh, I should also say that sustainable living, that's what this show is. So Healthy Steps, sorry, I'm doing nine things at once. Healthy Steps still needs $244 to meet its goal. 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We're asking for donations for sustainable living right now. 813-238-8001 or WMNF.org.
2: I wanted to say that Circle of Friends is really a wonderful way to put your money in, because it comes out every month. And in the long stretch, it doesn't feel like much every day. You know, like every month doesn't feel like a lot. But in the long stretch for us, it really helps us plan in advance how we're going to be able to pay the light bill or whatever else it needs to be paid. So the Circle of Friends or any kind of a monthly donation helps us a lot. So if you can consider that, or like the other person that just did this, thank you very much. They increased their Circle of Friends. So they were already getting a little bit taken out every month, and now they've just increased that just a little bit. And, it, you know, it doesn't hurt so much. I mean, you know, if you guys go to coffee shops, it may be that one that, you know, begins with an S and ends with an S. It's like $10 for coffee nowadays, for a large coffee. I mean, it's latte with a bunch of junk in it because, you know, they trained you to do that. But the thing is that if you did $10 or $20 or $30 a month, that's three cups of latte. I'm serious. If you start thinking about the latte factor and how much money you're spending on, you know, going out to eat, if you just took that one going out to eat night out and gave it to us, it would make such a huge difference. So thank you.
0: And this radio station really makes a lot of difference in the Tampa Bay area and around the world, really. I mean, it's all in information you need on one spot on the dial, you know. All the rest of the stations, think about it, they're all for profit. The only thing they're trying to do is sell you something. We live in this consumer-based society, and all they care about is selling you something. They don't care what happens to you. They don't care if it has high fructose corn syrup in it or cottonseed oil, whatever. It doesn't make any
2: difference. Palm oil. Even worse. Palm oil. They're killing the orangutans, taking their palms away, y'all.
0: I remember the master gardener's name, and I'm sorry, is Celia Bemis. Thank her and Annie for doing that last show on gardening.
2: So good.
0: You know, we did some clips. It's been a while since we've done that. I've never done it before, but Sean thought it would be a good idea.
2: We're growing up, John.
0: Yeah, we're trying to grow up. And Bill's got some of them. We're not sure the order, but maybe Bill can run one of those clips and we can talk about it after it.
2: That would work. Okay. Then we'll refresh ourselves.
3: The fact is that as a culture, we've polluted most of the waterways where our wild-caught fish are reared, some to the point that the fish can't even sustain their lives in those habitats any longer. And then in farm-raised fish, greed has become, you know, a factor where farmers maybe trying to do all they can to make a little more profit, and maybe sometimes at the cost of the quality of their product. But, you know, I say that, and at the same time, you know, as a farmer, fish farmer, and prior to that, cattle farmer, the livelihood and the health of our animals was, you know, it's critical to success and profitability. So I don't mean to say that all fish farms are bad, but some are, you know, that's the reality. So I tell people, if you want to ensure that you're eating a very clean fish, the best approach is raise your own.
2: Right on. So that was Phil Reasons, and he's the president of Aquasol International, and it's an organization dedicated to advancing sustainable food production through aquaponics, greenhouse agriculture, and water-efficient farming systems. He's fantastic. And guess what? I got his name because from Kitty Wallace, who is our dream date.
0: Oh, God.
2: You know, we love Kitty. And she suggested him because they are the ones that were involved with them getting their aquaponic system in their greenhouse. And so they have a fish fry, I think, twice a year from the tilapia that they have in there. And in the interim time, the fish poop and whatever is feeding the water to the lettuces that they have inside the greenhouse.
0: Yeah.
2: So that's how we find these people. You tell us who you're interested in. We do all the research to find them and then haunt them for a couple weeks to get them on.
0: Cool. And Kitty is just this wonderful, wonderful lady that's on the sustainable living team. And yeah, like I was saying last week, I did the program on gardening. And We thought Kitty was going to call in the beginning, and I thought she was on the line, and then it kind of disappeared, and I go, well, I wonder what happened to her. So during the show, she calls in, and she does the gardener calendar like nothing was going on. And
2: nothing was happening,
0: and,
2: right?
0: And she did it from a hospital bed. She had knee surgery, a knee replacement. But
2: it was crazy.
0: Yeah,
2: she was... she was on like pain medicine, right? And she forgot because she was asleep, you know, in between this. And then she called in. I was sending her texts and all kinds of stuff, like, where are you? And then she, but that's how dedicated she is. Isn't that right, John?
0: Yeah, she's very dedicated. And we'd like to find some dedicated listeners that want to help us out. Yes. The number is 813-238-8001. And or you can send, you know, WMNF.org and go on there and make a donation to SUL, the Sustainable Living Show. You know, we'll feel great. You know, we'll walk out of here like, oh, man, we made it. So please, please consider making a donation. And like I said before, you don't want to donate to our show. Please make a donation. Keep this station on the air, please.
2: And, you know, you say it'll make us feel good. Well, it'll make you feel good, too.
0: Oh, yeah.
2: If you've been listening to this show and you haven't donated, that's really who we want to hear from, is first-time listeners, you know, or first-time donors. Because I know I was guilty of that in the very beginning of me listening to the show because I just didn't get it. I didn't understand that I was paying for my radio, but I do now because I understand, you know, we don't get federal funding anymore. We don't get Florida funding anymore. We get very, very little bit of funding from some wonderful people, but very, very little. It's all up to us because we all donate and you out there for us to be able to bring you all this wonderful programming, which we work really hard to get for you.
0: And the number again is 813-238-8001. Give us a call. And I got a generous donation here from a guest on the program, actually a personal friend. And he's such a cool dude.
2: is he anonymous, John?
0: No, it's Desi. Desi Salutis, okay. And he gives a generous 88.50 donation. And I met Desi a long time ago. They used to do, they opened the Patel School of Sustainability at the University of South Florida, and they were having these sustainability conferences. And wow. I met him there, you know, and it was such a, you know, like a cool guy. And he's just kind of stuck with me through the years, and we did. He's the one we did the physics.
2: He is brilliant, y'all. Yeah. That physics show, I was thinking, oh, physics, this is gonna be awful. Like, seriously, when you wrote it down, I went, oh, this is gonna be awful. I don't even know if I can listen. Well, of course, I listened, and I learned so much. And he got through. I mean, I used to say I didn't like math or I didn't know math, but it's only because I continued to say I didn't. So, you know, I know. We're going to, I think we have more donations. We also have a clip coming up, but it's about termites and drywall, which is your clip, John. So I guess we'll do that after you read these announcements.
0: Okay. I got another generous, Wendell and Nancy, a generous $129. And they got the t-shirt, no comment, but these are wonderful people that are doing the right thing every day.
2: Yes, they are. They do everything the right way.
0: And then also I got Albia Valines from Tampa. I'm sorry if I got your name right. I'm not very good at that. Generous $21.70. Thank you very much. No comments on that. I guess we can do that clip, Bill.
4: It's kind of a double-edged sword where this one is not as bad as some of the termites, but it's basically a very common thing to have if you live in Florida. With this problem, the solution is fairly simple. You get to see yourself once in a while when you drive down the street, is you tent the house. It's called the structural fumigation, where eventually every single colony in the structure, regardless of how many there are, and wherever they are, because that's a problem with termites. You don't really know exactly where the activity is because it's behind the walls, it's in the attic, it's in part of the house you cannot inspect. So if you start seeing activity, maybe it's just the tip of the iceberg, and maybe there's a few more colonies of this drywood termites that is in places you cannot tell. So the fumigation is basically eliminating every single one of the colonies, wherever they are.

0: for that show, John. John, your mic is off. You're saying all kind of wonderful things, but we can't hear you.
1: Well, what did I do?
0: There it is. You're on now.
1: Am I on now? Okay, I'm sorry. Maybe I should have been careful. But yes, that was that clip was about dry wood termites. It's interesting because we have two types down here, the subterranean and dry wood are the major problems. And there's different treatment methods. And, during the show, it's just like I said, like even if you have a piece of wood in Florida, you're going to have termites. And you really need to address the problem. They just don't disappear. And I brought up the idea of the termite stakes, and I kind of think they worked. He said they didn't. But
0: it's a bait. It's a bait trap.
1: You
0: want to do that with plants, too, right? Yeah. We put a bait plant out there to get the bugs.
1: It's how you treat the only way really that you can treat red ants, if you ask me. You can chase them around, but if you can get a little granular of some kind of bait and it's taken to the queen, the thing will disappear.
0: Yes. So,
1: and
0: up with their heads, kill the queen. Sounds horrible. I can't believe I just said that. Sounds so violent.
1: Yeah, that's Annie Ellis, and the number here is 813-238-8001. Please.
0: And that was John Butts.
1: Yeah. and this is Sean Command. Sean, you there? You got some?
2: I do. We have a donation here. It's for $129 from Plant City.
1: Oh.
2: And Debbie Butts is going to get the sticker pack.
0: Debbie.
2: So thanks, Debbie, for that donation. And we hope to hear from you as well. 813-238-8001.
0: Well, I'll tell y'all, I'm going to do mine at the end of the show. I'll be calling in and doing mine. I didn't do it before, but you can be sure it will be done. $100 for me.
1: It'd be well worth it, isn't it?
0: I'm paying for it. To me, this is like minor for the amount of information that I get. Like the doctor before us, I have learned so much from him. The music is phenomenal. On Saturday, I turn it on in the morning and it doesn't go off. The music on Saturday is mind-blowing how great it is. And we get Reverend Billy. I think today's Reverend Billy's birthday, actually. And we get him and his cohorts, and they really give us the information about the music, which I love, because they're telling us all kind of little stories about all the people that are doing it. Did we get some more donations, John?
1: No, but Sean handed me a little note. We need about $700, and we got about 20 minutes to do it, 25 minutes or so to do it. That's it. We need your call. It's 813-238-8001. We can't do it without you, and you can do it online. A lot of people don't want to talk on the phone, but we got these wonderful phone answers that are volunteers.
0: They are great.
1: And they'll love to talk to you and kind of, help you with a thank you gift.
0: They're so nice, too, right?
1: Yeah, here at WMNS is nice. It's just like,
0: it's
1: a community. Yeah. It really is. This is a true community with a great, real simple mission statement. It's all about giving the voice to the voiceless, and that's kind of what we do with the snakes and the spiders and the birds, and they can't call in and donate, so we need a little help from you.
0: They could, we would be so over the budget right now.
1: but we need about $700, and please, if help us out if you can. Bill, we got another clip. Or Sean, you got somebody to thank, or
0: any of that stuff over there, guys? What you got?
2: Before we introduce the clip, let's hear who we're going to hear and what the topic is. I want to thank Alicia and New York Pizza, located at 1512 East 7th Avenue in Ybor City, Tampa. 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And we'd like to thank our members as well. 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
1: Sean, did we

0: Get the match on the circle of friends?
1: I think we still need, what, one or two more circle of friends donors in order to meet that match.
0: Cool. Annie, do we got another clip?
2: I believe we do. I'm not sure what we're going to lead with. I think we just play a clip and then talk
0: Bill,
2: about
0: do you
2: it.
0: Know?
3: It's going to be on new cars.
0: Okay, new cars, new electric cars.
2: Oh, good.
4: For
2: that'll
4: our, be your EV range testing, we drive at 70 miles per hour on public highways. We feel that that gives a pretty good real-world range result for somebody that might be road tripping in their EV. But certainly, you know, driving at 50 miles per hour is going to increase your efficiency significantly. And so the results that we get could absolutely be exceeded if you're driving slower than 70 miles per hour.
0: And how do they relate to what is on the sticker of the car when you buy it?
4: That's a good question. It depends on the vehicle. So we see some vehicles, such as models from BMW, Mercedes-Benz, that will almost always exceed the EPA range rating. We see models that come very close, like the Tesla Model 3, Model Y. They both returned results that are right around their EPA rating, somewhere in the 330-mile range. And then there's some vehicles that don't quite match expectations. So the Rivian R1S, for example, its window sticker has a range of 410 miles. And, you know, it's one of the specifications that really draws people in towards Rivians and some of these other higher range EVs. But in our testing, the R1S only did 358 miles. So it fell over 50 miles short of its EPA rating. And likewise, the Lucid Air and the Lucid Gravity, both EVs that are known for very high range, both of those fell short between 25 and 45 miles short of their EPA rating. So it varies based on vehicle. And that's why, again, I would encourage people to take a look at our website. A lot of the EV range information is free. You don't have to become a member in order to see it. So there's a lot of interesting results.
0: And that was a senior automotive engineer at Consumer Reports, Avery Wishagrad. He was talking about electric vehicles. That was a program that we had, it was a couple
2: I'll
0: of...
2: I'll tell you in a minute, John.
0: Well, it was a good show on EVs. I had three guests. And, you know, the thing is unbelievable how much money you can save. You can imagine now, if you're buying gas at $4.50 a gallon, how much money you'd be saving, even if you were tied to the grid. And we talked to that, and I don't care anyway. Electric motor is so much more efficient than a gasoline motor. And then it's just the amount of consumption. You know, like gasoline, you know, it's got to wait. You know, like you're putting 100 pounds worth of gasoline in your car, and it's seemingly vanishing, but it is, and it's going up in the atmosphere and heating up our planet.
2: And it's damaging their roads. It's so heavy. Yeah.
0: Well, just
2: and thinking. What does gas cost right now? I mean, it's like $4 and a quarter now. Yeah. Ridiculous.
0: But that was a cool show, and I was really, Consumer Reports is a great resource. I talk about it all the time. It's so easy to get an online membership. It's actually a nonprofit. They're not there. They're only there to. And he kind of explained that. You know, you could go back and listen to the show, but he explained that in the beginning, how they go about testing these vehicles, and they actually buy them. They just buy them from different dealerships and test them and then sell them when they're done. It's a great resource for any, you know, like you're buying a washing machine and you're buying an air conditioner, you want to see how efficient it is. It was a really great show, and I appreciate him and the guests, and hopefully in the future we'll do more shows with Consumer Reports. In the number
2: was that was that the solar electric show at the last day of the eighth month? Was that it?
0: Oh, no? I got it right in front of you. It's 8:31.
2: Yeah, that was the one. Okay. It was a good show, too. I learned a ton from it. Mm. See, that's even the thing is that John and I learn a lot from each one of the shows we put on. And I can't imagine how much information it gives other people out there. You know, it's a lot. And I know that I used to pay a lot of money to go to continuing ed. So, like, if you're getting this as continuing education, it would probably look at it like donating to us will be giving you that continuing ed. And I know that we're, our telephone number is 813-238-8001. Or you can go and talk to one of our wonderful wonderful people there. You can hear their smile or see their smiling faces in your mind. And then we also have the WMNF.org that you can go to. And you can actually, if you wanted to do that and see all the gifts, then you can talk to the people on the phone. If you want to actually talk to someone, then you can know what you want to get. Because I'm going to get a long sleeve T-shirt for sure.
0: Okay, I think Sean's got somebody to thank.
1: Yeah, I do. Nanette from Tampa is creating a challenge for us. 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
2: So, Sean, if I want to get that T-shirt, how much does it cost for me and the Circle of Friends per month?
1: You can do a $12 a month Circle of Friends membership and get our long sleeve T-shirt.
2: Wow. See, that doesn't hurt hardly as much as the $100 I was going to be given in 1 month. So if I do that, I'll still get the T-shirt and I'll be given that monthly. I think I'm going to be one of those Circle of Friends, so I match up to that person.
0: Okay. Bill, do you have any inkling of what the next one turn?
3: It deals with how food is raised. I told Annie.
2: About what?
0: Household waste.
2: Oh, that's yours again.
1: Hey, Annie.
5: I tell students in our...
1: Why don't you tell people about what we're about to hear?
2: It's not my one.
6: Okay, it's about... I've got down here, it's Phil Reasons on how food is raised.
2: Phil Reasons. Okay, well, it's about Aquasol, and it's about farming with fish.
5: I tell students in our class, if you were required to kill and clean and process all of the meat that you ate, I guarantee you would eat a lot less meat. We have mercenaries that do all of those dirty deeds for us, and it's so easy to just go buy packages of meat and consume it. But the process itself is difficult. So we would all eat less meat if we were involved with the process.
2: Especially if we had a cow named Daisy or something like that. They always never name your food, right?
5: Right, that's the truth. I drove past a cattle feedlot out in West Texas with my wife, and it was hot. Of course, it smells bad. And as we're driving by, there's sprinklers, you know, going off overhead. And she said, well, at least they're putting water out over them to try to keep them cool. And I said, oh, I'm sorry to tell you, that's not water they're spraying out over the top of them. That's pesticides. They're trying to control all the flies. And then she was like, oh my gosh, I wish I didn't know that. But there are some horrific things that get done, you know, and in the whole food process, the industry of food production that, and we've all developed such busy lifestyles, and it's a lot of work to grow food. And most of us feel like we just don't have time. You know, it's challenging, but if you don't know, you can just, you know, go along mindless. But I'll give you an example. We had some friends coming over for dinner. This was a while back, and I didn't have fresh produce from the greenhouse. So I went to the grocery store and I filled my basket full of fresh produce. And I have this moral dilemma as I'm walking up to the checkout stand, knowing how most of this is produced and that it's, you know, sprayed continually with herbicides and pesticides. And I'm thinking about this as I'm standing in line, and the girl at the checkout, she looks in my basket and goes, wow, somebody's sure eating healthy. And so it's the perspective that if you know, you know, and if you don't, you know, you don't. But it's so important for us to eat clean and live clean, and but it's a lot of work. So it's a choice whether we're growing aquaponically or just developing good, healthy soils and growing food in our backyard. It's a choice and a commitment that we have to make in order to make that a success.
2: Well, that tells me that it's a choice and a commitment for us to make the choice to donate to WMNF, because if we want this show to be on the air, you have to let us know. And the way you let us know to support us is giving us some money. And we don't even like to talk about money. It's so gauche, you know? It is. I don't like to talk about it, but it's a real thing. And we have to produce a certain amount to let everybody know here at the station that we're a viable part of it and that we deserve to be here because you want us to be here. So please give us a call at 813-238-8001 or go online at WMNF.org.
0: And that was 813-238-8001. Please give us a call. And Bill's got, I think it would probably be our final clip. We're going to have to cry for the last 8 minutes, but go ahead, Bill. Oh, I'm sorry. I'm supposed to introduce it. And this was on the EV show, and it was Ziggy Brox. And he's a teacher there at Irwin Tech. He's been on the show before. He teaches solar electric there. And we were talking. He put the comparison of gas against electric. Go ahead, Bill.
1: All right, I can't wait to hear that clip in just a second, but I want to remind people, I just looked, we're $308 away, so if you can make a $100 or $200 donation right now, it'll help us go a long way to meeting the goal. 813-238-8001. Now let's hear that clip about gas and solar.
7: So I drive the Chevy Bolt. It has a 66 kilowatt hour battery, and most people don't really know what to do with that number. So, but in physics, you know, energy is convertible to other units. So if we compare kilowatt hours to gasoline, then a gallon of gasoline is about the equivalent of about 33.7 kilowatt hours. So looking at my 66 kilowatt hour battery, it's about the equivalent of 2 gallons of gas. So under my vehicle, there's about 2 gallons of gas equivalent. So with those 2 gallons of gas, I do drive about 300 miles.
0: Uh-huh.
7: So that gives you about 150 miles per gallon.
8: Magic.
0: Yeah.
7: So yeah, and that's factual. It's not made up.
0: Yeah, and that was Ziggy Brox. He's a teacher here in Tampa. But 150 miles to the gallon, come on. You know, people,
2: right.
0: get it. You know, like, it makes so much sense. It was a great show. You know, we talked about all kinds. And they, you know, like, these guys, Ziggy and Pat that were on there, both have solar systems. They're charging them at home. And it's just like we talk about buying local. You got your own gas station. It's on top of your roof, you know. You don't have to go there. You don't have to stop at the store anymore or do anything like that. Our number here, we need $300 more, please. Yeah,
2: we would be so excited.
0: I know it.
2: On air is our big thrill moment. You know, so we might get it afterwards, but we really want to see that on air.
0: Okay, and the number is 813-238-8001 or WMNF.org. Please make a donation or a call. We really appreciate it. I think Sean's here. Maybe he's got a little more good news.
9: I do have good news.
1: I am here, and I do have good news. Shelby Jones from Palmetto, Florida, is donating $268.
2: Wow.
1: Is getting the WMNF long sleeve T-shirt. That means we need less than $100.
0: No.
1: So if you are out there,
2: I'm gonna donate that, y'all.
0: No, don't say that. We won't get any more donations. Way to
1: so
0: go, Annie.
1: Annie is going to put us over the top, but you can still help sustainably if you'd like. 813-238-8001 or WMNF.org.
0: We're so happy.
2: Oh my God, John, are you thrilled to death or what?
0: But let's not give up. We got this radio station. Hey,
2: that's right.
0: Hey, if people make donations now and get us over our goal, then the next time we'll have to raise more money. But we don't mind doing it. We're doing better at it, Annie. But
2: we are doing better at it. Yeah. Look, we had our clips. We sent out a letter. I mean, we're working it hard.
0: Yeah.
2: And so it's showing up, too, isn't it, John?
0: Yeah. It's 813-238-8001 or WMNF.org, and you can look at the thank you gifts. You know, get a T-shirt, and you're going to be so proud of yourself. You know, go, oh man, I got a $100 T-shirt.
2: They're like a slate gray.
0: Yeah.
2: And if, when you first see it, you go, oh, that's not as loud as what we normally do, which I like. You know, it's more subtle, and I'll be wearing that under my overalls when I'm working outside.
0: Mm-hmm. Yeah,
2: it's got long sleeves.
0: And they got some stickers. I don't have them all in front of me. I should have looked at them. But
2: they have a bento box, too, John. You know, one of those stackable boxes that you can put all your food in separate ones so your food doesn't have to touch.
0: Yeah, cool. Yeah, and then I know they have a little teddy bear for people that like that warm, fuzzy stuff and the warm, fuzzy feeling. And you'll get that warm, fuzzy feeling if you make a donation. We really appreciate.
2: They have one of those little emergency wind up radio things that are really good if you run out of electricity. Then you always have contact because we stay open and do all the emergency information when we have hurricanes and stuff. We are broadcasting from our radio station, WMNF. So it's really important to keep us on the air because not a lot of people do that. Isn't that right, John?
0: No, I'm trying to look at here my notes and I got the wrong side. I go, oh my goodness, what the heck am I looking at here? I've really enjoyed doing this show and I started doing it with Rob Lloyd and it was so much fun working with him, and now I got Annie Ellis to help me.
2: Yeah, I'm right there for you, baby.
0: Yeah, but
2: I wanted to talk about Kitty Wallace a little bit more because she comes on our show every week, John or mine, and gives us the events from the garden. And that woman is a mover and a shaker in this community. She gets things done. She's in the community, garden stuff. She's just involved in everything. She's involved in the garden club, which is where I met her originally. She was the president of that big building garden club off of Bayshore Boulevard. And I was in garden clubs at the time, and I did the exterior design, and we did a whole bunch of design work and installations while I was there, and also another woman did the interior, but it was Kitty Wallace that got this stuff done. She's a doer, so y'all get in there and be a doer too.
0: Yeah.
2: And get busy with your gardens, get busy with your solar, get busy with your everything, but also get busy on the phone at 813-238-8001 or WMNF.org, and we're going to make it this time, John.
0: Yeah. We got a couple more minutes. We can take some more donations. We really, really want to hear from you. You know, we couldn't be happier, could we, Annie?
2: I know. I'm so excited. Last time we were like hang dogs, kind of weeping as we walked out the door.
0: Annie's up there, but I got to crawl out of the station. You know, talk about a snake. You know,
2: right. I'm crawling out the door, same difference. You know, I feel the same. But this time it's really nice. John and I are both on Zoom, so we get to see each other.
0: Yeah.
2: So they thank goodness for Bill and Sean and everybody there that sets all this up for us, because we could not do it with all the volunteers. Now, Sean does work there, so he, you know, is one of the people that Cora puts it together. But Bill does everything for us, and I am so grateful to him, Bill Grace.
0: And we want to thank the phone answerers, you know, wonderful people out there answering the phone, those volunteers too, also here that are working with WMNF to make this program and this show and everything.
2: And Grace does our write-ups too. I want to make sure we mention her.
0: Grace is, you know, like, it's so nice that you just give it to her and she makes it beautiful.
2: Yeah, she's much better than we are.
0: Yeah, I know, she corrects our mistakes. Well, we're down to the last 3 seconds, Bill. Thank you very much. Please donate 813-238-8001. We love you very much. Thank you so much.
2: We love you.
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1: I'm Kai Rizdahl. It is Monday, today, 3 November. Good as it always is to have you along, everybody. I'm just going to say, and I am for sure not alone, that while it's one thing to have to figure out what's up with this economy without federal data, we've all gotten used to our private data favors after all, it is entirely another thing when those private data points point in opposite directions. The indicators of choice for us today are both what are called purchasing managers indexes. They track manufacturing, new orders and factory production levels, prices for materials and for finished goods. They're usually pretty good leading indicators telling us where the economy and its factories are headed. But the PMI from the Institute for Supply Management shows an eighth straight month of mild contraction, while the S&P Global PMI shows a third consecutive month of mild improvement. We asked Marketplace's Mitchell Hartman to spend his day trying to make sense of it all.
2: Manufacturing is up. Manufacturing is down, and there's no government data to help settle the question. Looking at it all together, Ned Hill at the Ohio Manufacturing Institute sums it up.
3: You know, if you'd see me, I'd be shrugging my shoulders going, meh, nothing's really growing. There's lots of uncertainty. This tariff thing keeps on shifting.
2: For industrial analyst Jonathan Secreta at CFRA Research, when two reports that survey corporate purchasing managers come up with opposite conclusions, he goes and finds other economic sources. Regional Fed banks have been reporting modest improvement in manufacturing, plus in corporate earnings reports.
4: The third quarter for a lot of industrial manufacturers, Caterpillar, Deere & Co., some modest growth there in orders.
2: All that argues the more positive report from S&P Global hits closer to the mark, except S&P Global's own economist, Chris Williamson, says his survey isn't very positive looking into the future.
5: Companies have grown increasingly gloomy about the outlook.
2: He says companies ramped up production to try and get ahead of rising tariff costs on raw materials and components. Now, inventory's piling up in their warehouses. Overall, says Thomas Ryan at Capital Economics, the U.S. manufacturing sector has survived tariffs.
6: It's not been unscathed. Definitely had a hit to manufacturers' order books and push-up costs. They've not led to a complete destruction of the factory sector that some economists might have feared.
2: But remember, President Donald Trump has insisted tariffs on imported goods will strengthen U.S. manufacturers, giving them a competitive advantage. Again, Jonathan Secreta at CFRA Research.
4: If the idea is these tariffs are bringing back our manufacturing base, then it has not happened yet. It's quite the opposite.
2: He says since Trump's tariffs were announced last spring, spending by U.S. manufacturers to build new factories has actually declined. I'm Mitchell Hartman for Marketplace.
1: Wall Street to start November, mixed, but without much enthusiasm either way. We will have the details when we do the numbers.

0: 42 million people getting partial payment of their federal food benefits while the government is shut down. How's that going to work, do you suppose? Marketplace's Samantha Fields updates the SNAP story.
1: Millions of people around the country were supposed to get their November SNAP benefits in the last few days and haven't, and it's been unclear whether they would get them this month at all. Now, we know they will get something, but it's still unclear when and how much.
2: I would anticipate that individuals are going to receive something like 50% of the amount that they normally get.
1: Jimmy Chen is CEO of Propel, which has an app that lets people manage government benefits, including SNAP. He says the pot of emergency funds USDA will use to pay out partial benefits this month is about $4.6 billion, a little more than half of what it would take to pay out full benefits.
2: It still remains to be seen exactly how this will get rolled out with states and how states will handle the payments.
1: Chen says the federal government should release the funding in the next couple of days, but states will then have to calculate how much every recipient will get. And according to USDA, that could take time, anywhere from a few weeks to a few months.
3: I think that that is people being incredibly cautious and not wanting to overly excite, particularly families in need.
1: Anna Siever is with Conduent, a company that works with 16 states to deliver SNAP benefits. She says the process is cumbersome.
3: The funds have to flow from the feds. The states have to give us the names. But most of the processors of SNAP also went through events such as disaster SNAP or COVID SNAP, where we had to be incredibly flexible and move on a dime.
1: And she's optimistic it will be possible to get benefits out quickly. Still, Stacy Dean at the Global Food Institute at George Washington University says this is just a temporary fix.
4: The contingency funds that USDA have available will run out in November, and so that creates just another serious concern for December.
1: If the shutdown continues. I'm Samantha Fields for Marketplace.

0: Rare earth elements, so much in the news of late, are not, in fact, all that rare. They're just not found in easy-to-extract concentrations, so actually getting them is hard and it's expensive. China has an all-but-stranglehold on rare earths, a market power it had chosen to exercise in response to President Trump's tariffs until the two sides put the trade war on pause last week. But truth notwithstanding, the United States is still in a global competition for these elements, elements that find their way into everything from MRIs to intercontinental missiles. Marketplace's Sabri Benishore looked at how that competition's going.
1: Back in April, China started to restrict how seven rare earth elements and magnets made from them were exported. Manufacturers freaked out.
2: Ford had to stop manufacturing its Explorer model in Chicago. Suzuki had to stop manufacturing the Swift model.
1: Gracelyn Baskerin is director of critical mineral security at the Center for Strategic and International Studies. Chinese exporters had to apply for licenses and prove to the Chinese government they weren't supplying foreign militaries or even suppliers of suppliers of suppliers to those militaries. The application backlog snarled the global supply chain for months. And then, in October, the restrictions were expanded to include more exotic rare earths.
2: It would have crippled access to rare earths and permanent magnets for our defense sector.
1: Yttrium is used to coat jet engine parts so they don't melt. Dysprosium and terbium are in the magnets that guide hypersonic missiles.
2: This year made us realize how vulnerable we are, not just for our national security, but also for the sustainability of key industries.
1: The one-year pause on some but not all of China's restrictions is giving the U.S. a little more time to build its own rare earth supply chain. China has made that difficult, too.
3: They've had the monopoly in this space for a really long time.
1: Neha Mukherjee is research manager for rare earths at Benchmark Mineral Intelligence. China controls more than 90% of the refining of rare earths. Mukherjee says it has used its monopoly power, low-cost production, and subsidies to hold down prices.
3: Any new producer that is trying to come online is not being able to make any money.
1: The U.S. government has gone to extraordinary lengths to get around this.
4: We are restoring the full supply chain end to end.
1: Matt Slosher is chief communications officer for MP Materials, which owns the Mountain Pass mine in California, about an hour south of Vegas. It is the second biggest rare earths mine in the world, and 2 years ago, it started refining rare earths too. In July, the Pentagon announced it was becoming the largest shareholder, investing $400 million. It also guaranteed a minimum price for certain refined rare earths.
4: That enables us to earn a fair return and enables us to continue to have reinvestment economics.
1: As China has bent market forces, the U.S. is learning to do the same. The Pentagon promised that if MP Materials built an additional large rare earth magnet factory, it would buy 100% of the magnets that came out of it for 10 years. That factory is now being built in Texas.
4: We're going to be scaling up to 10,000 tons of production, which is more than we import.
1: That is on top of the rare earth magnets being produced by another U.S. company, Noveon.
5: The U.S. is well on track to being self-sufficient for magnet production by 2030.
1: Ryan Castillo is managing director at Adamas Intelligence.
5: The major bottleneck today that the industry is facing is with respect to the so-called heavy rare earth elements.
1: These are the more exotic ones that are harder to find and harder to refine. They go into laser crystals and supermagnets that can still work while hot. Mountain Pass mines them. So does uranium mining company Energy Fuels, which has also started to refine heavy rare earths in a pilot project this year. Still, a full rare earth supply chain that meets all of the U.S.'s needs with no missing links may be decades away, says Benchmark Minerals' Neha Mukherjee.
3: The capacity that is coming online is not enough. There needs to be more investment.
1: Time is of the essence, says Adamas Intelligence Ryan Castillo, because the reason for China's restrictions on the market in the first place are not just about competition in defense.
5: It's also about undermining and slowing the progress of key industries with which China is competing with the rest of the world for EVs, for robotics.
1: China, he says, is using its rare earth muscle to buy time. Time to develop an insurmountable lead in the industries of tomorrow. In New York, I'm Sabri Benishore for Marketplace.

0: If you could buy your childhood home to live in again, would you? Nostalgia is a powerful thing, right? Because last year, Zillow did a survey that showed 44% of Americans would, in fact, buy their childhood home, assuming cost wasn't an issue. But what if we replace childhood home in that survey with previous home? Here's today's installment of our series, Adventures in Housing.
1: My name is Meg Tipton, and I live in Alexander, North Carolina, for the second time. 4 years ago, I sold my ramshackle dream house and was able to buy it back all fixed up and shiny and beautiful. When I first saw it, I immediately fell in love with the place. It just felt enchanted to me. It's tucked out in the country. It has a beautiful little creek. It's surrounded by pasture land. But I brought my mom out to see it with me. And there was a retaining wall in the back that was falling apart. There were carpets all over the floor with, like, stains on them. The roof had a rock holding down a part of it that I called Rocky the Roof Patch. It was absolutely terrifying. My mom looked at me at a certain point and was like, "Do not buy this house." And I was like, "I'm going to buy it anyway." I thought I'd be able to fix it up over time, but being a single mom and a community college professor, I did not have the funds to do it. Then I ended up meeting my husband, but he lived in South Carolina. So I sold it, and I was in South Carolina for almost 4 years. Every day I missed this house, and occasionally my husband and I would drive by just to check on it. And finally, he's like, "Okay, we can move back to North Carolina." We looked for real estate for a while, and our budget, we thought, was very generous. It was like $500,000. We're like, "We can totally find something great." But we wanted a little bit, like an acre of land. We wanted to be kind of removed from neighbors, and we couldn't find anything in our price range. And that's when I was sitting around looking at Zillow, a little bit defeated, and saw a familiar address. And I sat bolt upright in my chair. I was like, "Oh my gosh, that's my house." We came out and saw it the next day. And my realtor said that it was less like a normal house showing and more like an HGTV reveal, where it's like, "Check out what we've done with your fixer-upper." She opened the door and we were like, "Oh my gosh, it's beautiful." New roof, new retaining wall, new deck. Like, everything in it is completely gorgeous and completely not the way that I would have done it, but so much better. Everybody thought that was the craziest thing they'd ever heard. And the seller's agent came to get the lockbox off. And I started to explain the story. And he's like, "I know the story. Everybody knows the story. There's never been a story like this." Even if it hadn't been perfect, I would have been okay because it's my house and I would have been glad to have it back. We plan to stay here forever.
0: Pretty good story, right? Meg Tipton back in Alexander, North Carolina. Whether you are thinking of your last home or your next one, tell us about it, would you? We'll get it on the radio. Marketplace.org/adventures in housing.

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1: Pumpkins? I don't think pumpkins are cheap.
0: How much is too much to make your house look good? First, though, let's do the numbers. Dow Industrial's off 226 points today, about a 0.5%, 47,336. The NASDAQ rose 109 points, 0.5%, 22,834. The S&P 500 added 11 points, close to 0.2%, 68.51 there. Mitchell was telling us about the state of manufacturing in this economy. So checking on a few big thing makers on Wall Street today. Apple down about a 0.5%. Ford, which reported a big drop in EV sales, dipped 0.9% today. Caterpillar, maker of really big things, lost 1.1%. Rare earth firms had a not-so-good day on Wall Street. MP Materials slipped more than 8%. Energy Fuels slid more than 13%. NioCorp fell away more than 11% today. In corporate news, the maker of Tylenol and Nicorette jumped after agreeing to be absorbed by the maker of Huggies and Kleenex for more than $48 billion. That's Kenvue. Rose 12%. Kimberly Clark of Scott & Cottonelle bathroom tissue fame fell 14.5%. We do everything here on this program. 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

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It's an earworm, isn't it? 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We've got the whole list of the music we play on the show at our website, marketplace.org/music.

0: 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We get to the bottom of your economic queries, whether it's how coupons actually work or who writes the tax code. 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You might just hear it answered on the air in our series, I've Always Wondered.
1: This is Marketplace. I'm Kai Rizdahl. Here comes a story about marginal changes in supply and what that can mean in the global industry that is crude oil. We produce, give or take, 100 million barrels of oil a day. We use, give or take, 100 million barrels of oil a day. So even small changes can matter. OPEC Plus, that's the cartel and its allies, announced over the weekend it's going to pump more oil in December, 137,000 more barrels per day for the third straight month. So more supply, never mind that crude has been falling this year. Daniel Ackerman explains why.
2: The story starts a few years ago, says Jorge León of Rystad Energy, when OPEC began a different push, one to limit pumping.
3: OPEC has, since October 2022, been cutting production to support prices until December 2024.
2: León says those cuts did prop up oil prices, but they had a side effect for OPEC.
3: Gradually, but steadily giving up market share.
2: Elevated prices prompted non-OPEC countries to muscle in. The US, Brazil, Argentina, Guyana, Norway, and Canada raised output to the point that this year, OPEC finally decided
4: they don't like giving away market share to other players.
2: So Mark Finlay of Rice University says OPEC is now reversing course and trying to undercut those other players. That's why the cartel is boosting production amid an oil glut.
4: The group has been on a program for much of this year of trying to gradually unwind large production cuts that have been in place for several years.
2: But the market can only soak up so much oil. China had been buying and stockpiling crude on the cheap this year, but that's now slowing, says Matt Smith, an analyst with Kepler.
5: Now that China isn't stock building, they've been absent from the market, and so we're seeing prices moving lower.
2: Meanwhile, global sales of electric vehicles keep growing, and the geopolitical risk built into the price of oil has declined since the Gaza ceasefire. All of which leads Jorge León of Rystad Energy to say,
3: next year, there is going to be a market that is going to be heavily oversupplied.
2: OPEC says starting in January, it'll finally stop pumping more oil. I'm Daniel Ackerman for Marketplace.

0: Where are you on pumpkins? Not pie, not for the love of Pete spice lattes, but the actual gourd as a decorative item, specifically outdoors on your porch, because it seems pumpkinscaping is a thing. Lane Florsheim had the story in the Wall Street Journal the other day. Lane, thanks for coming on the program.
1: It's great to be on.
0: These pumpkinscapers, pumpkin stylists, what do they do exactly?
1: Well, the way that I've been explaining this story is that, you know, you've probably gone by a porch that's been elaborately decorated with pumpkins and maybe some mums and Halloween decorations. And they're, you know, they're very festive. What you might not know is that there's very likely a pumpkin stylist or a pumpkin entrepreneur behind that who, you know, brought the pumpkins to that house, did the styling. It's this kind of new micro industry that's sprung up in recent years.
0: It is an amazing small business. Let's say I wanted to pumpkin style my front porch in a, you know, mid-range kind of way. How much is it going to cost me?
1: You know, all of the pumpkin entrepreneurs who I interviewed have a variety of packages that kind of start in the low-ish hundreds, like $300 or so dollars, and go up to over $1,000.
0: I know, I sound like a cheapskate, I know, but oh my goodness.
1: Pumpkins, I don't think pumpkins are cheap.
0: No, but we should make sure people understand this. I mean, we're talking like lots and lots and lots of pumpkins of all sizes.
1: Yes, one of the most fun parts of working on this story was kind of learning some of the names of these pumpkins. You have like some of the small white ones are called Baby Boos. You have Cinderella pumpkins. You have all sorts of fun names.
0: Attentive listeners to this program will realize that we are speaking to you after Halloween, so it's not a news Peggy kind of story, which I feel okay about because these folks leave it up through the fall and it becomes their fall decoration.
1: Yes, these pumpkins can last for weeks and even months depending on the climate. And I think that a big draw for committing to a purchase like this is that they do last for so long and you can hit both Halloween and Thanksgiving and really have the pumpkins up all season long.
0: So you pointed out in this piece that it's basically started for reals 2020-ish. Where did this come from? How did it start?
1: So this woman, Heather Torres, who's the founder and CEO of Porch Pumpkins, she was living in Dallas at the time. She lived across the street from the Dallas Arboretum, and they do this really incredible pumpkin village every year. And so she felt really inspired. And she went out and bought a bunch of just orange pumpkins and said, honey, I'm going to decorate the porch. And she cracked me up because she was like, my first design was quite heinous. But then she added some other sizes and colors and varietals. And she won Porch of the Month from her neighborhood association. And this was actually in 2013. And people kept asking her, will you do this for me? And she said, no, because she knew how much these pumpkins cost. And she thought, no one wants to spend that much on pumpkins.
0: But then when the pandemic hit. Lo and behold, right?
1: Lo and behold, now she decorates 1,300 houses a season and sells out every year and is very in demand just kind of across the state of Texas in different areas.
0: You know, it's interesting because I could pile a bunch of pumpkins on my porch and it would look, as this woman said, heinous. So there is some there's some artistic skill involved here. There's a design element.
1: Definitely. A couple of the people who I interviewed for the article are also their day job is being real estate agents. And they said that doing things like staging and marketing helped them really have an eye for this.
0: A little curb appeal, right? A little curb appeal.
1: Yeah.
0: Do you have a porch and have you pumpkinscaped it?
1: I live in an apartment in Brooklyn, and so I share a porch with a lot of people, and I cannot say that I pumpkinscaped it.
0: You should try it. Just take up a collection plate for all the people in your building and see what they have to say.
1: It's something to aspire to,
0: right,
1: for sure.
0: Maybe next year. Lane Florsheim at the Wall Street Journal. Lane, thanks a lot. I appreciate it.
1: Thank you.
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0: This final note on the way out today, in which cardboard boxes figure prominently, saw this on Bloomberg, data from the Fiber Box Association that shows shipments of corrugated boxes, that is, shipments of the boxes that retailers use to ship stuff to us, had their lowest third quarter reading since 2015. You roll that in with consumer sentiment and tariffs, could be a challenging holiday shopping season, is what I'm saying. Amir Babawi, Caitlin Esch, John Gordon, Noya Carr, Amanda Peacher, and Stephanie Seek are the Marketplace editing staff. Kelly Silvera is the news director. And one more thing on the way out. We usually do our engineer credits on Wednesdays around here, but we do have some goodbyes to say on this Monday. Jake Cherry, Justin Dueler, and Juan Carlos Torrado have done virtually every production job we have in this shop, both out in the field and here in the studio. They leave us today, and they need to know that they are going to be sorely missed. I'm Kai Rizdal. We will see you tomorrow, everybody.

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0: From London, this is Democracy Now!
1: What we are demanding is that the rental market be regulated because rents are unaffordable and people simply cannot afford them. There are abuses taking place that can leave vulnerable people out on the street, such as Mari Carmen, an 87-year-old woman with a disability who has no alternative housing after living in her home for 70 years.
0: In Madrid, Spain, a protest encampment is growing following the forcible eviction of 87-year-old Mari Carmen. Demonstrations over housing are spreading across Spain. We'll speak to a member of the Madrid Tenants Union and a member of the Spanish Parliament. Then, as we broadcast in London, we look at a new Channel 4 documentary, Britain's Gaza Secrets Exposed.
2: If there is even a question, whether domestically or internationally, that a state that you are selling arms to might be conducting a genocide, then the time to be discussing whether they might be in breach of IHL is way gone.
0: We'll speak to the documentary's executive producer, Ben DePere. He also made the documentary Gaza, Doctors Under Attack, which the BBC refused to air. Channel 4 picked it up and it won a BAFTA, the British equivalent of the Oscars. Then longtime national security reporter Sharon Weinberg, author of Valley of Death, How Big Tech is Fueling the Future of War.
3: Unlike during the Cold War, when the government paid for and owned the underlying technology for weapons, we now have billionaire-funded companies, venture-funded companies that are developing weapons with their own money, which means they own and control technologies that were once the preserve of governments.
0: And we will ask Sharon Weinberger about her Wall Street Journal piece, The Hidden Debt Apple Owes to the CIA. All that and more coming up. Welcome to Democracy Now!, democracynow.org, The War and Peace Report. I'm Amy Goodman. Today we're broadcasting from London. Police in southern England have arrested five men on suspicion of terrorism after they allegedly approached a military base carrying explosives. The men were arrested after a farmer called police to report three vans blocking her driveway near the Royal Air Force's, RAF's, Fairford base. And, quote, a large group of hooded and masked men, unquote, who ran away when she spotted them. Dozens of people were evacuated from nearby homes as a bomb squad deployed robots to search the vehicles. In a statement, counterterrorism police said all five men are British nationals in their 20s and from London. It's not clear whether others were involved in a plot to attack the base, and a motive remains unknown. The UK has allowed US bombers to launch long-range strikes on Iran from RAF Fairford since March 1st, a day after President Trump ordered the US to join Israel in its war on Iran. At their summit in Washington, D.C. last week, President Trump asked Chinese President Xi Jinping if he would like to buy U.S.-made weapons. That's according to David Perdue, the U.S. ambassador to China, speaking to Fox News Sunday.
4: We sell arms to other people around the world. He actually asked President Xi would he like to buy some at one point.
0: In a statement to the New York Times, the State Department said, quote, U.S. law prohibits arms sales to China, and there is no offer or plan to sell arms to China, unquote. The White House Friday night blocked CNN from Air Force One, preventing the network from covering President Trump on a Saturday trip to Tennessee. The four other major television networks, NBC, Fox News, CBS, and ABC, agreed to resume their pool coverage of President Trump Sunday, even though the White House continued to block CNN from participating in the pool. This comes after President Trump banned MS Now, CNN, and Politico from the White House earlier this month. Soon after, a Trump-appointed federal judge ordered the White House to reinstate the outlets for 2 weeks. OpenAI's artificial intelligence reportedly went rogue and

0: dwarfs the dozens of previously reported cases of frontier AI models escaping containment and hijacking websites. In an interview that aired Sunday on Meet the Press, Microsoft co-founder Bill Gates called on lawmakers to regulate AI.
1: AI is certainly powerful enough to drive events that, you know, cause a billion deaths.
0: In Yemen, the Houthi-run health ministry said 7 people were killed in airstrikes and 40 injured, including children in Taiz province on Sunday. Yemen's government said its forces had targeted Houthi military camp and vehicles in the area. According to the World Health Organization, nearly 700 people have been killed in Yemen since fighting escalated last month. Government forces are attempting to reverse recent Houthi advances along the Red Sea coast. The Palestinian death toll from Israel's war on Gaza has surpassed 74,000. That's according to Gaza's health ministry. Since the so-called ceasefire last October, 1,145 Palestinians have been killed in Israeli attacks. On Sunday, 2 Palestinians were killed in an Israeli airstrike on downtown Gaza City. Here in the UK, Foreign Minister Ed Miliband has called the actions of the Israeli government to, quote, stain on the conscience of the world. Miliband drew a standing ovation for his comments as he addressed the Labour conference in Liverpool earlier today.
2: And I want to say to the millions of people in this country and indeed elsewhere who have been moved and outraged by the plight of the Palestinian people, we hear you. You were right. We call out ethnic cleansing by the settler terrorists in the West Bank. We call out the evidence of war crimes in Gaza. We call out Israel's illegal occupation of Palestine. And we match words with action. We will ban the import of goods from illegal settlements. We will disrupt the supply lines of British finance, British construction, and British services for illegal settlements. And when it comes to the attempt to destroy the two-state solution, this party, this movement, this government says, we will not let you succeed.
0: The UK Foreign Minister Miliband's speech came a day after police arrested more than 50 protesters outside the Labour Party conference in Liverpool, with demonstrators nonviolently urging support for the banned direct action group Palestine Action. Among them was Robert Del Naya, frontman of the British hip-hop group Massive Attack. They were arrested for holding homemade banners reading, "I oppose genocide, I support Palestine Action," unquote. In the Democratic Republic of Congo, the number of confirmed Ebola cases has topped 8,000 for the first time. This comes as the World Health Organization confirmed that the virus has spread to 2 additional regions of the northern DRC. This is the Director General of the World Health Organization, Tedros Adhanom Ghebreyesus.
3: Then there is no also incentive for people to come forward because there is no vaccine, there is no treatment. But there are now advances in trials also, vaccine and treatment. Without incentive, it is very difficult to attract people to the centers because, okay, why would I come? You isolate me and then I die alone.
0: The U.S. Supreme Court will allow the Trump administration to roll out a large database of sensitive personal data, including citizenship status and social security numbers, that states can use to identify ineligible voters. In a dissent to the court's unsigned emergency ruling Friday, Justice Ketanji Brown Jackson wrote, quote, "The harm caused by burdening or disenfranchising even a few lawful voters outweighs the non-existent harm the government experiences when it's prevented from taking an action that it likely lacks the authority to take," unquote. States can use the database on a voluntary basis. Current law also prevents states from purging voters from their rolls within 90 days of an election. In Chicago, the former lead prosecutor assigned to a high-profile case against six anti-ICE activists has resigned in protest, accusing the Trump administration of ignoring her legal advice as it pushed

0: unwarranted felony charges. In a scathing resignation letter obtained by the Chicago Tribune, the prosecutor, Sherry Mecklenburg, accuses U.S. Attorney Andrew Boutros of threatening to discipline or fire her if she attempts to defend herself against misconduct allegations. She writes, quote, "You sent an office-wide email laying out responsibility at my feet for a felony prosecution that you personally directed over my objection that the case was better suited to misdemeanor charges," she said. The Broadview Six were indicted for protesting outside an ICE jail last year during President Trump's immigration crackdown known as Operation Midway Blitz. They faced felony charges for allegedly blocking an ICE vehicle with a maximum sentence of 6 years in prison. The case was eventually thrown out by a U.S. district judge who cited gross misconduct by prosecutors during grand jury proceedings. A federal judge in New York has issued a permanent injunction condemning the dreadful, quote-unquote, treatment of immigrants detained at the ICE jail at 26 Federal Plaza. The order prohibits ICE from indefinitely detaining people in overcrowded holding cells, saying detainees often had to sleep standing. It also requires ICE provide adequate medical care, sanitation and hygiene, proper meals, as well as free and unmonitored phone calls to lawyers and access to counsel. U.S. District Judge Lewis Kaplan said in the ruling, ICE imposed inhumane conditions, quote, to inflict punishment on detainees and induce them to self-deport, unquote. This comes as ICE arrests soared to record highs this summer, with more than 50,000 immigrants detained in August alone. Meanwhile, Amnesty International has called on ICE to be abolished and widespread human rights amidst widespread human rights violations. And in Ukraine, a guided Russian aerial bomb injured 22 people, including children, striking an apartment building in Kharkiv. This is a resident of the damaged apartment building.
1: Glass scattered and a column of smoke began to rise. The children were asleep in the other room. My husband and I realized there was glass everywhere and doors, so somehow we managed to squeeze through. We grabbed the children and got out of the apartment. Thank God the door hadn't jammed.
0: And those are some of the headlines. This is Democracy Now!, democracynow.org, the War and Peace Report. I'm Amy Goodman. Today, we're broadcasting from London. Tomorrow, Copenhagen, and the rest of the week from Berlin. But we're turning now to the Spanish capital of Madrid. A protest encampment over the cost of housing and housing instability has entered its third day, as over 600 residents are now camped in front of the regional government headquarters at the Puerta del Sol Plaza to demand new protections for tenants. Tens of thousands of people marched in the streets of Madrid Saturday. Demonstrations are also occurring across Spain. Protests began Wednesday over the eviction of 87-year-old Maria del Carmen Abascal Martin, referred to just as Mari Carmen, who was forcibly removed from her home of more than 70 years after an investment fund bought her apartment building and more than tripled or more her rent. Police broke down the door of her home and removed Mari Carmen, who is 87 years old, on a stretcher as hundreds of supporters gathered outside. She later released a video message to supporters from her hospital bed.
2: I have not been able to defend my home, but I have fought so others can learn to fight for theirs. My home has been my life, and now I have to leave it behind. But that doesn't mean I'm not going to keep fighting.
0: Protesters camped in tents with sleeping bags in the Puerta del Sol Plaza say they won't leave unless meaningful government action is taken.
3: What we are demanding is that the rental market be regulated because rents are unaffordable and people simply cannot afford them. There are abuses taking place that can leave vulnerable people out on the street, such as Mari Carmen, an 87-year-old woman with a disability who has no alternative housing after living in her home for 70 years.
4: We are going to stay here until things change. There is talk of a decree on Tuesday, and we will remain here until measures that we consider sufficient are adopted.
5: We are protesting so that we could claim and so the government listens to us, listens to a society that is tired of speculation, tired of corruption, and tired of a system that sidelines the vast majority of the population. This is why we are here.
0: For more, we go to Madrid, Spain, where we're joined by two guests. Sabina Carao is the spokesperson for the Sindicato de Equilinas, the Madrid Tenants Union. And Tesh Sidi is a member of the Spanish Parliament, member of the progressive coalition SUMAR. She's vice chair of the Committee on Economy and Digital Transformation. She is also the first Sahrawi to serve in the Spanish Parliament from Western Sahara as an advocate for Sahrawi rights. We welcome you both to Democracy Now! Let's begin with Sabina in Madrid, your spokesperson for the Madrid Tenants Union. Can you explain to a global audience what has taken place, the significance of the eviction of Mari Carmen, the 87-year-old tenant who was taken directly to the hospital?
6: Yes, first of all, hello, everyone. Well, what happened on Wednesday with Mari Carmen is something that has been building up for years, not only for Mari Carmen, but for a lot of people, but particularly for Mari Carmen. This is her eviction did not begin on Wednesday. It began 7 years ago when she received the formal notice that she had to leave her home if she didn't want to pay or could pay that the rent price of almost three times what she was paying at the moment. So there are generations of people here that feel that from the institutions, they're not receiving any solution to any of their problems. For something, a problem such a basic problem as having a roof under which to live. So right now, what we have is a lot of furious people, enraged people that are demanding from the government and from the public institutions that they give us some sort of solution, and we're also demanding certain specific measures that will be discussed tomorrow in the Council of Ministers.
0: Can you explain who the people are in the streets? It's a reminder, it seems, of the ignidados, the indignant, who took to the streets so many years ago. And talk about the Spanish government's response, Sabina.
6: Yeah, well, a lot of people are comparing what happened on Saturday night to 15M, which was something that happened 15 years ago, where another group of people, a lot of people during many days, camped out in Sol. This is somewhat different. I mean, the place is the same one, but this is something that we have promoted, not only the Tenants Union of Madrid, but also different organizations. A very basic difference here is that we have a specific goal, which is we want to change the whole model of housing in Spain. We don't only want that. We have what we have called the Mari Carmen decree, which is exactly what's going to be discussed tomorrow in the Council of Ministers. But it doesn't end with this. We want to change the whole system. And if you go to Sol, you will find that there is not only the Tenants Union, there are people from Greenpeace, there are a lot of students that have organized, the whole education union also. I think that this is not only about housing. This has put under discussion a lot of things that also raise a very democratic issue, because people are, we're starting to like fight against us, and instead of looking up to see who are the people that are in the power that are condemning us to this situation that we are going through.
0: I don't know if I've answered. Where will Mari Carmen go now?
6: Well, she doesn't have an alternative. Right now, she's still in hospital. There are a lot of health issues that need to be addressed before she can leave the hospital. And we're fighting for that also because she doesn't have an alternative. She doesn't have where to go. Mm.
0: Tesh Sidi, you're a member of the Spanish Parliament. You were a vice chair of the Committee on Economy and Digital Transformation. If you can talk about the government's response right now, what the Spanish Parliament is doing, and of course, this goes way beyond Mari Carmen. It goes to the whole issue of affordability in Spain, one, to say the least, we are dealing with in the United States as well.
7: First of all, thank you for having me. I think the colleague from the Sindicato de Inquilinos explained it very well. I think it's a crisis in all our system and in our model, because in 8 years we have been in this progressive coalition, but our power is not enough to make this change. We need our bigger the coalition. In this case, we are with socialists, so we need socialists to be more fighter for this, to put the agenda of housing and the right to have a house and to the right to have an achievable rent is something we are fighting inside the government to have it and to achieve it. We know that the Mari Carmen case is the case of so many families, and every one of us, especially the class work, is every day closer to be Mari Carmen than to have any house. So that is the big problem. And a lot of people, especially the regional governments, they are still talking about that this is a generation issue, this is a fight between generation, and what we can see in Seoul is a lot of anger, and we have to hold this anger, and this anger is against the regional government, but as well against our government. So we have to hold on this, to work on this. We still work in this Mari Carmen decree and in the council, but we need to fight this model. This model is working class, normal people against very, very rich company who find in housing and find in a right of having this a house or in a right, they have find an investment and very, very, very easy, like in Madrid, but in all Spain, our model is really connected to tourism, really connected to having and buying a house to make a speculation. So people is saying it's enough. So we are working really hard to find at least a Mari Carmen decree is very a small step, but we know we need to fight more, and we need to fight inside the government. It's too late, in my point of view. We've been fighting, we put this decree, it's the second time we bring it to the parliament, but we know that in the parliament we have as well the right and extreme right parties that they don't want to help people, they don't want to fight against investment companies. They just want to open the doors to all these big companies. And this issue is not only happening in Spain, it's all around Europe, it's all around the US, because what we are fighting is the right to have an affordable life. So that is the issue, and I've been yesterday on the protest, but I think we need to work more and more as a member of the government.
0: And how does the government, for a global audience, if you can explain, Sumar, your junior partner with the governing party, with Pedro Sanchez's party, how do you protect the elderly? And the lifting of the moratorium on evictions that took place after the pandemic?
7: In 2026, in the pandemic as well, I mean, we've been in coalition on the government the last 8 years. The last government, we achieved the first step, that is a law about housing and the right to housing, to have a house. This is in our constitution. This is the first of all. But that law is not enough, because that law in Spain, we are kind of semi-federal state. So to apply that law, we need the regions. We need Madrid, we need Catalonia, we need all our nations to make it real, So that is the huge problem we find when we make any law or we make any step, we find the fight between the socialism and the right-wing or extreme right-wing parties. But we need to hold with that. We need to work on that. And politics is talking, is dialogue, and to find a way to solve people's problems. So we are in that way to solve people's problems, even if it's the first step, but we need to go farther and farther against this system who is killing our people, is killing generation and is putting people out of their houses, their memories. Mary Carmen could be a grandma of any of us. I mean, like, she's a symbol of this crisis, but there are a lot of families every day are evacuated from their houses, from their memories, from their neighborhoods. But we put this problem in that during the COVID, and we brought it as well in February of this year. But right and extreme right parties, they like just put it down. They didn't voted in favor of people. So we are fighting that. But I think Mary Carmen is in a point of it. Like, sorry, I can't.
0: Tesh CD. We're about to wrap up, but I wanted to ask you a question. As the only Sahrawi member of the Spanish parliament, the prime minister, Pedro Sanchez, takes pride in being one of the most progressive world leaders when it comes to Palestine. However, when it comes to another occupation, Morocco-occupied Western Sahara, a former Spanish colony where you and your family are originally from, he's joined President Trump and Israeli Prime Minister Netanyahu in support of Morocco's so-called autonomy plan to make the occupation permanent. In this last minute we have, what is your response?
7: This is an exactly perfect example of how is the hypocrisy of socialism, I mean, especially of this government, when it's related to Western Sahara or related to housing. The propaganda and the marketing they have around is that they are quite progressive people, but the people who hold with them and hold the government and support the government, we know that is not enough. So the change of our like commitment, because we are as well the colonial state, Spain is the colonial state of Western Sahara. We have so much responsibility of what happens to Sahrawi people, and especially people like me who was born in a refugee camp. And one of the commitment why I take a step from software engineering and move to politics is because of that change of, because 2021, because I felt like a Spanish person and as well a Sahrawi person needs to be more committed of on politics to change and to have a voice. And I'm very glad to do that step, because since I'm here, in the latest week, we achieved the first law in 50 years that first of all recognized that Spain has colonized Western Sahara. And I don't know if you know, but Sahrawi people who were born under colonialism, they lost their Spanish IDs, their Spanish nationality. They took them from them. So with this law, we give it back, but the most important is the not giving Sahrawi people the nationality back. The most important thing is memory, is that we made a little bit of justice and we put Sahrawi on media and on the table. And I know as the housing problem, this is only the first step on recognizing Sahrawi self-determination.
0: Tesh Sidi, I want to thank you for being with us, member of the Spanish parliament, with Sumar, the junior partner with the Spanish government, also the only Sahrawi in the Spanish parliament, and Sabina Carao, spokesperson for the Madrid Tenants Union, both speaking to us from Madrid, Spain. Coming up, Britain's Gaza secrets exposed. Stay with us.

0: Shiel Shiel, Keri Keri, performed by the NYC Palestinian Youth Choir. This is Democracy Now!, democracynow.org. I'm Amy Goodman. The British Labour Party is holding its annual conference in Liverpool. This is British Foreign Minister Ed Miliband speaking earlier today.
1: And I want to say to the millions of people in this country, and indeed elsewhere, who have been moved and outraged by the plight of the Palestinian people, we hear you. You were right. We call out ethnic cleansing by the settler terrorists in the West Bank. We call out the evidence of war crimes in Gaza. We call out Israel's illegal occupation of Palestine. And we match words with action. We will ban the import of goods from illegal settlements. We will disrupt the supply lines of British finance, British construction, and British services for illegal settlements. And when it comes to the attempt to destroy the two-state solution, this party, this movement, this government says, we will not let you succeed.
0: That's the British Foreign Minister Ed Miliband speaking to the Labour Party conference in Liverpool earlier today. He spoke a day after police arrested more than 50 protesters outside the conference for holding signs reading, I oppose genocide, I support Palestine action. Under UK law, Palestine Action is proscribed or banned as a terrorist organization. Well, we turn now to Britain's Gaza Secrets Exposed. That's the name of a documentary that aired Thursday night on Channel 4, examining how the British government responded to Israel's war on Gaza. It's based in part on unpublished internal government documents. This excerpt looks at the role of David Cameron, Britain's former Conservative Prime Minister.
2: In January 2024, David Cameron was questioned about the government's response to the crisis by the Foreign Affairs Committee. By this point, over 23,000 Palestinians had been killed, and Israel had blockaded Gaza for 3 months.
3: If Israel have the power to turn the water back on that they turned off, surely that is a flagrant breach of international humanitarian law.
4: Well, I'm not a lawyer. My view is they ought to switch it on because the north of Gaza, the conflict is now effectively over there, and so
5: you've never had a piece of paper put in front of you by a Foreign Office lawyer that says that Israel is in breach of its international humanitarian commitments under international humanitarian law.
4: Look, the reason for not answering this question, I can't recall every single bit of paper that's been put in front of me. I look at everything. I mean, of course, there are lots of things that have happened where you think, well, surely that was something that shouldn't have happened. And so I don't want to answer that question.
2: Now dispatches can reveal what legal advice David Cameron had received. Only a month before giving evidence in Parliament, he'd been sent two separate assessments concluding that Israel's blockade of Gaza was a possible breach of international humanitarian law. An email confirms he carefully considered all the information in one of them.
3: Have you been made aware or seen any evidence or have reasonable grounds to believe that Israel has breached international
4: humanitarian law? I've seen lots of things that have been deeply concerning.
3: Have you received legal advice?
2: David Cameron evaded those questions 10 times.
0: The documentary Britain's Gaza Secrets Exposed also features former British Foreign Office official Mark Smith, who resigned in protest over arms sales to Israel. These are his words in his own voice, though he's portrayed on screen by an actor.
6: We've all seen the aerial footage of entire neighborhoods literally flattened to the ground. They've destroyed the vast majority of all residential buildings in Gaza. I've never seen anything like it in my career, in my life.
2: He'd been a lead officer on arms sales assessments during the Saudi-led war in Yemen. He was now working as a diplomat representing the UK and Ireland and was shocked by the handling of Gaza.
6: And the nature of the assessment is such that you can kind of make it say whatever you want, and that is why the system is broken.
2: Because of the scale of destruction, he was concerned about possible war crimes and even genocide.
6: So even without being on the team and having access to the assessments being made, I could see on the news in broad daylight with the naked eye the most appalling attacks taking place on a daily basis, almost every single school and almost every single hospital in Gaza has been damaged or destroyed. How are we justifying our arms exports? If there is even a question, whether domestically or internationally, that a state that you are selling arms to might be conducting a genocide, then the time to be discussing whether they might be in breach of IHL is way gone.
0: That's British Foreign Office official Mark Smith, who resigned over Britain's policy towards Israel. We're joined now by Ben DePere, executive producer of Britain's Gaza Secrets Exposed. He's produced four films on Gaza since October 7th, including Gaza Doctors Under Attack. The BBC refused to air that film last year. Channel 4 picked it up, and it then won a BAFTA, the British equivalent of the Oscars. Ben DePere served as editor of Channel 4 News for 10 years. We thank you so much for being with us, Ben. Talk about this piece that came out, this documentary, on Thursday night, and what are these Gaza secrets, where you got them?
7: Well, it's extraordinary to hear Ed Miliband today at the Labour Party conference rewriting UK policy. I heard just now that you played the clip that he's calling what happened in Gaza possible war crimes or war crimes even. And that is a long way forward from where his predecessor was and where this government has been and the previous government. Our film focused on the process by which the Foreign Office, our government, assesses Israel's conduct, its military behaviour in Gaza. Because not only are they an ally of the United Kingdom, but we also sell them weapons. And we are the signatory of a number of international treaties, including the Genocide Convention, which means if there is even a risk of a genocide taking place, you are meant to take action as a fellow country under that Genocide Convention. You're meant to stop the genocide, not aid it, not sell weapons. We're also signatories of the Arms Treaty, which is you do not sell arms to a country that may be committing war crimes. And when we got these documents from inside the Foreign Office, they were the assessments written by a team who were watching hundreds of videos, the sort of videos that you and I watched on our phones, that the whole world watched on their phones, of civilians being killed, schools being bombed, hospitals like our last film being attacked, the whole health system taken out, journalists being killed, over 200 of them, obviously 74,000 people have now been killed in Gaza, but 21,000 of them are children. So in its scale, there's not been a bombing campaign like it this century. So we were looking at how our country, which prides itself on having an ethical foreign policy and as being one of the supporting members of the United Nations on human rights, was able to keep selling arms. And basically what we found was a doctored process where assessments were coming to ministers that were saying these are possible war crimes, but fairly neutral. And then the ministers were saying, we don't see any cause concern here. Certainly David Cameron said that. We can keep signing them off. And even as he was, publicly saying we are going to take tough action against what Israel's doing, privately they were signing off these weapons sales licenses so that we continue selling arms to Israel.
0: Sometimes on the same day.
7: Yes. There was one a bombing of the World Central Kitchen, in which six aid workers were killed. Three of them were British, and that was on the 1st of April. On the 2nd of April, David Cameron came out demanding that the Israelis take action. They do a proper investigation. And on the 3rd of April, he was signing the latest weapons sales license so that we could continue selling them weapons. It's quite extraordinary, the level of duplicity that was going on in order for us to keep selling Israel arms.
0: I want to go to a clip that's related to the bombing of the World Central Kitchen. This is from Britain's Gaza Secrets. It focuses on that attack where World Central Kitchen workers in Gaza were killed. It was seven of them in April 2024.
2: Neil and Trish Henderson's son, James, had served in the Royal Marines in Afghanistan. From February 2024, he was working for World Central Kitchen, a charity delivering food to civilians in Gaza.
8: We see what was happening in Gaza, but you think if they're doing humanitarian work, then they're going to be safe. Yeah, they should be safe.
9: They should have been safe. They should have been safe.
8: Yeah, he wasn't out there fighting a war. He was out there trying to help people.
2: James entered Gaza just before famine was declared by the UN. As a security advisor, he was responsible for the team's safety along routes coordinated with the IDF.
9: He said, no matter where you go, all you can hear is drones all the time.
8: When I finished on the phone to you, he said, I'm going to go up and put some more World Central Kitchen stickers on the roof. And that was the last time I spoke to him.
2: On the 1st of April, James and two other British veterans, John Anthony Chapman and James Kirby, were driving in an aid convoy. At 11 p.m, an Israeli drone fired on them. Seven aid workers were killed, including the three Brits.
9: I can always remember Trish just crying out to me, it's Jim, you know, and then you realise, you know, that he was one of the seven. That whole day is just a blur, really, in that sense, just...
2: Killings of the aid workers in the World Central Kitchen strike triggered an international outcry.
10: The devastating Israeli airstrikes that killed World Central Kitchen personnel yesterday bring the number of aid workers killed in this conflict to 196, including more than 175 members of our own UN staff. This is unconscionable, but it is an inevitable result of the way the war is being conducted.
4: I welcome what the Israeli foreign minister said yesterday to me about a full, urgent and transparent inquiry into how this dreadful event was allowed to happen. And we want to see that happen very, very quickly.
2: But that same day, Cameron was publicly demanding answers from the Israelis. Behind closed doors, he signed off the latest approval of weapons exports to Israel, without waiting for Israel's investigation to be completed. This was just 2 days after the drone strike. This letter outlines his decision, which was based on the fifth IHL assessment. The Foreign Secretary does not recommend the suspension of any extant export licenses to Israel.
0: That's a clip from the documentary Britain's Gaza Secrets that just aired on Channel 4. Even the case of the killing of five-year-old Hind Rajab and her family, the British office concluded there was insufficient evidence to show there had been a breach of what's called IHL, International Humanitarian Law. Finally, on this, before we go to your previous documentary, Ben, where you got a lot of the documents that you base Britain's Gaza Secrets?
7: There was a court case taken by Al-Haq through an organisation called GLAN, where they were trying to stop the UK government selling arms to Israel. And so in that, there was disclosure of the assessments that were being made. And we managed to get hold of these because they're court documents, but we happened to be the only people who had actually bothered looking through them in any detail journalistically.
0: And we only have a minute left, but I want to go to your recent film on Gaza that you produced, Gaza Doctors Under Fire. The BBC pulling the film weeks before its scheduled broadcast. Channel 4 aired it instead. It then won a BAFTA. During the award ceremony, you and your colleague, the correspondent on the piece, Ramita Navai, blasted the BBC.
11: We refuse to be silenced and censored, and we thank you. And we thank Channel 4 for showing this film.
12: We also want to dedicate this award to Jabba Badwin and Osama Al-Ashi, the two journalists on the ground who made this film for us. They did so amongst a killing spree that killed over 250 of their colleagues, journalists in Gaza. So I'd like a round of applause for them, please. And finally, just a question to the BBC. Given that you dropped our film, will you drop us from the BAFTA screening later tonight? Thank you. Bye.
0: So that's Ben DePere and Ramita Navai at the BAFTA ceremony, their acceptance speech. Ben, did the BBC air your speeches when they ran just within the next hours?
7: They did, actually, and they were very fair to us. They showed our clips of the criticism of them. They came under huge pressure, especially from the government here, over Gaza. The BBC is a brilliant journalistic organization. They caved in a little bit during the first year and a half of the Gaza war, and they became under, I would say, unacceptable government pressure, and they didn't perhaps react in the way they should. But I see positive signs now, especially that our own government is now criticizing Israel openly and taking a very firm stance, or a firmer stance. You will see the BBC perhaps given the space to do the coverage that they've normally done over many years.
0: Ben DePere, executive producer of Britain's Gaza Secrets and Gaza Doctors Under Fire. He's produced four films on Gaza since October 7, 2023. He served as editor-in-chief of Channel 4 News for 10 years, has been in Gaza 10 times over the last 20 years. Coming up, Sharon Weinberger, author of Valley of Death, How Big Tech is Fueling the Future of War. Stay with us.

0: singing Tomorrow's Going to Be a Better Day in our Democracy Now! Studios in New York. This is Democracy Now!, democracynow.org, The War and Peace Report. I'm Amy Goodman. Today, we're broadcasting from London. Tonight, the film about Democracy Now! Called Steal the Story, Please! Will be showing in Lewis at the Lewis Depot outside Brighton at 8 o'clock, and I'll be there with the film's director, Carl Diehl, for Q&A afterwards. We end today's show with a remarkable new book about the growing ties between Silicon Valley and U.S. military and intelligence agencies. It's called Valley of Death: How Big Tech is Fueling the Future of War. The author, longtime national security reporter Sharon Weinberger, traces the roots of Silicon Valley's relationship with the Pentagon back to the Cold War, when government funding helped fuel the development of the tech industry. But today, she writes, the relationship has fundamentally changed. Companies like SpaceX, Palantir, and Anduril are no longer simply supplying technology to the U.S. military intelligence agencies, but also developing powerful technologies that, in some cases, they maintain control over themselves. Weinberger argues that the stakes are enormous. Take a listen to Axios reporter Colin Demarest questioning the co-founder of the military tech company Anduril Industries, Palmer Luckey, about whether there's any red line on what he would build.
1: What won't you build? What's your red line?
2: What wouldn't I build? That's an interesting one. Well, you know, I've been pretty public that how our weapons are used are, yeah, that's a matter for the DoD. But you're right, I have control over what I can build. There's things that I could say, for example, you know, that's a power too great for any man.
1: Nuclear weapons?
2: I would definitely build nuclear weapons. I would build fission weapons. I would build fusion weapons. I think that nuclear weapons have been one of the most stabilizing forces in history ever.
0: In her new book, Valley of Death, How Big Tech is Fueling the Future of War, journalist Sharon Weinberger examines the extraordinary rise of tech billionaires like Luckey, as well as Elon Musk, Peter Thiel, Alex Karp, who, she writes, are playing an increasingly central role in U.S. military and intelligence decisions, but with no oversight or accountability. Sharon Weinberger, welcome to Democracy Now! Before we get to these tech billionaires building nuclear weapons themselves, I want to turn to your recent article based on your book. This in the Wall Street Journal, headlined "The Hidden Debt That Apple Owes to the CIA." Talk about Steve Jobs being rehabilitated, kind of, when he went back to Apple, and what that relationship was with the CIA.
3: Sure. So about 10 years ago, when I was thinking of working on this book, when Silicon Valley was starting to move back into Pentagon work, I was told a story that I thought was perhaps apocryphal about how the National Security Agency had given a large contract to Steve Jobs' company Next. This was the company he formed in the 1980s after he was initially exiled from Apple. Company built beautiful, very expensive computers, wasn't doing well. It was essentially failing. And I was told the National Security Agency had bought a whole bunch of computers, and it had, in effect, saved the company. So it took me years to track down the story. And when I eventually did, it turned out it wasn't the NSA. That was actually cover for a CIA contract that was buying Next computers for satellite analysts to go through imagery. And the story was really fascinating, not just because it was Steve Jobs, but we think of him as almost a counterculture figure. But the idea that in the late 1980s, early 1990s, he was not only doing work for the CIA, but that it essentially saved his company. The argument was that that gave him years, a few years of extra runway to prove himself at Next. He leapfrogged back to Apple, took over Apple again, and the operating system from Next became the operating system for modern Apple products. So the argument I would hear from people both inside that company and inside the intelligence community was the CIA effectively saved Jobs and saved Apple.
0: So I want to go to the start of your book, beginning with a Zurich-based company that has the sole secret mission to build and sell nuclear weapons. You write, quote, the entrepreneur's goal essentially was to break the government monopoly over the production of nuclear weapons. It turned out to be an exercise sponsored by a secretive division of the Pentagon. You write, the idea that the Pentagon had sponsored a secret study to see if a rogue billionaire could develop a nuclear weapon fascinated me. Take it from there.
3: Yeah, so in 2013, this division of the Pentagon funded this study to look at whether a rogue billionaire could build nuclear weapons. I mean, essentially a little bit like what Palmer Luckey was talking about in the clip you played. And I was given a copy of this study around 2017, 2018, and then eventually went back and interviewed the participants. And it doesn't mention specific billionaires, but when I interviewed the people who took part in it, sort of like a tabletop war game, they're like, oh yeah, absolutely. We were thinking of an Elon Musk figure. And that's sort of amazing. In 2013, Elon Musk was certainly up and coming, but he wasn't the figure he is today. And the point they made was what they saw coming down the pike when they did this study in 2013 was that technologies, whether for nuclear weapons, for space travel, for other weaponry, it was no longer simply in government hands. It was now feasible for an entrepreneur, for a billionaire, for private capital to build these weapons. And sure enough, here we are in 2026. Elon Musk has his SpaceX-built Starlink, a satellite internet communication system, which was critical for Ukraine in the early days of the war. We have Palmer Luckey, the founder of Anduril, talking about building nuclear weapons. What differentiates this new class of entrepreneurs from the defense industrial complex of old was the Pentagon never had to call the CEO of Lockheed Martin and say, can we use your F-35? Many of these technologies developed in the private sector now, to include AI, are done with private money, with venture capital, with private capital. The government doesn't own the underlying technology, which is why you're starting to see these disputes now, as you've seen, for example, between Anthropic and the Pentagon, because the Pentagon doesn't own the technology. They don't control it.
0: So in this part of the interview, we're going to do a part two, but what did Trump's presidency mean for the relationship between Silicon Valley and the U.S. military industry? You write in the New York Times, for tech companies, the personality of the person occupying the White House are less important than the person's willingness to buy what Silicon Valley is offering.
3: So what I mean by that is that, you know, it's not that people don't have real beliefs, real ideas, and real ideals. I don't want to discount sort of individual agency, but Silicon Valley as a whole, you know, we're all determined by our economic and operating environment. And that was the point of the Steve Jobs story. Like, yes, he was in some ways a figure of the counterculture, but when it meant the survival of his company, he was perfectly willing to work with the CIA. He gave lectures at the CIA. He was willing to work with national security. And it's the same thing with tech billionaires now. It may have their own political beliefs, left or right, but they know that it's more about what is the administration going to do for them. President Obama was very good in many ways for Silicon Valley. He was supportive of the Silicon Valley. There were a lot of personal links between people going in and out of the administration. He was supportive of privatized space travel. Biden administration, less good for Silicon Valley. So Trump has done two things. He sort of supercharged this relationship between government and Silicon Valley. But he's also demonstrated, when you saw how in 2016, Peter Thiel was this outlier supporting Trump, and then you get to the current administration and you have these tech leaders showing up for dinner, praising Trump for his leadership, sort of going like supplicants, saying what they're going to do for the U.S. economy. You know, it's hard to say what they believe or don't believe, but at the end of the day, they're going to do what's good for their businesses, and that's what they're demonstrating.
0: Sharon Weinberger, we want to thank you for being with us. We're going to continue this interview, post online at Democracy Now! We're going to talk about how artificial intelligence is transforming warfare from targeting software to autonomous drones. That does it for our show. Sharon Weinberger is author of Valley of Death, How Big Tech is Fueling the Future of War. I'll see folks in Lewis outside Brighton tonight at 8 o'clock, then tomorrow in Copenhagen at the Grand Theater. later, and then in Berlin at Spore. Check our website at democracynow.org. I'm Amy Goodman from London.
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0: Good morning. 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
1: Good morning, my companion of the airwaves out there. 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Unfortunately, today we will not be taking any audience participation calls, so I'll step aside now and let this show go to full bloom. What have you got for us today, Dr. Harvey?
2: Thank you, Bill, for another wonderful introduction. And yes, this is the fun drive and the membership drive. So I won't be taking calls, but I will be glad to take your donations, and so will WMNF. You know, one of the great things about this community is that it affects you in so many ways. You know, you can get some really interesting side effects from listening to the Healthy Steps show. You may have sudden insights into what's driving a funky symptom. You may have new ideas about how you're going to take healthy steps to improve your life. You might start texting your friends. Did you know about this health fact? Do you know how we can get healthier? You know, these actual consequences, I wouldn't call them side effects because they're done on purpose. And this community is all about helping you find more purpose. And so I think it's a brilliant, brilliant thing to join the circle of friends. Even for $5 a month, you become a sustaining member of this amazing community, and you can get some swag for that. And I know that Sean can tell you more about how wonderful these things are, because I think he's here helping me today.
3: 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Here's how they, the number to call, 813-238-8001. 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This one just came in for Democracy Now! Marian Arroyo from Lakeland has donated $25 for Democracy Now! So thank you for that donation. Also, here are the people that support Healthy Steps with Dr. Fred and other shows. Suzanne House from Tampa is donating $37.70. Thank you so much for that donation, supporting Healthy Steps, Democracy Now!, all the other great shows. Holly Hill from Holiday is contributing $11 a month on the Circle of Friends. So thank you for becoming a sustaining member of WMNF, Holly. And Anonymous here is upping their Circle of Friends to another $6 a month. They say it's so important that we're able to hear about functional medicine on the air. It's as important as all the other news and public affairs and music shows. We need all of them. Anonymous is getting the WMNF t-shirt in the tapered cut. And they challenge anyone who listens to WMNF and Healthy Steps to start a new Circle of Friends membership. It's very much needed. Well, you can do that by calling 813-238-8001 or donating at WMNF.org. And finally, I want to mention this anonymous challenge that we have. Mary and Dave.

0: thank Mary and David for putting that challenge on the table. That's really excellent. Great way to start the show. Thank you so much for your support. And I really like to use this day to share tidbits and bits of information that I wouldn't normally go into a long dissertation on. And there's so many things that come up. There's so much information. I've been seeing a lot in the news these days about this supplement called berberine, or Oregon grapefruit. It's a very, very interesting compound. It has some beneficial effects in a lot of different areas, including some inflammation and blood sugar control. But, you know, I'm not a big fan of self-medication with herbal extracts. I think they're pharmaceuticals because, you know, if you take some Oregon grapefruit and you grind it up and you make a tea, that's one thing. It's a natural way of getting something. You know, our herb teas are fine. But when you go to the extractive process, you're actually concentrating the active molecules out of the substance. And so when you take berberine out of Oregon grapefruit, you have this really interesting compound that really has some benefits, but it also has some risks. And personally, I know that I can't take the substance because it causes immediate intense stomach pain for me and nausea. That is the most common reported adverse consequence of this supplement. But it also can be and has been actually reported in the literature as causing low blood sugar. So if you're taking a diabetes medicine and you add this in, you may have low blood sugar. It can cause low blood pressure because of the way it works. And there have been a couple of reports of people who have had low blood pressure because of it. It will also change your heart rate, and it will also change the electrical conductivity. And so you might get arrhythmia. It could be dangerous, but it's not something that has happened frequently. But there are drug interactions, things like the statin, simvastatin, and the transplant rejection drug cyclosporin. So you need to pay attention when taking line item extracted nutraceuticals, which are as potent as pharmaceuticals. And so paying attention is what WMNF helps everyone do. What we talk about here actually can affect your brain chemistry, literally, because I talk about ways you can change what you're doing to stimulate your dopamine production. You know, a little breath work and some exercise actually can boost your mood. And so I think another way of boosting mood is to just be on here listening to some of the fabulous music, and to go to some of the community events are just wonderful. And if you really want to be part of the community, joining the circle of friends is so rewarding. I'm a member, and I would hope that many of the people that listen to my show become members, because for $5 a month, you're part of a community. 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And you can email to WMNF, and you can call 813-238-8001. And you can talk to any of our lovely volunteers who are there waiting to take your call and help you become a member. Yeah, Sean, do we have any new callers?
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0: one. If you'd like to join the circle of friends, as Dr. Fred just suggested, you could ask your phone bank volunteer about that process. It's very quick, and they're versed in taking your donations and signing you up for the circle of friends. It's very easy. It'll take just a second, and you'll be thanking yourself all the times that you see that statement show up on your bank account or on your credit card statement, however you prefer, that you have supported WMNF this month and that you're very happy to do it. And you can, if you ever need to change the levels, you could do that with a quick phone call as well. So we make it very easy for you to be a sustaining member of WMNF. That's called our Circle of Friends, and you can do it by calling 813-238-8001.
1: Hey, Sean, I have a question for you. I'm not sure about this one, but when you join the Circle of Friends at $10 a month, that's $120 a year. Does that meet up to the donation minimum to get some of these incredible tickets, like the Tom Petty tribute?
0: Yeah, so now you're asking two different questions, even though you might not have realized you are. But so in general, okay. Yes, if you are a member of our Circle of Friends, then you're contributing a certain amount per year. And so each year you get to pick a gift at that level. Yes. Now, tickets are a special thing. We don't have concert tickets eligible on Circle of Friends. You have to make a separate donation for those. I know that's a little bit.
1: Are they available though for the events like the Tom Petty, the Halloween ball and that stuff, or no, that's also separate?
0: Right. It's separate. Now, obviously if you've made a lot of donations over the last year through Circle of Friends and you haven't gotten a thank you gift and you want to call us up on our business line outside the fund drive, I'm sure we can make accommodations for you. But in general, when you're making a Circle of Friends donation, we won't be able to offer you tickets as a thank you gift. We have other thank you gifts that we offer if you're a Circle of Friends.
1: Well, the tickets are worth it, though. Yeah. There's the Tom Petty tribute, mm-hmm. And the Halloween ball, and then what sounds really good. I was just listening to this new artist, Sonora Tukukui. Sounds really good, and they're coming up in December. $88 for two tickets, it sounds like, for any of these three events. And another way to get into community and really enjoy some good music. So if you want to do that, you could actually go on the app and click donate now, or you could go on the website, click donate now, and it'll take you right to the area where you're offered some of these gifts as you're doing your donation, if you'd like to look at that. And you can also call in and talk to lovely volunteers at 813-238-8001. I'm really excited because we're really seeing a lot of new exciting things happening in health, and so much new information is so accessible. It's like what I see is a lot of people searching for magic bullets. As I was talking about with the berberine, it's often kind of considered sort of a magic bullet. I'll take this and get off my diabetes medicines, but it doesn't really work necessarily that way. It's a consistent lifestyle work. You work on your health by adding healthy habits. And one of the worst habits that we can do is eating added sugar. In dementia, it can actually increase your risk of getting dementia by 43% by eating excess added sugar. And it's worse when you have certain gastrointestinal microbiome and certain genetics. And so trying to avoid these excess added carbohydrates, sugars, is really important. And snacking is a big place where this comes in to bother us. And, I do it. I've done it. And almost everybody does. When you're done with dinner and the evening is rolling on and you're still up doing things, often you get a craving. And often that craving has something to do with carbohydrates. And so you want to take a break from that. And something you can do to distract yourself is to get up and take a walk, do some reading, take a bath or do other things like make a phone call. I think actually someone did make a phone call and Sean has someone to thank.
0: Yes. So Victor Lucas from Clearwater has helped to meet the challenge. With a $129 donation. Thank you so much, Victor. So we just need one more $100 donation to meet that challenge. And Victor is getting our long sleeve t-shirt that's available for a $120 or more contribution to WMNF. The cool thing about this long sleeve t-shirt is that it's a 50-50 poly and cotton blend. So it can wick away some of the moisture. So even now when the sun is out, but it's still a little bit cool, you get the sunscreen protection from the long sleeves, but you can also have any kind of, if you're doing active working, you can, it'll wick it away. I'm trying to avoid saying the word sweat. I guess I should just say it. It'll wick your sweat away. All right. So thank you for that donation, Victor. 813-238-8001. 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
1: But we're also looking for somebody to give $5 a month or to give $25 or $37 or even $1,000. I'm okay with whatever your donation happens to be, because you know that here, you're on the no spin zone. You know that public, well, especially community-sponsored radio, is free and clear of all those controls. We just have to be truthful. And, you know, you see it on the networks, you see it on cable, you see it on streaming, that, you know, the news is not necessarily the news. It is infotainment, it is biased, it is paid for, it is controlled. And I got to tell you that we are not perfectly neutral, as you know, from my opinions. I have a lot of them, but I base my opinions in reality. I'm not making stuff up here. I'm bringing to you stuff direct from research, direct from what's real, what we have proof for. And we have conversations on this show that you don't have anywhere else. So if you like to have conversations about truth, about healthcare, if you want to hear why it is that I believe what I believe about the things I say about healthcare, we can have those conversations right here. Things that you will never hear on the nightly news as they give you just what, say, the open quotes experts have to say about the issues at hand. You know, I am not a government official, and I watch government officials, as you know quite well. I will tell you when I see that they're doing something that's illicit or ridiculous. When it comes to protecting your health, I'm your advocate, and I want to talk with you about these things. So if you want to continue this conversation, if you like this kind of information, please consider picking up the phone, calling 813-238-8001. 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
0: 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Hey, I'm being handed some donation cards right here. Thanks so much to Vernon Bryant for a $55 contribution to WMNF. Also, thanks to Brian and Kathy Gordon from Sarasota is donating $108, and they are getting the WMNF t-shirt. They're picking up the tapered cut. That's a nice option there for the t-shirt. And because we got that $100 donation and the previous one, we have reached that challenge from Mary and David. So thanks to Mary and David for that $200 donation and for everyone who helped to meet that match. We're still looking for donations. We're still about $1,000 short or so from the goal for this hour. We have to raise $2,000 this hour, and we still need your help. 813-238-8001.
1: Sean, when I was listening to you talk about those passport tickets, I never thought of that. What a way to do community. Take a big party, use all 10 pairs and just have everybody go to one big event. That would be so neat. Thanks for the inspiration. Community is really what... Yeah, parties, exactly. I love it. Thank you. Because that's what this community is all about. I mean, it's such a happy, really, you know, proactive, growth-oriented community. And I just read this article. I read all over the place, as you probably guessed. And it's not just medical. There was a magazine called Real Simple. It tells you simple things to do to, you know, just live your life. And the article I looked at was about staying in. And it's a really, like, staying in. You're not going to get a bunch of community unless you're listening to WMNF, I think. But, you know, staying in can be really good for recovery and growth because it gives you an opportunity to fix your burnout, but it also gives you an opportunity to, you know, learn more about you, you know? So if you've been feeling burned out, you might want to stay in. You know, if you keep pushing and overriding the signals your body is giving you to rest, like you're just not able to concentrate on the work or you're just too tired to do the next thing, you're probably exhausted and you probably need to take care of yourself. So if you're craving predictability, you know, you don't want crowds or a lot of stuff going on, you know, that's a good way to pull back. Quiet time alone. If you're feeling, you know, physically exhausted, or if you're more irritable or more reactive than usual. But then you can reach out, like somebody has just done for us and made a donation.
0: We did just get another donation that came in the studio just now. David Bryant has contributed $35. And he says that Dr. Fred does a great job on this show. He's learned a lot from you. He says, keep up the great work. And he signs it, David, Mr. White Pepper Bryant. And he is playing, he's going to make this play on words for your show and the Surly Voices. He says, I prefer unhealthy steps and the parallelogram of enemies. So thanks for that donation, David. And I also want to thank our volunteers who are back there answering phones. We have Carol, Christine, Edgar, Charlie, Preston, Robin, and Miss Julie. And we have great volunteers and staff working the phone room and answering your calls. 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
1: I want to thank everyone as well, Kathy and Brian from Sarasota and Vic, and then David. David emails all the time. Thank you for your emails. They're always insightful or amusing, and but I don't think I've ever heard your voice, so give a call sometime like you just did to the volunteers. Thank you, David. And that is about getting connected. There's another balance to this. I mean, everything in life has a balance, so staying in is really good, but you know you've stayed in too long and you need some connection if you've noticed you're feeling worse, like you're getting more depressed or something staying in. So you need to get out and get together with people. If you're avoiding interactions instead of actively choosing to spend quiet time with yourself, now that's avoidance behavior, and you need to deal with why you're doing that. There's something going on, and work on that to get connected, because no man is an island. We need other people. We're here for relationships. If you're staying into the point where your connections, your support system, or your world feels smaller, or you notice that you're canceling things that you feel anxious about, but you really wanted to do, these are all things that maybe even could, you know, take you into the next step of maybe getting some counseling, because you're avoiding life. You're not living your life. And so these all came from an article called Why Choosing to Stay In Can Be the Highest Form of Self-Care from that magazine, Real Simple. I think it's brilliant. And I think that reaching out is key. And that's what why I love to do this radio show, because I get to reach out to thousands of people and many of them reach back in, and we get to connect. So if you would like to connect, I would say pick up the phone and dial 813-238-8001. It's better than doing the app. We have a beautiful, huge bank of volunteers answering the phones. So why not talk to somebody who's in the family? Come and talk to the community and get involved. Maybe even you could be a phone answerer next time.
0: They're very helpful. 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
1: And there are so many cool gifts that you can take a look at if you're interested in that. Bumper stickers, window clings. Oh, there's a cute little rainbow bear plushie. They range from $35 to $75. These are really cool little things to help you promote WMNF. The t-shirts are really cool too. I like the color, and the new logo is good too. The artists that design these are really, really great. There's always something new. The colors change. The theme changes. And that's what, you know, this station's all about. Context. Context is everything. And the context of WMNF is community. And things like having good, solid, high-integrity discussions rather than arguments. Debate, real debate with real people happens here, because we talk about real things. And, you know, it's really easy to hear that headline, but sometimes you need to dive down in deeper than the headline. You know, you hear a headline that the health department has decided to stop promoting vaccines. And you need to understand why, what that means, and whether it's actually something that's beneficial. That's what we talk about here. And you can talk more about it if you call in 813-238-8001, chat with one of the volunteers, and donate anything from $5 a month as a circle of friends to, like we said, $1,000 for that event passport. We really love doing this. Everybody that's here is a volunteer, except for a couple of paid employees that hold the whole ship together when us volunteers are not hanging around. And so we do this out of love, and we love that you love listening. So if you can continue to sustain this, I think being a member of the Circle of Friends is the way. It just makes me happy to see every month a note from WMNF. 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
1: You know, there's so much going on here. I just was looking at that tech accessories travel case. I need one of those. I was just noticing, though, that it says that all the accessories aren't included, the wires and everything in there, which I didn't expect, but I think it's really smart to put that disclaimer up. In any event, you know, I think most of us who are actively engaged in building our own health, you know, look at aging a certain way. And I think we've been trained to look at aging as a problem. And the reason that occurs is that people get ill as they age, but it's really not from aging. It's from abuse. It's from not doing the right things with your body. And so you end up getting illnesses because you haven't been promoting health. And muscle strength is one of the key indicators of mortality and longevity. One of the best muscles to evaluate for that are the gluteus maximus. Your butt cheeks are one of the best indicators of aging. And one of the ways you can find out if you have strong gluteus maximus is to stand up from a chair with your arms crossed on your chest with no assistance. There's trouble if you can't do that. That is one of the main reasons that senior women end up going to nursing homes or to assisted care facilities. Another more difficult task is to get down on the floor and get back up. Another one, with your eyes open, stand on one foot for 10 seconds. Another one is to turn a full circle. If you can't turn the circle in 3 to 4 steps, you're pretty wobbly. If you can't stand for 10 seconds without having to put your other foot down, you don't have strength in your buttocks. If you want to actually get deeper into this, there's some more exercises that you can do that would test your resilience and strength as you age. Push-ups. I don't expect you to do 100 push-ups if you're 75, but you should be able to do a couple. And I'm not going to give you the numbers here, but just some push-ups are good. Balancing on one leg, again, is a really good one. Squats are one of the best exercises to strengthen your glutes and to work on your balance. Qigong and Tai Chi do squats in many of their routines. It's a great way to do squats like on a continuous basis, practically. The plank, a very difficult exercise where you hold yourself on your elbows facing the floor in a kind of very straight plank. And grip strength. Grip strength, pretty easy. You can pick up a grip strength monitor for like $6 or $8, $10, something like that. And your grip strength actually is an indicator of health. If you don't have good grip strength or it's dropping, it's a suggestion that you're failing. And so ways to actually really build your best strength are to do squats. Squats is one of the best exercises for the body because it works your legs, your glutes, your thighs. They're the biggest muscles in the body. So you're going to get maximal benefit from that. Men with low testosterone can actually raise their testosterone by doing squats. Forward bends is another one because flexibility is equal to longevity. If you can't touch your toes, you're in trouble. And lifting natural weights, you know, for millennia, our whole existence, we would pick up boulders and logs and things and move them around. We don't do much of that anymore. Much of our lives are sedentary. So if you want to do some natural weightlifting, walk around with kettlebells in your hands or hold a medicine ball while you're walking. And one final tip is that the variety of exercise that you do is inversely associated with mortality. What that means is the more types of exercise you do, the longer you live. And there's an article that just actually was published that proves that. So if you're playing pickleball, walking, taking a swim, and doing some Tai Chi, there's a really good chance you're going to live longer than somebody who just walks around the block once a day. And so if you want to maintain your health into your later years, these are the kind of things you want to do. If you want more information like this, call 813-238-8001 to keep the Healthy Steps Show and WMNF alive and powered up, because we want to empower you to live better. Sean, have we had any new calls?
0: We haven't. I want to remind people that you're a volunteer. 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It just takes a couple of minutes, and we'll be able to thank you on the air. We'd love to thank you by name, or if you'd prefer to be anonymous. We've heard from a lot of places already so far. We've heard from Tampa and I think St. Petersburg. Have we heard from Sarasota yet? It'd be great to get a donation from Sarasota, maybe from Bradenton or Polk County or Pasco County. 813-238-8001. Oh, look, I think that there's another line that is on, that's lit up right now. We might have two people making donations right now. That'd be excellent. We're waiting to hear from you as well. 813-238-8001.
1: And we stream everywhere. And I know that there's a bunch of people in the Chicago area that love to call in and chat. And so if any of you up north are interested in supporting WMNF through the summer while you're not here, well, actually, we're in the fall now. It's beautiful. It's a new season to support this amazing community. So give us a call at 813-238-8001. You know, I just mentioned that the variety of exercise really helps with living longer. And new research is suggesting that when you combine aerobic exercise with resistance training, you may have found the best way to to exercise to decrease blood pressure in older adults. Older adults with high blood pressure are at risk for events like strokes and heart attacks, which decrease your mortality. So here we have more research from a different aspect, looking at a different question, reducing blood pressure. So here we have a reason that variety exercise may actually help to decrease blood pressure and decrease mortality. When you're doing your aerobics, though, a suggestion, you want to get really good shoes so that you spare your feet so you can keep walking, because if your feet hurt, you're not going to do the walking or the jogging or whatever it is you're doing. You need good arch support. Brooks and Asics and other good running shoes have it, but don't wear flats. Don't wear flip-flops. I hate to say it, but Vans are not good shoes for walking in, and high tops. They're usually flat with no arch support. So if you get them, you need to go and purchase a good arch support to put in it. And they can be as much as, say, $80 to put in there. So you might want to just go ahead and buy the good shoe to begin with before you move on to getting another support. And so this is the kind of support that you need to keep your life healthy, and you're providing the lifeline of support the WMNF needs to be healthy. And I think we have more people to thank.
0: Yes, Greg Rawl from Fort Myers is joining the Circle of Friends at $20 a month. Thank you so much, Greg, for that lovely donation, that sustaining membership. Speaking of Circle of Friends, we have Anonymous from Tampa, who is getting a WMNF t-shirt, is joining the Circle of Friends, and says he likes Healthy Steps, The Freak Show, Bluegrass, Marcy, and he says he would like to see Latin Jazz and Salsa back on the main channel, but appreciates that it's on our HD channel. So thank you so much, Anonymous, for that donation. We've already raised $768. We still need about $1,200 to go this hour. We can do that with your help. 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
1: Wow, two more people in the Circle of Friends. Love it. Thank you, folks. Building community is what this is all about, and that's really great. I didn't realize that Latin Jazz and Salsa went to HD, but I bet that that's where you'd find Sonora Tucucui, the people that are coming in December. They have their new album is called, I think, Brave New Cumbia, and it sounds fun. I love to dance. If you guys would like to support more dance, tickets to that show are $88. And you could also throw in, have a party there too, if you want to throw in $1,000 and get a bunch of tickets. I really appreciate the diversity that we have here. It's so fun. And every day I learn something new from listening to people on here. And I like to help people learn something new and support our community. One of the things that really supports our community is dealing with public health. And right now, we are looking at the flu season coming on. The 2024 flu season had the highest level of children mortality in decades. This year, the 25-26 season is over. The 26-27 season is about to start. This year, we had a lower amount of deaths, but 90% of all the deaths occur in unvaccinated people. And this was happening in children aged 6 months to 17 years. People don't think about a 17-year-old dying of influenza, but that was in one of the articles that I just read. So overall, flu has risen since 2019 to be the eighth most common cause of death in America. Once COVID dropped, flu was up. So it really makes sense to get your influenza vaccine. It helps everyone in our community. I'm probably going to go get mine this afternoon. I'm 65, so I'm going to get Flublok, the one that's made for senior citizens. And you can talk to the pharmacist at any of the pharmacies, and most people who have insurance have access to free flu shots. And I'm not sure how it works with people who don't have insurance. And now we have a problem with many more being uninsured with this administration trying to screw up our healthcare. But we still have access to influenza vaccines. And this will help our community stay healthy. And I think more people are helping the WMNF community stay healthy. What's that say, Sean?
0: Yeah, Rebecca Falconberry Stokes from St. Petersburg is contributing $100 and says, keep up the great work. Thank you, Rebecca. With your help, we can. Alan Burton from Palm Harbor is donating $50 and is getting a WMNF keychain. And Alan says he loves this show and he tries to catch it as often as he can. So with those donations, I'm trying to do some math here. I think we've raised about $1,200. I think we need about $800 to go, roughly. So if you can help us to meet that $800 deficit that we have right this moment, please give us a call, 813-238-8001. 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We have the new flu vaccine for this current season already, Dr. Fred?
1: Yes, we do. By August, they have already formulated and begun manufacture. And in September, they started administering the flu shots. And so they're available. And actually, the new version of the COVID vaccine is available. And they finally have the Nuvaxovid, it's called. It's the newest one. Novavax created a spike protein in the laboratory. They use the same mRNA technology, but they do it in a vat. And so they use mRNA and create the spike protein, and then they give you the spike protein instead of the mRNA. And so you're getting what is in the same concept of the flu vaccine, and all the previous vaccines were proteins or lipids, other things that were extracted from the organism that we were trying to do the immunization for. And so, I think that, in fact, next year, I think that that Nuvaxovid is going to be combined with the flu shot. They're coming out with a dual COVID flu. And the evidence is really in now. I mean, looking at it so many years out, we're seeing that these vaccines reduce the risk of acute and chronic health events. Like, it reduces your risk of having a stroke if you're over 65. So, yeah, they're available. I'd say go and get one.
0: And it doesn't just protect you. It also protects the community.
1: That is true. That is about community building, community growth, community health. We're looking out for other people, because the reason I'm on this planet is to serve other people. It's not about me. It's about you.
0: Well, speaking about the community, Allison from Cranston, Rhode Island, considers WMNF such a community that she is donating $100. She says, thank you for keeping it real. Allison from Rhode Island, thank you very much. And is getting the WMNF t-shirt and the lovely tapered cuts. So thank you so much to Allison. 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Let people know what's coming up. So in about 6 minutes, we're going to hear the NPR news headlines. Then after that, we will hear sustainable living, and people can support that show. 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
1: 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And there's so many things to talk about. I love to do this. I found another thing today. Coffee has been shown to raise LDL cholesterol, but specifically the espresso, French press, and Turkish coffees leave a chemical behind called diterpenes. And those chemicals raise the LDL. And so that's the cholesterol you don't want higher. But if you filter the coffee through a regular paper filter, you will not have that same LDL problem. So little facts like that, I just love finding and helping people out with. And so if you want to have more of those facts, please call 813-238-8001. Join the family, join the circle of friends at $60 a month and meet our goal for this fund drive. 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
0: 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I see one person on the line, Dr. Fred. Maybe we can convince one or two other people to go and call 813-238-8001.
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0: Yeah, this is WMNF Tampa. 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

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We also have comedy from Jimmy Dore and the Ralph Nader Radio Hour Friday mornings. 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

0: Coming up on The Arts Hour with me, Nikki Bady, I'll be talking to the back-from-the-dead visionary Danish director Nicholas Winding Refn about his new film, Her Private Hell. We'll hear from the Oscar-winning French actor Juliette Binoche about her widely debated new film, Queen at Sea. And British author Candice Carty-Williams talks about bringing back her much-loved character, Queenie.
1: When I'm writing it, I'd be bored if I wasn't writing someone who was like, who wasn't annoying. She kind of pushes you in loads of different ways, and she definitely pushed me as a writer to kind of explore, like, how irritating can we get on the page without an editor saying we've gone too far.
0: Also on the show, American actor Bill Pullman discusses playing groovy jazz legend Bill Evans' father, and man of the moment, Welsh actor Matthew Rhys, on Widow's Bay and The Beast in Me, which have just earned him a record-breaking scoop at the Emmy Awards. All that and more coming up on The Arts Hour.
2: BBC News with Emily Thomas. The Malaysian government says it started repatriating about 5,000 asylum seekers from Myanmar under a controversial deal signed with Myanmar's military ruler Minaw Klang. Three ships from Myanmar's navy are scheduled to leave Malaysia later today, carrying the first returnees. Malaysia says some of them are Muslim Rohingyas and the repatriation is voluntary. Human rights groups have condemned the repatriation. Mahi Ramakrishnan runs the non-profit organisation Beyond Borders Malaysia.
3: Over the last few months, we have seen an escalation of hate against the Rohingya on social media. And, you know, there's a lot of talk about how an election is looming in Malaysia. Malaysia has become incredibly racist and xenophobic. And a large segment of the Malaysian society are actually happy to see the Rohingya go. And the Prime Minister is just feeding into that as a way of getting votes and staying in power at the next elections.
2: The artificial intelligence company OpenAI says it's scrapped the planned release of its next AI model due to safety concerns. Maura Fogarty reports.
4: OpenAI's decision is the latest in a string of incidents involving cutting-edge artificial intelligence models going rogue. The U.S. company says the AI system had gone outside the confines of what it was allowed to do and did not communicate back to users accurately, including telling them the truth about what actions it took. The chief executives of OpenAI and Anthropic have recently been calling on the industry to slow down the development of the most advanced AI models after several incidents involving systems misbehaving, including one that accessed Australian government websites and systems without authorization.
2: The French Prime Minister, Sébastien Lecornu, has warned that any escalation in student protests at high schools across the country would be irresponsible. More than 160 people were arrested on Monday. The demonstrations stem from issues including overcrowded classes and a shortage of teachers. In Spain, activists who've occupied a square in central Madrid will decide whether to continue their protest today after hearing expected new government proposals on tackling the housing crisis. Hundreds pitched their tents, angry at the eviction of an 87-year-old woman, Mari Carmen Abascal, after rent on her apartment was massively increased. Guy Hedgeco reports from Madrid.
5: The left-wing government of Pedro Sánchez is expected to present a series of measures aimed at tackling this crisis and defusing the anger. However, the reform will have to be approved by the parliament. Parties to Mr. Sánchez's left want to see an end to evictions, caps on rentals and a clampdown on Airbnb-style accommodation. But parties on the right are reluctant to take such interventionist measures. Those camped out in central Madrid will be watching the announcement closely. One spokesperson warned that they would not accept empty measures.
2: You're listening to the latest world news from the BBC. In the United States, a man who spent 41 years on death row in the state of Utah has been released on bail after prosecutors said he's not a match for newly analysed DNA evidence from the crime scene. 71-year-old Douglas Stewart Carter was sent to prison for the killing in 1985 of a police chief's aunt, Eva Olison. A US ban on the import of a number of Canadian products has come into effect, targeting many alcoholic drinks, dairy products and some motorcycles. It's the latest step by the Trump administration in an economic war against Canada following a breakdown in trade talks. The head of the Africa Centres for Disease Control and Prevention, Dr. Jacques Kaseya, has told the BBC that the number of people possibly exposed to Ebola could have been underestimated by several hundred thousand. Dr. Kaseya explained which factors have been compromising contact tracing.
6: There are some reasons for this gap. The first one... This is Elaine Grace, and when I'm not watching sunrise at Lassing Park St. Pete, I'm listening to WMNF Tampa, my hometown.

0: WMNF. This is community radio here in Tampa, and this is a sustainable living show. And this is our fun drive week, and we're going to be asking for money. Sean's here, and he's got some people to thank.
1: I do. I have some people who donated at the end of Healthy Steps. I want to thank Esther Lennox from Sarasota with a $50 contribution. She says it's a great show, and there's community support. It's always good here. Jean from Largo is donating $100, is getting the WMNF Sling backpack. Gene enjoys the Dr. Fred's show and all of WMNF programs. Don Brown from Dade City is contributing $120, is getting the long sleeve WMNF t-shirt. Carlo from Seminole is meeting our challenge with a $100 donation. He really appreciates Dr. Fred and all the shows. He's getting a WMNF short sleeve t-shirt. And we have Anonymous with a $27 contribution and 10 cents is getting the WMNF sticker pack. 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Thank you. I'll see how close we came to goal. I think we are just a few hundred dollars short of goal for Healthy Steps. But now I want to remind people that there's an $1,800 goal here for sustainable living. 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And John has some people who donated even before the show started.
2: Oh, yay.
0: Trevor Bridges from Gulfport, a generous $30 donation. We really appreciate it, Trevor. Also, Francis Malley from Sarasota, $81. Thank you very much. Really appreciate that. And then we have Sharon Hathaway from Tampa, and she gave a generous $30. And her comment is, yours is the first program that captured my attention, telling me about Banana Bicycle. I'm a Circle of Friends member. This is extra help. Well, thank you so much. And the Circle of Friends, that's a great way to give money here to the station. Sean, tell us what the Circle of Friends is.
1: Yeah, so I don't mean to cut Annie off.
2: I wanted to say something, actually. Yeah, okay. So I wanted to say that I love the Healthy Steps, too. And I was listening to it right before our show came on, and he was talking about as you get older, which I am. We all are, right? That the best thing to do is keep your butt strong. And so he was saying, do squats are the best thing. And I was in there doing squats just because he said so. So it's a good show. Yeah. You go ahead, Sean, tell us more important things.
1: So I was asked about the Circle of Friends. That's our sustaining membership. So it's where you automatically give to WMNF a certain amount. You pick the amount, and it comes out every month, and you can pick whether it comes out of your bank account or whether it comes out of your credit card. And so it's something you set up now, you decide the amount, and then just every month it just happens, and it feels so good when you see it on your statement. Hey, I just made my WMNF contribution this month, and it took no effort whatsoever. So it's some very much the best way to donate to WMNF. Speaking of donations, I have, before I turn it back over to you guys, I have five more people to thank who donated early to sustainable living. Thanks to James Campoli from Oldsmar with a $100 contribution. Thank you for that. Also, Tracy Diaz from Floyd, Virginia. You know who lives there. $27.10 contribution. This is in tribute to Annie Ellis. She says, keep up the good work. Tell all your...
2: Now look at you, girl.
1: And this is for all the supporting programmers, too. And she's getting a WMNF sticker pack. That'll look so cool in Floyd, Virginia. Also, we have Anonymous with a $50 donation says thanks to Root Awakening Farm for this contribution. So thank you, Root Awakening Farm. Thanks for that $50 donation. It looks like it's in Plant City, perhaps. Raymond Wilson from Dade City is donating.
2: You're getting them all, John.
1: Raymond Wilson is donating $108. Says Annie Ellis is a bastion of positivity and humor in a world that needs more of it.
0: Boy.
1: And Scott Elliott's laughter will echo the halls of 88.5 FM forever. 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So thanks, Raymond Wilson from Dade City, for that lovely donation and those kind words. 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
0: Okay, Annie, what's those phone numbers?
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0: and how can they do it online?
2: Well, they can go to WMNF.org, and there's a donate button. But, you know, we are being a little bit selfish today because we want to make our goal. Yeah. So our call numbers are S-U-L. So look for S-U-L and put that in there. Now, of course, we just want it all for the station because we are the station. But we would like to see it on our list. So if you can do that, that would be amazing. Because, you know, I have been donating ever since I started hearing it. And I donate for our show because, again, I'm being a little selfish. But I donate $100 every time we have a fundraiser, even when it's a special fundraiser. So, you know, and I'm not a rich woman, y'all. But, you know, I'm rich in spirit, but I'm not rich in cash. So if you, you know, have that rich in spirit feeling and you want to help us out and you do enjoy this show and you enjoy that enthusiasm, I'll bring it. You know, John brings it. We bring it as much as we can. And I would really appreciate if you can support us.
0: I'm not really rich either, but I have $100 t-shirt.
2: There you go.
0: Like you say, I donate too. I love this station. I love everything about it. You know, one of the pre-donors to this show was actually lived with me for quite a while there in Plant City. And when he moved in, he was afraid of snakes, of all things, you know? Like, aww. This guy was really, really afraid. You know, like, everybody thinks everything's a poisonous snake. There's these beautiful...
2: What is that?
0: They're beautiful animals, and they eat rats. And I tell you what, they're my best friends. But anyhow, I'll never forget. I had another friend that caught a little rat snake in his chicken coop, and he put it in a bag, and he brought it out. And Marcus was taking it out to the dairy to leave it loose, and it got loose. He jumped off that golf cart. But then he listened. I'm pretty sure it was your show, Annie, on snakes. And he became a friend of snakes, and he is a friend of snakes today. God bless you.
2: Amazing. You know, that guy was like the head of his department in Gainesville on this particular subject. And I actually tried to get him back on recently because he's so great. Mm-hmm. And he actually is he sustains WMNF. He donates, and he loves his station. But he's now a bigger portion of what's going on, and he can't do it right now, but he's still on the radar.
0: Yeah.
2: That's really nice to hear that helped somebody.
0: Yeah. And the number here is 813-238-8001. Show us a little compassion if you're out there. We would love to hear from you. We'd love to take your donation. You know, Annie is... fabulous person that really works hard to do these shows, does her homework. She's tireless when it comes to the radio station, and I really appreciate her for everything she does. I live on this farm, and people always talk about off-grid, and I got to call her off-grid Annie because she lives off-grid, folks. You know, you don't talk about it. You live it, right? Tell us a little bit about that experience.
2: Well, the whole thing with me was, you know, I came to raw land, cleared the land, and I'm a garden designer, a landscape architect, basically. And so I've been doing this for like almost 35 years. So I can automatically see the land and know what it needs to be to please me. right? So I carved the land up with bulldozer. I mean, I didn't do the bulldozer, but I supervised. And the bulldozer was all around. So basically what happened is, you know, I had this high area that I had to establish for the solar barn so I could put all my solar panels up there and then have the brains of the operation in the little rooms that I designated inside. And because I can't get electricity, y'all. There's no electricity up here. So there's no water up here. There's no Wi-Fi or cell up here. So I created my own, you know, electrical system. Now, I don't know if y'all know me too much, but I'm not a roughing it kind of gal. So this house is not roughing it. I got a washer, dryer, freezer, refrigerator, beautiful space. I designed it. It's gorgeous. And the solar is what keeps me going. Now, John did mention to me earlier about, you know, saying about how it's not like all roses and honey, you know, because I'm up here and I have three cloudy days. I got to be careful about how much electricity I'm using because I got to keep the freezer and the refrigerator and the stove going. So anyway, nonetheless, it's a wonderful life and I highly recommend it. You know, I'm way up here, miles off away from everybody, but I can still get to town if I need to. And I'm doing this show with John in my living room online. So, you know, we can do anything we want.
0: Well, Annie, how much is your power bill?
2: Zero.
0: Well, we do a lot of shows on zero, on solar, on zero. I'm zero. That's what's in my head is zero.
2: That's right. Zero.
0: No, we do a lot of shows. I think that's one of the most important things, and it's one of the greatest advancements in the last 30 years since I've done
2: really
0: this program. And the number again is 813-238-8001. It's our pledge drive. You can call and make a donation to the Sustainable Living Show or make a donation to the station. You know, this is such a wonderful station. I fell in love with it. You know, I've been in love with it ever since its conception, really.
2: When did you get involved, John? What happened? How did that make you get here?
0: Well, as I say, I was never a good consumer, put it that way, and I never liked ads. So, I'd listen to my radio and I'd be pressing the buttons back then, the old push-button radios back in the early 80s, and one day I ended up, I'm looking there and I'm going, oh, dang, it's the same station and they playing really great music. And that's kind of how this started. And actually doing the radio show, it was Rob Loride, and I think the year was 2004. They just built this beautiful station that we live in. And, my wife and I were, we're farmers, but I love this station, and we scraped up $1,000 to get a brick to help the station on there. But Rob was looking for, I think there was a program called Greenways or something, and they quit. And he was saying, well, he was looking for another program. And at the time, just like I say, it was kind of the point when the solar went from 12 volts to 400 volts. So actually all you had to do is run a smaller wire is what it was. Before the old systems, you had to have like a battery cable, and it was very expensive to do that. But I heard a lot of, you know, I think it was through the power companies, a lot of disinformation about what was going on. And I just mentioned it to Rob. I said, well, you know, maybe somebody ought to do a show on actually, I called to complain, or I sent him a message complaining about something that happened here. And I just put it in there. I said, well, you ought to find some way to do a sustainable living program.
2: Funny.
0: You know, at the time.
2: And he said, tag, you're it. So basically, that was 19 years ago, y'all. John started this show. And I remember listening. I was just listening because I love the music too. But I listened, and all of a sudden, he was talking about solar power. Seriously, it might have even been your first show. And I went, oh, these are my people. Mm-hmm. You know, like we are. We are the people. You are our village. You are our tribe. We are yours, and we need support. So, John, I think you wanted to announce something.
1: Yeah, so I should tell people that we have a goal this hour. We need to raise $1,800 to help keep the fund drive on track. 1,800. So far, we've raised 600. So we have about 1,200 to go. We do need to raise that 1,200. So please call 813-238-8001 or donate at WMNF.org. Also, I want to thank our food donors this morning. Yes. Thanks to Marcus and John Butts of Eco Farm in Plant City for bringing us fruit and cutting up all this fresh fruit for our volunteers. Yay! So thank you so much, John and Marcus.
2: Healthy eating. Yes.
0: Thank you very much. And like I say, we need donations. Come on, help us. You know, usually we're struggling. We struggle with the show. It's just like music programs that can put on some really cool music and inspire you. And of course, they got Randy Wood helping them. You know, kind of push those shows through with these enthusiasm. I have a hard time saying that, but we really need to help. We need some compassionate people. You know, sustainable living, you know, you think, oh, my God, that's going to be painful or you know, these people are going to ask me to give things up. But really, it's the other way. You know, the last show I did was on gardening. And I didn't get a call, and I really felt so bad because it's such a cool experience. It isn't easy. But
2: you know, John, I want to say, I want to interrupt you, because you know what? I have found, because I don't get hardly any calls, but I have heard that a lot of people, they just want to listen to the information. Mm. They want to get the information, and they don't need to know what seed to plant for that day. You know what I'm saying? They want to get the whole thing, so they do. So, but you did a show on gardening, and what do you think was your biggest takeaway on that, John?
0: Well, to me, it was the whole show. You know, we had two great guests, Annie and, God, I can't forget the Master Gardeners. But they were great, and they had important stuff. And the whole thing of it was there is a critical path, you know, and you need to follow that critical path. You just don't go to Walmart and buy some seeds, and it's going to be automatic.
2: But that's
0: the whole thing that we have to do our homework, and that's you know, the information is there. You know, it's just like we have all the information to do anything we want to, and the number here is 813-238-8001. We'd love to hear from you. You know, there's these little lights that light up when the phone lights, and there's no lights lighting up. But
2: oh, darn, we need to be lit up, John.
0: Yeah, we need to be lit up.
2: Sean has some more announcements that he needs to let us know about.
0: I think Sean's got somebody to thank.
1: Kate Hodges from, I'm not sure where, from the internet, I believe.
2: From the world.
1: Sherry and Wyatt are the tribute for this donation of $27.10. So thanks, Kate, in tribute to Sherry and Wyatt. Also, Carol from Apollo Beach is joining the Circle of Friends at $20 a month, actually increasing their Circle of Friends to $20 a month. 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So thanks so much, Carol from Apollo Beach. We appreciate those donations. We still do need to hear from you. I think we've raised roughly $900 so far. We still need to raise about another $900. So we're halfway there, roughly halfway through the show. We need to hear from you right now. We still need, I think, two more people to join the Circle of Friends to meet that challenge. 813-238-8001 or WMNF.org. Oh, I should also say that sustainable living, that's what this show is. So Healthy Steps, sorry, I'm doing nine things at once. Healthy Steps still needs $244 to meet its goal. 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We're asking for donations for sustainable living right now. 813-238-8001 or WMNF.org.
2: I wanted to say that Circle of Friends is really a wonderful way to put your money in, because it comes out every month. And in the long stretch, it doesn't feel like much every day. You know, like every month doesn't feel like a lot. But in the long stretch for us, it really helps us plan in advance how we're going to be able to pay the light bill or whatever else it needs to be paid. So the Circle of Friends or any kind of a monthly donation helps us a lot. So if you can consider that, or like the other person that just did this, thank you very much. They increased their Circle of Friends. So they were already getting a little bit taken out every month, and now they've just increased that just a little bit. And, it, you know, it doesn't hurt so much. I mean, you know, if you guys go to coffee shops, maybe that one that, you know, begins with an S and ends with an S, it's like $10 for coffee nowadays for a large coffee. I mean, it's latte with a bunch of junk in it because, you know, they trained you to do that. But the thing is that if you did $10 or $20 or $30 a month, that's three cups of latte. I'm serious. If you start thinking about the latte factor and how much money you're spending on, you know, going out to eat, if you just took that one going out to eat night out and gave it to us, it would make such a huge difference. So thank you.
0: In this radio station really makes a lot of difference in the Tampa Bay area and around the world, really. I mean, it's all in information you know need on one spot on the dial, you know. All the rest of the stations, think about it. They're all for profit. The only thing they're trying to do is sell you something. We live in this consumer-based society, and all they care about is selling you something. They don't care what happens to you. They don't care if it has high fructose corn syrup in it or cottonseed oil, whatever. It doesn't make any difference.
2: Palm oil, even worse. Palm oil. They're killing the orangutans, taking their palms away, y'all.
0: Yeah. I remember the master gardener's name, and I'm sorry, is Celia Bemis. Thank her and Annie for doing that last show on gardening.
2: So good.
0: You know, we did some clips. It's been a while since we've done that. I've never done it before, but Sean thought it would be a good idea.
2: We're growing up, John.
0: Yeah, we're trying to grow up. And Bill's got some of them. We're not sure the order, but maybe Bill can run one of those clips and we can talk about it after it.
2: That would work. Okay. Then we'll refresh ourselves.
3: The fact is, Bill, as a culture, we've polluted most of the waterways where our wild-caught fish are reared, some to the point that the fish can't even sustain their lives in those habitats any longer. And then in farm-raised fish, greed has become, you know, a factor where farmers maybe trying to do all they can to make a little more profit, and maybe sometimes at the cost of the quality of their product. But, you know, I say that, and at the same time, you know, as a farmer, fish farmer, and prior to that, cattle farmer, the livelihood and the health of our animals was, you know, it's critical to success and profitability. So I don't mean to say that all fish farms are bad, but some are, you know, that's the reality. So I tell people, if you want to ensure that you're eating a very clean fish, the best approach is raise your own.
2: Right on. So that was Phil Reasons, and he's the president of Aquasol International, and it's an organization dedicated to advancing sustainable food production through aquaponics, greenhouse agriculture, and water-efficient farming systems. He's fantastic. And guess what? I got his name because from Kitty Wallace, who is our dream date.
0: Oh, God.
2: You know, we love Kitty. And she suggested him because they are the ones that were involved with them getting their aquaponic system in their greenhouse. And so they have a fish fry, I think, twice a year from the tilapia that they have in there. And in the interim time, the fish poop and whatever is feeding the water to the lettuces that they have inside the greenhouse.
0: Yeah.
2: So that's how we find these people. You tell us who you're interested in. We do all the research to find them and then haunt them for a couple weeks to get them on.
0: Cool. And Kitty is just this wonderful, wonderful lady that's on the Sustainable Living team. And yeah, like I was saying last week, I did the program on gardening. And We thought Kitty was going to call in the beginning, and I thought she was on the line, and then it kind of disappeared, and I go, well, I wonder what happened to her. So during the show, she calls in, and she does the gardener calendar like nothing was going on. And
2: nothing was happening, right?
0: And she did it from the hospital bed. She had knee surgery, a knee replacement. But
2: it was crazy.
0: Yeah,
2: she was... she was on like pain medicine, right? And she forgot because she was asleep, you know, in between this. And then she called in. I was sending her texts and all kinds of stuff, like, where are you? And then she, but that's how dedicated she is. Isn't that right, John?
0: Yeah, she's very dedicated. And we'd like to find some dedicated listeners that want to help us out. Yes. The number is 813-238-8001. 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You know, we'll feel great. We, you know, we'll walk out of here like, oh, man, we made it. So please, please consider making a donation. And like I said before, you don't want to donate to our show. Please make a donation. Keep this station on the air, please.
2: And, you know, you say it'll make us feel good. Well, it'll make you feel good, too.
0: Oh, yeah.
2: If you've been listening to this show and you haven't donated, that's really who we want to hear from, is first-time listeners, you know, or first-time donors. Because I know I was guilty of that in the very beginning of me listening to the show because I just didn't get it. I didn't understand that I was paying for my radio, but I do now because I understand, you know, we don't get federal funding anymore. We don't get Florida funding anymore. We get very, very little bit of funding from some wonderful people, but very, very little. It's all up to us because we all donate and you out there for us to be able to bring you all this wonderful programming, which we work really hard to get for you.
0: And the number again is 813-238-8001. And give us a call. And I got a generous donation here from a guest on the program, actually a personal friend. And he's such a cool dude.
2: but is he anonymous, John?
0: No, it's Desi. Desi Salutis, okay. And he gives a generous 88.50 donation. And I met Desi a long time ago. They used to do, they opened the Patel School of Sustainability at the University of South Florida, and they were having these sustainability conferences. And wow. I met him there, you know, and it was such a, you know, like a cool guy. And he's just kind of stuck with me through the years, and we did. He's the one we did the physics.
2: He is brilliant, y'all. Yeah. That physics show, I was thinking, oh, physics, this is gonna be awful. Like seriously, when you wrote it down, I went, oh, this is gonna be awful. I don't even know if I can listen. Well, of course, I listened, and I learned so much. And he got through. I mean, I used to say I didn't like math or I didn't know math, but it's only because I continued to say I didn't. So, you know, I know. We're going to, I think we have more donations. We also have a clip coming up, but it's about termites and drywall, which is your clip, John. So I guess we'll do that after you read these announcements.
0: Okay. I got another generous, Wendell and Nancy, a generous $129. And they got the t-shirt, no comment, but these are wonderful people that are doing the right thing every day.
2: Yes, they are. They do everything the right way.
0: And then also I got Albia Valines from Tampa. I'm sorry if I got your name right. I'm not very good at that. Generous $21.70. Thank you very much. No comments on that. I guess we can do that clip, Bill.
4: It's kind of a double-edged sword where this one is not as bad as some of the termites, but it's basically a very common thing to have if you live in Florida. With this problem, the solution is fairly simple. You get to see yourself once in a while when you drive down the street, is you tent the house. It's called the structural fumigation, where eventually every single colony in the structure, regardless of how many there are and wherever they are, because that's the problem with termites. You don't really know exactly where the activity is because it's behind the walls, it's in the attic, it's in parts of the house you cannot inspect. So if you start seeing activity, maybe it's just the tip of the iceberg, and maybe there's a few more colonies of this drywood termites that is in places you cannot tell. So the fumigation is basically eliminating every single one of the colonies, wherever they are, even the one you cannot see. So So this is probably by far the most efficient way to ensure that you reset your house from any drywood termite problem.
2: I used to get mine done every 8 years, like clockwork. I know it's poison and all, and I didn't really like the feeling of it, but my house needed it. It was 100 years old, and if I didn't do it, that house was going to come down around my ears. So that was a good show. I watched that or listened to that show, John. John, your mic is off. You're saying all kind of wonderful things, but we can't hear you.
0: Well, what did I do?
2: There it is. You're on now.
0: Am I on now? Okay, I'm sorry. Maybe I should have been careful. But yes, that clip was about drywood termites. It's interesting because we have two types down here, the subterranean and drywood are the major problems. And there's different treatment methods. And, during the show, it's just like I said, even if you have a piece of wood in Florida, you're going to have termites. And you really need to address the problem. They just don't disappear. And I brought up the idea of the termite stakes, and I kind of think they worked. He said they didn't. But
2: it's a bait trap.
0: Yeah, it's a bait trap.
2: You want to do that with plants, too, right? Yeah. We put a bait plant out there to get the bugs.
0: It's how you treat the only way really that you can treat red ants, if you ask me. You can chase them around, but if you can get a little granular of some kind of bait and it's taken to the queen, the thing will disappear.
2: Yes. With their heads, kill the queen. Sounds horrible. I can't believe I just said that. Sounds so violent.
0: Yeah, that's Annie Ellis, and the number here is 813-238-8001. Please.
2: And that was John Butts.
0: Yeah. and this is Sean Command. Sean, you there? You got some?
1: I do. We have a donation here. It's for $129 from Plant City.
0: Oh.
1: And Debbie Butts is going to get the sticker pack.
2: Debbie.
1: So thanks, Debbie, for that donation. And

0: the doctor before us, I have learned so much from him. The music is phenomenal. I mean, on Saturday, I turn it on in the morning and it doesn't go off. You know, the music on Saturday is mind-blowing how great it is. And, you know, we get Reverend Billy. I think today's Reverend Billy's birthday, actually.
1: Right.
0: And yeah, we get him and his cohorts, and they really give us the information about the music, which I love, because they're telling us all kind of little stories about all the people that are doing it. Did we get some more donations, John?
1: No, but Sean handed me a little note. We need about $700, and okay, we got about 20 minutes to do it, 25 minutes or so to do it. That's it. We need your call. It's 813-238-8001. We can't do it without you, and you can do it online. You know, a lot of people don't want to talk on the phone, but we got these wonderful phone answers that are volunteers.
0: They are great.
1: And they'll love to talk to you and kind of, you know, like help you with a thank you gift and all. But also,
0: they're so nice too,
1: Everybody here at WMNS is nice. It's just like,
0: it's
1: a community. Yeah. It really is. This is a true community with a great, a real simple mission statement. It's all about giving the voice to the voiceless, and that's kind of what we do with the snakes and the spiders and the birds, and they can't call in and donate, so we need a little help from you.
0: They could, we would be so over the budget right now.
1: but we need about $700, and please, if you help us out if you can. Bill, we got another clip. Or Sean, you got somebody to thank, or
0: any of that stuff over there, guys? What you got?
2: Yeah, before we introduce the clip, let's hear who we're going to hear and what the topic is. I want to thank Alicia and New York Pizza, located at 1512 East 7th Avenue in Ybor City, Tampa. 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And we'd like to thank our members as well. 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
1: Sean, did we get the match on the Circle of Friends?
2: I think we still need, one or two more Circle of Friends donors in order to meet that match.
1: Cool. Annie, do we got another clip?
0: I believe we do. I'm not sure what we're going to lead with. I think we just play a clip and then talk
1: about it. Bill, do you know?
3: It's going to be on new cars.
1: Okay, new cars, new electric cars.
0: Oh, good.
4: EV range testing, we drive at 70 miles per hour on public highways. We feel that gives a pretty good real-world range result for somebody that might be road tripping in their EV. But certainly, driving at 50 miles per hour is going to increase your efficiency significantly. And so the results that we get could absolutely be exceeded if you're driving slower than 70 miles per hour.
1: And how do they relate to what is on the sticker of the car when you buy it?
4: That's a good question. It depends on the vehicle. So we see some vehicles, such as models from BMW, Mercedes-Benz, that will almost always exceed the EPA range rating. We see models that come very close, like the Tesla Model 3, Model Y. They both returned results that are right around their EPA rating, somewhere in the 330-mile range. And then there's some vehicles that don't quite match expectations. So the Rivian R1S, for example, its window sticker has a range of 410 miles. And, it's one of the specifications that really draws people in towards Rivians and some of these other higher range EVs. But in our testing, the R1S only did 358 miles. So it fell over 50 miles short of its EPA rating. And likewise, the Lucid Air and the Lucid Gravity, both EVs that are known for very high range, both of those fell short between 25 and 45 miles short of their EPA rating. So it varies based on vehicle. And that's why, again, I would encourage people

0: to take a look at our website. A lot of the EV range information is free. You don't have to become a member in order to see it. So there's a lot of interesting results.
1: And that was a senior automotive engineer at Consumer Reports, Avery Wishegrad. He was talking about electric vehicles. That was a program that we had, it was a couple
2: of... I'll tell you in a minute, John.
1: Well, it was a good show on EVs. I had three guests. And, you know, the thing it's unbelievable how much money you can save. You can imagine now if you're buying gas at $4.50 a gallon, how much money you'd be saving, even if you were tied to the grid. And we talked to that, and I don't care anyway. Electric motor is so much more efficient than a gasoline motor. And then it's just the amount of consumption. You know, like gasoline, you know, it's got to wait. You know, like you're putting 100 pounds worth of gasoline in your car, and it's seemingly vanishing, but it is, and it's going up in the atmosphere and heating up our planet.
2: And it's damaging their roads. It's so heavy. Yeah.
1: Well, just
2: and thinking, what does gas cost right now? I mean, it's like $4.25 now. Yeah. Again, ridiculous.
1: But that was a cool show, and I was really, Consumer Reports is a great resource. I talk about it all the time. It's so easy to get an online membership. It's actually a nonprofit. They're not there. They're only there to. And he kind of explained that. You could go back and listen to the show, but he explained that in the beginning, how they go about testing these vehicles, and they actually buy them. They just buy them from different dealerships and test them, and then sell them when they're done. It's a great resource for any, you know, like you're buying a washing machine, you're buying an air conditioner, you want to see how efficient it is. It was a really great show, and I appreciate him and the guest, and hopefully in the future we'll do more shows with Consumer Reports. And the number
2: was that was that the solar electric show at the last day of the eighth month? Was that it?
1: I got it right in front of you. It's 8:31.
2: That was the one. Okay. It was a good show too. I learned a ton from it. Mm. See, that's the thing is that John and I learn a lot from each one of the shows we put on. And I can't imagine how much information it gives other people out there. It's a lot. And I know that I used to pay a lot of money to go to continuing ed. So, like, if you're getting this as continuing education, it would probably look at it like donating to us will be giving you that continuing ed. And I know that our telephone number is 813-238-8001. Or you can go and talk to one of our wonderful wonderful people there. You can hear their smile or see their smiling faces in your mind. And then we also have the WMNF.org that you can go to, and you can actually, if you wanted to do that and see all the gifts, then you can talk to the people on the phone. If you want to actually talk to someone, then you can know what you want to get, because I'm going to get a long sleeve t-shirt for sure.
1: Okay, I think Sean's got somebody to thank.
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2: So, Sean, if I want to get that T-shirt, how much does it cost for me and the Circle of Friends per month?
3: You can do a $12 a month Circle of Friends membership and get our long sleeve T-shirt.
2: Wow. See, that doesn't hurt hardly as much as the $100 I was going to be given in 1 month. So if I do that, I'll still get the T-shirt, and I'll be given that monthly. I think I'm going to be one of those Circle of Friends, so I match up to that person.
1: Okay. Bill, do you have any inkling of what the next one term?
4: It deals with how food is raised. I told Annie.
2: About what?
1: household waste.
2: Oh, that's yours again.
3: Whatever. Hey, Annie.
4: I tell students in our...
3: Why don't you tell people about what we're about to hear?
2: It's not my one.
5: Okay, it's about, I've got down here, it's Phil Reasons on how food is raised.
2: Oh, it's Phil Reasons. Okay, well, it's about Aquasol, and it's about farming with fish.
4: I tell students in our class, if you were required to kill and clean and process all of the meat that you ate, I guarantee you would eat a lot less meat. We have mercenaries that do all of those dirty deeds for us, and it's so easy to just go buy packages of meat and consume it. But the process itself is difficult. So we would all eat less meat if we were involved with the process.
2: Especially if we had a cow named Daisy or something like that. They always never name your food, right?
4: Right, that's the truth. I drove past a feedlot, a cattle feedlot out in West Texas with my wife, and it was hot. Of course, it smells bad. And as we're driving by, there's sprinklers, you know, going off overhead. And she said, well, at least they're, you know, they're putting water out over them to try to keep them cool. And I said, oh, I'm sorry to tell you, that's not water they're spraying out over the top of them. That's pesticides. They're trying to control all the flies. And then she was like, oh my gosh, I wish I didn't know that. But there are some horrific things that get done, you know, in the whole food process, the industry of food production that, and we've all developed such busy lifestyles, and it's a lot of work to grow food. And most of us feel like we just don't have time. You know, it's challenging, but if you know, if you don't know, you can just, you know, go along mindless. But I'll give you an example. We had some friends coming over for dinner. This was a while back, and I didn't have fresh produce from the greenhouse. So I went to the grocery store, and I filled my basket full of fresh produce. And I have this moral dilemma as I'm walking up to the checkout stand, knowing how most of this is produced and that it's, you know, sprayed continually with herbicides and pesticides. And I'm thinking about this as I'm standing in line, and the girl at the checkout, she looks in my basket and goes, wow, somebody's sure eating healthy. And so it's the perspective that if you know, you know, and if you don't, you know, you don't. But it's so important for us to eat clean and live clean. And but it's a lot of work. So it's a choice whether we're growing aquaponically or just developing good, healthy soils and growing food in our backyard. It's a choice and a commitment that we have to make in order to make that a success.
2: Well, that tells me that it's a choice and a commitment for us to make the choice to donate to WMNF. Because if we want this show to be on the air, you have to let us know. And the way you let us know to support us is giving us some money. And we don't even like to talk about money. It's so gauche, you know? It is. I don't like to talk about it. But it's a real thing, and we have to produce a certain amount to let everybody know here at the station that we're a viable part of it and that we deserve to be here because you want us to be here. So please give us a call at 813-238-8001 or go online at WMNF.org.
1: And that was 813-238-8001. Please give us a call. And Bill's got, I think it'll probably be our final clip. We're going to have to cry for the last 8 minutes, but go ahead, Bill. Oh, I'm sorry. I'm supposed to introduce it. And this was on the EV show, and it was Ziggy Brox. And he's a teacher there at Irwin Tech. He's been on the show before. He teaches solar electric there. And we were talking. He put the comparison of gas against electric. Go ahead, Bill.
3: 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Now let's hear that clip about gas and solar.
6: So I drive the Chevy Bolt. It has a 66 kilowatt hour battery, and most people don't really know what to do with that number. So, but in physics, you know, energy is convertible to other units. So if we compare kilowatt hours to gasoline, then a gallon of gasoline is about the equivalent of about 33.7 kilowatt hours. So looking at my 66 kilowatt hour battery, it's about the equivalent of 2 gallons of gas. So under my vehicle, there's about 2 gallons of gas equivalent. So with those 2 gallons of gas, I do drive about 300 miles.
1: Yeah.
6: So that gives you about 150 miles per gallon.
7: Magic.
1: Yeah.
6: So yeah, and that's factual. It's not made up.
1: Yeah, and that was Ziggy Box. He's a teacher here in Tampa. But 150 miles to the gallon? Come on, you know, people,
2: get it.
1: You know, like, it makes so much sense. It was a great show. You know, we talked about all kinds, and they, you know, like, these guys, Ziggy and Pat, that were on there, both have solar systems. They're charging them at home. And it's just like we talk about buying local. You got your own gas station. It's on top of your roof, you know. You don't have to go there. You don't have to stop at the store anymore or do anything like that. Our number here, we need $300 more, please. Yeah,
2: we would be so excited.
1: I know it.
2: On air is our big thrill moment. You know, we might get it afterwards, but we really want to see that on air.
1: Okay, and the number is 813-238-8001 or WMNF.org. 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We really appreciate it. I think Sean's here. Maybe he's got a little more good news.
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3: I am here, and I do have good news. Shelby Jones from Palmetto, Florida, is donating $268.
2: Wow.
3: Is getting the WMNF long sleeve T-shirt. That means we need less than $100.
1: Oh.
3: So if you are out there,
2: I'm going to donate that.
1: No, don't say that. We won't get any more donations. Way to
3: so
1: go, Annie.
3: Annie is going to put us over the top, but you can still help sustainable living if you'd like. 813-238-8001 or WMNF.org.
1: We're so happy.
2: Oh, my God, John, are you thrilled to death or what?
1: But let's not give up. We got this radio station.
2: Hey, that's right.
1: Hey, if people make donations now and get us over our goal, then the next time we'll have to raise more money. But we don't mind doing it. We're doing better at it, Annie. But
2: we are doing better at it. Yeah. Look, we had our clips. We sent out a letter. I mean, we're working it hard.
1: Yeah.
2: And so it's showing up, too, isn't it, John?
1: Yeah. It's 813-238-8001 or WMNF.org, and you can look at the thank you gifts. You know, get a T-shirt, and you're going to be so proud of yourself. You know, oh man, I got $100 T-shirt.
2: They're like a slate gray.
1: Yeah.
2: And
1: if,
2: when you first see it, you go, oh, that's not as loud as what we normally do, which I like. You know, it's more subtle. And I'll be wearing that under my overalls when I'm working outside.
1: Mm-hmm. Yeah,
2: it's got long sleeves.
1: And they got some stickers. I don't have them all in front of me. I should have looked at them. But
2: they have a bento box, too, John. You know, one of those stackable boxes that you can put all your food in separate ones so your food doesn't have to touch.
1: Yeah, cool. Yeah, and then I know they have a little teddy bear for people that like that warm, fuzzy stuff and the warm, fuzzy feeling. And you'll get that warm, fuzzy feeling if you make a donation. We really appreciate it.
2: Those little emergency wind-up radio things that are really good if you run out of electricity. Then you always have contact because we stay open and do all the emergency information when we have hurricanes and stuff. We are broadcasting from our radio station, WMNF. So it's really important to keep us on the air because not a lot of people do that. Isn't that right, John?
1: No, I'm trying to look at here in my notes, and I got the wrong sign. I go, oh my goodness, what the heck am I looking at here? But anyhow, yeah, I really enjoyed doing this show, and I started doing it with Rob Lloyd, and it was so much fun working with him, and now I got Annie Ellis to help me.
2: Yeah, I'm right there for you, baby.
1: Yeah. But
2: you know, I wanted to talk about Kitty Wallace a little bit more, because she comes on our show every week, John or mine, and gives us the events from the garden. And that woman is a mover and a shaker in this community. She gets things done. She's in the community garden stuff. She's just involved in everything. She's involved in the garden club, which is where I met her originally. She was the president of that big building garden club off of Bayshore Boulevard. And I was in garden clubs at the time, and I did the exterior design, and we did a whole bunch of design work and installations while I was there. And also another woman did the interior, but it was Kitty Wallace that got this stuff done. She's a doer. So y'all get in there and be a doer too. Yeah. And get busy with your gardens, get busy with your solar, get busy with your everything, but also get busy on the phone at 813-238-8001 or WMNF.org, and we're going to make it this time, John.
1: Yeah, we got a couple more minutes. We can take some more donations. We really, really want to hear from you. You know, we couldn't be happier, could we, Annie?
2: I know. I'm so excited. Last time we were like hang dogs, weeping as we walked out the door.
1: Annie's up there, but I got to crawl out of the station. You know, talk about a snake. You know,
2: right. I'm crawling out the door, same difference. You know, I feel the same. But this time it's really nice. John and I are both on Zoom, so we get to see each other.
1: Yeah.
2: So thank goodness for Bill and Sean and everybody there that sets all this up for us, because we could not do it with all the volunteers. Now, Sean does work there, so he, you know, is one of the people that Cora puts it together. But Bill does everything for us, and I am so grateful to him, Bill Grace.
1: And we want to thank the phone answers, you know, wonderful people out there answering the phone, those volunteers too, also here that are working with WMNF to make this program and this show and everything.
2: And Grace does our write-ups too. I want to make sure we mention her.
1: Oh, yeah, Grace is, you know, like, it's so nice that you just give it to her and she makes it beautiful.
2: Yeah, she's much better than we are.
1: I know, she corrects our mistakes. Well, we're down to the last 3 seconds, Bill. Thank you very much. Please donate 813-238-8001. We love you very much. Thank you so much.
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9: At 8 hours GMT, welcome to the newsroom from the BBC World Service with Valerie Sanderson. The Malaysian government has started sending back asylum seekers to Myanmar in a move condemned by human rights organisations. In Spain, an 87-year-old woman who was evicted from her apartment because of a massive rent hike has been offered the chance to return home. As the company OpenAI scraps its release of a new model over safety concerns, there's pushback against the data centres being built to support smart processing.
10: Data centres themselves don't employ a lot of people, and everything we're learning about generative AI is that it stands to take away more jobs than it creates.
9: And the impact of a glacier collapse on one village in the Himalayas.
11: Now the floods are becoming recurring issues in the Himalayas, and now people distrust the landscape that they love so much.
9: That's all on the newsroom after this news update on the BBC.
12: BBC News with Emily Thomas. The Malaysian government says it started repatriating about 5,000 asylum seekers from Myanmar under a controversial deal agreed with Myanmar's military ruler. Three ships are scheduled to leave Malaysia today, carrying the first returnees. Jonathan Head reports from Bangkok.
13: Malaysia has described this repatriation as voluntary, but it has barred the UN Refugee Agency from seeing or screening the returnees who've been kept in detention centres. According to the Malaysian Prime Minister Anwar Ibrahim, they will include some Muslim Rohingyas who have sought sanctuary in Malaysia in large numbers after being driven out of Myanmar, where they're not recognised as citizens. He says he's done a deal with Myanmar's military ruler, Min Aung Hlaing, whose government Malaysia does not yet recognise, inviting him for an official visit in return for taking back 5,000 asylum seekers.
12: The artificial intelligence company OpenAI says it's scrapped the planned release of its next AI model due to safety concerns. Sean Dilley has more details.
14: We had this all singing, all dancing Astra 6.1 due for release, but there were safety concerns that the model was not necessarily sticking within its defined scope. So it might reach out of the box it was allowed to be in, reach out to get tools outside of that box. And when the user said, hang on a minute, how did you achieve that? The AI model isn't necessarily telling the user, and that for its developers has been ever so slightly concerning, so they have shelved those plans for the moment.
12: A man who spent 41 years on death row in the US state of Utah has been released on bail after prosecutors said he's not a match for newly analysed DNA evidence from the crime scene. Douglas Stewart Carter was convicted of killing a police chief's aunt, Eva Olison. Joanna Keane reports.
15: Holding papers to block his face from the bright television cameras, Douglas Stewart Carter left prison walking alongside a son he's only just met. He was convicted of killing Eva Olison, who was stabbed and shot at her home, but no physical evidence linked him to the crime scene. Two witnesses had said Mr. Carter, who's black, had bragged about killing Eva Olison, who was white. They later said they'd been bribed. Last year, the state Supreme Court ordered a new trial citing misconduct by investigators. Mr. Carter maintains his innocence, and lawyers want the case to be dismissed.
12: The US Secretary of State, Marco Rubio, has said an incident at a British airbase used by US forces, in which five men were arrested on suspicion of preparing a terrorist act, clearly involved a foreign actor. Britain's Defence Secretary, Wes Streeting, earlier said it was too soon to say if a foreign state was involved. World News from the BBC. A US ban on the import of a number of Canadian products has come into effect, targeting many alcoholic drinks, dairy products and some motorcycles. It's the latest step by the Trump administration in an economic war against Canada, following a breakdown in trade talks. President Trump announced the measures after Canada imposed retaliatory tariffs on some US exports. On Monday, Mr. Trump accused Canada, his country's second largest trading partner, of treating the US unfairly, calling it one of the worst countries in the entire world. Russia has again attacked several regions of Ukraine overnight, including the capital, Kyiv. The head of the central region of Vinnytsia said railway infrastructure had been hit and 15,000 people were without electricity. The emergency services in Kyiv say a six-story residential block was among buildings hit there. Hurricane Polo has made landfall in Mexico, hitting the state of Baja.
16: What's going on, family? This is Leon Timbo, and I'm here with WMNF Tampa, and you're listening to Family Love. I'll see you soon.
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0: Thank you for joining me here on WMNF Radio 88.5 FM. 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And so I need your help today to keep this show going strong. 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And I'm joined in the studio by who I like to call our Minister of Public Affairs, Ron Canan. Sean Canan.
1: Yeah, thanks, Mabili. I appreciate the introduction. And I also want to tell people that before the show even started, we got two donations. 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This hour, we need to raise $1,250, and we can do that with your help. We got an anonymous donor to kick things off, and this donor is from Lakeland. So she said, "We really enjoy WMNF. We trust the news that comes from Community Speaks. It's one of the few places where we get accurate news, where we truly appreciate knowing what's really going on in our community and other communities." So thanks so much to Anonymous in Lakeland for that donation. Also,
0: thank you.
1: 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So it's a good start. We're part of the way there, but we still do need to raise the total of $1,250 this hour, or maybe about $900 more than we've already raised if we get this challenge. Okay. And one of the ways we have to thank is we have two different CD packs. You may have heard us talk about it last week. These are packs of 10 used CDs. We have a reggae pack, and we have a soul and R&B pack. You can get each one for a $100 donation, and once they're gone, they're gone. So if you would like the reggae pack of 10 used CDs, that's a $100 donation, or soul and R&B. We'll tell you more about that as the show goes on if you'd like to know more, or your phone bank volunteers can tell you when you call 813-238-8001 and make your donation.
0: Yes, and phone bankers are back there waiting on your telephone call. And you know that Circle of Friends, that's very doable. $5 a month or $10 a month, you can get a stainless steel rope bracelet just for a $5 a month donation to be a circle, part of our Circle of Friends. And that'd be one person closer to meeting that goal, that challenge goal. So please do that. 813-238-8001. Become a Circle of Friends member, and that will help get me closer to that goal for Community Speaks that comes your way every Monday. And you know, Sean, thank you. I love doing this show. This is therapeutic for me, given what's going on around the world. It's hard for me to just sit at home and yell at the television. I can come here and talk to you, talk to all the listeners, and learn from the listeners, because you know, you're never too old to learn, and I'm a living witness to that. So, you know, help Community Speak stay on the air. I like to continue doing this far, far into the future. So give us a call, 813-238-8001. 813-238-8001. You can also get the bento box too and become part of our Circle of Friends for a $10 a month pledge. And once again, getting us closer to meeting that challenge and closer to the goal.
1: Let me read some of the CDs that are in this reggae pack. You'll get 10 used CDs. One of them is Jimmy Cliff. We have Toots and the Maytals. We have Bob Marley Legend. We have Bob Marley Natty Dread, Black Uhuru, Ziggy Marley. And then there are four CDs that are collections of reggae tunes. In the Soul and R&B pack, we have 10 used CDs. One is Common, Barry White, Luther Vandross, Lou Rawls, Mavis Staples, John Legend, Beyonce, The Ink Spots, The Drifters, and one that's called Grooves of Motown. So both of these CD packs are really cool, and you can get each one for a $100 gift to WMNF Community Radio when you call 813-238-8001. 8001, or you can donate on the web at WMNF.org.
0: Some of my favorite artists right there, whether you're talking reggae, soul, and R&B, oftentimes you hear so much truth about our society and about this world in the music. And, you know, we say music and news collide, but it comes together oftentimes right here during this 12 o'clock hour on Community Speaks. I love to include music because it's poetry, and it's part of helping to tell our story and bring our culture closer to their understanding. Helps with the analysis, really. So, you know, those are some of my favorite artists. You'll probably hear me play some Common during the election because it's about the people, and he has always written for and about the people and put it to a great beat. So give us a call. Take advantage of that soul and R&B CD that would include Common, that would include people like Beyonce and John Legend. Give us a call, 813-238-8001. Good job on that music, Sean.
1: Oh, thanks. And before we get too much further, I want to thank the last donation that came in during Sustainable Living. This is a Circle of Friends donation of $10 a month, and it's from Annie Ellis from Floyd, Virginia. So yes. Thank you so much. And Annie's going to be wearing that WMNF long sleeve t-shirt up there in when the leaves are changing color very shortly in Floyd, Virginia.
0: Yes.
1: So thanks, Annie, for that donation. And thanks for hosting the show every week. Sustainable Living did make its goal. That's great.
0: Great.
1: Now we want to have Community Speaks meet its goal. We need about another $900 this hour. We're looking for two members of the Circle of Friends at the very least. We're looking for people to take these used CDs, the 10 CD packs, the reggae pack or the soul and R&B pack. But we also are looking for people who just want to make a donation to WMNF because they love the news and public affairs, the information that Mabili brings you, and they love the music. 813-238-8001.
0: Every little bit counts. A $35 pledge, just a basic membership, would be great for Community Speaks. Just give us a call, 813-238-8001. You know, as we watch events in our backyard to events around the world, we need a medium committed to truth and rights, and that's what I'm committed to right here on Community Speaks. We need to stay in the face of the regimes that threatens our lives and freedoms, that promulgates lies and as truths, and deems all attempts to hold them accountable as enemies. As we prepare to have our say at the ballot box once again, we're here to ensure that you have your say. In Florida, the cost of living unites us with the world. As the global economy reels in the face of hot wars, tariff wars, and a general uncertainty, we may not get anything from debates between candidates, especially in the governor's race, but a lot was learned from the candidate's recent appearance at the Tiger Bay Club, and I can share my take on all of that later from what we heard from the governor's candidates. But right now, Community Speaks is looking for your help in supporting this program with your donations. I only need about 25 callers to help me reach goal of $1,250 this hour. And so as we have been tracking the news around a number of issues from education, ethics, the rolling back of voting rights, academic free speech, as well as this inflationary economy, when it comes to your utility bills and the old adages where we have found truth, bills are higher because private utilities are only interested in profit-taking. Human rights are violated as deportations snare up citizens and mass detention so that private prisons can realize a profit. Starting to get the message, you see a pattern there. You know, this is why we talk about these issues. We know what is happening, but do we always have a place to talk about it, a place to really get the analysis? This is why we do this. This is why I come up here every Monday. This is what is really invigorating to me, and I know you appreciate having this gym in this community. 813-238-8001. 813-238-8001. I need your support for Community Speaks right now, right here. Give us a call, or you can go online, WMNF.org, and you can make your pledge online. Just specify Community Speaks, if you please. Give us a call. Just look for your telephone calls. You know, Sean, I come here to learn. This is where I come. This is absolutely Radio University.
1: True, yeah.
0: For me. It's because, like I said earlier, you're never too young or you're never too old to learn something. You know, my deep research, that's really my only skill. That's my real skill, is doing research, to reading books. You know, and I can hardly wait to come up here and make my way to this microphone to share the knowledge that, you know, with you and with, you know, take the calls from the listeners to learn from them. Community Speaks is a two-way street, in my opinion. You know, so that's why it's important for me to be able to come up here and continue to do this. We have so many things that have to be talked about. Attention must be paid. The future of artificial intelligence, the danger and the prospects for the workforce. It's top discussion, including data centers. You know, this is one of those rare opportunities in U.S. politics where, you know, all sides and all walks of life see the need to talk about these things and to militate against it if need be, or to demand that, you know, the wealthy who are going to benefit from these data centers pay their fair way in society and not just pass the cost on, like we see happen in this capitalist economy so often. They don't want to pay bills, their bills. They want us to pay their bills. So 813-238-8001, that's the number to call. I want to continue to come up here and talk about these issues with you.
1: 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So please help us to ask the uncomfortable questions and show up and tell the stories that aren't being told.
0: Right. And, you know, powers that be really doesn't want the real story out there, doesn't want the story to always be told, as we have witnessed with this this regime throwing out the press. How can we allow that? How can we just sit back and allow that, no matter how you feel about certain members of the press, you know, especially the corporate media, just because it's happening to them and their corporate, they are considered the corporate media, doesn't mean it can't happen to us. They came for us first. They tried to take us out economically by defunding us, you know, while they continue to get away with murder, you know, economically, you know, getting rid of the federal workforce. A lot of people have seen how little efficiency remains once, you know, we've gotten rid of the civil servants in our society, in our federal government, and how government is no longer responsive, is not really efficient, not really working for the masses, only working for a few in this society. It was the tech oligarchs continue to try to get government contracts in the face of all of this spending cuts that have taken place, you know, have really hurt the rank and file in the federal government and has really hurt efficiency in government. And people are beginning to feel it. People are beginning to notice it, you know, all in the name of giving contracts to private interests to do what government should be committed to doing. We're seeing a falling away of that commitment. And it's important for us to continue to talk about it. That's why we're here. 813-238-8001. Community Speaks needs your support this hour as we try to reach a goal of $1,250. 813-238-8001. That's the number to call if you want to show your support for Community Speaks.
1: Eileen Norton from Tampa, Florida called a $100 donation. 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
0: All right.
1: So thank you. That one's gone. Yeah. We still do have the reggae pack of 10 used CDs, Jimmy Cliff, Toots and the Maytals, Bob Marley Legend, Bob Marley Natty Dread, Black Uhuru, Ziggy Marley, plus four reggae collections. $100 gift to WMNF will get you this 10-pack of used CDs for reggae CDs. So please call now. There's only that one left, 813-238-8001. We're also still looking for two members of the Circle of Friends who can join the Circle of Friends, and we'll get that $125 matching gift. So thanks so much to everyone who's contributed so far, but we are looking for you to donate right now. 813-238-8001.
0: You're going to love that music. there's at least another pack left. The reggae pack, I think, is left. So give us a call. Take advantage of that as well. But if you got that soul and R&B, you're going to love listening to John Legend and to Barry White, of course. You know, who doesn't love that voice? Luther Vandross, of course. You know, so give us a call. Let us know that you enjoyed that CD. But also, we need more of you to call us. 813-238-8001 to show your support for Community Speaks as the end of this fund drive is spiraling close. We need to make that overall goal. But I have a goal of $1,250 this hour. And so I'd like to reach that goal so that we can get back to talking about the issues that's in our backyard and the issues around the world, because it's all relative as we are watching so many things happen all at once. Maybe that's by design, but we can keep up. That's why we're here, to keep learning about what's happening. The world is knowable, but if that's only if we continue to get together and talk about it and keep that analysis front of mind as we see issues. It is within our power. People power is really the rule around here. 813-238-8001. That's your save. You call up. This is another vote for public radio, for public affairs, and continued building community knowledge here on Community Speaks. 813-238-8001. I need your support this hour. 813-238-8001, because, you know, it's so much that we have to talk about, especially as we get to the ultimate choice of the midterm elections. Just one more opportunity for people power to call the shots for the day. That's the essence of democracy, and having a free press, having a press that's going to hold those in power accountable, that's going to ask the hard questions. That's why we're here. 813-238-8001. Even in the face of the fact that they deflect, those in power are going to deflect, but they reveal a lot about themselves when they do that. So we have to continue to hold them accountable and show them there is no fear in us, in the people, being able to hold those in power accountable. But we have to do that. We have to fight against the disinformation. We have to fight against their attempts at deflecting and not being held accountable. And people have to be held accountable in this state. And we see what we've seen happen around a lot of issues, especially as we're going to deal with Amendment 3 in this state. A lot of local governments are wondering how they're going to respond if Amendment 3 passes. And what we've heard from the candidates, David Jolly talked about home rule as being the answer to Amendment 3. So he opposed Amendment 3, while Byron Donalds is saying because of the ad valorem tax that's municipalities take up has been, he said they've been misusing that revenue or haven't used it correctly. But I tend to think that it is up to us to really put that analysis to it. Is it home rule that is going to be the better way, or rather not let the state decide, determine for all zip codes whether or not we're going to have funds that pay for services? And when it comes to Amendment 3, we saw that the Tampa City Council, at least two members of the Tampa City Council, worried about passing funds for a stadium, a new stadium, because they were concerned about what would happen if Amendment 3 passes. So local governments are going to have to figure that out. So this is one of the reasons why a debate around that amendment is wholly important in this state, and not just allow deflection and misinformation carry the day, because there's so much more. There's a wide-ranging implications, far-reaching implications for a no vote or a yes vote. So it's important that we have a electorate that knows exactly what's going on. 813-238-8001. 8001 is the number to call because the community needs a place to speak. So we need to preserve Community Speaks right here on WMNF. 813-238-8001 is the number to call.
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0: Well, I know there's so many places you can choose to get your information from, but we hope that you value the information that you get right here on WMNF, especially during our public affairs programming that comes your way every weekday here on WMNF, including Sundays. 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That's the number to call. And there's a reggae CD still on tap for $100 pledge. If you want to become a Circle of Friends, that would be a perfect way to do it. $10 a month to be part of the Circle of Friends, and that would get us closer to meeting that challenge that is on the table. But you could just get one of those $5 and get that stainless steel rope bracelet and satisfy that challenge. But we need to raise $1,250 in this hour. We almost half an hour left to go, and we're getting close to the end of the fund drive. So it is very important that we take it out with a bang. 813-238-8001. That's the number to call. Looking for your support. My name is Patro Mabili, your host for Community Speaks, and I just love coming up here and spending this time with you. This is more than a labor of love. This is therapeutic. This is the place where we all can come and be heard and learn something, learn about what is happening, and find ways to deflect, to stop those in power from deflecting and pushing a narrative that is meant to mislead, to distort the truth. We are here to make certain that we have a voice and hold them accountable. 813-238-8001.
1: So, Mabili, I have this good news. 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Well,
0: the stakes are high, and especially in this moment, at a time politically and even for the media, it is high time for us to strengthen public affairs, and that's what we need you for. They've tried to come after us economically, but you stem the tide of that and help keep us afloat. 813-238-8001. We need you again today, especially here on Community Speaks, so that we can meet that goal and we can get back to talking about the issues We know that there's so much on your mind, just as it is on ours, because, you know, I'm just a voter with a talk show. And that's why I come up here, because, you know, it affects me too. And it's important that we have a cogent conversation, that we understand where we are, where we live, and who we're dealing with. 813-238-8001, 813-238-8001, or go to WMNF.org and pledge online and just specify Community Speaks, please, if you will. And you can call your organizations and see if they'd be interested in getting a People's Patio paver for a $1,000 pledge or $84 a month if you're part of our circle of friends, and put your name right outside on our patio, what I call the Patio of Fame. 813-238-8001. That's the number to call. So many issues to talk about. You know, we've heard a lot of talk about artificial intelligence. I don't care what POTUS wants to call it, but it's AI, artificial intelligence, and we've been talking about the future of it, the dangers, and the prospects for the workforce. So all of that's top of mind discussion, including data centers. AI has upended the job market for new computer science graduates. But, you know, there's a school of thought that says older workers faring a little bit better, but a computer science degree was once considered one of the safest career bets during the coding boom, but few other disciplines have been hit harder by the emergence of artificial intelligence and other strains on the job market for young workers. During the heyday, college students majoring in computer science started getting job offers as sophomores and juniors without even applying. Now, students frequently send out hundreds of applications without getting job offers. Generation X, elder millennial programmers, meanwhile, aren't experiencing nearly the same struggles. That's according to some research. But what the industry is demanding now is that workers who can oversee AI tools and not blindly accept their outputs, skills more common in seasoned workers. Experts in the field says that those workers are doing faring a little bit better in the job market search. But all hope isn't lost. Computer science department leaders say they say most of their graduates ultimately are getting jobs, although increasingly the companies hiring aren't tech giants, but smaller businesses looking for help figuring out what to do with AI. So that's an important conversation. This thing has a lot to do with the workforce. 813-238-8001. That's the number to call if you want to hear more discussion like that here on Community Speaks. 813-238-8001 to show your support for this public affairs program.
1: 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But if you'd like to talk to one of our phone bank volunteers and have them walk you through the process, the number is 813-238-8001.
0: Well, I certainly appreciate those who have already donated. We need more to reach that goal of $1,250. 813-238-8001. And there is gratification on the programmer's part. But it's gratifying when the whole station reaches its goal, because it says that we have this, the community behind public radio, despite how politically they've tried to make us political prisoners. You have constantly been there as our backbone. 813-238-8001. You know what else I like? I like it when you write me those emails. You know, I've learned so much. I've got an email that I'm looking at right now that is just stock full of information. So, you know, I'm going to read through that email as I always do, because I always learn something from these emails, especially when I see that you've taken so much time to put the email together. I like how this emailer has written, said, there's an old military dictum usually attributed to Sun Tzu: always leave your enemy a path of retreat. Build him a golden bridge, the saying goes, and he'll use it to leave the field instead of fighting to the death, you know. And when I'm certain when those at Doge and those in this regime saw that you supported this radio station in the matter of 24 hours after they cut the funding, that led them a bridge, to a golden bridge, to just leave us alone. You know, you did that. 813-238-8001. We need that, that commitment, that show of support again today to keep sending that message. 813-238-8001. That's the number to call if you want to show your support for Community Speaks. And you can also go online, WMNF.org, and specify Community Speaks.
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1: Yeah.
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1: Yeah, and Halloween's coming, so you don't want to miss a Halloween party. Who doesn't like a Halloween party? 813-238-8001. That's the number to call if you want to show your support for Community Speaks. This is the place to turn when we have these important issues to analyze. And one of the things that we've really been keen on is the way they've tried to make voting hard. And we see that that's a clear rollback, an attempt to roll back the clock. We're not going to allow that. You know, Sweet Honey and the Rock sang about that. Give our people the right to vote. Here on
2: no
1: Community Speaks.
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0: is Sweet Honey in the Rock here, and that issue about voting in the District of Columbia itself was an indicator for years about how they felt about giving the people say. And just that song starts out, "No taxation without representation." That's a rallying call, not just for statehood in D.C., but for empowerment of the people in general. 813-238-8001. We are getting close to the end of our fund drive, our membership drive here on WMNF. This is Community Speaks. I'm your host, Patrick Mabili, and I come your way every Monday to talk about the issues, talk about what's happening in our own backyard, what is happening nationally, and what is happening internationally, because as you know, it is all related.
1: Hey, Mabili, I have a few people to thank here. Pamela from Tampa is contributing $50, and Pamela says, thank you for your service. Also, Remy from Lakeland is contributing $50 and says, look up Free Brian Cole. Steve Baker is the reporter covering that story. So thank you for that donation from Lakeland. Also, Mike Stobie from Palmetto is contributing $100. All right. Says, I really enjoy the

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1: All right. Well, we're getting there. That's a lot closer to the goal. 813-238-8001. This is a great show of support for Monday Public Affairs. Of course, next hour, we got to get back to the music with It's the Music Monday. And Glenn Whalen is going to need your support to continue to bring in great music programming here every afternoon. But right now, you're tuned to Community Speaks. And my name is Patrick Mabili, the host for Community Speaks, and I need your support as we continue to provide a space to talk about these issues that are affecting people across civil society. And this is where we talk about it. We talk a lot about AI. That's all the rage right now. But we know that those who are really trying to send out a lot of disinformation, especially that POTUS in the White House, because he's insider trading when it comes to that, trying to make as much money off of it as he possibly can, and doesn't care about the dangers. And that's a very important point. Those who are in power feel disaffected by the dangers that all of these things represent, because what he has is a profit motive. And this is something that we have to continue to add to the analysis. 813-238-8001, so that we can continue to have a space to talk about all of these issues. We need you to show your support for Community Speaks right now, this hour. We got about a little more than 15 minutes to go before we have to get on out, and we got to bring you the source, the scoop to you today. But then we're going to get back to the music, Sean.
0: Yeah, so speaking of that, this is really the last hour that we'll be coming to you during News and Public Affairs to ask for your donation. 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I'll let you in on a little secret. 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But if you missed your favorite show during News and Public Affairs, maybe Democracy Now, or maybe Economic Update with Richard Wolf, or Sunday Forum, you could also tell your phone bank volunteer that you'd like your donation to be credited to those shows. 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We still need to raise about $300 or $400, I think, on this show. So it all goes to WMNF. We're all trying to pull together to make WMNF successful and keep it going strong. And that's helped by our volunteers: Christine, DJ Jimmy, Scott, Brenda, Edgar, Paula, Preston, Lisa, Miss Julie, and Robin, and Charlie are all back there taking your donations, packaging gifts. They're super volunteers. Thanks to all of our volunteers.
1: Yes, thank you.
0: And I also want to thank Jim Witten from Lakeland with a $130 contribution. He's getting a WMNF long sleeve t-shirt. And Jim says, "We appreciate Mabili's research, courage, and kindness." Here, here. So thank you for that donation.
1: Thank you.
0: $130. I think, I'm not positive, but I think we have about $300 to go. 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Maybe you can get what we are calling our outdoor pack. 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
0: Yeah.
1: So I know we could do that. I have faith that we can do that. 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You know, I might get that long sleeve shirt myself. Mm-hmm. It was a little chilly this morning. I think I need another long sleeve shirt. And that backpack, that sling backpack, all of that, you know, $10 a month. $10 a month if you become part of our circle of friends. And that second challenge will be satisfied, I do believe. So give us a call, 813-238-8001, or go to WMNF.org, because there's so many issues to talk about, especially our electric bill. You know, we've been seeing a lot of people really questioning what are we paying for on that electric bill. And you sit and you study it and you see that there's so many mystery fees that you don't understand why they're passing it on to you. But I understand the Tampa Electric Company is number 8 in these highest electric bills. 8 out of how many? About 25 companies, 20 companies, 8 out of 20. We're number 8. Come on now. So what are we really, why is our bills highest, part of the highest in the nations? We've seen some analysis on that. I can't wait to share that with you as to why we here are paying such high. But we know one of the main reasons is the profit motive. And we have this profit taking going on. When it comes to the issue of migrants, people who are migrating around the country, you know, we see Republicans, especially in the guise of Byron Donalds, are celebrating the fact that citizens have been migrating to Florida, even though we now have evidence a lot of those people are starting to leave because of the high cost of living in this state. But they are bemoaning the use of money to ship migrants out. And we see that the economy is suffering when you are taking people who are immigrants here out of the economy, out of the equation. The economy is suffering, especially the construction industry. We need construction. If you want to build some of these projects that you're talking about, stadiums and data centers and all of that, you need construction workers. Where are you going to find them? 813-238-8001 is the number to call if you want to talk about, continue to preserve a program that talks about all of these issues, especially in the face of midterm elections that are coming your way, that it's going to give you your voice. You have a voice today to preserve your public affairs program, Community Speaks, 813-238-8001.
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1: Thank you.
0: He says, thank you for informing the community. And he is getting one of those WMNF long sleeve t-shirts that says Power to Public Radio. 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Yep. 813-238-8001 or WMNF.org. 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
1: Cool.
0: I don't know exactly, about $200.
1: All right, well, that's even better news to me than it was 10 minutes ago. 813-238-8001, that's the number to call if you want to continue to show your support for Community Speaks. I want to be able to come up here and continue to talk about all of these issues. We're living in a very Orwellian time right now where right is wrong and being unethical is now considered being smart. So we need to push back. And, you know, maybe I'm going to be calling on more philosophers so that we could talk about philosophy. Maybe that's what's missing in our body politic. Used to be a time that that's who were those who were considered leaders, people who had philosophy to offer or bring, come to bear on their governing style. But what we're seeing now are people who are just pushing ideologies. That doesn't do anything but disinform people, distort the knowledge, and hide the fact that the profit motive is all there is with a lot of those who are in power. So how do we push back? We push back by understanding, by talking, and pushing back generally when we know something unethical is happening in our name. When we saw a governor use taxpayer money to fly migrants to another state and just drop them off. We see people, you see the national government taking people outside of this country to countries they've never been to and finding themselves in dire straits. That's not right. That's a violation of human rights. We see a war of choice that is happening in pushed into a corner, don't know how to get out of it. But how do we do it? We bring people power to bear. And how do we do that is understanding. We have to understand what is happening, and we have to be able to push back and bring people power to bear. This is where it starts. 813-238-8001.
0: I think we need less than $200 now. 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
1: 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That's 813-238-8001. 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This is something I enjoy doing. I've long done for over 30 years. I want to keep doing it. 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
1: Well, we know that all of this is important to you. I especially thank those who have already shown their support. We need you to continue to show your support. One of the things I really love doing, a segment I love doing, are book reports, reading a book and then coming up here and talking to you about it and putting it into context. I have been sharing my reading list with you because not just because I like to read, but because I like discussion. I like talking about what I've read and putting it into context, a historical context, a contemporary context, to let us know this is what has been going on. This is what they've been keeping from you. Even when it comes to the Epstein files, we know that that story started right here in Florida. As those who, you know, when you follow the money, he helped build a police station. So the police chief was not trying to really lock him up. They got the guy who was going to be labor secretary for the first POTUS administration caught giving him a sweetheart deal where Epstein can go home from prison, go spend time at his mansion, the scene of the crime, go spend time at the charity where he worked. Is that right? And now this is why we can't, you know, we see the Florida Pam Bondi being told to give his Ghislaine Maxwell a sweetheart deal. That's not right. And then, you know, this is really just, it's about how children are being treated in this society. 813-238-8001. Do we support sweetheart deals, or do we support truth and reconciliation in this state and in this country? And we have, this is the kind of leadership that is continuing to try to control our politics in this country, and only you can put them out of a job if you know that there's some unethical behavior going on. Is ethics dead? No, I don't believe so. And I know that we've seen a lot of support drop for what we're seeing is an unethical administration, and that's going to continue because the truth is coming out. That's what's really happening. The truth is coming out, and it's indefensible what we've seen happen. So we need a space to continue to freely talk about all of these issues. This is Radio Free Tampa, and this is Community Speaks. This is where we come to talk and learn. 813-238-8001.
0: Mabilia, I just got some donations in. We have Anonymous from Tarpon Springs says, this is such an important show, and I hope you'll join me in supporting it. So thank you, Anonymous, for your donation. We appreciate that. Also, Jenny from Lakeland is donating to Community Speaks and says, Annie with a G loves the show.
1: All right.
0: And from Lakeland. And $120 contribution, so we're almost there. That's great. Thank you so much. Annie with a G. Also, Valerie from St. Petersburg is donating $105. Thank you, and listens every week, and she loves it. Thank you for that donation from St. Petersburg. And with those donations, you have met the goal. So congratulations.
1: Right.
0: And thanks
1: to
0: everyone who donated.
1: Thank you so much for that. That's gratification. That's real gratification. Thank you so much. Thank you, Sean, for your help today. And this is Community Speaks. I'm going to go ahead on and get on out and make room. We're going to get to the scoop, and then we got to get back to the music. Thank you so much. My name is Patrick Mabilia. This has been Community Speaks, and thank you for your donation.

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3: Welcome to Assignment from the BBC World Service. I'm Antonia Bolingbroke-Kent, and I'm in Nepal, where in the aftermath of devastating floods, there have been stark warnings about the impact of climate change on the Himalayas.
4: Now the floods are becoming recurring issues in the Himalayas, and now people distrust the landscape that they love so much. You know, you never know when you're going to get hit.
3: So what's the future for millions living across the Himalayas? I've travelled to an 1,000-year-old Himalayan community that now faces an existential threat from melting glaciers.
5: We know that one day there will be a big flood, a big landslide, and that is how it will end for us.
3: Join me for Assignment after the world news.
6: BBC News with Emily Thomas. Large numbers of Israeli settlers have attacked a Palestinian village in the occupied West Bank, preventing the return of a family who had been forced to flee their home. Israel's army said more than 100 settlers descended on Jarlud. From Jerusalem, here's Yoland Now.
7: After months of harassment and attacks by Israeli settlers, the Atubasi family were forced to leave their homes in the village of Jalud, south of Nablus, in July. Earlier this month, Israel's High Court ruled that the owners must be allowed to return, but the family soon had to flee again as settlers attacked, setting fire to their car and houses. Palestinians say settlers threw stones, causing clashes which spread to a neighbouring village. An Israeli army statement said more than 100 Israeli rioters blocked roads and hurled rocks at security forces, causing minor injuries to three Israeli police officers and damaging their vehicle.
6: The Malaysian government says it started deporting about 5,000 asylum seekers from Myanmar. Malaysia says some of them are Muslim Rohingyas and the repatriation is voluntary. The move follows a controversial deal agreed between Malaysia's Prime Minister Anwar Ibrahim and Myanmar's military ruler Minan Khlaing. Jonathan Head has the details.
8: Minong Lain is the man largely responsible for the Rohingya exodus. He led the military campaign that drove 750,000 of them out of Rakhine State in 2017. He's responsible for the civil war ignited by his coup. And now Anwar Ibrahim is ending Malaysia's policy of not recognising his government by inviting him to Malaysia in return for him accepting perhaps 5,000 asylum seekers back. A lot of people are saying it's not a sensible deal and it's not an honourable deal. But Prime Minister Anwar has said we have to start sending them back, we can't take any more.
6: In Spain, activists who've occupied a square in central Madrid will decide whether to continue their protest today after hearing expected new government proposals on tackling the housing crisis. Protesters are angry at the eviction of an 87-year-old woman, Mari Carmen Abascal. Guy Hedgeco is in Madrid.
9: Right now, the government is meant to be meeting around now to discuss measures to address this specific issue. And the idea is that those measures will tackle the rental crisis, and the government hopes that those measures will also diffuse the protests we're seeing here in Madrid and elsewhere in Spain. But we don't know yet exactly what those measures will be that the government's going to come up with. We're going to hear about them later on today, and we don't know whether they're going to satisfy these protesters here.
6: In the United States, a man who spent 41 years on death row in the state of Utah has been released on bail after prosecutors said he was not a match for newly analysed DNA evidence from the crime scene. Douglas Stewart Carter was sent to prison for the killing of a police chief's aunt, Eva Olison. You're listening to the latest world news from the BBC. Amnesty International has accused Mali's military and Russian mercenaries of killing civilians, torturing detainees, and carrying out unlawful drone strikes. The investigation found that at least 34 civilians were unlawfully killed in a joint operation against jihadist groups between 2023 and 2025. There's been no response from the Malian military. Football's world governing body FIFA has accused the game's European Federation UEFA of running a misinformation campaign against it. It made the claim in a filing in an American court where UEFA's trying to make FIFA disclose documents relating to a now dropped proposal to sell stakes in major tournaments. Russia has again attacked several regions of Ukraine overnight, including the capital Kyiv. The head of the central region of Vinnytsia said railway infrastructure had been hit and 15,000 people were without electricity. The emergency services in Kyiv say a six-story residential block was among buildings.
10: Morning. This is Making Connections on 88.5 WMNF Community Radio. Today is the first day of fall, and it is the first day of the fall fun drive here on WMNF. We are here on Making Connections. I am your host, Laura Lawson. Leela is also joining us today, running the equipment. Good morning, Leela.
11: Good morning.
10: And we are also fortunate this morning to have former County Commissioner Pat Kemp here in the studio. Good morning, Pat.
12: Good morning. How are you today?
10: I am great.
12: And this is what? Like Fundraising Tuesday, right?
10: That's absolutely right. I'm so excited to be here. This is my second show as the official host of Making Connections. And I'm very excited to be here for the fun drive. Until recently, the show was hosted by Patricia Alonso, and I had been guest hosting, and I really love it. And I decided to keep Making Connection going on as long as I can. Community radio is so important, especially today. So,
12: in this environment, I mean, when the press pool, which, you know, they had agreements years ago, it used to be many, many years ago, probably when I was a kid, the cameras used to go into the press pools, and they would be loaded with cameras and media and all this stuff at the White House. And they did a thing where they agreed that the press pool would be one pool camera and everybody else would get access to that footage of the president when they spoke to alleviate all the confusion and mess. Everybody could be in there, or, you know, especially the major media and then sometimes other minor media. But if you heard, what happened is the press pool, the big media that could do it, use the room in a way to amplify the president's voice with the sound systems and all that, they would trade off, and CNN would do it one time, ABC, or the big ones that had all the equipment, and, you know, video would be there for everybody to use. But what happened, if you heard the other day, that, you know, as the president ratchets down, as the regime ratchets down on free press in America, I mean, just to an extent that we could go on a long time about what is happening to our press in America. But he said for the first time ever, well, CNN can't come in. They're not going to run the cameras. They're not going to do the press pool this time. And for the first time ever, all the major networks that did it refused. They refused. They all stuck together. This has never, ever, ever happened.
10: Even Fox News, right? So it was solidarity among all journalists
12: and
10: that were involved.
12: And then he gave a press conference.
10: Or major journalists, anyway.
12: Yeah, yeah. He gave a press conference, and they didn't have amplification. They didn't have video. The major networks didn't have video. And there was a silence, and apparently he was frustrated because nobody could. He was up there doing a press conference, and nobody could hear him. Whatever. If you want to know how bad free speech, which we are champions of and have always been and are proud to be here at WMNF Radio, if you want to know how bad that is, I mean, it is just ratcheting down to like.
10: You are absolutely right about that. And we are so fortunate here in Tampa that we have community radio that can fill in the gaps of what is being lost so much with local news coverage. We've lost newspaper coverage. And and meanwhile, local government is literally under attack. We are so fortunate to have this station and its listeners. And I see that Sean Canan is in the studio. We've already...
12: Let's give the number. So we're fundraising here. And this is your chance to show WMNF how much you support having free speech in your community. 16 counties this station covers. It's amazing. 813-239-9
10: 663.
1: We're giving out the 813-238-8001.
10: Oh, you're okay.
1: 813-238-8001. I want to thank some people who donated already to Making Connections and remind you that we have a $1,000 goal this hour. So we really need your support. We want to keep the momentum going. We just raised our goal on Democracy Now! And we would like to raise $1,000 this hour during Making Connections to keep that ball rolling. Before the drive even started, Carrie Price from Bradenton donated $59.10 and said, Laura, you're amazing. So great to hear you on the radio. Love this show. So thank you for that donation.
10: Thank you, Carrie.
1: Also, Michelle Drack from Seminole has donated $100. And Michelle is getting one of our WMNF t-shirts. This is a really nice t-shirt. You can see what it looks like on WMNF.org. So thanks for that.
12: In fact, Sean, didn't you walk in here this morning with the t-shirt on, kind of preening? He looked very proud. It looks like it was ironed. It's really sharp.
1: It's a nice t-shirt.
12: So it's, I think they said it's slate blue. Okay. That one that you have on, I got the exact blue. The long sleeve one is a heather blue. Yeah. And it says power to public radio. And it's got mostly white lettering with some really popping orange there.
1: Exactly.
12: So so that is your t-shirt. $100 pledge will get you the short sleeve slate one, 120 for the longer sleeved, and it's good looking, Sean.
1: Well, thanks. Yeah,
12: you're a good looking model for it.
1: Well, I appreciate you saying that, and the people in the radio land will have to take your word for it. 813-238-8001. Hey, great news about another donation that just came in. 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
10: Absolutely. 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
12: And, you know, with that, you don't have any plastics or anything like that. It's sustainable. And I think it has little compartments in it.
10: Yes.
12: It keeps different foods separate and you can hold, like, you know, things that are fluid or, you know, somewhat fluid.
10: Yes.
12: So if you haven't seen them or you're not familiar, you probably are. But a bento box is how much? What is it?
10: That's a $10 monthly donation with Circle of Friends.
12: Okay. So that would, so go around and eat your lunch in style. People are like, oh, where'd you get that from? That's pretty nice. And you can proudly say, you support, you know, WMNF Radio, and you have that. That also, you know, this is a fun time that a lot of people look to MNF for, because MNF is really a community resource in this community. I mean, it has brought, it has enriched this area in so many ways with music and ideas, and it's a real cultural touch point, I think, in this community, and means so much. But this is one of the real fun things. The WMNF, not that that's different than culture, but WMNF Halloween Ball happening on Friday, October 16th. Woo! At the New World at New World Tampa, which is always a great place to be. There'll be goth, dark wave, industrial music, dancing costumes, DJ Jet, Alexis Brooks, Williams, and plenty of MNF people to enjoy it with. Grab your costume, bring a friend, have a ball. Call 813-238-8001, and that's going to be on Friday, October 16th at New World in Tampa. And that is for a pledge of...
13: A one-time donation of $88 gets you a pair of tickets to that.
12: I'm trying to turn around and see it.
13: Yes, I was trying to help out.
12: Yeah, thanks. Okay, so we want to hear from you. We have a $1,000 goal this morning. I think we've been up to $300. Plus, we have a $100 challenge on the table, right?
13: Right. Somebody needs to make that $100 pledge, which immediately becomes $200. Thanks to a loyal listener from Sun City Center. Thank you to that listener.
12: And you can take away your MNF t-shirt, your lovely WMNF t-shirt for a $100 pledge, and you can support a great institution. I mean, we're around 40 years now, so we're an institution.
13: Absolutely.
12: In this community, and really, like I said, a cultural touch point, an icon. And through all these years, we haven't changed. We haven't... fallen to corporate interests. We haven't changed what we were doing. We haven't kowtowed. We've just been out there, pure as driven snow in some ways. Just bringing it to you, whether it's the hits on the big guys or it disturbs special interests, whatever it is. You know, MNF has been really just brave about. Confronting and going head on with those things, and not cowering and not being worried to do that.
13: That is absolutely right. And so call 813-238-8001. You know, that is absolutely right, Pat. 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
12: And Laura, let's talk about, you've been substituting for this program in the last couple months and have done a lot of shows. 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
14: Yeah, it's very easy.
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12: And the thing that does too, when you become, you can do a Circle of Friends at $5 a month, right? 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But one of the things it does is it gives a steady stream of income and support to this radio station, which I always just consider this place a miracle. I really do that it's here. But especially in these times and how long it survived and true to its mission. But the other thing that's so important is that we have this year in particular, in the last couple of years, it's been devastation for radio, both for public radio, for non-commercial radio like this. Both the state has cut any resources that they used to do to support these stations, and the federal government has totally Trump has totally cut all of that. So, whereas that was at least a small part of regular support, I'm not sure how much of the whole budget it constituted, but something, those things got totally cut. And you can make that up and keep this place running strong and healthy. And one of the things that helps that is, you can give one-time donations or like Sarah Hathaway, I guess it is, just said, because I was a Circle of Friends for many years and then would just go on to certain shows and give a little extra here or there, just like she did, But there's the Circle of Friends is this just steady source of support for this station and a real way to make a contribution.
10: Absolutely. So please call us at 813-238-8001. It is the first day of fall, if I'm not mistaken, so it might be a good time for a donation of $120 to get the long sleeve Heather t-shirt. 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It's lightweight and soft and perfect for those 2 to 3 weeks a year when Florida gets chilly.
14: Do you remember long-sleeve t-shirts? It's like something I remember last spring.
12: Climate change, it's not even here anymore.
10: I know. I feel like for me, it's jeans. Like, I wear jeans for fewer and fewer days of the year. Because it's just gotten so hot.
12: Right.
10: But it's about time to have the long sleeve tee, I think. I felt something in the air yesterday morning when I went down to the park. I feel like the heat's letting up a little bit. So this is our fall. We've got to enjoy it.
12: I just came back from Toronto. You could have used it there.
14: Nice. Well, so I don't think we've gotten the challenge yet. We haven't met the challenge, right? Is that right?
12: We haven't met the challenge. Because you just came in with the $25, right? I was just going to ask about the same thing.
14: We still need to have a $100 donation to Making Connections here. And we will get an additional $100 from an anonymous donor. 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We're also about maybe a third of the way or so to our show goal. We're about a halfway through the show. So let's get the phone lines lit up right now. 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
12: And yes. Those lights are hooked up, so when a call comes,
14: It's actually on the monitor now.
12: Oh, okay. See, I'm not used to the newer tech, because I was used to watching those lights when a call came through, and so I had to ask again. So I've been here for so long that so many things have changed technically. It's embarrassing to admit, but I'm glad to know that. Thank you.
10: And for a one-time donation, I know we have a lot of Tom Petty fans in our audience. I'm certain of it. I just know. And for a one-time donation of $88, we can thank you with a pair of tickets to a special Tom Petty tribute event at Skipper's Smokehouse on October 3rd. 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
12: Those Tom Petty concerts at WMNF tribute ones always pack people in. People always have a great time. It's always a lot of fun. So that's a $100 pledge. You can call 813-238-8001. We have a $100 looking for a match out there that we had anonymously donated. Needs to be matched. And do we have that now?
14: Yeah, let's get an update on that.
12: Cool.
14: Hey, I just went to the phone bank volunteers, and they said that someone just made a $200 anonymous donation.
10: Yay.
14: So thank you. So we did get
10: that match.
14: So this $200 actually turns into $300 for WMNF.
12: Wow.
14: So thank you, Anonymous. And the comment here is, I just love what Laura, Patricia, and Pat and such great guests bring to the table. So thank you very much.
10: Oh, that's really wonderful.
12: Thank you, Anonymous.
14: And Anonymous is referring to Patricia Alonzo, who has stepped away from making connections, and Laura has taken over. And if you do like Patricia, what Patricia did for the show, it'd be a great time to thank the station by making a donation now, or looking into the future with how the fantastic guests that Laura is going to bring in, including... Can I give it away that you're going to have a show about who is Nathan B. Stubblefield?
10: Exactly. On November 10th, I've already got Bob Lochte. Dr. Bob, he has written a book about Nathan B. Stubblefield. And you may know...
12: Who knew?
10: ...that the Nathan B. Stubblefield Foundation is the fundraising arm of WMNF. And what's really cool is I was born in the same place that Nathan B. Stubblefield is from. And Lochte, he taught at the university as a radio communications professor from the same place, Murray, Kentucky. And so... I have my whole life known about Nathan B. Stubblefield, and it was just such an interesting connection that this station uses his name for their fundraising arm.
14: And his connection to radio is, how would you summarize it?
10: He invented sort of a telephone communication device in the early 20th century. It was considered kind of something before radio. It's not exactly like radio. And Dr. Bob is going to be able to explain this better than I can in terms of the technology. But literally, Murray, Kentucky is known as the birthplace of radio because of his invention.
14: Because of Nathan B. Stubblefield. Well, we look forward to that show in a few weeks. And right now, we're looking forward to taking your donations at 813-238-8001. And you can make your donations. We're about halfway to our goal. We've raised almost $500. Our goal is $1,000 for this hour. So we are on track. Let's get the phone calls ringing, 813-238-8001.
12: And what's funny, Nathan B. Stubblefield, I hope you do something about why he came to be at WMNF, I'd love to know whose
10: idea it was.
12: Yeah, and what's funny is he's was known to me as a hermit. And the inventor of radio being a hermit is just really, an interesting contrast.
10: In terms of the personality type.
12: And right.
10: He was known as a farmer and inventor. He lived out in the rural area of town at the time. In fact, what I understand is Murray State University, where it is, part of that was his farm in the beginning. So, and he was a bit of an eccentric, I believe, and a hermit, but he did some interesting presentations of his radio or communication device, whatever you want to call it, and apparently played harmonica music. So maybe we should throw some harmonica music into the episode with Lochte.
12: There you go.
10: It looks like Sean is back.
12: Like keeping you busy.
10: With more information.
14: Yeah, so Mary Meyer McElise from St. Petersburg is donating $100, $108, that is, to Making Connections. And Mary is getting the WMNF Power to Public Radio t-shirt. So fantastic. You look great in that, I'm sure, Mary. And we are happy to have supporters of Making Connections and of WMNF who call 813-238-8001. 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
10: Thank you, Mary. Thank you so much.
12: Yes, thank you so much. We're like halfway.
14: Yeah, we have about $400 to go this in 30 minutes. I think we can do this before NPR
12: News. Think we can do this. And I wanted to, we didn't spend a lot of time, but Patricia Alonso until recently did have this show. And she is, I thought, one of the most remarkable people just to walk in and be hosting it, and did one of the, did just a great job. She's just really super talented. Everybody here is a volunteer who comes and just aspires to be informing the community, and recently has turned over the show because she is now running for District 7. That's like North Tampa City Council, in the City Council race there that comes like next March, I think. Yeah. But anyway, she, if you remember at this spot, Community Connections, she did a lot of these shows. I did some of them with her, and she was always just such a strong presence, I thought, and something really special for WMNF. So I know that it was mentioned by the last caller, and I meant to, acknowledge that, because she did spend a lot of time, effort, and work at WMNF doing bringing a lot of great shows to the community.
10: And we're going to do the best we can to keep up what she was doing. I really want to focus on the local community, on difficult and complex issues affecting the local community. One thing that we did with this show when I was subbing is we brought in Neil DeMoss, who's a national expert on stadium deals, to give a different perspective than we were often hearing in other places about the stadium debate that has been going on in this community. I also had the real pleasure to host Enterprising Tampa Bay, which is an organization that helps community members who want to start small businesses and get micro loans and other kinds of assistance and training with doing that. I also had the real pleasure last week to host Emily Hinsdale from Sidewalk Stompers, who's doing important work in the community, advocating for pedestrian safety for kids to walk to school.
12: It's just unbelievable that Hillsborough County has been known over and over again throughout the nation. This is nationwide. I'm not sure where the rankings are now, but number 2 in the entire nation for bicycle and pedestrian deaths. In fact, I think they in some way stopped. I was a former Hillsborough County Commissioner. It seems to me like they tried to not exactly designate which deaths were by which, just lump them all together and not be identifying. But and Florida was like 7 out of 10 of the top destinations nationwide, Orlando being one of the biggest for bicycle and pedestrian deaths. It's just terrible. Our roads, our transit system, the investment in the state in it has been horrid, really. It's remarkable around the country, even in conservative communities. It has been the shame of the state of Florida it's a little better in maybe Miami, a little better in some other places, but it's really like remarkably poor. And Emily is just a person who has, said, I'm going to do something about this, and did something as simple but not in, walking kids to school safely every day, like in a group. And, the the video that people sent me as a commissioner, or the things that I saw of the dangerous conditions around Hillsborough County that kids were walking to school in, no sidewalks, on the busy speeding roads, through grass that's above, over their knees and all rocky soil underneath, and these little kids are trudging to school. I heard from parents that would actually have to drive their kids to school just to cross the street in front of the school so that they could drop them off safely. Otherwise, they would have let them walk. There were not cross guards. It's really unbelievable.
10: Well, and that's why it is so important that we have community members like Emily who are working to try to solve these complex problems with other people in their community. And that's why I was so proud to be able to bring her on the show and talk about it. So if you want to hear more programming like that, please call us at 813-238-8001 and support community radio. 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
12: So jump onto the phone now if you are a walker or a bicyclist, or if you know one. 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And you can get one of those lovely Power to Public Radio shirts modeled here by Sean Canaan, slate blue, short sleeved, $100 pledge, and help us up towards our total of $1,000. Let's get it going. You know, I think about how labels, I don't know, maybe I was oblivious to it, but, the brand names, by the time they became a big thing to always like show the brand. Like at first I thought, oh, what a terrible thing. Like they permanently put a brand on your shirt or this thing, or people can tell what brand it was. I was just, oblivious to this stuff. Not a fashion maven, I'm afraid. But if you want to wear, instead of wearing those brands that, bowing to corporate whatever, the billionaire class, the millionaire class, and you want to show how cool you are with branding from public radio, from WMNF, and you want to be really, show off that shirt with that. To me, that's like walking with power, and
10: absolutely. Instead of wearing your heart on your sleeve, wear your support for public radio on your shirt, right?
12: Yes, right. 813-238-8001. We have the long sleeve, $120. We have the short sleeved, $100. And I think we haven't done this. This is also, we give these gifts as just a way of saying thank you. Obviously, it's not a total exchange for the, for what you're pledging, but it's our way of saying thank you and being part of the group that we have here that is, I always know that somebody that loves W.

0: House, which has some of the greatest music around. Undeniably, some of the best blues, soul, rock and roll by McKinley James, and Infectious Roots fused with modern contemporary sounds by Sonora Tukukoi. And we're bringing them back. From Tropical Heat Wave, where they were a hit, it made a great impression, and with a pledge of how much do we have here?
1: That's
0: $88. That's the $88.
1: $88, right? You get a pair of tickets.
0: Wow, that's a deal.
1: So that's,
0: and
1: yes.
0: A nice, fun evening, and you can support great radio in your community, support an institution that makes a difference in our lives and the lives of this community. Still out there, still speaking up strong with your pledge at 813-238-8001. And that's along with the Halloween ball you can do at New World Brewery, we talked about earlier. That's October 16th, kind of industrial music there, and a Halloween party.
2: That looks
0: party.
2: Like fun.
0: And Tom Petty event, and that is also at Skipper Smokehouse, eternally, always. Always a favorite. 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
0: And what are we up to here?
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0: Of $1,000.
1: Oh, we still have,
0: we have
1: $400
0: to go.
1: We really could use your support, listeners. You know, it's Climate Week up in New York. The UN is meeting. We heard about that during the Amy Goodman broadcast before this. And it would be a good way to show that you care about the climate would be to support WMNF. The climate, and it's very important, and we cover it in many ways. And so celebrate Climate Week by calling 813-238-8001.
0: And you can get one of these t-shirts. 813-238-8001. I kind of say, when we get to this time, I'm looking at a little bit of the urgency.

0: of now, like really wanting to get those calls in and make this goal, because I can kind of feel it coming on.
1: Yes.
0: And I know we're up close enough that we can do this. We can make this $1,000, but we can't do it without you. So if you've been listening and you've been out there and you haven't made the call, you can call on any amount you want. You can call on $500 or $1,000, and we will gladly accept it. You can call in with your lesser amounts, and we will also gladly do those. We have, some of the ways of saying thank you for $60, or I'm not sure, $60. $100 and the $88 for two tickets, which is pretty, that's quite the deal. And supporting public radio. You can become a circle of friends. Maybe you feel like it's like too much out of your budget right now to do $60 or $100 or something like that right now. But you can be a circle of friends and have it deducted from your credit card, your bank, whatever, $5 a month, as little as $5 a month. And, you know, a lot of people pay $5 for, I'm always amazed, but for coffee at Starbucks or at somewhere else, any other smaller shop. It's really easy now to pay $5. And if you just did one of those a month and it was contributed instead to some place like WMNF, where this place is amazingly frugal with its resources, and that's why it has survived. Most everybody that you hear on the air is a volunteer and comes in here and is just in love with this place, and knowing, that this place exists and that this voice is out there and that you can come in and do these shows. So there's a lot of volunteer power that goes in resources to support this place. The phone answers out there are volunteers for the most part. We have Layla, our volunteer engineer, operating the show. Kurt True.
2: Yep, board up. Yep.
0: Yeah. It's Leela. I always kind of get it wrong, and then strikes me after I say it. But she does a great job, comes in here, and thank you so much for what you do. You don't hear her talking on the air, but there are so many people that are making this place possible. And what you can do, maybe you can't do that. Maybe you don't have time. Maybe you don't want to, get involved to that level yet. But you can make that first phone call, and whether it be a small one-time pledge, a large one-time pledge, a circle of friends in any amount from $5 up, that would be the thing to do. But we need to hear from you now. You can get onto your phone, 813-238-8001. I can't believe there is a sense of urgency at this time. We have like 13 minutes to go, narrowing down to 12, and I really want to get a few hundred dollars in right now in any combinations or amounts. I'd like to hear you come back in, Sean, and hear them in the other room with some pledges there.
3: Yeah, it would be great if we got our $400 or so that we need to make this show, have this show make its goal. You know, here's a bigger dollar gift that I could offer you, that for a, oh, I lost my place here, for a $325 donation, which you could also do $28 a month, you can get this combination. It's called our Outdoor Pack. It's the Artist T-shirt, the Power to Public Radio T-shirt. It's the Bento Box, the Lantern, and the Power Bank. 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You can go on a road trip with your Outdoor Pack. That's for $325 or $28 a month. 813-238-8001 or WMNF.org. Hugh Lawson from Tampa has contributed $50. Thank you so much for that donation. So yeah, we
1: know.
3: Thank you. I'm guessing we need about $350
1: right now. Do you know
3: right
1: him? Now. I think I do know him.
3: Oh, Lawson, okay. Thanks, you, Lawson.
1: Thank you.
3: Yeah, we need to hear from you right now, 813-238-8001.
1: Yes, that is so true.
2: true. Next, so this week we're having a light, fun conversation. Next week we're going to have an interesting conversation. The Florida Policy Institute is coming on to talk about the property tax amendment. That's going to be very informative. And we're going to do a deep dive and really talk about it. And listeners will have the opportunity to call in and discuss this. This is not the kind of news environment that we typically have. This is truly grassroots. We're working with volunteers and listeners and everyone to have a conversation that will be more complete. And it's sometimes the most interesting story is the one you didn't know you needed to hear. Isn't that right?
0: That's very right. Well, there's a lot of stuff buried out there that, there's such complications, but you do them well. I know that you've done several stories on the baseball funding that happened here.
2: Yes.
0: But yes.
2: I really appreciated the opportunity to do a deep dive into the economics of that because of the conversations around the economics are often somewhat surfacey and
0: intentionally, but also because it's hard to sometimes discern how it's all mixed up in a big...
2: Yes.
0: Yeah, and you never know what impacts it has in the future. I mean, I think it will really hurt this area in so many ways of other resources that it might be able to have.
2: Yes. I mean, it raises a lot of important questions. And I think that because of the issues with sports, there's such a... They generate so much media that they don't always get fully covered when we're talking about sports funding stadiums because it's a beat for a lot of the local papers and such. So if you want to hear these kinds of deep dives and these kinds of grassroots stories, please call us at 813-238-8001 and show your support today for WMNF.
3: When you call that number, you'll talk to one of our phone bank volunteers. 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I'm not sure why I keep putting the in there. 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
2: Thank you. Yes. Another guest I really enjoyed having was Dana Lazarus from Transit Now Tampa Bay. She's working to try to bring better public transportation to the region, which is such an incredibly important issue as well that pertains not only to community but to climate as well. Right? So please, if you want to hear these stories about local efforts like Dana, like Enterprising Tampa Bay, like Sidewalk Stompers, please support Making Connections and call us at 813-238-8001.
0: 813-238-8001. Let's hop on the bandwagon now and let's get it moving. I think we hit a little bit of a edge here at the end, but we can get that $300 in. We have many, many ways of saying thank you, including sets of tickets for $88, Tom Petty concert included, or a Tom Petty tribute at Skipper's Smokehouse, and a band that made a hit at at the Tropical Heat Wave, McKinley James and Sonora Chukwukoi, and they're coming December 12th, and Tom Petty Tribute on October 3rd. $88 will get you a pair of tickets. 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
3: 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We've got about 4.5 minutes until NPR News comes on. 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
2: 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We just have a few minutes left and support Continuing Making Connections, which was hosted for so long and so well by Patricia Alonzo. I've recently taken it over, and we would just really appreciate your support this morning as a listener for these kinds of programs and these kinds of conversations, because that's what Making Connections is about. 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That's what WMNF is. It's all.
0: And no
2: of
0: one
2: us.
0: Will come through to rescue this place if you're not there supporting it, keeping it strong. 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
3: So here's the update. 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
0: I'll tell you what, while doing the show, I'm trying to make this donation and I'm having some difficulty doing it. So I can't do it, but I will do it. Oh, I will say that I will do it, which I've done for years. So I'll do $100 of that. So then we'll need just $60 donation.
2: That sounds great.
0: Reach the goal. So put me in for $100 there. And as soon as I get off and can do two things at one thing at one time, 813.
2: You want to finish?
3: Yeah, sure. 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
2: And I think, are we about done with our hour here? How much time do we have left?
3: Oh, 45 seconds.
2: 45 seconds to donate. 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And thank you for everyone who called in today. I really appreciate the support for this show. We're going to keep this going. 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Call in at 813-238-8001.
3: We'll be back in about 5-10 minutes to let you know how we did. 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
4: At 10 hours GMT, welcome to the newsroom from the BBC World Service with Valerie Sanderson. In Israel, settlers attack a Palestinian village in the occupied West Bank, stopping a family returning to their home despite a ruling from the High Court. The Malaysian government has started sending back asylum seekers to Myanmar. As the company OpenAI scraps the release of a new model over safety issues, there's pushback against the data centres being built to support the tech.
5: Data centers themselves don't employ a lot of people. And everything we're learning about generative AI is that it stands to take away more jobs than it creates.
4: And U.S. journalist Evan Gershkovich on life after being released from a Russian prison.
6: You're overwhelmed by the sights and sounds. I would freeze and have panic attacks from crowds of people in prison. I'd made this decision to do it stoically. I thought that if I ever let myself break down into tears in prison, oh, everything would collapse.
4: All on the newsroom. After this news update.
7: BBC News with Emily Thomas. Large numbers of Israeli settlers have attacked a Palestinian village in the occupied West Bank, preventing the return of a family who had been forced to flee their home. Israel's army said more than 100 settlers descended on Jalud. From Jerusalem, here's Yolande Now.
8: After months of harassment and attacks by Israeli settlers, the Atubasi family were forced to leave their homes in the village of Jalud, south of Nablus, in July. Earlier this month, Israel's High Court ruled that the owners must be allowed to return, but the family soon had to flee again as settlers attacked, setting fire to their car and houses. Palestinians say settlers threw stones, causing clashes which spread to a neighbouring village. An Israeli army statement said more than 100 Israeli rioters blocked roads and hurled rocks at security forces, causing minor injuries to three Israeli police officers and damaging their vehicle.
7: Estonia has accused Russia of sabotage after an arson attack on a defense company which supplies unmanned vehicles to Ukraine. The Estonian foreign minister said the fire at the robotics firm in Tallinn last month was ordered by the Russian security services, part of a broader campaign across Europe to weaken support for Ukraine. He said Estonia would respond by doing the opposite. The Kremlin has denied involvement. In the United States, a man who's spent 41 years on death row in the state of Utah has been released on bail after prosecutors said he was not a match for newly analysed DNA evidence from the crime scene. Douglas Stewart Carter was sent to prison for the killing in 1985 of a police chief's aunt, Eva Olison. Mr. Carter has always maintained his innocence. His son, Tyler Anger, who was adopted by another family and didn't learn of his father's conviction until years later, spoke to reporters ahead of his father's release.
9: Hopefully he doesn't get too jittery because it's been a while. I want him to see the stars. I'd like for him to just get a life that we all get to live. None of us understand what this guy's going through and how crazy it's going to be to step out.
7: The head of the Africa Centres for Diseases Control and Prevention, Dr. Jacques Kaseya, has told the BBC that the number of people possibly exposed to Ebola could have been underestimated by several hundred thousand. With the outbreak reaching areas close to neighbouring countries, Dr. Kaseya said weak health systems in South Sudan and the Central African Republic remained a major concern.
10: I cannot assure you today that the outbreak will not cross the border, will not be in CAR or in South Sudan. We are doing our best to support the DRC government to control the outbreak in DRC. And if, unfortunately, we could have cases in these two countries, we'll provide appropriate support to contain that.
7: You're listening to the latest world news from the BBC. Russia has again attacked several regions of Ukraine overnight, including the capital Kyiv. The head of the central region of Vinnytsia said railway infrastructure had been hit and 15,000 people were without electricity. The United Nations has expressed concern about the repatriation of about 5,000 asylum seekers from Malaysia to Myanmar. The Malaysian government has begun the process under a controversial deal with Myanmar's military rulers. Malaysia says the repatriation is voluntary, but it's barred the UN Refugee Agency from seeing the returnees. South Korea says it's found resin from a North Korean landmine near the scene of a blast that wounded three soldiers in the demilitarized zone last week. A senior defense official said an investigation with the UN had found the device was recently planted and clearly south of the military demarcation line on the border. Tokyo has recorded the longest stretch of rain since records began.
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13: 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My name is Chris Gorman. I'm your show twink here. It's the Big Gay Fun Drive. And I got a special shout out that I want to go ahead and give. Special shout out, thank you to Smoothie King, located at 5207 East Fowler Avenue in Temple Terrace. 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How are you doing today, Miss Esme?
14: I'm doing good. I'm actually doing really good. I had one of those smoothies, and they're so good.
13: Well, we have a very special situation going on today. It is the Big Gay Fun Drive. 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You need to call 813-238-8001 to go ahead and donate to the Big Gay Radio Show and WMNF Community Radio so we can continue to bring you all the amazing news. We've got so many amazing things that you can go ahead and donate for. We have Power to Public Radio t-shirts available. It's a very stunning shirt. Esme, you said you really liked that little outdoor light, right?
14: So there's a bunch of stuff that I really like. I love the backpack a lot. I really like that little radio pouch.
13: Yes.
14: It's got a whole, I'm a kit person, like a kit to put things in. And it's just perfect. It carries all your, you can put your cord in there, your charger, everything can go in that little, and then the phone has its own area. It's really cute. And it's got a little handle. You can attach it to your, like your belt. So there's that. There's the, the teddy bear I really love.
15: I like the teddy bear too.
14: I love that teddy bear. It's so cute.
15: Well, I'm looking to go ahead and get one of those pop-up lanterns because I've been going and loving going to Sawmill. I think I'm addicted at this point. I think that you can call it that.
14: That type of, lantern is really, really good. I've used those. I have about three of them at home for hurricane.
15: I've got multiple.
14: Yeah, for
15: I've
14: hurricane. Got I use them during hurricane season. I always break them out.
15: Yes. Yep. So we have a couple of pre-donations that came in. We got Sarah from Tampa, Florida over here gave $27.10 and said that the Big Gay Radio Show is a must-listen favorite program and that they are a Circle of Friends member. So this is a little extra help. So thank you so much, Sarah. And then we got an anonymous challenge. So this individual went ahead and donated $255 and they want to go ahead and see if somebody can go ahead and challenge that. If you can go ahead and beat 255 or go ahead and make that goal to 813-238-8001, or you can go ahead to WMNF.org and make your donation online. Well, we got a special guest in the studio today. We've got Aaron, also known as Ionia Onassis Knight. Welcome into the studio.
16: Thank you so much. Thank you for having me back, guys. I'm really happy to be here.
15: Welcome back into the studio. So for those who do not know, who are you? What's your story?
16: So out of drag, my name is Aaron Daudert. I am a collegiate pickleball player graduating from USF, go Bulls, this fall. And then also in drag on the stage, I am known as Ionia Onassis Knight, former Miss Mardi Gras and local entertainer in the Tampa Bay area.
15: Awesome. So Miss Mardi Gras, that's over in Dunedin, right?
16: Correct,
15: that's not the fancy one in New Orleans.
16: No, that is the one in Dunedin, yes.
14: Sweet. Oh, you're a Miss Mardi Gras too?
16: Yes, ma'am.
14: God, I won that. I forgot what year I won that. I can't even remember now.
15: There's so many queens that have won that pageant. I think Alice Marie Grip also
16: she
15: won
16: just,
15: that too.
16: She won my
14: so
16: step
14: I
16: down.
14: Won it because Amy DeMilo told me to go to enter it, and I did because I thought it was a dumb pageant. I didn't want to enter it. I did. That's what I'm not entering that dumb. But wow, I was so happy that I won it though. It was not a dumb pageant when I won.
16: It was such an experience. They're so welcoming there, and then the parade, getting to be in that parade,
14: really
16: the front
14: nice,
16: float.
14: Yeah.
16: I mean, the people that have won that, Natasha Richards, Amy DeMilo, Esme Russell, Kennedy Davenport. I mean, there's so many legends that have really won that title. So to be a part of that sorority is really a great experience.
15: Yeah. Well, so how did you get your name?
16: Oh, that's a good question. I just really didn't want to have a name that other people had. And so I started playing with some letters. And then I really liked saying, like, Ionia, like, I own you. And so I just thought that was really just kind of that, like, eloquent, you know, nature that I just wanted to really kind of show that opulence. And so it was also kind of just a fun little almost play on words for me and just something that I knew that nobody else was going to have. And then the last name comes from my drag mother, Naomi Onassis Knight.
15: Awesome. So you are a professional pickleball player. Yeah. So is there a lot of gays playing pickleball? How many people are on your team that are LGBTQ?
16: So it is recreationally, very fortunately, up and coming a very large gay sport. I think, you know, we have so many great gay leagues coming up. Unfortunately, as you start to climb the ranks and, you know, there becomes few and far between, especially openly gay male collegiate players overall, not just in the pickleball scene, but with my tennis background as well, being a little bit more of a traditional sport. So.
14: I know that I'm going to ask no question is ever dumb.
16: No.
14: But I always, to me, it's going to sound dumb.
16: Yeah.
14: But what exactly, because I hear it a lot, what exactly is pickleball?
16: Yeah, so pickleball is a recreational sport. It is played on a smaller than a tennis court, but the same surface. And it is just kind of a very easy recreational racket sport. You have this little neon hole, like almost wiffle ball. And then you have these smaller than rackets, like tennis rackets, but just smaller. And they're called paddles. And you can just have four people on a court and you just kind of hit around. And it's very, you know, you have people that are 85 playing this sport. You have people that are 6 years old playing this sport. It's really kind of the sport for all. But it's very new. I mean, it's almost a trend. It's, you know, very much since COVID been an up and coming thing.
14: How did they get the name pickleball? Where does a pickle come from?
16: That's a great question. I honestly do not know where the name of the sport comes from. I'm curious too now.
14: Now when I hear the word, every time I would hear it, because I like pickles.
16: Right.
14: So I'm thinking, do they use pickles?
16: No, I think, you know, it's like, I mean, I will say the ball kind of, reminiscent of a pickle a little bit, just not the shape. I'm thinking more like the color and like the exterior, okay, but it's not the shape, obviously.
14: So the ball is not smooth.
16: It's a no, and it's got like whole, it's a little rugged, especially as you start to hit it, it starts to scrape up.
14: Okay. All right.
16: But yeah, I'm curious now too. Yeah, I actually don't know.
15: It was named by Joan Pritchard after a pickle boat in crew racing, referencing a crew made over of leftover oarsmen from other boats, much like how the game was built from leftover sports equipment.
16: Oh, I'm disappointed.
14: Somebody just one day created this game, yeah, and it became an actual game. Mm-hmm. I think that's great. It's kind of a new game, too.
16: It is, yes. It's very much up and coming, and it's really exciting to see the infrastructure of the sport grow and to kind of be a part of it in my own way.
14: That's great.
15: So you said that as you grow, get further into the sport, less and less gay individuals, yeah, are there. Is it a little bit more judgmental over the sexuality?
16: Yeah, so I think it's not even just more so. So I also play tennis, and tennis was like my primary sport growing up. And tennis is a very traditional sport held by a lot of kind of layers. You know, you find tennis in social clubs. You find tennis in private, you know, institutions and at private schools. And I recently was at the USTA, so the United States Tennis Association, interning there. And it was a really great experience because, you know, 15, 20 years ago, it, being gay, you're not going to be playing. You're not going to be, I mean, unless you're Billie Jean King, you're going to have to go through a lot of adversity to work in tennis and be a part of kind of that racket sport community. And it's very fortunate because our president of the USTA now, Brian Vahely, is the first openly gay male American tennis player. And so to kind of see someone in my community rise the ranks and really push through all that adversity that still is apparent present day is really inspiring and something that I really kind of want to push for myself so that the people that follow me also kind of have that track record that didn't really exist before. I think it's more just you have to look at kind of the people in the room, and even if there's not really many people that look like you or sound like you or have your kind of background, that doesn't mean that you don't kind of belong there. And so I think right now in pickleball, I think it's up and coming and it's really exciting to see the growth of the sport, but I think there definitely needs to be more gay voices and more gay people on not just playing but also working and growing the infrastructure of the sport.
15: Oh, absolutely. Well, we got another donation coming in. If you want to make your donation, call 813-238-8001, or you can go ahead and go to WMNF.org, go under the support tab and make your donation, get yourself some really cool stuff. This is from Lynn from Lithia, Florida. I've never heard of Lithia, but congratulations, thank you, Lynn, for getting the unisex power long sleeve t-shirt. 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Once again, 813-238-8001. So going back to the conversation, when you think about going ahead and growing the sport, because you did bring up, you know, you want more gay voices,
16: yep,
15: what specifically would you think that the sport should go ahead and do? Where should it grow to?
16: Yeah, and I think, so part of this is the fact that I think that there is so much potential within the gay community, especially on the recreational side, to grow the sport, is having people in our community have people to look up to. So I think, you know, I would love to see on in the PPA, APP, all of the professional pickleball organizations to have people in our community in the leadership position so that we have some visibility. I think visibility is so important, just because I think, you know, when you see it, you can kind of believe it. When you see someone else doing it, you can believe in yourself. And from an outside perspective on infrastructure, I think, you know, having some locally gay-owned pickleball businesses, whether it's facilities, whether it's brands, is so important just because it's something that our community can kind of feed into. And it's so beneficial. I think, you know, it's such a sport of wellness. I think socially, it's very uplifting. I think physically, it's very uplifting. You know, without the sport, I probably would not look the way I do. So I give a lot of thanks to it. And I think our community, I think, you know, it's really important to have healthy gay spaces. And I think pickleball is one of those spaces.
15: So you, another great thing about you and both me and you, we're both going to USF.
17: Yeah.
15: And actually, we will be graduating
14: and
15: pretty much together.
14: Yeah.
15: And we're both gay.
14: Well, slightly.
15: I'm thinking about it.
14: Slightly. Yeah. I love it. I love when the gays say, I'm thinking about it.
15: Yeah.
14: Or my favorite is when someone, I've seen people ask a gay person, they'll say, are you gay? And they'll say, no, I'm not gay, but my boyfriend is.
15: Yeah.
14: That's my favorite.
15: Well, so what are you getting your degree in?
16: Yeah, so I'm getting my degree in communications with a minor in mass communications.
15: No, I can tell. Yeah. I can tell. You're very good at communicating.
16: I appreciate that.
15: But when you go out, why did you choose communications?
16: Yeah, so it was kind of a two-piecer. I've worked full-time throughout my entire college career, and so having an online degree was really important to me to give myself some flexibility, and communications was one of those. The other thing is I've always worked in a very people-facing, relations-based role, and I think being able to communicate with different walks of life, but also different kind of settings, whether it's professional or just more socially, is really important to me. And so I think the degree was just really a great fit for me, and it gave me the flexibility to allow me to work full-time throughout my degree.
14: Aaron, are you an only child?
16: No, I have three younger brothers and an older sister.
14: Okay, how old are you?
16: I'm 22.
14: Because you're the oldest 22-year-old person I think I've ever known.
16: I appreciate that.
14: I mean, and I mean that in a really positive way. But you're always so mature.
16: Oh, thank you.
14: Like, you're very well, you must have a great parent.
16: Yes, I have my mother, Kim. She was the first female meteorologist in Detroit. And she was one of those people, when I talk about being gay and wanting to really push the boundaries of what I'm able to do, it's really my mother. She's the one that told me that, you know, never be afraid to be the only one in the room that looks like you.
14: I told Chris last night, because we were talking about you being a guest on the show, and I said, he's so mature for his age. It's like they put an elderly, not an elderly, but a very mature, experienced man inside a young person's body. You know, you're always very focused. You always talk about your plans, very kind of, I described you to him as, I'm a wavy person. Like, I'm very wavy. I'm very inconsistent. You're a straight line.
16: Yes, yes.
14: I try to
16: be very well thought out. For
14: he's
16: everything.
14: Very straight line.
16: Well,
14: like
16: means a lot.
14: Straight in that way, not straight.
16: Yeah,
14: line.
16: I said I was thinking about it. So.
14: Yeah. No, yeah, it's like a straight. You're like, some people just, they're straight to where they're going.
16: Yeah.
14: You know, and that's great. Yeah, because how about your dad? Is he in the picture as well?
16: No, my father is not in the picture, but okay. I didn't need it. I mean, I have so many great people in my life.
14: Wow, is she listening?
16: Yeah, I'll have to send it to her.
14: She did a really good job.
16: Thank you. Yes.
14: And she needs to be commended because, you know, your children, you know, are a reflection of you. Your children are your accomplishment, how you raise them.
16: Mm-hmm.
14: You know, the Bible, I hate to bring the Bible, but the Bible says, teach a child in the way that he should go, and they will never depart from that.
16: Mm-hmm.
14: And I think, wow, you're like such a good, like you represent her very well.
16: Thank you.
14: You know?
16: Yes, thank you.
14: And she should be very proud of that. All right, Chris.
15: Do you have any further questions, Miss Esme?
14: Well, no, that was the one that I really wanted to ask. Oh, I do have another question. Are you in a relationship?
16: I am right now, yes. So I'm in my first ever relationship,
14: I think
16: Esme.
14: You told me a while back.
16: Yes, when it was very first starting, I told you, Esme, at Bradley's. I forgot about this.
14: Yeah, you told me.
16: I just had a feeling about it, and it ended up working out, and so it's going great.
14: So how long have you been together?
16: So since November was our first date, but official since January 5th, and so...
14: And how old is your boyfriend?
16: 25. So he's the youngest I've dated.
14: Okay,
16: but he's still older than me.
14: But that's good. I don't know.
16: He's 26, actually.
14: Maybe
16: he just turned 26.
14: Maybe
16: so
14: it's because I'm getting older. But these relationships are like 20, 30 years apart.
16: Yeah.
14: They kind of make me uncomfortable.
16: Yeah.
14: Not for the younger person, but for the older person.
16: Right.
14: I just feel like, you know, come on. I get the attraction. I understand that. As Blanche DeVereaux, when they ask her on The Golden Girls, why would you be attracted to a younger man? And Blanche DeVereaux blurts out, for sex, obviously.
16: Yeah.
14: I get that. I get that part. But I just think 25 and 22, that sounds right.
16: Yeah. And for me, I think you talked about the maturity before.
14: Yeah.
16: I've always, I think, gone a little older just because I think sometimes I try to find that maturity.
14: Yeah. Listen, I have to be careful when I say that because, you know, my parents are 20 years apart.
16: Mm-hmm.
14: So my father was almost 40 when he married my mom and she was 19. I think he was like 39 or 30.
16: But there was an age gap.
14: So there was a big age gap. And they were together for 63 years. So it can work.
16: Right.
14: You know what I'm saying? Mm-hmm. It is feasible. It is doable, you know.
16: And I think the age gap also looks a little different in the gay community, too. I think it's just the perspective when you see, like, a 45-year-old guy with a 19-year-old
14: But
16: boy.
14: I'm gonna say this. I'm going to defend the older men that date younger guys and vice versa.
16: Yeah.
14: Love is love.
16: Yes. Amen.
14: And if you're attracted to somebody and you love them and you feel good with them and they treat you with respect and dignity and you're a consenting adult... Mm-hmm. Very important, then I say yes.
16: Yeah, I
14: agree. You know, I mean, and you can learn a lot from an older person. Mm-hmm. And an older person, if they're smart, can learn a lot from a younger person. Because I've learned a lot being here with Chris and many of the younger people that, and the younger people that I work with, even in the drag shows.
16: Yeah.
14: I have always tried to learn from younger people so that I don't become, like my dad used to say, don't become set in your ways.
16: Yeah.
14: You know? So I've learned a lot from this guy here, Chris. Yeah. I've learned. I always tell that to Chris.
15: It's interesting because as a younger individual, and I go into some of these places, like I'll be specific, Sawmill. I'll go to Sawmill, and there was somebody who came up to me, and I guess I must have shut him down. I don't remember shutting him down, but I guess I must have. And he comes up to my campsite, and he goes up to me. Sean's right next to me, and he says, "You're gonna regret that." Shutting me down.
14: Yeah.
15: And I'm like, I just don't want to be with you.
16: Yeah.
15: Some of these older guys, they have the social skills of like a ingrown toenail.
16: Yeah.
14: I just think that a lot of older people, and I'm older, so I can say, you know, I'm 65 years old, so I can say this. People my age, not all of them, there's a lot of them that understand what I'm saying, but they don't give younger people credit that they know what they're talking about.
16: Right.
14: And you really need to take a step back because even when we're older, we don't know everything.
16: Mm-hmm.
14: So we can all learn from each other.
16: Yeah.
14: I really, really believe that.
15: Well, we are raising money for WMNF Community Radio. 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Once again, I want to highlight that plushie. That plushie is adorable.
16: I know, that's what I was just looking at. Someone wants to donate that plushie to me, I'll take it.
14: What is it about stuffed animals? It just draws us.
15: I love a stuffed animal. But other I want to go ahead and highlight is the patio paver. Ivy Group consultant Sean Kelly went ahead and donated $1,000 I think it was about a year ago. Yeah. And he got the paver, and I walk past that every single day, and it makes me, every single show, I should say.
14: Thank
15: it
14: you
15: makes
14: to Ivy
15: me
14: Group,
15: smile.
14: By the way. Thank
15: yes.
14: you for always being there for us. They really deserve our big applause.
15: Yes, yeah.
14: I always give them applause behind the scenes.
15: Well, if it is in between paychecks like me, if you are out in between paychecks like me, you can also come to bingo next Monday at Cocktail. We are going to have some big gay bingo benefiting WMNF Community Radio and the Big Gay Radio Show. We'll have some WMNF tickets to go ahead and give away at that event. But you also can go ahead and get some tickets for a donation. Once again, 813-238-8001. We're going to go ahead and throw it over to Claire Leeson for some LGBTQIA+ news. Then over to Joanna Grosso for Joe on the Go, our community calendar. We'll be right back.
17: I'm Claire Leeson from Project No Labels, and this is your LGBTQ+ news from around the country and right here in Tampa Bay. In Pinellas County, from 10 Tampa Bay News, the murder trial of former plastic surgeon Dr. Thomas Kozovsky is underway, with Kozovsky representing himself in court. Kozovsky is accused of killing attorney Stephen Causey inside the bathroom of Causey's law firm in March 2023 and disposing of his body. Causey's remains have never been found, but prosecutors allege his body was placed in a dumpster and ultimately transported to a Collier County landfill. Prosecutors have presented surveillance and forensic evidence they say shows Kozovsky scouting the law office, arriving the morning Causey disappeared and later leaving with his body in a wagon. They also displayed what they called Kozovsky's murder bag, containing passports, a crowbar, brass knuckles, a track phone, and a V for Vendetta mask. Prosecutors say the killing occurred within a 32-minute window on March 21, 2023. Kozovsky waived his right to a jury trial, meaning a judge will determine his guilt. If convicted, he could face the death penalty. In Orlando, from Watermark Out News, the Plaza Live canceled the Riot Tour's Orlando performance on September 21st, the night of the show. Organizers cited circumstances beyond our control. The 9-city tour began in Seattle and is still scheduled to conclude September 30th at the Floridian Social in St. Petersburg. A portion of ticket sales benefits a Colorado nonprofit providing LGBTQ plus people a safe space for recovery from mental health and addiction issues. In national news from The Advocate, Jay Kattari has resigned from the board of Equal Pride, which owns LGBTQ plus publications, including The Advocate, Out, and Them. The resignation came one day after queer and transgender editors and other staff demanded answers about Kattari's expanded role and reported social media expressions of support for President Donald Trump and the MAGA movement, including an image of him wearing a MAGA hat. Equal Pride CEO Mark Berryhill announced Kattari's departure and his biography was removed from the company's website. Kattari said he never intended for his involvement to cause disruption and wished the company continued success, but did not address the social media activity behind the controversy. Staff from The Advocate, Out, Them, and other Equal Pride publications had publicly distanced their journalism from Kattari. And finally, in international news from The Washington Blade, Hungarian Prime Minister Peter Magyar says his government will amend a 2020 law that essentially prevents same-sex couples from adopting children. The restriction was enacted under former Prime Minister Viktor Orban, whose government also enacted restrictions on LGBTQ plus rights, including laws banning pride events. Magyar announced the proposed adoption law change while speaking to supporters in Budapest. He took office after defeating Orban in Hungary's April's election. Please remember to stay safe and treat yourself and others with kindness. This has been your LGBTQ plus news for the Big Gay Radio Show. I'm Claire Eleason on 88.5 WMNF Tampa.
18: Hey, hey, Tampa Bay. It's Joanna Grosso with Joe on the Go Tampa Bay, your weekly guide to what's happening around the area, and here is what's coming up. 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Then on Saturday, September 26th, at 9 p.m., the official Pasco County Pride Festival After Party takes over the Florida Room in Newport Richey. It's a chance to keep the Pride celebration going after the festival with music, community, and a full night of dancing. And finally, Cocktail St. Pete has a big weekend of community events coming up on Saturday, September 26th from 6 to 9 p.m. There's Kick Up Your Heels, United We Slay, a fundraiser benefiting HIV service organizations across Florida. 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
15: Welcome back to The Big Gay Fun Drive. My name is Chris Gorman. I'm your show twink here, joined by the trans queen of radio, Miss Esme Russell and Ionia Onassis Knight. Welcome into the studio, everybody.
14: So good. All the prizes they got to give away. I keep looking at this list. I want some of this stuff, guys.
15: I'm going to go ahead and I'm gonna put in some requests for some stuff from Miss Julie, because there are some really nice stuff. I'm really looking at that power bank, too, because I need one.
14: And the Power to Public Radio t-shirts, I mean, those are really, really nice. I think that it's a
15: great way to show your support publicly of radio.
14: And it's not, you know, it's not Democrat or Republican. It's kind of, you know, public radio is for everybody.
15: Mm-hmm. Oh, absolutely.
14: It's not taking a side, you know?
15: Absolutely.
14: Yeah, it's not taking a side, which I really like that a lot.
15: Well, Miss Esme, we had a very fun weekend. We went to Pride and Passion this weekend. You were entertaining, and I was photographing.
14: It was very, very successful. They did a wonderful job. Well, we did a wonderful job because we all put it together. There were different people that did different departments. I worked with the entertainment. But, yeah, it was great. The food was good. You know, open bar, the music. Phase five, the group was up there. They were great. It was just good. It was good. It was really good. The drag entertainment was just excellent. What a great fun night.
15: I will be honest. I felt a little exposed because I thought that more people would like have, you know, look a little bit more sexier. But a lot of people were very elegant in their outfits. Mine was just something that I got off Amazon.
14: Well, actually, I thought your costume was right on point. It was very what a young person in the Roman era that a young guy, a young boy would have worn. You were kind of, you had the toga, very nice toga, wasn't it? I thought it was great. You know, you had the gold belt, you had the with the leaves on the hair. Mm-hmm. Mm-hmm. It looked good. Face, it was very typical of when you see the photo, you know, drawn photos mm-hmm. or the statues, that's what he looked like.
15: Yeah.
14: You know, like a young boy of that era.
15: Yeah, there was a couple people who thought that they very much enjoyed me. But honestly, before I walked into the event, obviously, they have outside the Tampa Museum of Art, they have the parking garage. So I walked from the parking garage to the museum, and some e-bike kids came up on me. And they're doing their whole wheelie thing. And, you know, I support it. Go kids. Like, be kids. Just don't, you know, hurt yourselves.
14: Yeah.
15: Or any... don't hurt yourself or other people, but I will. They turned around, pulled up on me, and they were like, "Are you Julius Caesar?" And that's I'm so like, funny. "Good on you, kids, for at least knowing a little bit of history."
14: Yeah.
15: But then they were like, "Hey, are you getting paid for that?" And I just lied. I said, "Yeah, I'm getting paid. I'm getting money," and just so they can leave me alone. And they biked right away so fast after that.
14: A big shout out to Tribeca for the body art they did on the living statues.
15: Ooh, yes, those statues.
14: Tribeca Salon is in Ybor and Day, those makeup artists, I'm telling you, what they did was incredible.
15: So I'm planning on writing the article and releasing that today. So be on the lookout at WMNF.org. 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And Avery Reed from Bradenton went ahead and made they made two separate donations.
16: That's my boyfriend.
15: Is it? Well, they gave a $25 donation saying that Aaron sounds like a great catch. And then they made a $75 donation saying plushie for Aaron.
16: Oh, my God.
15: So I think you might be getting a plushie.
14: Oh, that was very sweet.
16: Oh, that's very sweet. Thank you, Avery.
15: But thank you so much, Avery.
14: What a great name, Avery. Yes,
16: I know.
14: It's an old-fashioned name.
16: Yeah, it's such a great name.
14: I love that. I love names like that. It's such a unique name. You don't hear those names.
15: Well, if you'd like us to judge your name, go ahead and give us a call, 813-238-8001, and make a donation. I keep looking at that Power to Public Radio, because it's not just a t-shirt. They have the long t-shirt, long sleeve shirts,
14: yeah,
15: too.
14: Now for the wintertime, it's perfect.
15: Yeah,
14: but
15: no.
14: They have a short sleeve as well.
15: Yes. Well, when I have have to go ahead and go on site, sometimes it's nice to have a long sleeve shirt so it blocks off the sun, and I think that I might be able to put that under my vest and everything and support my radio station in the field. But they also have a bunch of different other stuff. They've got a bumper sticker. I love bumper stickers. I got a couple on my stuff. And then we also got a bento box as well for some nice on-the-go.
14: And the backpacks are not chopped liver either.
16: No, those backpacks are cute, too.
14: Those backpacks are really, really nice.
15: Well, let's go into some hot topics. A new NBC poll finds that 55% of registered voters say President Donald Trump's policies have hurt the economy, while his job approval stands at 41%. Democrats lead Republicans 50-45% on congressional ballot, though the fight for control of Congress includes races traditionally Republican areas. The parties are roughly even on handling the economy, while Democrats lead on inflation and Republicans retain advantages on crime, immigration, and border security. I also want to highlight the fact that another article came out about Elon Musk's role in Texas and other Republican areas, which is very interesting because if you remember correctly, Elon Musk took a very massive hit with the Doge experience and when it comes to Tesla. And I really do... want to highlight that because he's not stopping. He's just not being public about it.
14: Mm-hmm. I need to say something, too, that's very important, and that is that something that I've noticed is that, you know, the Epstein files, all those victims, literally, you know, thousands of victims, underage girls and boys. There were boys in the Epstein files as well and are still there. Many of them are still alive. Most of them are still alive. But that didn't move the needle. That did not move the needle for the GOP.
15: I think everybody already knew that, though.
14: Making fun of a handicapped person on the microphone, that didn't move the needle. You know, so many things that has happened did not move the needle. You know, insulting women on the microphone, that didn't move the needle. You know, the silencing the press, that didn't move the needle. What has moved the needle severely is the economy.
15: Mm-hmm.
14: And, you know, you always hear it's the economy, stupid. You ever mm-hmm. hear that in politics? Yeah. Because it comes down to that. That economy is what's doing it.
15: I think that there was quite a few people who woke up during the Epstein handling, specifically like Candace Owens, Alex Jones, all those individuals. Well, then they started going ahead and reporting on the actual bad nature of the economy. And they started pushing their bases to see that the economy is not good and that Trump is mishandling the situation. So I think that the Epstein files definitely started a cascade into the election cycle into the economy.
14: And then the war.
15: Then the war, and then just everything continued, especially gas prices. I mean, diesel is right now averaging over $6 a gallon.
14: Here.
15: In
14: California, it's $9.
15: Well, that's throughout the entirety of that's average across the United States is what I mean.
14: So if I'm getting food from California, when it gets

0: uniquely, but amazingly, affects us all.
1: Right.
0: Whether you're Democrat mm-hmm. or Republican, it doesn't matter.
1: Yeah.
0: You know, all of us are being affected by it.
1: Yeah. Well, we're raising money for WMNF Community Radio. 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Speaking of fall and the winter months, a federal judge has dismissed a lawsuit accusing Hershey of misleading consumers by selling Reese's peanut butter pumpkins without the carved faces pictured on the packaging. The judge ruled that two Florida consumers lacked legal standing, saying their only injury was subjective disappointment, and they still received pumpkin-shaped candy with economic value. I find it hysterical how people handle things. They immediately are like, let's sue.
2: Yeah.
1: My Reese's doesn't have eyes on it. Yeah. Let's sue. What the hell is wrong with people?
0: I know these judges have got to be so tired of this nonsense.
1: I'm tired of it.
0: It's just a waste of time. But can I tell you my little story?
1: What?
0: Because this one is, this is not wasting a judge's time. Christina Clemens in Lakeland called the police on her son last Tuesday while we were in doing the radio. And when the police arrived, she accused her 22-year-old son of battering her in her home while the stepfather was away at work. This kid is 22 years old. So as the kid was being, obviously the woman was battered, and so he got arrested. And as he was being walked to the car, he turns around and looks at the police officer and says, and by the way, I've been sleeping with my mother for 2 years.
1: What?
0: The cop said, excuse me? I've been sleeping with my mother for 2 years. So the cop, the two officers, say, hold on, let's go. Whoa, let's turn around. Yeah, so they turn around, they walk back to the house with the kid. And they say, he just said this, you know, this your 22-year-old son said this. And she goes, yeah, he did. And she go, and the cop says, yes, did you do it? She said, well, maybe 100 times or more, but not that much. So you had sex with your son 100 times or more? And she said,
1: Jesus
0: yes.
1: Jesus Christ.
0: So they arrested her, too. So she was arrested. They were both arrested for incest, mm-hmm. which is illegal in the state of Florida. She was arrested for adultery because she's legally married to his stepfather. So can you imagine when the stepfather got home and nobody's home and he wonders, where is everybody at? And somebody, one of the neighbors he saw it on the news.
2: Right.
0: Because Chef Grady Judd, you know, he went on the news and just reported it step by step how it happened. By the way, you're going to appreciate this one, Chris. Sheriff Judd called the mother and the son. He said, he sounded like a little kid when he said, they're both very nasty people. He said they're nasty. So, yeah, he's been having sex with his mother. Finally, it was found out since he was 18 years old.
2: Wow.
0: But Sheriff Grady thinks maybe sooner than that, possibly. We don't know. But so, yeah, 100 times or more. What do you think about that? Welcome to Florida,
1: folks.
0: That's insane. This is crazy. This is crazy. Yeah. Yeah, so judges have real cases like that to deal with. That's something to really deal with. Yeah. You know what I mean?
1: That is such a wild story, Esma. I'm glad I can change the subject. We got two more donations coming in. We've got a $108 donation from Anonymous. Thank you so much for that donation. We truly appreciate your support. And then also, there's a certain individual who is the unsung hero of the Big Gay Radio Show from even before we were in the daytime, Mr. Sean Patrick Kelly from Bel Air, Florida. He got himself a tech accessory case for $59.10 donation. So shout out to Mr. Sean Patrick Kelly. We truly appreciate you. Another story, once again, Sean Kelly saved the day because I fell asleep last night and I completely forgot to go ahead and plug in all the cameras and everything that I needed to plug in, my laptop and all that stuff. And he went ahead, saw that, and plugged everything in. So again, Sean Kelly, you are the unsung hero of the show, and we truly appreciate that. If you want to also be a hero of the show, 813-238-8001 or go to WMNF.org under the support tab. We got an update on a former LGBTQ safe space known as Punkies over on Central Avenue, formerly known as Punkies, I should say.

0: St. Pete native and former USF basketball player Jimmy Devon Baxter plans to open Love Language 727 Restaurant and Lounge in October at 3063 Central Avenue in the Grand Central District. The 2,500 square foot restaurant will combine dining, a full bar, hookah, and entertainment with space for about 100 guests and 1,500 square foot covered patio. Baxter says the concept is inspired by Atlanta's restaurant and lounge scene, where he lived for nearly two decades after playing USF from 2000 to 2004. So I'm glad that that space is filling out. I really do hope that does succeed. It does. It is unfortunate that it's not an LGBTQ space, especially considering how Punky's was, you know, one of those family friendly bars that did drag but didn't, you know, necessarily continue after. I think it was like 2021, 2022.
1: Yeah, I think it closed right after the pandemic.
0: It was shortly after the pandemic. Yeah. Because I was able to go there. I went there.
1: So they say, this is another story. Cindy Crawford and her husband Randy Gerber are mourning the death of their 27-year-old son Presley Gerber, who is a legendary, famous fashion model since he was a teenager. He unfortunately died of a drug overdose while he was in rehab.
2: Wow.
0: Oh, wow.
1: It's such a mystery how those drugs got into the rehab. But it's like a luxury rehab, and it's like a mansion, and they have different rooms. And so my guess is that they're not monitoring those rooms severely like they should be, where you go into like a closed hospital environment. And so somehow he got drugs in there on Sunday, and he died of a drug overdose.
0: Oh, that's so
1: they say she is in, Cindy Crawford is, of course, a world-famous model, has been for decades, and still models. And they say that she is inconsolable that this is her only son. She has a son and a daughter. And the son and her were extremely, extremely close. You know, he, by the way, Presley was very open about his drug addiction. And, you know, it was just a weird thing because he constantly was talking about it.
0: This is another young person that has passed away over an overdose, wasn't it? What was that one?
1: There's an update on her as well. The toxicology came back. It has now been confirmed that Hayden Pantier did die of an overdose, an accidental overdose of fentanyl. So she was 36 years old. So, yeah, 27, 36. I mean, this is way too young. They're putting fentanyl in these drugs. These kids are buying them on the street, you know, because they don't want anybody to know. They're trying to keep it a secret. And it's just very, very, very, very sad. I'm very sad. I'm sad for Cindy because every time when they did a family photo, there were always big smiles. You could tell that was a family that was very, very close. Yeah. So again, if you have a family member that is addicted to drugs, don't push them away which by the way, Cindy Crawford did not do that. They were trying to help him. But don't push these family members away if you can try to get them help. You know, I know that you can't help nobody can help you unless you help yourself. But, you know, sometimes we turn our family members away too soon and they don't get the help that they need.
0: Well, speaking of updates, Orlando city leaders have approved the master plan for a permanent memorial honoring the 49 people killed in the 2016 Pulse nightclub shooting. The approval clears the project to move forward with the building permits and towards construction. Plans include a reflecting pool and healing garden designed as a space for remembrance and reflection. The June 12th, 2016 shooting killed 49 people and injured dozens more.
1: Yeah.
0: I want to, you know, highlight that story because it's about damn time.
1: Yeah.
0: The fact that
1: I think it took too long.
0: It has taken way too long.
1: When was the
0: 2016. June 12th, 2016.
1: Was the Pulse Massacre, and that was 2016. You know, that's a long time.
0: Yeah.
1: It took too long. And I know that the gay community is not at fault. There's a lot of legal hurdles that they had to go through. But there shouldn't have been legal hurdles.
0: Right.
1: You know, I mean, that it happened.
0: Yeah.
1: We all saw it on TV. And at the time, it was the largest mass shooting in American history at that time.
0: Mm-hmm.
1: So it was, Yeah. How many people died in that?
0: 49.
1: Yeah. 49. That's right. It was 49 people because, mm-hmm. well, we celebrate the 49. We don't celebrate. We honor.
0: Honor the 49.
1: It's 49. Yep. Yeah, I misspoke there. But yeah, 49. Wow, that's crazy.
2: Yeah.
0: Well, I'm sorry.
2: No, you're good. I went to the site this year for the anniversary, and it was just the fence and the terrace. So it was obviously honoring everyone, but I'm definitely, it's time that there is something that's put up there just so that we can see it and have a better space to honor them.
1: And this is why it's so important to spread positivity and to stop spreading hate, mm-hmm. and misinformation about gay people and trans people and just the community itself, because those were human beings. Those were sons. Yeah. Those were daughters. Mm-hmm.
0: Almost everybody in the community, especially in Florida, knew somebody, or at least knew somebody who knew somebody who passed away.
1: I knew three people that were killed, one of them very well. And then also I knew people that were there that night performing that escaped various ways. One was through an air conditioning vent. Another one played dead on the ground and got shot but still survived. Because once he saw the bodies, he would just shoot randomly to make sure they were dead. He was just pure evil. Those are human beings. All of us are children of God.
0: Brian also had lost an individual during that, and I know that he would be really upset if I didn't shout him out there.
1: Yeah.
0: But no, it's again about damn time. But it's also about damn time that you go ahead and make your donation. 813-238-8001. Go ahead and support LGBTQ public media and also WMNF Community Radio. Let's go ahead and move into a different topic. Florida officials confirmed a breach of the state's driver and vehicle database, while Shiny Hunter Extortion Group claims it stored more than 200,000 driver records. The Florida Department of Highway Safety and Motor Vehicles says it discovered the breach September 4th, quickly stopped it, and found no ongoing unauthorized access. They traced the breach to credentials belonging to a Plant City Police Department user that were improperly stored on the employee's personal electronic device. Shiny Hunter claims that the stolen records included sensitive information, but Florida officials have not confirmed how many records were accessed on what or exactly what information was taken. I want to highlight this story because we continue to talk about flock cameras and the unauthorized use that happens to that. And this is another issue that is going to present itself in terms of how people, personal data and how it's going to be used against people. So Esme, what's your perspective on this?
1: I just keep thinking about the fact that all our stuff is out there.
0: Yeah. Mm-hmm.
1: All my business is out there. If somebody's somebody's good with computers, you know, this generation of kids, man, they, you know, they're born. Weren't you saying you were building computer things when you were like three years old?
0: So when I was 3 years old, I was installing software for my sister on the computer. And then when I was 18 years old, I built my first computer. And that computer still works to this day.
1: This generation of kids is very different from my generation. My generation, we didn't have that kind of knowledge.
0: Yeah.
1: It just wasn't available to us, so we just didn't have it. And, you know, if these kids can get in, you know, and it's scary because it's all of your private stuff.
0: Yeah.
1: It's your social security number. It's your health information, your bank account.
0: Mm-hmm.
1: What if they could do it to a driver's license? Couldn't they do it to a bank?
0: Yeah.
2: Yep.
1: I mean, they have access to, you know, really personal stuff. It's getting to the point that really you kind of, every time you type in your information into a computer, you're kind of going, oh, well, let's I don't know, girl. Mm-hmm. You know, I mean, seriously. Yeah.
0: At this point, all my information is pretty much everywhere.
1: Yeah,
0: so
1: mine too.
0: Just go ahead and have it.
1: Yeah.
0: But what's crazy is that, you know, my voter registration is protected. Since my dad was a firefighter, Florida passed a law that allows first responders to put in a request that redacts all of, like, your personal information.
1: Yeah, yeah.
0: So if you look up the voter registration, you're not going to see me or my personal information.
1: Yeah.
0: So it's a little bit harder for me, for my stuff to be found. But even then, literally, you can't trust any website. Any website will probably sell your information for whatever.
1: I must be like a really boring person because I just don't have any interest in anybody else's business. Mm-hmm. I have no desire to go snooping.
0: Well, it's because you don't see the profit in it.
1: I don't want it. Listen to me. Here's the profit. You know what the profit is? You might be able to get into that computer system. You might be able to say, let's get into the bank or whatever and figure out their thing and get in there and find out what people got in the bank or move. I don't know. But the feds will find you. Mm-hmm. Sooner or later, the government will find you. You cannot get away with this. You're only kidding yourself if you think, well, girl, I got away with that. No, no. Yeah. Sooner or later, if there's a way to get in, there's a way to find you.
2: Right.
1: You know what I'm saying? You're going to leave a trail somewhere. Mm-hmm. I just don't want to risk it. I wouldn't want to get in trouble like that. I don't know.
0: Well, we got another donation from Rick from Sarasota. They went ahead and they gave a $100 donation saying, keep doing what you're doing. We truly appreciate you, Rick. If you want to join Rick and all the amazing other donors that have called in or sent in money through the website, go ahead and give us a call, 813-238-8001, or go to WMNF.org under the support tab. I honestly have social anxiety, so calling people is a little bit harder for me, so I prefer using the website. So that's just
1: me. Do you really have social anxiety, though?
0: Yes.
1: Because you're really good in crowds.
0: During Pride and Passion, I was freaking out internally.
1: So what was the difference between there and when we were at that event last year that you did so good?
0: The creative loafing? Oh, nothing. I was still having a panic attack, and it's just I can overcome that kind of stuff.
1: So do you know where I was?
0: No.
1: He can tell you. Where was I at?
0: On a couch.
1: Hiding. I was trying to disappear. Wow. I was sitting with a bunch of old ladies trying to disappear.
0: Oh, my gosh.
1: And people kept trying to get me up. Come on, Esme. Yeah. Let's go walk around. I'm like, no, I'm really good right here.
0: Oh, my gosh.
1: So I'm really good on the mic over here on the radio because I can do this by myself. It's just us. So I'm really good here. I'm also great on stage.
0: Yep.
1: You turn a spotlight and put me on a stage, I'm fine because I'm in control.
0: Right, yeah.
1: But you put me in a room full of strangers... Even in a restaurant, when I recently went to dinner with my drag son, Shane, and my drag daughter, Veronica. We were sitting at the Hard Rock Casino having dinner in there. And boy, I was having a panic attack in that dining room because nobody told me that dining room was so big. Mm-hmm. I mean, there must have been 100 people sitting in there. And I was like, oh, no, all these people are going to be looking. Ain't nobody looking at me. But I was just, I don't know.
2: It's that inner saboteur.
1: It's so crazy. It was so crazy. But Chris says but you hide it really well.
0: Yeah, I try. No. I try my best. I'm good at suppressing emotions. But I do want to go ahead and, again, special shout out to all the amazing donors who went ahead and helped us out. I don't believe that we hit our goal yet, so we still need your help. So if you're listening online, on a podcast, or wherever you're getting our information, go ahead and if you love the Big Gay Radio Show, love WMNF Community Radio, make your donation at calling 813-238-8001 or going ahead to go to WMNF.org under the support tab. 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Aaron, thank you so much for joining us and helping us pitch this week.
2: Yeah, thank you guys for having me. I'm really happy that it worked out to where I was here when you guys were doing this. So I'm happy that it all timing worked out for me.
1: Are you off today?
2: I'm not. I'm actually on my break right now. Yeah, I'm multitasking.
1: Well, that's okay.
0: Well, I've got a plethora of topics that I want to go ahead and talk about on the Big Gay After Show, which is streaming at 5 p.m. on all streaming platforms. But first and foremost, one of the topics that I'm going to definitely make sure we talk about, Donald Trump versus the press pool. I definitely am going to go ahead and talk about that. And then I also have a nonprofit planning a multi-million dollar project to develop under I-275 St. Petersburg Bridge by the Tropicana Field. Then I have a Pasco bail bondsman who was shot 6 times while serving a warrant. And then also, I want to go ahead and continue the conversation about Ed Sheeran. I want to still go ahead and bring that up because obviously his band and multiple acts have stepped away because of it.
1: He's going on TV and crying. Yeah. He is just boohooing, you know.
0: And then I have a contractor who teared down their fence after a customer threatens to call ICE and refused to pay.
1: I saw that on the news. Oh, they took the whole fence down.
0: Well, Aaron, where can people find more information about you?
2: Yeah, so you can find me on Instagram at Aaron Within, or my drag account, I Am Ionia. And then on Facebook, you can just look up my name and you'll find me.
0: Awesome. Well, thank you again for your support. Thank you so much to everybody who has called in and showed their love for the Big Gay Radio Show. 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
5: Coming up on the BBC World Service is Outlook with me, Tommy Dixon. And we're in Abuja, the capital of Nigeria. Aisha Yusuf is the co-founder of the Bring Back Our Girls campaign, a movement set up after more than 250 girls were kidnapped from a school in northern Nigeria.
6: It was so absurd. How is it that such a number of girls had been taken away?
5: Aisha identified with the girls, as she had a similar upbringing in poverty.
6: I would go to school without breakfast. Coming back, I wasn't expecting lunch. And there were days where I couldn't eat. And we were so poor that if I had been taken by terrorists in 1991, when I was writing that exam, my parents would never have been able to speak up. Because unfortunately in Nigeria, when you're poor, you're faceless, nameless, and voiceless. You're not seen as a human being. Even up till now, you're only seen as a thumbprint. I am the Chibok Girls. For me, it had become personal. That is who I was. That is me.
5: Aisha's story is after the news.
7: BBC News with Emily Thomas. Large numbers of Israeli settlers have attacked a Palestinian village in the occupied West Bank, preventing the return of a family who'd been forced to flee their home after suffering months of harassment and attacks. They were attempting to return with an army escort after Israel's High Court ruled they must be allowed to do so safely. Yoland Nell is in Jerusalem.
8: Settlers started to throw stones at the house, they were told. They said there were more than 100 of them. That is the same as the statement that's come from the Israeli military. Family said that there were actually 5 or 6 soldiers that helped them initially to get into an Israeli military vehicle so that they could leave the scene. That vehicle was attacked with its tires slashed, they said, and then they were put into an armored vehicle and taken away. After they left, their houses were set on fire.
7: Estonia has accused Russia of sabotage after an arson attack on a defence company which supplies unmanned vehicles to Ukraine. The Estonian foreign minister said the fire at the robotics firm in Tallinn last month was ordered by the Russian security services. Here's Joanna Keane.
9: The company at the centre of this attack, Milrem Robotics, supplies unmanned technology to assist Ukrainian soldiers. Estonia's foreign minister, Margus Tsukna, said the act of sabotage was part of Russia's broader campaign to weaken support for Kyiv, but his country would respond by doing the opposite. That message has been echoed by the NATO Secretary General, Mark Rutte, who said Moscow's reckless actions in Europe would result in the alliance doing more for Ukraine, not less. The Kremlin has denied being behind the attack.
7: The United Nations has expressed concern about the repatriation of about 5,000 asylum seekers from Malaysia to Myanmar. The Malaysian government has begun the process under a controversial deal with Myanmar's military rulers. 1,500 people were scheduled to leave by ship today. Jonathan Head is following developments from Bangkok.
10: One of the main concerns is, are there Muslim Rohingyas mixed in with these returnees? They are a persecuted minority in Myanmar, not recognised as citizens. Their plight would be much more severe than non-Rohingya Myanmar nationals. But even if they're not Rohingya, there is genuine concern about whether the males will be sucked into the forced conscription in the army that the Myanmar military-backed government operates. There is an ongoing civil war in Myanmar. There are clearly real concerns because this process is just not transparent.
7: Amnesty International has accused Mali's military and Russian mercenaries of killing civilians, torturing detainees, and carrying out unlawful drone strikes. The investigation found that at least 34 civilians were unlawfully killed in a joint operation against jihadist groups between 2023 and 2025. Amnesty's also raised concerns that some people have been targeted because of their ethnicity. BBC News. In the United States, a man who's spent 41 years on death row in the state of Utah has been released on bail after prosecutors said he was not a match for newly analysed DNA evidence. Douglas Stewart Carter was sent to prison for the killing in 1985 of a police chief's aunt. A Sri Lankan refugee who was sent by the British government to live in Eswatini in southern Africa has taken his own life. He was rescued by the British Navy and given refugee protection, but was refused entry to the UK. He died 2 weeks ago. The BBC has contacted the UK government for comment. Jean McKenzie reports.
11: The man known as KP was part of a group of Sri Lankan Tamils who fled by sea in 2021. They were rescued and taken to the island of Diego Garcia in the Indian Ocean, which is a British overseas territory. Most were eventually sent on to the UK, but KP was refused entry because of crimes he committed while on the island. Instead, the British sent him to Eswatini.
12: This is WMNF Tampa. It wasn't one of those kind of, oh, I'm just this pitiful white girl, and there are these great, wonderful black women. It was, we're in this battle together for our lives. And it was a recognition of my not having the full awareness of what was happening and what was going on, which was the same recognition I had with domestic violence women.
13: You are listening to Wide Awake America. I'm your host, Nadine Smith. Today, we are honored to have Suzanne Farr. Suzanne is a pioneering feminist, anti-racist, and LGBTQ activist who has spent decades working at the intersection of gender, race, and economic justice. Her groundbreaking book, Homophobia, Weapon of Sexism, was a defining text for many activists, me included, making the case that homophobia is not just about LGBTQ plus people. It's a tool used to enforce rigid gender norms and maintain patriarchal power. She has continued her work over the decades, challenging systems of oppression and organizing for transformative change. And now Suzanne is back with a new book, In the Time of the Right, Reflections on Liberation. Suzanne, welcome to Wide Awake America. It is so good to see you.
12: It's great being here.
13: You've got a new book that's coming out. The timing sounds perfect. In the Time of the Right, you're revisiting some conversations about this country at a time when we are seeing the consolidation of right-wing power, the emergence of a consolidated oligarchy. What was it that prompted you in this moment to get out the pen and go back to the writing board?
12: I actually didn't go back so much to the writing board because this is a book I wrote in 1996. And because it was predictive of what is going to happen, that wasn't the purpose of it. The purpose of it was to say, this is happening right now. This is what we're seeing. And this is how it can develop. These are the methods it uses. This is the kind of people who are involved in it. This is the way we're involved in it. And this is who's going to suffer. And then it's also, of course, the reflections on liberation part is this is who we are as a people and what we're capable of, what we, how we work in a way that brings us justice rather than imprisonment and rather than extreme injustice. So it seemed a great time to be republishing it because here we are 20 some odd years later. And more than 20-some-odd, 30-some-odd years later, and we're to that point that I was in fear of and described. I talk in that book about fascism. Now I talk about authoritarianism. I don't always use the word fascism, but what was bothering me so much at the time, I had just finished working on a campaign in Oregon. My work was in Arkansas, but I was on leave to go to Oregon to work on an anti-gay and lesbian campaign where they're going to change the Constitution to take away.
13: So this was back in 1994, 5?
12: 92, 93.
13: Okay.
12: And of course, that opened up even greater understanding of what was happening, because this was their first, I think, really big national foray where they were going to take on Oregon and take on Colorado, change the Constitution. And we developed an extraordinary team there that fought that. But I had been chasing the right since 1980, since Reagan was elected. That's a whole other question. But it was a little organization called the Women's Project in Arkansas, and we were under attack. We were under attack because we were multiracial, because we were multigendered. And that attack came from the church, came from the Good News Methodists, the right-wing group within the Methodist Church starting in the early 80s. And then I watched it with Reagan, but I'd already been watching it in the late 70s as this was developing.
13: Let's set the table. I've known you for decades, and obviously a huge fan of your writing, huge fan of your organizing. But what I don't know is how you came to be the watcher, the chronicler of the far right. What was the thing in your background? What led you to the place where you began to say, this is where I'm going to devote my life?
12: I think it was probably a couple of things. One was having witnessed Jim Crow. As a Southern child, I got to witness what authoritarian meant in racial terms. I think then it was the women's movement that coming to understand oppression in these two different ways, one around race, another one around gender, and then watching the church change in this. Most of us who grew up in the rural South, we know a lot about the church. We spend a lot of our time in the church. And here I was watching the church itself be transformed. I was far away from the church by then, but watching it be changed from a place of worship to a political place, and watching the power that it had, and watching the skill that the early right-wing people had in change, making that change happen. You know, it wasn't an accident.
13: So you grew up in rural Georgia in the midst of Jim Crow, a little white girl, watching this injustice unfold. Was your family one that sort of prepared you for that world, to push back in that world? Were you in an environment where it was simply accepted, but there was something in you that it didn't sit right? What was the awakening that helped you?
12: It was the latter. There was something in me. It wasn't my family. I think it was because I was the youngest of eight children. And three sisters, four brothers. And I was the baby rebellion. I was the person that always was looking for a different way, looking for something forceful to do. And I think it's just that whatever that gene was, the same gene that led me to play basketball.
13: Point guard? Were you a point guard?
12: As much as you could be at that time, yes.
13: Okay.
12: That gives you the personality of being ready to take something off. But it took me a long time to recognize it, because if you're on a farm in Georgia, you're not getting a tremendous amount of news. And if you're in North Georgia, as I was, you're not seeing this as exposed as you would have if you lived in a city or in the rest of the state. So I was going to college in Milledgeville, Georgia, and beginning to hear different things and see different people, and having one person, one woman, who had held a group there where young women at the college could go and talk about issues that were social issues. And I think that was a life changer for me. She's the one that brought me into full awareness that there was tremendous injustice going on. And the ones who went to her the most in her work, she was a religious person, this group was. These were the queer kids. It was all girls' group. These are the ones that were a little bit outsiders. These are the ones who are also the very questioning.
13: Now, did you all know that's who you were, or did you come to realize that being on the margins in multiple ways just brought you together?
12: Knew we were really different. People didn't say the word queer, the word lesbian, the word queer didn't even exist in our minds. I was not out, but I knew that we were particular and different from other people. And not all were queer, but I would say in retrospect, as people began to come out, I realized they were. But I knew we lived a different universe.
13: So going to college and encountering people who could give language to the discomfort you were feeling, the way that Jim Crow was unfolding, these things around you, That was a big awakening. Now, you mentioned that your church changed. You saw it change from not being political to being political. And what did that actually look like? Because it does play a role in how you talk about and see, and the work that you've done over time is very much aware of how religion is a tool of this kind of oppression.
12: The church, as I knew it, changed in the 50s when there were no black people in our community. We were way out in the country, little farms, all white people. And it had its beginning split around whether they would take in a black person or not. They're so akin to now, but that was a while ago. For this little Methodist church, as now, the Methodist church has split entirely. The traditional Methodist church has lost large, large numbers of people. This is all over the queer issue. That's how profound this has been and how deep it has gone, that it would destroy one of the largest Protestant congregations in the country. But what I watched later was seeing deliberate invasion of evangelical folks, starting there and then moving that out into the groups that were not evangelical.
13: What do you mean by invasion? Who was invading?
12: Organized right-wing people. So you had women's organizations that were anti-feminist.
13: Phyllis Schlafly.
12: I remember when she came to Arkansas, it was after I had moved here. And she brought in a busload of people to change what we were doing, trying to get ready. Remember, they had the National Year of the Woman. And we were getting ready for that big meeting. And they came to totally turn that upside down. I mean, that was organized. Phyllis Schlafly did not live in Arkansas. She came with a busload of people to shift that. So it was that kind of thing. But I think there was this sense that the evangelicals could be brought to the point that they would see that this was the devil out here at work.
13: Were they convinced that they would see it because they knew it? They knew that it would appeal to something that was already there.
12: Yes. I think that it would appeal to something that was already there, which was a relative rigidity in terms of belief, that you must be like this and not like that. There's a certain line, a certain belief, a certain way of being. So I think that was ripe for coming in and saying, this is going to destroy what you believe. These are your enemy. So if you start having women feel like they're free, they're going to behave in ways that you will not be able to control. And sure enough, we did. We behaved in ways they couldn't control. If I were still a church person, I would say, praise the Lord, that happened.
13: You're reminding me, I remember the first time I met an atheist that I knew was an atheist was in college at University of South Florida, and we'd been working on anti-apartheid work and not weaponizing space and some other campaigns, and I can't remember the circumstances but he said something to somebody else that was, oh, you're still doing that God thing? And I said, you don't believe in God? He goes, no. And I said, oh, wow, you don't seem like an atheist to me. And he said, what do atheists seem like? And I thought, I don't know how to answer that. Like nobody ever sat me down and said, think this way about atheists. But I clearly had internalized. What I knew was whatever it was I thought, it wasn't good. And I think as we see right now, the coordinated effort by DeSantis and now by the Trump administration to dismantle the university system, to replace presidents with cronies, to end tenure, to turn them into whitewashed indoctrination centers rather than places of free thought and intellectual curiosity. I think a lot of it comes down to both of our experiences, decades apart, of going, hey, it wasn't until I went out off to college that I began to understand that I had been programmed to believe things about people that I did not even realize I was being programmed to believe until I encountered them. It wasn't until they shattered my preconceived notions that I realized I had preconceived notions.
12: So that tells you exactly why there's such a fierce attack against universities right now, against schools and against colleges. It's because the desire is to keep people in that more rigid belief, that authoritarian position. that you're to believe this, and you're not even going to be able to read these things so that you might change that belief. So we'll take your books away. We'll take the breadth of possibilities that are always open to us in universities and colleges. It's not for nothing that they're doing that. It is a very, very sharp move.
13: You are often in spaces where you are properly regarded as an elder, as somebody with wisdom, somebody, a mentor to so many. Your book, Homophobia, Weapon of Sexism, was just a must read. Absolutely connected the dots for so many of us in our early activism. But who were the people that you looked to as you were shaping your worldview? Who were the mentors, the elders, the people who helped you tap into who you were and find your voice as an activist and as a writer?
12: I don't think that really happened. I was an activist all through the late 60s and through the 70s. But I think I was doing activism, of course, with white people. And I think that limited very much my sense of what was happening. It's one thing to know about something, witness something, be engaged in it at the edges, but not in the total middle, that wherever you go, the majority is white in leadership, in direction, and whatever. So I think what really shifted me was to, one, to get involved in domestic violence work. That working with violence against women is extremely eye-opening. If you want to study authoritarianism, it's probably good to go back to one of the major sources, which is the relationship between man and woman, which is centuries, not just years, and to see what that imbalance of power is and the violence that comes from that. But it's also in that that I began to work with women of color. And that was a sharp change for me that I think lifted me from what I was before, which was thinking of myself as a lesbian radical for women's rights, more on that level. I did anti-war work. I did some work within the anti-racist movement, but we thought we had awareness as white people, but there was so little awareness until we actually began the working side by side. And that's what happened for me. And then I moved fast. I began to learn. I always say over and over, I was greatly shaped by the Combahee River collective statement. And I talk with Barbara Smith ever so often now. It's getting a lot of recognition this year, and which is a wonderful thing. But that sense that laying out how everything is connected in terms of race and class and gender was extremely helpful to me. And those two things set me free. So I was working with creating a domestic violence program in Fayetteville, Arkansas, when I had moved to Arkansas. And so that, they did not have to tell you, I went into that having so little understanding of the violence that women endured. So little understanding. It was embarrassing to think back on because I was in my 30s. It's not that I hadn't had the opportunity to know about it. And the more I worked, the more I saw it. And I saw it from day one in a frame that's very similar to an authoritarian frame. And then, of course, I began to see through that door. You can't.
13: What do you mean when you say you could see it through an authoritarian frame? I think I know, but tell me more.
12: Intentional subjection of women under a system of power, a system of holding them to certain roles, certain freedoms. I think authoritarianism is a matter of taking control of another person or people's lives. I see it in the broad sense as taking control of people's lives. It's what we see now in the dismantling of the government. We control your lives by taking everything that you've created away from you.
13: You know, growing up, the personal is political, that the things that happen on the micro level happen on the macro level, that the husband who has been socialized to control his wife through isolation, through the threat of violence, if not the holding of the economic purse strings, the vulnerability of losing her children or them being physically vulnerable to his anger, like all of these things have their political corollary.
12: That's right.
13: a constant state of precarity that causes you to rely on your source of precarity. But what you're describing is your activism, like the real light bulb, did not come off until you got proximity with Black women organizers on a very visceral level, not reading about it from a distance, but being right in the thick of it. That transition, a lot of white activists don't make, because in that moment, instead of saying, hey, you know what? I've missed out on a whole playbook. There's a defensiveness and sometimes a fleeing. And I'm wondering, again, what it was, whether it was about the people that you were with, the framework that Barbara Smith and the Kitchen Press, the Black feminist thinkers, but what was it that in that moment, instead of giving into that sense of self-conscious and even embarrassment as you described it, why did you stay and why did you choose the path of remaining in proximity and at the intersection instead of doing what oftentimes people do, which is retreat to the area of their greatest comfort?
12: I really attribute a lot of it to the domestic violence movement. There was something about that where everything was laid out with such clarity. The level of injustice and inequity was so clear in it. And it didn't take much to see that in one system after another. And it was like opening a window. The other thing that was happening is that the women's movement was two movements. One was the lefty part of the women's movement, and the other was the let's get better jobs. Let's get our husbands to be nicer to us. When that leaned to the left, that was always about the transformation of the world. And it was a very different one. It wasn't like, let's get ourselves where we can fit into the world. It was about, let's transform it. And so when I began to be in the presence of people who were like the people who were creating the Combahee River Collective Statement and in the domestic violence movement, there was great leadership. You got to see great minds. And part of it was getting my butt kicked.
13: Getting your butt kicked.
12: Exactly. Being stupid and having people, I call it an act of grace, to have the grace to credit me with possibility of change, that to see me of enough worth that I could be taken to recognition of where I'm stupid or where I'm making mistakes.

0: of what was happening and what was going on, which was the same recognition I had with domestic violence movement.
1: You are listening to Wide Awake America. I'm your host, Nadine Smith. Today, we are honored to have Suzanne Farr. Suzanne is a pioneering feminist, anti-racist, and LGBTQ activist who has spent decades working at the intersection of gender, race, and economic justice. Her groundbreaking book, Homophobia, Weapon of Sexism, was a defining text for many activists, me included, making the case that homophobia is not just about LGBTQ plus people. It's a tool used to enforce rigid gender norms and maintain patriarchal power. She has continued her work over the decades, challenging systems of oppression and organizing for transformative change. And now Suzanne is back with a new book, In the Time of the Right, Reflections on Liberation. Suzanne, welcome to Wide Awake America. It is so good to see you.
0: It's great being here.
1: You've got a new book that's coming out. The timing sounds perfect. In the Time of the Right, you're revisiting some conversations about this country at a time when we are seeing the consolidation of right-wing power, generative space of mutual aid and support, and nobody stops being who they are in order to be in that space. But one of the things that was occurring to me as I was preparing to give a speech on this trip was every accusation they make, the right, Trump, Moscow, whomever, make against the trans community and the broader LGBTQ community is always a confession of who they are. Yep. Instead of thinking about the fact that the most dangerous person in the average woman's life is not a stranger, certainly not a trans woman in the bathroom. It is her husband or boyfriend. It right. is a family member. It is a boss who uses their economic power over her. These are the people that pose a real threat. But if I can get you worked up about a fantastical... I've somehow opened...

0: I think that road's going to have to be creating new formations to get into over time. I think organizations that are not gathering people, but they're gathering people through Zoom, but not so much in person. And they have become structured more like businesses. And I think that's a very difficult thing that we need to face and work with, is how can we create groups of people, whether it's assemblies or whether it's clubs, organizations, whatever, where people are moving together, whether it's on a small thing or whether it's a large thing, so that we have a big social, having a think tank and taking action, creating those groups, I think more locally than nationally. I don't know that our work right now, for many of us, is national work. I think it is how in the space where we have relationship, how do we grow that space? How do we relearn how to be in community with one another? What does that mean? I'll give you an example. When I was like 2 or 3 years old, my father was in a terrible accident at a water mill. And when they got him, it was 1942, so when they got him in an old car or truck or whatever to take him to the doctor, they stopped by to pick up my mother. Where was my mother? She was down across the road, across the dirt road, helping her neighbor have a baby. That's what I'm talking about.
1: You're talking hyperlocal. You're talking in your neighborhood, in your city.
0: And then move it on up. But I would start with the very local, because that's where people are lonely. That's where people don't feel like they have protection. That's where people have those needs to figure out their communities and defend themselves in their communities and build in those communities. It's got to start somewhere. And I think because we don't do on-the-ground organizing very much, this is another problem that I have with the nonprofit organizations that I have led and worked with, is that we have let them move into spaces where we're not working in that organizing way in which you're actually talking to human beings until it gets to election time. Then we all run around and talk to folks. So I think we've got to do some serious thinking about our humanity and how we grow that sense, you know, how you set, grow that sense of compassion. If we don't have compassion, what in the world will happen? And what we're seeing is an extraordinary demonstration of lack of that. At the governmental level, we're seeing displayed every day. Compassion is a throwaway word.
1: I agree with you completely. I think that the sense of everything being transactional around elections is a terrible way to organize. And that people want to know that you cared about them well before the election rolled around, and they have a relationship and they have a trust. And oftentimes there's a trust that people have with Equality Florida, where I work, that they don't have with the candidate because the candidate's brand new. But they know their local Equality Florida organizer, and they've been to the house parties and they've been to the events and they've volunteered for the training and they've done the fun stuff too. And so that when we say, yeah, no, this one's good, this one you can trust, it hits different than receiving a generic focus group tested message from a candidate. So those the relationships that you're talking about, I could not agree more. But one of the things that's implied in hyper-local organizing is that you are willing to organize with people who do not agree with you across the board.
0: Sure.
1: And so I think we're heading into a time of people being foreclosed on, farms being lost, houses being repossessed, a economic scenario where the question of how will you show up for your neighbor who had a Trump yard sign, who sneers at your rainbow flag, but in that compassionate humanity, might we actually forge the populist movement that is necessary to rebuild?
0: That's right.
1: Because it's very clear that sense of FAFO, you're in the find out stage, of you asked for it, now you're getting it, and I have no empathy for you suffering. You're upset that you were getting treated the way you were happy to see other people treated. And so I will take some glee in seeing you hoisted by your own petard. That is one way. It is an understandable way. And there's a part of me that absolutely resonates with it. But if we can lean into this part, not out of a weakness and an unwillingness to hold people accountable, but out of an understanding that we're awash in a machine that is weaponizing our loneliness, our fear, and the only way through it is together. And together even includes those family members and those neighbors who may be awakened in the midst of all of this, that they've done something that they want to make amends for. That's a hard prescription. People don't receive that prescription very easily. Yeah, but it sounds like what you're saying.
0: I surround mine now with this idea of, what would you do if a tornado hit your community? Are you going to say, I know there was a Trump sign in his yard 2 years ago, so I'm not going to call him. Or I'm not going to go there when I can hear people screaming from the house that's on fire. I just think, what is the part that we bring back our sense that we survive together or we probably don't survive? That used to be a small statement, but now it's a really big statement. I think people are really pushing back. There's more activism going on right now than I've seen in a long time, at least in people standing up and saying, hell no, you know, that we've got to be better than this. I think it's a huge opportunity. The suffering that you were talking about, I think farmers are going to feel very differently about the government, at least. So it's a real opportunity to talk about what kind of government would we prefer. I think that name any category of people, they're going to be feeling that injustice. I think the injustice is coming down around healthcare. And then particularly, of course, when you get to anything related to Medicare, Medicaid, Social Security, those kinds of things, it's going to be an opportunity to connect, I think. And we would be wrong, I think, to say, I'm going to work only with these people.

0: work right now?
1: I think it's not the leaders, but the people in the Democratic Party. You don't see that at the leader level, but you see that those folks and Republicans really showing up with their legislative folks and saying, this is really wrong. We want to talk to you. We want you to report to us. We want to have a town hall meeting. And some of their representatives are refusing to come and even face them. So there's that kind of activity that's immediate. Whether it's long-term or not is another question. But certainly people of all sorts are turning up. And a lot of those are folks that did not vote Democratic. I think people are very unhappy with both houses, both parts of the legislature, whether they are Republicans or Democrats. When they look toward Washington right now, I don't think they're happy. One of the questions we need to be raising is, what kinds of things would make us happy? What if there was, what if the common language was fairness? So I think that, also I think there are big gatherings of people who are movement folks, social justice people. We're trying to think through what to do, where we're going to go. There's conferences now on authoritarianism. There are conferences on how can we mobilize people. So I think everybody right now is in the thinking stage. How can we talk to people that we haven't been talking to? How can we gather our people and think together? How can we do this without having conflict over smaller things? How can we figure out some way that we can all work just facing in the same direction? Not that we have to be doing the same work in the same way, but what is that direction? Can we not all organize around that?
2: I interviewed a woman named Britt Hartley. She does work around deconstructing religion and grew up in the Mormon church. And she basically, if I could boil it down, she says part of the challenge that we have is that religion is very sticky. They have a very compelling argument for why you should show up. Your eternal salvation is a big motivator. And once you deconstruct that, even if you use the tools of spirituality or the culture of it, it doesn't create the same tie that binds. And so that right-wing evangelicals have a built-in advantage and infrastructure that is built on the fear that a patriarchal religious structure will punish you eternally. And that we have a looser network that is, it's hard to cohere around what you don't support. And so what I wonder, as you describe this and as you talk about these reflections on liberation, what is that infrastructure? Is it progressive churches? Is it domestic violence centers? Is it unions? What is the mechanism by which we get in greater proximity and greater local organizing with each other?
1: That's a hard question. I'll start with a basic. I don't think we have places to meet, physical places. Most towns, cities, they've disappeared. Like, where would you go to meet that's not outside that you could do for free?
2: I would probably go to one of the progressive churches and ask them to give us some space.
1: And how many are those churches?
2: I don't know. Hopefully more every day, but a few, a handful. But we're an organization that stays really local. So we've got these relationships that we can depend on.
1: Or everything. But you can go to those because you know those people and they have it there. The other place that people can meet in my state, where I live now in Arkansas, is in libraries. It's a place you can go. You can get a meeting room. When I think of 30 years ago, 40 years ago, you could go to a bank and get a meeting room. They had rooms that public could just have and have for free. You could go to the churches. There were all kinds of places that were available to you that have been privatized. So one of the things I think we have to work through is the creation of something that's not privatized. So we actually had to find or build physical places. So one of my ideas recently is that I know a lot of churches in the South, and I can't speak for the rest of the country, that have very small congregations, and there are many of them that are closed. I don't know if you've witnessed that in Florida or not.
2: Oh, yeah. We're seeing churches consolidate. Their membership is older and shuffling off this mortal coil, and there's not a younger.

0: were influx to replace them. So we're seeing some shrink, although the bolder ones on social justice are expanding. Worth noting.
1: So one of my ideas is that as movement people, that we buy churches, we buy the building. But that becomes a center for maybe our justice sermons. We wouldn't use the word sermon, but the places where we would have talks, we'd have people talk. We'd meet for social, but we'd also meet for our political work. And if we couldn't buy them, say it's one of those aging, disappearing congregations, maybe we could offer to pay the utilities for them to have access to them during the week when they're not meeting. Just to have physical rooms that we could meet in would make, I think, an enormous difference in our work. What if you had one of the bigger churches that you could actually hold a conference in? But you could buy a smaller church and have seating for 50 people. So usually, almost every church I know has Sunday school rooms. So here you have a meeting hall and you have Sunday school rooms. And you turn it into something as positive as religion, which is social justice. This is not something where it's so huge and, you know, so sort of out of the realm of reality. This is something that's doable. But we have to have those spaces. We have to figure them out.
0: You're listening to Wide Awake America. I'm your host, Nadine Smith. And our guest today has been Suzanne Farr, a pioneering feminist, anti-racist, and LGBTQ activist. Her groundbreaking book, which was a huge part of my early activism, Homophobia, Weapon of Sexism, is now about to be joined by the second edition of a book, In the Time of the Right, Reflections on Liberation, an update from a book that you wrote in 1996 that you have updated for the times that we find ourselves in now. How can people stay in touch with you and in touch with your work?
1: They can contact me at suzannefarr.com. That would be the easiest way to connect me.
0: Fantastic. Suzanne, it is wonderful to see you. Thank you so much for joining and for sharing your insights. And I'm looking forward to reading it and carrying it around until it's as dog-eared as your previous book has been for me.
1: Right. I want us to talk again, whether it's on air or not on air.
0: Absolutely. Absolutely. And perhaps more importantly, we can get together in person and have a cup of coffee.
1: That's a deal.
0: All right. Take care. This is WMNF Tampa. A book that you wrote in 1996 that you have updated for the times that we find ourselves in now. How can people stay in touch with you and in touch with your work?
1: They can contact me at suzannefarr.com. That would be the easiest way to connect me.
0: Fantastic. Suzanne, it is wonderful to see you. Thank you so much for joining and for sharing your insights. You're listening to Wide Awake America. I'm your host, Nadine Smith. And our guest today has been Suzanne Farr, a pioneering feminist, anti-racist, and LGBTQ activist. Her groundbreaking book, which was a huge part of my early activism, Homophobia, Weapon of Sexism, is now about to be joined by the second edition of a book, In the Time of the Right, Reflections on Liberation, an update from a book that you wrote in 1996 that you have updated for the times that we find ourselves in now. How can people stay in touch with you and in touch with your work?
1: They can contact me at suzannefarr.com. That would be the easiest way to connect me.
0: I interviewed a woman named Britt Hartley. She does work around deconstructing religion and grew up in the Mormon church. And she basically, if I could boil it down, she says part of the challenge that we have is that religion is very sticky. They have a very compelling argument for why you should show up. Your eternal salvation is a big motivator. And once you deconstruct that, even if you use the tools of spirituality or the culture of it, it doesn't create the same tie that binds. And so that right-wing evangelicals have a built-in advantage and infrastructure that is built on the fear that a patriarchal religious structure will punish you eternally. And that we have a looser network that is, it's hard to cohere around what you don't support. And so what I wonder, as you describe this and as you talk about these reflections on liberation, what is that infrastructure? Is it progressive churches? Is it domestic violence centers? Is it unions? What is the mechanism by which we get in greater proximity and greater local organizing with each other?
1: That's a hard question. I'll start with a basic. I don't think we have places to meet, physical places. Most towns, cities, they've disappeared. Like, where would you go to meet that's not outside that you could do for free?
0: I would probably go to one of the progressive churches and ask them to give us some space.
1: And how many are those churches?
0: I don't know. Hopefully more every day, but a few, a handful. But we're an organization that stays really local. So we've got these relationships that we can depend on.
1: Or everything. But you can go to those because you know those people and they have it there. The other place that people can meet in my state, where I live now in Arkansas, is in the libraries. It's a place you can go. You can get a meeting room. When I think of 30 years ago, 40 years ago, you could go to a bank and get a meeting room. They had rooms that public could just have and have for free. You could go to the churches. There were all kinds of places that were available to you that have been privatized. So one of the things I think we have to work through is the creation of something that's not privatized. So we actually had to find or build physical places. So one of my ideas recently is that I know a lot of churches in the South, and I can't speak for the rest of the country, that have very small congregations, and there are many of them that are closed. I don't know if you've witnessed that in Florida or not.
0: Oh, yeah. We're seeing churches consolidate. Their membership is older and shuffling off this mortal coil, and there's not a younger influx to replace them. So we're seeing some shrink, although the bolder ones on social justice are expanding. Worth noting.
1: One of my ideas is that as movement people, that we buy churches, we buy the building. But that becomes a center for maybe our justice sermons. We wouldn't use the word sermon, but the places where we would have talks, we'd have people talk. We'd meet for social, but we'd also meet for our political work. And if we couldn't buy them, say it's one of those aging, disappearing congregations, maybe we could offer to pay the utilities for them to have access to them during the week when they're not meeting. Just to have physical rooms that we could meet in would make, I think, an enormous difference in our work. What if you had one of the bigger churches that you could actually hold a conference in? But you could buy a smaller church and have seating for 50 people. So usually, almost every church I know has Sunday school rooms. So here you have a meeting hall and you have Sunday school rooms and you turn it into something as positive as religion, which is social justice. This is not something where it's so huge and, you know, so sort of out of the realm of reality. This is something that's doable. But we have to have those spaces. We have to figure them out.
0: You're listening to Wide Awake America. I'm your host, Nadine Smith, and our guest today has been Suzanne Farr, a pioneering feminist, anti-racist, and LGBTQ activist. Her groundbreaking book, which was a huge part of my early activism, Homophobia, Weapon of Sexism, is now about to be joined by the second edition of a book, In the Time of the Right, Reflections on Liberation, an update from a book that you wrote in 1996. That you have updated for the times that we find ourselves in now. How can people stay in touch with you and in touch with your work?
1: Well, they can contact me at suzannefarr.com. That would be the easiest way to connect me.
0: Fantastic. Suzanne, it is wonderful to see you. Thank you so much for joining and for sharing your insights and I'm looking forward to reading it and carrying it around until it's as dog-eared as your previous book has been for me.
1: Right. I want us to talk again, whether it's on air or not on air.
0: Unions. What is the mechanism by which we get in greater proximity and greater local organizing with each other?
1: That's a hard question. I'll start with a basic. I don't think we have places to meet, physical places. Most towns, cities, they've disappeared. Like, where would you go to meet that's not outside that you could do for free?
0: I would probably go to one of the progressive churches and ask them to give us some space.
1: And how many are those churches?
0: I don't know. Hopefully more every day, but a few, a handful. But we're an organization that stays really local. So we've got these relationships that we can depend on.
1: Or everything. But you can go to those because you know those people and they have it there. The other place that people can meet in my state, where I live now in Arkansas, is in the libraries. It's a place you can go. You can get a meeting room. When I think of 30 years ago, 40 years ago, you could go to a bank and get a meeting room. They had rooms that public could just have and have for free. You could go to the churches. There were all kinds of places that were available to you that have been privatized. So one of the things I think we have to work through is the creation of something that's not privatized. So we actually had to find or build physical places. So one of my ideas recently is that I know a lot of churches in the South, and I can't speak for the rest of the country, that have very small congregations, and there are many of them that are closed. I don't know if you've witnessed that in Florida or not.
0: Oh, yeah. We're seeing churches consolidate. Their membership is older and shuffling off this mortal coil, and there's not a younger influx to replace them. So we're seeing some shrink, although the bolder ones on social justice are expanding, worth noting.
1: So one of my ideas is that as movement people, that we buy churches, we buy the building. But that becomes a center for maybe our justice sermons. We wouldn't use the word sermon, but the places where we would have talks, we'd have people talk. We'd meet for social, but we'd also meet for our political work. And if we couldn't buy them, say it's one of those aging, disappearing congregations, maybe we could offer to pay the utilities for them to have access to them during the week when they're not meeting. Just to have physical rooms that we could meet in would make, I think, an enormous difference in our work. What if you had one of the bigger churches that you could actually hold a conference in? But you could buy a smaller church and have seating for 50 people. So usually, almost every church I know has Sunday school rooms. So here you have a meeting hall and you have Sunday school rooms. And you turn it into something as positive as religion, which is social justice. This is not something where it's so huge and, you know, so sort of out of the realm of reality. This is something that's doable. But we have to have those spaces. We have to figure them out.
0: You're listening to Wide Awake America. I'm your host, Nadine Smith. And our guest today has been Suzanne Farr, a pioneering feminist, anti-racist, and LGBTQ activist. Her groundbreaking book, which was a huge part of my early activism, Homophobia, Weapon of Sexism, is now about to be joined by the second edition of a book, In the Time of the Right, Reflections on Liberation, an update from a book that you wrote in 1996 that you have updated for the times that we find ourselves in now. How can people stay in touch with you and in touch with your work?
1: Well, they can contact me at suzannefarr.com. That would be the easiest way to connect me.
0: Fantastic. Suzanne, it is wonderful to see you. Thank you so much for joining and for sharing your insights. And I'm looking forward to reading it and carrying it around until it's as dog-eared as your previous book has been for me.
1: Right. I want us to talk again, whether it's on air or not on air.
0: Absolutely. Absolutely.
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0: from Copenhagen, Denmark, this is Democracy Now!
1: I want to thank the Prime Minister and the Prime Minister, Greenland, Denmark. And we're going to have a tremendous relationship, a secure relationship, and we look forward to it.
0: After repeatedly threatening to seize Greenland, President Trump has signed a deal that would allow the U.S. to expand its military presence there. But Greenland will remain a territory of Denmark. As we broadcast from here in Copenhagen, we'll speak to the chair of the National Organization for Greenlanders in Denmark. Then, as the death toll in Gaza topped 74,000 over the past 3 years, we'll speak to the Palestinian analyst Mohammed Shahada. He's from Gaza but lives here in Denmark.
2: Basically, Israel tried since 1948 until today to destroy us as a people, as a group, and they failed at it. Our people are still there, resilient.
0: And next week marks the 25th anniversary of the 2001 U.S. invasion of Afghanistan. We'll speak to the Danish-Afghan journalist Najib Kaja. In 2008, he was kidnapped by the Taliban, and then he escaped. His most recent documentary on Afghanistan is titled Winning Hearts and Minds. All that and more coming up. Welcome to Democracy Now!, democracynow.org, The War and Peace Report. I'm Amy Goodman in Copenhagen, Denmark. Iran's foreign minister has held indirect talks with the U.S. on a diplomatic proposal to end 7 months of fighting. On Monday, Foreign Minister Abbas Araghchi said he discussed a plan with Qatari mediators that would see a phased reopening of the Strait of Hormuz within 7 days in exchange for an end to all hostilities in Iran and Lebanon, the lifting of the U.S. naval blockade of Iran, the unfreezing of billions of dollars worth of Iranian assets, and an end to sanctions on Iranian oil. The indirect talks came as Iran defended its strikes on U.S. bases across the Mideast as self-defense, warning neighboring countries would come under further attack if they continue to host U.S. forces. Iranian diplomat Nasser Asadi Nazari delivered the warning in an address to the U.N. General Assembly on Monday.
3: The missiles that killed 168 children at the primary school in Minab and struck the Lamed sports complex during the U.S.-Israel regime's joint aggression against Iran were launched from neighboring territory. These are only two of many such examples.
0: In the U.K., the five men who were arrested on suspicion of terrorism after they allegedly approached the RAF Fairford military base carrying explosives have been released on bail. The U.K. has allowed U.S. warplanes to launch long-range strikes on Iran from RAF Fairford since March 1st, fueling speculation Iran was behind a plot to attack the base. This is Tristan Wilkinson, the counselor for the Cotswold District.
4: So there was a specific threat about 6 weeks ago from the Iranians on this base. At the time, there was an increased surveillance around the area. This is an operational base. There is, it's no secret that, you know, we have American bombers here that are taking part in what's happening in the Middle East at the moment. So there's always the risk.
0: U.S. Secretary of State Marco Rubio says the incident at RAF Royal Air Force Fairford, quote, clearly involves the hands of a foreign actor, unquote. Iran's embassy in London responded that it, quote, categorically rejects and strongly condemns the recent unfounded and malicious speculations, unquote. In Ukraine, a wave of Russian drone and missile strikes has killed 9 people and left 80 others wounded. Among Russia's targets was Ukraine's Academy of Science in Kyiv, where 2 people were killed by a Russian drone that struck during the workday Monday. Survivors said the attack came without a sound and without warning.
5: I don't understand the senseless war. I don't understand any of what's going on. I don't know how to resolve this issue, but what's happening is not right, and it's ordinary people who are suffering.
0: President Volodymyr Zelensky said 80 of the 120 drones fired at Ukraine were a newer jet-powered model, making them harder to shoot down. Elsewhere, officials in eastern Poland scrambled fighter jets and ordered residents to shelter in place after a Russian drone crashed near the Polish-Ukrainian border Monday. Meanwhile, Ukraine claimed long-range attacks on two Russian factories and an oil facility far from the front line. The Trump administration issued new fuel economy rules on Monday that loosen the limits automakers must meet on pollution from gas-powered cars and light trucks. Rules set under the Biden administration called for vehicles to average about 50 miles per gallon by 2031. The Trump rules cut the target to just under 35 miles per gallon. Dave Cook, the senior vehicles analyst for the Union of Concerned Scientists Clean Transportation Program, said, quote, the federal government's decision to gut fuel economy standards is a handout to automakers and oil companies that will strap American consumers already struggling with an affordability crisis, unquote. The White House is defending its decision to run campaign-style ads promoting President Trump during NFL games and network news broadcasts. The 30-second spots include the tagline, paid for by the U.S. government. The White House calls them public service announcements, but Democratic lawmakers and former ethics officials argue they're political ads and violate federal appropriations laws and the Hatch Act. One 30-second ad titled Final Battle is nearly identical to a campaign video Trump posted to Truth Social in 2024. In the ad, Trump promises to expel the quote-unquote warmongers, globalists, and deep state actors from government. More than $300,000 has been spent on the ad.
6: We will rout the fake news media, and we will liberate America from these villains once and for all.
0: Senate Majority Leader Republican John Thune told reporters, quote, it's a great message. I like the message, but it shouldn't be paid for with taxpayer dollars, he said. In Texas, state election officials have sent tens of thousands of delayed voter registration applications to county election officials after discovering an error. Some of the applications had languished for over a year. The backlog sparked a scramble by counties to process the applications with just weeks left before November's midterm elections. In more news from Texas, a black woman who was sentenced to 5 years in prison for casting a provisional ballot in the 2016 presidential election has overturned her conviction on appeal, capping a nearly decade-long legal battle. The 5-4 decision by Texas's highest criminal court ends the case against Crystal Mason, whose provisional ballot wasn't even counted since she was disqualified from voting at the time due to a past felony conviction for tax fraud. To see our coverage of Crystal Mason's case, go to our website at democracynow.org. A top FBI official said Monday he's stepping down about a year after he was nominated by President Trump and confirmed by the Senate. Andrew Bailey served as co-deputy director of the FBI in an unusual arrangement with right-wing podcaster Dan Bongino before Bongino left the FBI in January after clashing with former Attorney General Pam Bondi over the Justice Department's handling of the Epstein files. Bailey had been tasked with overseeing some of the investigations into President Trump's debunked claims that the 2020 election was rigged. Meanwhile, the FBI has confirmed hackers accessed a trove of personal data on potentially tens of thousands of current and former FBI employees, including their names, addresses, phone numbers, and details on their spouses. OpenAI is scrapping the release of its latest AI model known as GPT 6.1 Astra over safety concerns. This comes after OpenAI agents interfered with websites run by the U.S. Education Department, the Commerce Department, and the SEC, the Securities and Exchange Commission, without the company's knowledge. In an interview, the OpenAI head of safety said the latest model had scored poorly on its ability to align with humans and showed higher levels of deception. Meanwhile, Reuters reports Anthropic's prospectus for an initial public offering, an IPO, details how the company lost $42 billion last year while warning investors that advanced AI could pose, quote, catastrophic or existential risks to humanity, unquote. This comes as chipmaker NVIDIA announced the largest ever stock buyback increase in U.S. corporate history, valued at $150 billion. NVIDIA's CEO, Jensen Huang, has gone on record saying he rejects warnings that AI could make humans extinct. NVIDIA is among the companies profiting most from the rapid build-out of AI data centers, which has drawn protests across the country. The Trump administration announced Monday it had reversed a Biden-era policy that broadened the federal ban on sex discrimination in schools to cover LGBTQ people. Shwali Patel of National Women's Law Center responded, quote, sexual harassment and assault continue to be pervasive in schools, and to the fullest extent possible, we should be working to enforce the laws that protect students survivors of sexual violence. Yet Education Secretary Linda McMahon and the Trump administration have decided to ignore what survivors need, instead weaponizing Title IX to attack trans students, she said. And a New York prosecutor has reopened a sexual assault investigation at Cornell University after a woman alleged she'd been drugged, assaulted, and gang raped by seven former and current members of Chi Phi fraternity in 2024 when she was a 20-year-old undergraduate student. The allegations came in a lawsuit filed this month by a woman identified only as Jane Doe, who says campus officials and law enforcement failed to take her accusations seriously. On Monday, Tompkins County District Attorney Matthew Van Houten defended his initial decision not to seek charges, writing, quote, seeking justice sometimes requires us to reconsider or reopen cases when we're provided with additional evidence, unquote. A lawyer for the plaintiff says his client's claims have not materially changed since she filed a police report in the weeks after the alleged assault. On Sunday, New York Congresswoman Alexandria Ocasio-Cortez addressed the controversy at a Students versus Billionaires event in Ithaca, New York.
7: I want to be clear that the culture of rape, sexual assault, and pedophilia is protected in elite institutions across the United States, and including Cornell University in this instance. The fact that Jane Doe, that survivor, lost her education because you can't stay in school when something like that happens to you. Rape is often used as an act of war. It is one of the most horrifying violations that a human being can endure. It's a form of torture. You can't stay in school. The fact that she had to lose her education and those men were protected by an institution and granted an Ivy League degree as a reward, never again. Never again.
0: And those are some of the headlines. This is Democracy Now!, democracynow.org, the War and Peace Report. I'm Amy Goodman, broadcasting from Copenhagen, Denmark. Remember when President Trump said this shortly after he returned to the White House?
1: We need Greenland for national security and even international security, and we're working with everybody involved to try and get it. But we need it really for international world security. And I think we're going to get it. One way or the other, we're going to get it.
8: It's German.
0: Well, after more than a year and a half of threatening to take over Greenland by force, President Trump last week signed a 10-page agreement with Greenland and Denmark that fell short of his earlier demands to turn Greenland into U.S. territory. The deal that Trump described as tremendous allows the United States to open new bases in Greenland, bolstering its military presence on the vast, mineral-rich and strategically located island. Under the 1951 Defense of Greenland Treaty, the United States already has wide latitude to station forces and build military bases in Greenland. The U.S. currently has one active military base on Greenland, about 160 troops on the ground. During the height of the Cold War, the U.S. maintained 17 military installations in Greenland with over 10,000 troops. Under the New Deal, the U.S. would be allowed to build two new bases. The new agreement, signed shortly after President Trump's speech to the UN General Assembly last week, recognizes Greenland as part of Denmark, but would still apply if Greenland eventually chooses independence, describing as, quote, a deal that could last forever. The Danish Prime Minister, Mette Frederiksen, praised the deal as strengthening NATO and staving off the growing presence of Russia and China in the Arctic.
8: This deal is good for the United States, it's good for Greenland, for Denmark, for the NATO alliance, and therefore also good for Europe. Mr. President, you have been very clear. You don't want adversaries to come too close. I fully agree. And with this deal, they are not. We are making sure that they will not be allowed to get any control or significant influence in Greenland.
0: Greenland's Prime Minister, Jens Frederik Nielsen, reiterated his support for the United States and the NATO alliance.
9: This agreement should put to rest any doubt today and in the future about where Greenland's loyalty lies. Our commitment to this alliance and to the security we build together is not in question. We are, have been, and will remain a steadfast friend of the United States and a part of the Western Alliance. Your security is our security, and our security is your security.
0: To understand more about this deal and what it really means, we're joined now by Julie Rademacher, chair of UAGUT, which means us, an organization for Greenlanders in Denmark. Julia is a former member of the parliament here in Denmark. Welcome to Democracy Now! It's great to have you, your country here. Talk about the significance of this. You had President Trump saying he's taking over Greenland, he's annexing Greenland, he's occupying Greenland, and now there's this deal made between your country, Greenland, and Denmark, and the United States, but involves expansion of the U.S. military presence.
10: Well, we already have military presence by the U.S. in Greenland, and we have had that for several decades, actually. It's been even more in the past. So two more military bases will not be new in Greenland. But it's very important for the Greenlandic people that they are listened to, because the last time the Americans left the bases, they didn't clean up. So this is one of the very important questions asked by the public in Greenland. But the deal has been absolutely amazing in so many years in Greenland, because we have felt listened to the last week. For the first time in world history, an American president has said out loud, yes, it's the Greenlanders' right for self-determination. And we've been not only fighting for Greenland the past 1.5 year, but also been the front of the fight for democracy in the world, because we've been fighting for our own right to decide whether or not Greenland should be part of Denmark, U.S., or become independent. And with this deal, Greenland can do what Greenlanders in Greenland want it to do. So I think in many ways it's definitely a good deal for Greenland and for Greenlanders. So it's been great news, especially concerning the last 1.5 year where we have felt threatened by the American president.
0: So what would you like to see happen with Greenland? I mean, you were a member of the Danish parliament here. You are a Greenlander. What does OAGUT, your organization, Organization of Greenlanders in Denmark, want?
10: Yeah, as a former member of the Danish parliament and also as a Greenlander, I've been living for so many years in Greenland. I'm a mother also. So for me, it's very important that the future of Greenland will be decided by Greenlanders, also in Greenland. I think in so many ways we have been threatened by military with force to be taken over by annexation of the US Congress still have the proposal that they want to annex Greenland. So I would like to say that happen in reality, not only on a paper now signed by the American president, but also in reality, definitely. But I also kind of have an worry that the trust between Americans, Greenlanders, and Danes is not the same anymore, because we've always relied on the Americans. We've always trusted the Americans and the American president to be our protector. But now, after threats in 1.5 years to annex Greenland, we don't have the same faith or the same trust in Americans and the US president. So we definitely have some work, is something to work on in the future.
0: Julie Rademacher, so far Trump has vowed to build two, as he says, very major bases in Greenland. There's also interest in Greenland's resources. If you can talk about this, last month it was reported that a U.S. oil company linked to President Trump, called Greenland Energy, was preparing to drill in Greenland without local approval. The firm recently landed drilling equipment on Greenland's eastern coast. Greenland's government issued a strong warning that no permission was granted. The island Mineral Resources Authority must provide all future logistical operations before they proceed, officials said. What are Trump's personal interests here?
10: Well, that question you have to ask the American president. But I can say that as Greenlanders, our interest is to be listened to. We have our own democracy in Greenland. We have a self-rule government. We are also part of the Kingdom of Denmark. So when we make deals, we do it together with Greenland and Denmark. And then, of course, also negotiate with other countries like the U.S. If Americans want to drill for oil in Greenland, it has to be approved by the population in Greenland. You know, Greenlanders don't go to the U.S. and drill for oil. So, of course, Americans also have to ask Greenlanders if they want to drill for oil. And the government and municipalities have to approve it. And this hasn't been the case. So, in so many ways, we still fight for the platform and also to be listened to as Greenlanders because of the MAGA movement and because of all these investments going on. We are still quite worried that money men from MAGA movement will try and buy Greenland in other hands, also despite the fact of this new deal on security. So I think we are very much aware of that.
0: Trump said in a social media post announcing this agreement that it gives the United States permanent control over security and all other needs in Greenland, completely addressing all of our many U.S. concerns, he said. What does he mean, permanent control of all other needs?
10: Well, again, you have to ask that question to the American president, but I think in many ways the deal is good because the right for self-determination is approved in the deal, and also the fact that if Greenlanders want to become independent within the NATO alliance, it can happen. So for the first time in history, Greenlanders are actually acknowledged and also approved as a people for the right to Greenland. But at the same time, we can see that if you want to build U.S. military bases in Greenland, it also has a chapter in the deal where it says it has to be with respect of the culture, of the fishery, of the hunting. Right now it's hunting season in Greenland, so everyone is talking about reindeers and caribou hunting. And at the same time, we sit here in Copenhagen discussing this in a room. And many people ask me here in Denmark, so what do the Greenlanders talk about? And I tell them, well, they talk about reindeers and caribous because it's that time of the year. But at the same time, yes, definitely, we sleep better now at night with this deal, but we still have uncertainty and worries, and we don't feel completely that we can completely rely on the Americans anymore.
0: Who are the adversaries that the Danish Prime Minister referred to?
10: Adversaries.
0: He talks about the adversaries, the interest of different powers in the Arctic.
10: Yes, I think in so many ways, it's the Arctic is opening up. We already saw that in the American U.S. Navy strategies from 2018. I believe it's very important that now Greenland, Denmark and the European Union works on new Arctic strategies, and also they work on working to, they work very close together with the Americans about security in the Arctic, because who's the real enemy here? You know, maybe it's Russia and China and not Denmark and the U.S. So I think it's very important that we can make deals on security, and that we now have leaders in the same room signing deals, but also diplomats that can negotiate, because we haven't seen that for 1.5 years. We have just felt terrified and being threatened. So this is definitely a new situation, but we are still worried as Greenlanders in both Denmark and also in Greenland.
0: And who is paying for this deal? Trump said there will be no cost to the United States.
10: Yeah, that's kind of interesting, but because at the same time, Trump wants more military in Greenland. So I don't know who's paying for the new military in Greenland, but we can hear on the Danish and Greenlandic leaders that it will not be the Danes and the Greenlanders that will pay. So it's going to be interesting to follow. And I can see in financial acts and suggestions and proposals for next year again, that it isn't in the budget. So that's a good question to ask back home in the U.S.
0: Also,
10: too.
0: Aren't there 4 unexploded nuclear bombs dropped by a U.S. B-52 bomber there from 1968 still under the ice?
10: Yes, and there was also this very crazy project where the Americans drilled like a tunnel inside of the ice cap. So we have several military bases where the Americans haven't cleaned up in Greenland, and that's also why many people in Greenland are worried that these military bases will be built, but with no respect of the culture, of the local people, of the hunters, but also of the environment and nature. Because for Greenlanders, it's, for us, the nature is like a holy place. It's what we come from, it's what we live by. So for us, it's very important that it's respected.
0: Julie Rademacher, we want to thank you so much for being with you. It's nice to be in the same studio with you here in Copenhagen. She is chair of Uagut. It means us, the National Organization for Greenlanders in Denmark. She is a former member of the Danish Parliament. Coming up, is the death toll in Gaza topped 74,000 over these past 3 years. We'll speak to the Palestinian analyst, Mohammed Shahada. He's from Gaza, but lives here in Denmark. Stay with us.

0: song by Ayu Peter, a Greenlandic Inuit activist and attorney. This is Democracy Now!, democracynow.org, The War and Peace Report. I'm Amy Goodman. We are broadcasting from Copenhagen, Denmark. The Palestinian death toll from Israel's war in Gaza surpassed 74,000. According to Gaza's health ministry, Israeli attacks since the so-called ceasefire last October have killed more than 1,100 Palestinians. Gaza's government media office puts the toll even higher at more than 1,400. On Sunday, two Palestinians were killed in an Israeli airstrike on downtown Gaza City. Meanwhile, in the occupied West Bank, settler violence has killed at least 1,107 Palestinians since October 7, 2023. On Monday, a senior UN official condemned what he called the relentless expansion of Israeli settlements in the occupied West Bank. This is UN Deputy Special Coordinator for the Middle East Peace Process, Ramiz Alakbarov, addressing the UN Security Council.
1: I strongly condemn the relentless expansion of Israeli settlements in the West Bank, which fuels tensions, impedes access by Palestinians to their land, and threatens the validity, viability of a fully independent, sovereign, and contiguous Palestinian state. The rapidly expanding settlement footprint, including outposts, is taking place in conjunction with a rise in settler attacks.
0: Well, Democracy Now! Is broadcasting from Denmark, which recently joined 20 other countries, as well as the European Commission, in signing a declaration opposing Israel's planned settlement expansion in the occupied West Bank. Denmark, along with 11 other countries, is also backing sanctions on trade with Israeli settlements in the occupied West Bank. On Monday, Denmark's permanent representative to the United Nations, Christina Marcus Lassen, addressed the UN General Assembly.
2: In Gaza, civilians continue to pay the price. Far more must be done to secure humanitarian access and long-term peace. And in the occupied West Bank, settler violence and settlement expansion threaten the daily lives of Palestinians and undermine the prospects for a future Palestinian state. This has to stop.
0: That was Denmark's ambassador to the United Nations, Christina Marcus Lassen. For more, we're joined here in Copenhagen by Mohammed Shahada, writer and analyst from Gaza, visiting fellow at the European Council on Foreign Relations. Mohammed Shahada, welcome back to Democracy Now! It's wonderful to be here with you in the studio in Copenhagen. We're usually interviewing you by Zoom. These are extremely harrowing times. It's been almost a year since the Trump plan for Gaza was created, October 9th, 2025. Can you explain what that plan is and what has been fulfilled so far?
3: Thanks so much, Amy. Great to finally see you in person, one of my favorite heroes. So the idea of the plan was to divide the reconstruction, rehabilitation, Israeli withdrawal, decommissioning of Hamas and Palestinian statehood into three phases. The first one was related to early recovery, so it would see Israel suspending its attacks, allowing 600 trucks per day of food and humanitarian aid into Gaza, rehabilitating basic infrastructure, water, electricity, hospitals, roads, sanitation, and basically opening up the Rafah border crossing for people to be able to travel in and out. The second phase was the one that relates to Hamas decommissioning and Israel withdrawal from Gaza, as well as the reconstruction, the rebuilding of the enclave. And the third one is the long-term one that relates to Palestinian statehood. So far, only one item of the 20 items on the Trump plan has been fulfilled, and that is the release of every single Israeli hostage in Gaza and the remains of dead hostages. Nothing else was completely fulfilled. Israel either violated its obligations completely or fulfilled some of them extremely partially, to the point that it does not have any significant impact on the ground. For example, food, instead of 600 trucks of humanitarian aid per day, we are getting an average of 95 trucks per day, which is less than 20%. Instead of suspending attacks on Gaza, Israel has been bombing Gaza every day. As you mentioned, 1,400 people killed since the so-called ceasefire started. And the idea here is that the plan ended up just buying more time for the genocide. side, allowing Israel to continue with sort of low intensity, low profile, amid a facade and promises of progress. But those promises, if there is no enforcement mechanism behind them, they read mostly as a wish list. They don't read as a plan.
0: Why did Palestinians sign this deal? You're a Palestinian from Gaza.
3: I've asked Palestinian negotiators and Arab mediators as well what was the highest expectation behind the deal, and the answer is unanimous. Nobody expected it to be fulfilled completely. The highest ambition was three things: allowing more food to go in at a point when Israel manufactured famine in Gaza, reducing the Israeli killing machine in Gaza as much as possible. So before that ceasefire was put in place, Israel was killing an average of 100 people per day. Now it's about 5 people per day, which is still monstrous and atrocious. But the idea was to reduce the rate of the killing. And the third one was to prevent the mass migration or the mass ethnic cleansing in Gaza. That was the ambition from the Palestinian and Arab side. The other dimension is that they were blackmailed very openly by the Trump administration, that if they don't sign onto that deal before the Nobel Peace Prize was announced on Friday in that October 2025, that Netanyahu would get a total free hand to decimate Gaza and annihilate it. So Arab mediators told us that Steve Witkoff, Jared Kushner, would keep nudging them daily to say, you need to get a deal by Wednesday, you need to get a deal by Thursday. The Nobel Peace Prize is going to be announced tomorrow, and we want to make the big guy happy. That was the idea of the deal.
0: And of course, President Trump was not the winner of the Nobel Peace Prize.
3: Precisely. But he managed to steal it anyways from Machado.
0: Yes. From the Venezuelan woman who won the Peace Prize. She handed her trophy to him, though the Nobel Committee said it doesn't matter who hands a trophy to anyone. We give out the prize. If you can talk about, at this point, what role Netanyahu is playing.
3: Well, Netanyahu is doing two things. Number one, he is using Gaza, the destruction there, the settler terrorism that we see in the West Bank, as his election campaign. So he's promising the Israeli public that if he's re-elected, he will finish the job in Gaza. We're seeing him, his Minister of Defense, Israel Katz, his Minister of Finance, Bezalel Smotrich, all of them promising one after the other that Israel's plan for Gaza remains, resuming military operations back to full scale, doing even more destruction than what we have seen before, because now Israel doesn't have any hostages in there, so they can accelerate the damage and destruction exponentially, and basically ethnically cleansing Gaza completely and rebuilding Jewish-only settlements in the enclave. So that is number one. The other thing is that Netanyahu is trying to show that he's stronger than the United States and the international community, that he cannot be pressured by Trump. So when the Trump plan was announced and the Trump roadmap was then announced this year, I think in July, when Hamas accepted to disarm, lay down its arms in return for Israel's withdrawal, Netanyahu used it for his theatrics to pretend to be stronger than Trump, to pretend to be the Winston Churchill of Israel, that he can stand on his own against the storm and not bend at all. And one of the reasons for this is because opposition parties in Israel are attacking Netanyahu from the right, not from the left. So Gadi Eisenkot, the next premier in Israel, supposedly the one with the highest chance of winning and becoming prime minister, has been telling the Israeli public that Netanyahu will, quote, squander and waste away the achievements, the military achievements of the IDF in Gaza, and capitulate to Trump and fulfill his roadmap. So Netanyahu is stuck in the position of pretending that, no, I am actually stronger than Trump and I can pretend and prevent any progress.
0: I wanted to get your response to the foreign minister of the UK. We were just in London yesterday. Ed Miliband was in Liverpool addressing the Labour Party.
4: And I want to say to the millions of people in this country, and indeed elsewhere, who have been moved and outraged by the plight of the Palestinian people, we hear you. You were right. We call out ethnic cleansing by the settler terrorists in the West Bank. We call out the evidence of war crimes in Gaza. We call out Israel's illegal occupation of Palestine. And we match words with action. We will ban the import of goods from illegal settlements. We will disrupt the supply lines of British finance, British construction, and British services for illegal settlements. And when it comes to the attempt to destroy the two-state solution, this party, this movement, this government says, we will not let you succeed.
0: So that's the British

0: October 7th, before the genocide in Gaza, the idea of even demanding from those governments to impose sanctions on Israeli settlements was so laughable, so impossible and unthinkable that no one would even try to bring it up. And what we see now with Ed Miliband, it's an extraordinary speech. It was very heartwarming to watch, especially from someone that comes from a Jewish background, that grew up in a household that was very supportive of Israel, and to see that transformation. It shows even more deeply that it's not about Ed Miliband himself. It shows the fundamental shift in public opinion in the United Kingdom, that now those in power are trying basically to catch up with where public opinion is. Nonetheless, what we see here is an extraordinary shift in rhetorics, but not an equally strong shift in actions. There's still more that needs to be done, banning weapon exports to Israel, basically sanctioning Israeli government officials, Netanyahu himself, his entire cabinet, the Israeli army. If Ed Miliband is saying that war crimes were committed in Gaza, that incriminates the chain of command. And the last point is that I hope that Miliband's speech is the future of the Democratic Party in the next few months.
1: The son of the imprisoned Palestinian leader, Marwan Barghouti, his name is Ara Barghouti, was recently interviewed by Piers Morgan and shared his reaction to seeing National Security Minister Itamar Ben-Gvir taunting his father in prison in a video.
2: As a son, it was a shock to me to see my father in this condition. And this is important to highlight, that my father has been put in solitary confinement right after October 7th, even though obviously it has nothing to do with it. He has been tortured, assaulted multiple times.
3: You ever get to see him or speak to him?
2: I haven't been able to see him in 4 years. I haven't been able to speak to him in 4 years. I haven't been able to hug or even touch my father in 25 years. And this is an experience.
3: In 25 years?
2: Yes, and this is an experience that thousands of Palestinians go through.
1: So that was the son of Marwan Barghouti. And for a global audience, if you can talk about Marwan Barghouti's significance. On Saturday, you wrote on social media, quote, "Releasing Marwan Barghouti would be the most consequential event in Palestinian politics since the death of Yasser Arafat. He's the only leader that can unify Palestinians, and that's precisely why Netanyahu told John Kerry he'd never release him." That's what you wrote. Explain.
0: Absolutely. So I remember exactly the day when the Israeli security minister Ben-Gvir stormed Marwan Barghouti's prison cell, and that video showed up. And I remember being at a conference with fellow Palestinians, some of whom were very critical of Fatah, the party that Marwan Barghouti comes from. And as soon as we watched that footage, it felt like a dagger that was basically stabbing you straight to the heart, to everyone around the table. It was so shocking, because Barghouti has been established in our minds, in our collective memory, as the father of the Palestinian nation, as our own Nelson Mandela. And basically that legend allows him, when he comes out, to do things that other Palestinian leaders in today's political mainstream are incapable of doing, one of which is to unify the Palestinian factions, to heal the divide and accomplish total reconciliation. We see that in every poll, Marwan Barghouti is by a giant margin leading against any opponent from Fatah or Hamas or any other political party for that matter. And that's precisely why you have people even in the Israeli lobby in the United States or in the Israeli army and the Israeli government that are in favor of releasing him. Because from their perspective, the power of Barghouti allows him to take steps of reconciliation and compromise vis-a-vis Israel that no other Palestinian leader would be able to without his legitimacy coming into question. From our perspective, it's basically we see that he would revitalize the Palestinian street. He would reestablish the connection between the leadership and the public and energize our movement again. And that's precisely why Netanyahu told John Kerry in 2013 that he would never release him, because he's the only one that can unify Palestinians. Releasing him at this stage is the single most consequential event in reviving Palestinian politics that has been long murdered by a veto from the United States, from Israel, from the international community, that heavily invested in maintaining the divide between Gaza and the West Bank, Hamas and Fatah, the diaspora and Palestinians in the occupied territory. And that's precisely why we need to add it as an agenda item for the Democratic Party in the United States. I saw Ro Khanna already advocating for his release. And that is the right thing to do at this stage.
1: Mm. Finally, Naza has just been relieved. The doctor.

0: documentary by Yuval Mohamed and Rachel Soar, a film that portrays the Israeli military's use of secret AI-powered system to deliberately and systematically target and kill civilians in Gaza, received this record ovation at the Venice Film Festival, exposing Where's Daddy and Lavender, something Yuval has been reporting and others, Palestinians and Israelis, have been talking about overall in this film, Yuval Abraham. If you can finally comment on the significance of this film and the Israeli, some officials in the Israeli government threatening to remove the citizenship of these filmmakers.
1: So the movie Naza, it perfectly captures the distinction between disproportionate warfare, in which you are attacking an enemy and then civilians in high numbers are getting killed, and genocide, in which the civilian population is the target. If you watch the movie, you can't help but come out with the impression that Hamas, in that instance, Hamas militants that were being targeted, were basically the excuse or the alibi or even the collateral damage, that you see Israeli soldiers that are saying that they were authorized to drop a bomb that would kill 500 civilians, most of whom are children and women, to get to one junior Hamas militant that even may or may not be there in the first place. And the idea is to use that militant as an excuse for maximum damage. That's why we saw the chief of staff of the IDF at the start of the war, Herzi Halevi, saying that the focus for us is on the damage, not on the accuracy. That's why we're seeing Israeli politicians and military generals and commanders throughout the genocide that were telling their soldiers explicitly, destroy everything, don't leave anything standing, maximum destruction. I even met Israeli soldiers here in Copenhagen. A colleague of mine brought them here to testify before European decision makers and politicians. And when I met them, their testimony was very simple. It was three things. We were told to destroy everything in our face. We were told to kill every single person that crosses an invisible line. And we were told to use people as human shields systematically. The problem is that most decision makers refused to even meet with those soldiers to hear the testimony because they wanted to maintain plausible deniability. So now having that power being captured in image, in art, it is extraordinary. And that's why Israel feels threatened.
0: Mohammed Shahada, I want to thank you so much for being with us, writer and analyst from Gaza, visiting fellow at the European Council on Foreign Relations, lives here in Copenhagen. Next week marks the 25th anniversary of the 2001 U.S. invasion of Afghanistan. We'll speak with a Danish-Afghan journalist, Najib Raja. His most recent documentary on Afghanistan is titled Winning Hearts and Minds. In 2008, he was kidnapped by the Taliban, but escaped. Stay with us.

0: Ella's song, We Who Believe in Freedom Cannot Rest Until It Comes, Sweet Honey in the Rock, performing at the 2025 Peace Ball. This is Democracy Now!, democracynow.org, The War and Peace Report. I'm Amy Goodman. We're broadcasting from Copenhagen, Denmark. Next week marks the 25th anniversary of the U.S. invasion of Afghanistan, which began October 7, 2001. The war and occupation would go on for nearly 20 years. Following the withdrawal of international troops in 2021, the Taliban quickly returned to power. We end today's show with the award-winning Danish-Afghan journalist and documentary filmmaker Najib Khaja. His most recent documentary is an investigation into what went wrong in the war, a question with many answers. In the film titled Winning Hearts and Minds, Khaja returns to the capital of Helmand Province with fellow filmmaker, former Danish soldier Martin Tam Andersen. Danish and British troops had been deployed to Musa Qala in 2006 to defend their allies, the local police, against Taliban insurgents. What they didn't understand at the time is the police were a ruthless drug cartel. The film was released in 2023 and featured on the BBC's Storyville series. This is the trailer for Winning Hearts and Minds.
1: Go inside, take cover.
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3: My first impression of the police was positive. I got it through Chief of Police Koka.
4: He was the most effective man in dealing with Afghan police officers that I had met.
5: But actually, we know that you're probably a murdering, raping, drug trafficker.
3: Koka and Issa Khan are synonymous with tyranny.
6: Be careful about Issa Khan. If he gets angry, you can't escape him.
7: They took off my clothes and raped me.
8: There were 14 or 15 boys there who were used as sex slaves.
9: I'm aghast this is taking place.
10: We might all be ambushed. They could turn on us at any time.
11: The Danes, did they make these claims against me? Can't you stop the film from coming out?
8: I'd sacrifice myself for your head. Things haven't been the same since you left.
0: That's the trailer for Winning Hearts and Minds. We're joined now here in Copenhagen by Najib Khaja, the award-winning Danish-Afghan journalist, war correspondent, filmmaker, kidnapped by the Taliban in 2008. Held hostage for a week before escaping. We'll talk about that in a minute, but it's great to have you with us. I think the last time we spoke to you was when the Taliban fell. You were in Kabul. We were interviewing you there.
12: Yeah.
0: But right now, why did you call this film Winning Hearts and Minds?
12: Because, you know, that was like the headline when the foreign forces went into Afghanistan. That the whole purpose, you know, the whole strategy was to win hearts and minds. But what happened was exactly the opposite, actually. They lost the hearts and minds. And the reason why they lost them was that they allied themselves with forces that in rural Afghanistan were considered worse than the Taliban, you know. So for the rural Afghans, I'm talking specifically about southern and eastern Afghanistan, the police forces and the warlords that were fighting side by side with American, Danish and British forces. There were drug cartels, there were ruthless criminals, there were rapists. So basically, you know, the film that we did, Martin Tom Andersen and me, is about one of these cartels in Musa Qala, in Helmand. It was the first big city in rural Afghanistan that fell to the Taliban in 2006. And it started like it was a snowball that started back then. And it developed into a very big snowball that took the rest of the country and ending with Taliban taking back power in 21.
0: You profile Issa Khan and Abdulwali Koka. You talk about the West's favorite leaders there and who they actually were.
12: Yeah. Yeah, we do. What happened was that Martin and I, we embedded ourselves with their voices. They didn't know that we were doing an investigative documentary, actually revealing their atrocities. They thought that we were going to do some kind of a propaganda film about how, you know, how the friends of the West, they worked in southern Afghanistan. But, you know, the parallel process while we were embedded with them was also finding their victims, interviewing them, checking the sources, trying to verify the facts that people were telling us.
0: Like the Chai boys, the tea boys that they raped.
12: Yes, and also kidnapping random boys from poor families, exploiting them, sexually abusing them, and also demanding big ransoms, killing innocent people, collective punishment of villages.
0: These were, to be clear, not Taliban. These were the forces that the U.S., that the West was working with.
12: Yes, and these were the forces, Isa Khan and Kokas forces, they were in Musakala, and the forces, their forces cooperated with American forces, British forces, and Danish forces.
0: How did you get kidnapped in 2008?
12: I tried to do an embed with the Taliban, and I was set up by the person, the so-called fixer, who was supposed to give me the access,
0: and
12: he sold me.
0: How did you escape?
12: I managed to escape together with my photographer. We convinced one of the guards to flee together with us. We bribed him, basically.
0: It's 25 years later, Najib, after the U.S. bombed, invaded Afghanistan. What do you think is the most important lesson?
12: The important lesson is that the Afghans, they've been the victims under the previous rule, but also under the current rule. You know, the Afghans, they've been, they've been, what can you call it? Like, it's like a chessboard, and they're just being thrown around by the different power brokers in the country. And first, under the previous government, it was the rural Afghans who suffered most. And now it's, you know, the more progressive Afghans living in the cities who are suffering under the totalitarian rule of the Taliban. So ultimately what we learned is that the Afghans, they're always, you know, the average Afghans are the losers every time.
0: And the Taliban, you feel, coming to power, were a response to the brutality of the warlords, the drug lords, the rapists that the West worked with?
12: That's one of the answers. There are a lot of answers to this question. A lot of other things also went wrong. But one of the reasons, one of the big reasons, is that, you know, it was a reaction. And I have to emphasize that there were the lesser evil in some of the rural areas. There were not the lesser evil in the cities. In areas like Kabul and Mazar, a lot of people were benefiting from the foreign presence. Women, they had rights, and, you know, they were going to universities and working as journalists.
0: And we're going to talk more about that in part two of our discussion. Najib Khaja, award-winning Danish-Afghan journalist, covered the wars in Afghanistan and Syria. His latest film, Winning Hearts and Minds. I want to thank our crew here in Copenhagen, Peter Thorso, Casper Thorso, Charlotte Peterson, Michael Berendt. Happy birthday to Paul Powell. We'll be at the Grand Theater tonight at 7 for the screening of Steal a Story, Please. I'll be speaking after with director Carl Diehl. Special thanks to Dennis Moynihan. We're in Copenhagen.
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16: Welcome to NewsHour from the BBC World Service. I'm Regina Vaidyanathan. Malaysia's government begins repatriating thousands of refugees to war-torn Myanmar in a controversial policy. Human rights groups say it risks returning Rohingya Muslims to danger. We speak to one refugee who's fearful.
17: It's not safe for us. Myanmar is actually the country we can call silent killer. Silent killer.
16: The artificial intelligence company OpenAI says it scrapped the planned release of its next AI model due to safety concerns. We'll explain what they are. Life in a Russian prison, we hear from the Wall Street Journal reporter Evan Gershkovich, who was held for more than 400 days. And how the youngest ever female chess grandmaster, who's just 11, learnt to play.
18: I kind of just searched up videos on YouTube and just found them and saw what I liked.
16: All of those stories coming up after the BBC News.
13: BBC News with Emily Thomas. More than 100 Israeli settlers have attacked a Palestinian village in the occupied West Bank, preventing the return of a family who had been forced to flee their home. The Israeli army said settlers had hurled rocks and set fire to houses in Jalud. Yolande Nell reports from Jerusalem.
19: Mahmoud Atabasi told the BBC that he genuinely expected that settlers were going to kill him along with his wife and son in their overnight raid. After Israel's High Court ruled this month that the family should be allowed to return to their homes, they were told late at night that they'd be escorted there by Israeli soldiers and police. Just as the Tubasis were surveying the extensive damage caused by settlers to one home, they came under attack. Benjamin Netanyahu called on law enforcement authorities to prosecute those he called rioters. So far, there have been 3 arrests.
13: The Spanish government has agreed to plans to ban evictions until 2030. It follows nationwide protests over an 87-year-old woman who was forced to leave her home in Madrid because of a massive rent increase. Guy Hedgeco reports from a protest in the Spanish capital.
20: Protesters have pitched tents here in central Madrid, demanding an urgent response from their political class after Mari Carmen Abascal became the symbol of a protest movement which appeared seemingly out of nowhere but captured anger at soaring rental rates which leave millions of Spaniards struggling to find affordable accommodation. Today, the left-wing coalition government has presented a series of measures aimed at tackling this crisis. But the big question is whether those camped out in central Madrid and staging protests in other cities will be satisfied.
13: Estonia has accused Russia of sabotage after an arson attack on a defence company which supplies unmanned vehicles to Ukraine. The foreign minister said the fire at the firm in Tallinn was ordered by the Russian security services. Here's our global affairs reporter, Joanna Keane.
21: The company at the centre of this attack, Milrem Robotics, supplies unmanned technology to assist Ukrainian soldiers. Estonia's foreign minister, Margus Tsukna, said the act of sabotage was part of Russia's broader campaign to weaken support for Kyiv, but his country would respond by doing the opposite. That message has been echoed by the NATO Secretary General, Mark Rutte, who said Moscow's reckless actions in Europe would result in the alliance doing more for Ukraine, not less. The Kremlin has denied being behind the attack.
13: A Sri Lankan refugee who was sent by the British government to live in Eswatini in southern Africa has taken his own life. The man was part of a group of refugees rescued by the British Navy in the Indian Ocean 5 years ago and taken to the island of Diego Garcia. While he was given protected status, he was refused entry to the UK because of crimes allegedly committed on the island, a British overseas territory. Officials say he died 2 weeks ago. BBC News. The Coast Guard in Somalia's breakaway region of Puntland says it has rescued an oil tanker that was hijacked by pirates in April. The Honour 25 is the second vessel the Puntland Maritime Forces have retaken from Somali pirates this month. A Coast Guard statement said the Palau-flagged ship had been carrying cargo for Somali businessmen. On Friday, Puntland's forces said they'd rescued an oil tanker and detained 41 pirates. Amnesty International has accused Mali's military and Russian mercenaries of torturing detainees and carrying out unlawful drone strikes. The investigation found that Malian soldiers and soldiers linked to Russia's Wagner Group unlawfully killed civilians between 2023 and 2025. Chris Awoko reports.
22: Amnesty says at least 34 civilians were killed during military operations in central and northern Mali, while detainees were subjected to beatings, electric shocks, and other forms of torture.
1: This is Elaine Grace, and when I'm not watching sunrise at Lassing Park St. Pete, I'm listening to WMNF Tampa, my hometown.

0: MNF, this is Community Radio here in Tampa, and this is a sustainable living show, and this is our fund drive week, and we're going to be asking for money. Sean's here, and he's got some people to thank.
1: I do. I have some people who donated at the end of Healthy Steps. I want to thank Esther Lennox from Sarasota with a $50 contribution. She says it's a great show, and there's community support. It's always good here. Jean from Largo is donating $100, is getting the WMNF Sling backpack. Jean enjoys the Dr. Fred's show and all of WMNF programs. Don Brown from Dade City is contributing $120, is getting the long sleeve WMNF t-shirt. Carlo from Seminole is meeting our challenge with a $100 donation. He really appreciates Dr. Fred and all the shows. He's getting a WMNF short sleeve t-shirt. And we have Anonymous with a $27 contribution and 10 cents is getting the WMNF sticker pack. So I want to thank everyone who donated to Healthy Steps. Thank you. I'll see how close we came to goal. I think we were just a few hundred dollars short of goal for Healthy Steps. But now I want to remind people that there's an $1,800 goal here for sustainable living. 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And John has some people who donated even before the show started.
2: Oh, yay.
0: Trevor Bridges from Gulfport, a generous $30 donation. We really appreciate it, Trevor. Also, Francis Malley from Sarasota, $81. Thank you very much. Really appreciate that. And then we have Sharon Hathaway from Tampa, and she gave a generous $30. And her comment is, yours is the first program that captured my attention, telling me about Banana Bicycle. I'm a Circle of Friends member. This is extra help. Well, thank you so much. And those Circle of Friends, that's a great way to give money here to the station. Sean, tell us what the Circle of Friends is.
1: Yeah, so I don't mean to cut Annie off.
2: I wanted to say I wanted to say that I love the Healthy Steps too, and I was listening to it right before our show came on, and he was talking about as you get older, which I am, we all are, right? That the best thing to do is to keep your butt strong. And so he was saying do squats is the best thing, and I was in there doing squats just because he said so. So it's a good show. Yeah. You go ahead, Sean, tell us more important things.
1: So I was asked about the Circle of Friends. That's our sustaining membership. So it's where you automatically give to WMNF a certain amount. You pick the amount, and it comes out every month, and you can pick whether it comes out of your bank account or whether it comes out of your credit card. And so it's something you set up now, you decide the amount, and then just every month it just happens, and it feels so good when you see it on your statement. Hey, I just made my WMNF contribution this month, and it took no effort whatsoever. So it's some very much the best way to donate to WMNF. Speaking of donations, I have, before I turn it back over to you guys, I have five more people to thank who donated early to sustainable living. Thanks to James Campoli from Oldsmar with a $100 contribution. Thank you for that. Also, Tracy Diaz from Floyd, Virginia.
0: Wow.
1: You know who lives there. $27.10 contribution. This is in tribute to Annie Ellis. She says, keep up the good work. Tell all your...
2: look at you, girl.
1: And this is for all the supporting programmers, too. And she's getting a WMNF sticker pack. That'll look so cool in Floyd, Virginia. Also, we have... Anonymous with a $50 donation says thanks to Root Awakening Farm for this contribution. So thank you, Root Awakening Farm. Thanks for that $50 donation. It looks like it's in Plant City, perhaps. Raymond Wilson from Dade City is donating.
2: In the mall, John.
1: Raymond Wilson is donating $108. Says Annie Ellis is a bastion of positivity and humor in a world that needs more of it.
0: Boy.
1: And Scott Elliott's laughter will echo the halls of 88.5 FM forever. 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We are family. So thanks, Raymond Wilson from Dade City, for that lovely donation and those kind words. 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
0: Okay, Annie, what's those phone numbers?
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2: Well, they can go to WMNF.org, and there's a donate button. But, you know, we are being a little bit selfish today because we want to make our goal. Yeah. So our call numbers are S-U-L. So look for S-U-L and put that in there. Now, of course, we just want it all for the station because we are the station. But we would like to see it on our list. So if you can do that, that would be amazing. Because, you know, I have been donating ever since I started hearing it. And I donate for our show because, again, I'm being a little selfish. But I donate $100 every time we have a fundraiser, even when it's a special fundraiser. So, you know, and I'm not a rich woman, y'all. But, you know, I'm rich in spirit, but I'm not rich in cash. So if you, you know, have that rich in spirit feeling and you want to help us out and you do enjoy this show and you enjoy that enthusiasm, yeah. I'll bring it. You know, John brings it. We bring it as much as we can. And I would really appreciate if you can support us.
0: I'm not really rich either, but I have a $100 t-shirt.
2: There you go.
0: Like you say, I donate too. I love this station. I love everything about it. You know, one of the pre-donors to this show was actually lived with me for quite a while there in Plant City. And when he moved in, he was afraid of snakes, of all things, you know? Like, aww. This guy was really, really afraid. You know, like, everybody thinks everything's a poisonous snake. There's these beautiful...
2: What is that?
0: They're beautiful animals, and they eat rats. And I tell you what, they're my best friends. But anyhow, I'll never forget. I had another friend that caught a little rat snake in his chicken coop, and he put it in a bag, and he brought it out, and Marcus was taking it out to the dairy to leave it loose, and it got loose. He jumped off that golf cart. But then he listened. I'm pretty sure it was your show, Annie, on snakes, and he became a friend of snakes, and he is a friend of snakes today. God bless you.
2: Amazing. You know, that guy was like the head of his department in Gainesville on this particular subject. And I actually tried to get him back on recently because he's so great. Mm-hmm. And he actually is he sustains WMNF. He donates and he loves his station. But he's now a bigger portion of what's going on, and he can't do it right now, but he's still on the radar.
0: Yeah.
2: That's really nice to hear that helped somebody.
0: Yeah. And the number here is 813-238-8001. Show us a little compassion if you're out there. We would love to hear from you. We'd love to take your donation. You know, Annie is... fabulous person that really works hard to do these shows, does her homework. She's tireless when it comes to the radio station, and I really appreciate her for everything she does. I live on this farm, and people always talk about off-grid, and I got to call her off-grid Annie because she lives off-grid, folks. You know, you don't talk about it. You live it, right? Tell us a little bit about that experience.
2: Well, the whole thing with me was, you know, I came to raw land, cleared the land, and I'm a garden designer, a landscape architect, basically. And so I've been doing this for like almost 35 years. So I can automatically see the land and know what it needs to be to please me, right? So I carved the land up with bulldozer. I mean, I didn't do the bulldozer, but I supervised. And the bulldozer was all around. So basically what happened is, you know, I had this high area that I had to establish for the solar barn so I could put all my solar panels up there and then have the brains of the operation in the little rooms that I designated inside. And because I can't get electricity, y'all. There's no electricity up here. Yes. So there's no water up here. There's no Wi-Fi or cell up here. So I created my own, you know, electrical system. Now, I don't know if y'all know me too much, but I'm not a roughing it kind of gal. So this house is not roughing it. I got a washer, dryer, freezer, refrigerator, beautiful space. I designed it. It's gorgeous. And the solar is what keeps me going. Now, John did mention to me earlier about, you know, saying about how it's not like all roses and honey, you know, because I'm up here and I have three cloudy days. I got to be careful about how much electricity I'm using because I got to keep the freezer, the refrigerator, and the stove going. So anyway, nonetheless, it's a wonderful life, and I highly recommend it. You know, I'm way up here, miles off away from everybody, but I can still get to town if I need to. And I'm doing this show with John in my living room online. So, you know, we can do anything we want.
0: Well, Annie, how much is your power bill?
2: Zero.
0: Well, we do a lot of shows on zero, on solar, on zero. I'm zero. That's what's in my head is zero.
2: That's right. Zero.
0: No, we do a lot of shows. I think that's one of the most important things, and it's one of the greatest advancements in the last 30 years since I've done this program. And the number again is 813-238-8001. It's our pledge drive. You can call and make a donation to the Sustainable Living Show or make a donation to the station. You know, this is such a wonderful station. I fell in love with it. You know, I've been in love with it ever since its conception, really.
2: When did you get involved, John? What happened? How did that make you get here?
0: Well, as I say, I was never a good consumer, put it that way, and I never liked ads. So, you know, I'd listen to my radio and I'd be pressing the buttons back then, the old push-button radios back in the early 80s, and one day I'm looking there and I'm going, oh, dang, it's the same station and they playing really great music. And that's kind of how this started. And actually doing the radio show, it was Rob Loride, and I think the year was 2004. They just built this beautiful station that we live in. And, you know, my wife and I were, you know, we're farmers, but I love this station, and we scraped up $1,000 to get a brick to help the station on there. But Rob was looking for, I think there was a program called Greenways or something, and they quit. And he was saying, well, he was looking for another program. And at the time, just like I say, it was kind of the point when the solar went from 12 volts to 400 volts. So actually all you had to do is run a smaller wire is what it was. Before the old systems, you had to have like a battery cable, and it was very expensive to do that. But I heard a lot of, you know, I think it was through the power companies, a lot of disinformation about what was going on. And I just mentioned it to Rob. I said, well, you know, maybe somebody ought to do a show on actually, I called to complain, or I sent him a message complaining about something that happened here. And I just put in there, I said, well, you ought to find some way to do a sustainable living program.
2: That's funny.
0: You know, at the time.
2: And he said, tag, you're it. Yeah. So basically, that was 19 years ago, y'all. John started this show. And I remember listening. I was just listening because I love the music too. But I listened, and all of a sudden, he was talking about solar power. Seriously, it might have even been your first show. And I went, oh, these are my people. Mm-hmm. You know, like we are. We are the people. You are our village. You are our tribe. We are yours, and we need support. So, John, I think you wanted to announce something.
1: Yeah, so I should tell people that we have a goal this hour. We need to raise $1,800 to help keep the fund drive on track. 1,800. So far, we've raised 600. So we have about 1,200 to go. We do need to raise that 1,200. So please call 813-238-8001 or donate at WMNF.org. Also, I want to thank our food donors this morning. Yes. Thanks to Marcus and John Butts of Eco Farm in Plant City for bringing us fruit and cutting up all this fresh fruit for our volunteers. Yay! So thank you so much, John and Marcus.
2: Healthy eating. Yes.
0: Thank you very much. And like I say, we need donations. Come on, help us. We're struggling. We struggle with the show. It's just like music programs. They can put on some really cool music and inspire you. And of course, they got Randy Wood helping them. Push those shows through with these enthusiasm. I have a hard time saying that, but we really need to help. We need some compassionate people. You know, sustainable living, you know, you think, oh, my God, that's going to be painful or you know, there's people are going to ask me to give things up. But really, it's the other way. You know, the last show I did was on gardening. I didn't get a call, and I really felt so bad because it's such a cool experience. It isn't easy. But
2: you know, John, I want to say, I want to interrupt you, because you know what? I have found, because I don't get hardly any calls, but I have heard that a lot of people, they just want to listen to the information. Mm. They want to get the information, and they don't need to know what seed to plant for that day. You know what I'm saying? They want to get the whole thing, so they do. But you did a show on gardening, and what do you think was your biggest takeaway on that, John?
0: Well, to me, it was the whole show. You know, we had two great guests, Annie and, God, I can't forget the Master Gardeners. But they were great, and they had important stuff. And the whole thing of it was there is a critical path, you know, and you need to follow that critical path. You just don't go to Walmart and buy some seeds, and it's going to be automatic.
2: Go to somebody else, not Walmart.
0: And that's the whole thing that we have to do our homework, and that's you know, the information is there. You know, it's just like we have all the information to do anything we want to, and the number here is 813-238-8001. We'd love to hear from you. You know, there's these little lights that light up when the phone lights, and there's no lights lighting up. But
2: oh, darn, we need to be lit up, John.
0: Yeah, we need to be lit up.
2: Sean has some more announcements that he needs to let us know about.
0: I think Sean's got somebody to thank.
1: Kate Hodges from, I'm not sure where, from the internet, I believe.
2: From the world.
1: Sherry and Wyatt are the tribute for this donation of $27.10. So thanks, Kate, in tribute to Sherry
2: and
1: Wyatt. Also, Carol from Apollo Beach is joining the Circle of Friends at $20 a month, actually increasing their Circle of Friends to $20 a month. Says, this station gives me hope. So thanks so much, Carol from Apollo Beach. We appreciate those donations. We still do need to hear from you. I think we've raised roughly $900 so far. We still need to raise about another $900. So we're halfway there, roughly halfway through the show. We need to hear from you right now. We still need, I think, two more people to join the Circle of Friends to meet that challenge. 813-238-8001 or WMNF.org. Oh, I should also say that sustainable living, that's what this show is. So Healthy Steps, sorry, I'm doing nine things at once. Healthy Steps still needs $244 to meet its goal. 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We're asking for donations for sustainable living right now. 813-238-8001 or WMNF.org.
2: I wanted to say that Circle of Friends is really a wonderful way to put your money in, because it comes out every month. And in the long stretch, it doesn't feel like much every day. You know, like every month doesn't feel like a lot. But in the long stretch for us, it really helps us plan in advance how we're going to be able to pay the light bill or whatever else it needs to be paid. So the Circle of Friends or any kind of a monthly donation helps us a lot. So if you can consider that, or like the other person that just did this, thank you very much. They increased their circle of friends. So they were already getting a little bit taken out every month. And now they've just increased that just a little bit. And, you know, it doesn't hurt so much. I mean, you know, if you guys go to coffee shops, it may be that one that, you know, begins with an S and ends with an S. It's like $10 for a coffee nowadays, for a large coffee. I mean, it's latte with a bunch of junk in it because, you know, they train you to do that. But the thing is that if you did $10 or $20 or $30 a month, that's three cups of latte. I'm serious. If you start thinking about the latte factor and how much money you're spending on, you know, going out to eat, if you just took that one going out to eat night out and gave it to us, it would make such a huge difference. So thank you.
0: In this radio station really makes a lot of difference in the Tampa Bay area and around the world, really. I mean, it's all in information you need on one spot on the dial, you know. All the rest of the stations, think about it, they're all for profit. The only thing they're trying to do is sell you something. We live in this consumer-based society, and all they care about is selling you something. They don't care what happens to you. They don't care if it has high fructose corn syrup in it or cottonseed oil, whatever. It doesn't make any
2: difference. Palm oil, even worse. Palm oil. They're killing the orangutans, taking their palms away, y'all.
0: I remember the master gardener's name, and I'm sorry, is Celia Bemis. Thank her and Annie for doing that last show on gardening.
2: So good.
0: You know, we did some clips. It's been a while since we've done that. I've never done it before, but Sean thought it would be a good idea.
2: We're growing up, John.
0: Yeah, we're trying to grow up. And Bill's got some of them. We're not sure the order, but maybe Bill can run one of those clips and we can talk about it after it.
2: That would work. Okay. Then we'll refresh ourselves.
3: The fact is that as a culture, we've polluted most of the waterways where our wild-caught fish are reared, some to the point that the fish can't even sustain their lives in those habitats any longer. And then in farm-raised fish, greed has become, you know, a factor where farmers maybe trying to do all they can to make a little more profit, and maybe sometimes at the cost of the quality of their product. But, you know, I say that, and at the same time, you know, as a farmer, fish farmer, and prior to that, cattle farmer, the livelihood and the health of our animals was, you know, it's critical to success and profitability. So I don't mean to say that all fish farms are bad, but some are, you know, that's the reality. So I tell people, if you want to ensure that you're eating a very clean fish, the best approach is raise your own.
2: Right on. So that was Phil Reasons, and he's the president of Aquasol International, and it's an organization dedicated to advancing sustainable food production through aquaponics, greenhouse agriculture, and water-efficient farming systems. He's fantastic. And guess what? I got his name because from Kitty Wallace, who is our dream date.
0: Oh, God.
2: You know, we love Kitty. And she suggested him because they are the ones that were involved with them getting their aquaponic system in their greenhouse. And so they have a fish fry, I think, twice a year from the tilapia that they have in there. And in the interim time, the fish poop and whatever is feeding the water to the lettuces that they have inside the greenhouse.
0: Yeah.
2: So that's how we find these people. You tell us who you're interested in. We do all the research to find them and then haunt them for a couple weeks to get them on.
0: Cool. And Kitty is just this wonderful, wonderful lady that's on the sustainable living team. And yeah, like I was saying last week, I did the program on gardening. And We thought Kitty was going to call in the beginning, and I thought she was on the line, and then it kind of disappeared, and I go, well, I wonder what happened to her. So during the show, she calls in, and she does the Gardner calendar like nothing was going on. And
2: yeah, then, and like then, nothing was happening.
0: And,
2: right?
0: And she did it from a hospital bed. She had knee surgery, a knee replacement. But
2: it was crazy. She was on like pain medicine, right? And she forgot because she was asleep, you know, in between this. And then she called in. I was sending her texts and all kind of stuff, like, where are you? And then she, but that's how dedicated she is. Isn't that right, John?
0: Yeah, she's very dedicated. And we'd like to find some dedicated listeners that want to help us out.
2: Yes.
0: The number is 813-238-8001. 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You know, we'll feel great. You know, we'll walk out of here like, oh, man, we made it. So please, please consider making a donation. And like I said before, you don't want to donate to our show. Please make a donation. Keep this station on the air. Please.
2: And, you know, you say it'll make us feel good. Well, it'll make you feel good, too.
0: Oh, yeah.
2: If you've been listening to this show and you haven't donated, that's really who we want to hear from, is first-time listeners, you know, or first, not first-time listeners, first-time donors. Because I know I was guilty of that in the very beginning of me listening to the show because I just didn't get it. I didn't understand that I was paying for my radio, but I do now because I understand, you know, we don't get federal funding anymore. We don't get Florida funding anymore. We get very, very little bit of funding from some wonderful people, but very, very little. It's all up to us, because we all donate, and you out there, for us to be able to bring you all this wonderful programming, which we work really hard to get for you.
0: And the number again is 813-238-8001. Give us a call. And I got a generous donation here from a guest on the program, actually a personal friend. And he's such a cool dude.
2: is he anonymous, John?
0: No, it's Desi. Desi Salutis, okay. And he gives a generous 88.50 donation. And I met Desi a long time ago. They used to do, they opened the Patel School of Sustainability at the University of South Florida, and they were having these sustainability conferences. And wow. I met him there, you know, and it was such a, you know, like a cool guy. And he's just kind of stuck with me through the years, and we did, he's the one we did the physics.
2: He is brilliant, y'all.
0: Yeah.
2: That physics show, I was thinking, oh, physics, this is going to be awful. Like, seriously, when you wrote it down, I went, oh, this is going to be awful. I don't even know if I can listen. Well, of course, I listened, and I learned so much, and he got through. I mean, I used to say I didn't like math or didn't know math, but it's only because I continued to say I didn't. So, I know. We're going to, I think we have more donations. We also have a clip coming up, but it's about termites and drywall, which is your clip, John. So I guess we'll do that after you read these announcements.
0: Okay. I got another generous, Wendell and Nancy, a generous $129. And they got the t-shirt, no comment, but these are wonderful people that are doing the right thing every day.
2: Yes, they are. They do everything the right way.
0: And then also I got Albia Valines from Tampa. I'm sorry if I got your name right. I'm not very good at that. Generous $21.70. Thank you very much. No comments on that. I guess we can do that clip, Bill.
4: It's kind of a double-edged sword, where this one is not as bad as some of the termites, but it's basically a very common thing to have if you live in Florida. With this problem, the solution is fairly simple. You get to see yourself once in a while when you drive down the street, is you tent the house. It's called the structural fumigation, where eventually every single colony in the structure, regardless of how many there are and wherever they are, because that's the problem with termites. You don't really know exactly where the activity is. because it's behind the walls, it's in the attic, it's in part of the house you cannot inspect. So if you start seeing activity, maybe it's just the tip of the iceberg, and maybe there's a few more colonies of these dryweed termites that is in places you cannot tell. So a fumigation is basically eliminating every single one of the colonies, wherever they are, even the one you cannot see. So this is probably by far the most efficient way to ensure that you reset your house from any dryweed termite problem.
2: I used to get mine done every 8 years, like clockwork. I know it's poison and all, and I didn't really like the feeling of it, but my house needed it. It was 100 years old, and if I didn't do it, that house was going to come down around my ears. So that was a good show. I watched that or listened to that show, John. John, your mic is off. You're saying all kind of wonderful things, but we can't hear you.
0: Well, what did I do?
2: There it is. You're on now.
0: Am I on now? Okay, I'm sorry. Maybe I should have been careful. But yes, that clip was about drywood termites. It's interesting because we have two types down here, the subterranean and drywood are the major problems. And there's different treatment methods. And, during the show, it's just like I said, even if you have a piece of wood in Florida, you're going to have termites. And you really need to address the problem. They just don't disappear. And I brought up the idea of the termite stakes, and I kind of think they were. He said they didn't. But
2: it's a bait trap.
0: It's a bait trap.
2: You want to do that with plants, too, right? Mm-hmm. We put a bait plant out there to get the bugs.
0: It's how you treat the only way really that you can treat red ants, if you ask me. You can chase them around, but if you can get a little granular of some kind of bait and it's taken to the queen, the thing will disappear.
2: Yes. So,
0: and
2: with their heads, kill the queen. Sounds horrible. I can't believe I just said that. Sounds so violent.
0: Yeah, that's Annie Ellis, and the number here is 813-238-8001. Please.
2: And that was John Butts.
0: Yeah. and this is Sean Command. Sean, you there? You got some?
1: I do. We have a donation here. It's for $129 from Plant City.
0: Oh.
1: And Debbie Butts is going to get the sticker pack.
2: Debbie.
1: So thanks, Debbie, for that donation. And we hope to hear from you as well. 813-238-8001.
2: Well, I'll tell y'all, I'm going to do mine at the end of the show. I'll be calling in and doing mine. I didn't do it before, but you can be sure it will be done. $100 for me.
0: It'd be well worth it, wouldn't it?
2: I'm paying for it. To me, this is like minor for the amount of information that I get. Like the doctor before us, I have learned so much from him. The music is phenomenal. On Saturday, I turn it on in the morning and it doesn't go off. The music on Saturday is mind-blowing how great it is. And, we get Reverend Billy. I think today's Reverend Billy's birthday, actually.
0: Right.
2: And we get him and his cohorts, and they really give us the information about the music, which I love, because they're telling us all kind of little stories about all the people that are doing it. Did we get some more donations, John?
0: No, but Sean handed me a little note. We need about $700, and we got about 20 minutes to do it, 25 minutes or so to do it. That's it. We need your call. It's 813-238-8001. We can't do it without you, and you can do it online. A lot of people don't want to talk on the phone, but we got these wonderful phone answers that are volunteers.
2: They are great.
0: And they'll love to talk to you and kind of, help you with a thank you gift.
2: They're so nice, too, right?
0: Yeah, everybody here at WMNS is nice. It's just like,
2: it's a
0: community. Yeah. It really is. This is a true community with a great, real simple mission statement. It's all about giving the voice to the voiceless. And that's kind of what we do with the snakes and the spiders and the birds. And they can't call in and donate, so we need a little help from you.
2: They could, we would be so over the budget right now.
0: but we need about $700. And please, if you, help us out if you can. Bill, we got another clip. Or Sean, you got somebody to thank?
2: Any of that stuff over there, guys, what you got?
1: Yeah, before we introduce the clip, let's hear who we're going to hear and what the topic is. I want to thank Alicia and New York Pizza, located at 1512 East 7th Avenue in Ybor City, Tampa. 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And we'd like to thank our members as well. 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
0: Sean, did we get the match on the Circle of Friends?
1: I think we still need, one or two more Circle of Friends donors in order to meet that match.
0: Cool. Annie, do we got another clip?
2: I believe we do. I'm not sure what we're going to lead with. I think we just play a clip and then talk
0: Bill,
2: about
0: do you
2: it.
0: Know?
5: It's going to be on new cars.
0: Okay, new cars, new electric cars.
2: Oh, good.
6: For
2: that'll
6: our,
2: be yours.
6: EV range testing, we drive at 70 miles per hour on public highways. We feel that gives a pretty good real-world range result for somebody that might be

0: models from BMW, Mercedes-Benz that will almost always exceed the EPA range rating. We see models that come very close, like the Tesla Model 3, Model Y. They both returned results that are right around their EPA rating, somewhere in the 330-mile range. And then there's some vehicles that don't quite match expectations. So the Rivian R1S, for example, its window sticker has a range of 410 miles. And, you know, it's one of the specifications that really draws people in towards Rivians and some of these other higher range EVs. But in our testing, the R1S only did 358 miles. So it fell over 50 miles short of its EPA rating. And likewise, the Lucid Air and the Lucid Gravity, both EVs that are known for very high range, both of those fell short between 25 and 45 miles short of their EPA rating. So it varies based on vehicle. And that's why, again, I would encourage people to take a look at our website. A lot of the EV range information is free. You don't have to become a member in order to see it. So there's a lot of interesting results.
1: And that was a senior automotive engineer at Consumer Reports, Avery Wishegrad. He was talking about electric vehicles. That was a program that we had, it was a couple
2: of... I'll tell you in a minute, John.
1: Well, it was a good show on EVs. I had three guests. And, you know, the thing it's unbelievable how much money you can save. You can imagine now if you're buying gas at $4.50 a gallon, how much money you'd be saving, even if you were tied to the grid. And we talked to that, and I don't care anyway. Electric motor is so much more efficient than a gasoline motor. And then it's just the amount of consumption. You know, like gasoline, you know, it's got to wait. You know, like you're putting 100 pounds worth of gasoline in your car, and it's seemingly vanishing, but it is, and it's going up in the atmosphere and heating up our planet.
2: And it's damaging their roads. It's so heavy. Yeah.
1: Well, just
2: and
1: so
2: what does gas cost right now? I mean, it's like $4.25 now. Yeah. Again, ridiculous.
1: But that was a cool show, and I was really, Consumer Reports is a great resource. I talk about it all the time. It's so easy to get an online membership. It's actually a nonprofit. They're not there. They're only there to. And he kind of explained that. You know, you could go back and listen to the show, but he explained that in the beginning, how they go about testing these vehicles, and they actually buy them. They just buy them from different dealerships and test them, and then sell them when they're done. It's a great resource for any, you know, like you're buying a washing machine, and you're buying an air conditioner, you want to see how efficient it is. It was a really great show, and I appreciate him and the guests, and hopefully in the future we'll do more shows with Consumer Reports.
2: Was that the solar electric show at the last day of the eighth month? Was that it?
1: I got it right in front of you. It's 8:31.
2: That was the one. Okay. Mm-hmm. It was a good show, too. I learned a ton from it. Mm. See, that's even the thing is that John and I learn a lot from each one of the shows we put on. And I can't imagine how much information it gives other people out there. It's a lot. And I know that I used to pay a lot of money to go to continuing ed. So, like, if you're getting this as continuing education, it would probably look at it like donating to us will be giving you that continuing ed. And I know that our telephone number is 813-238-8001. Or you can go and talk to one of our wonderful wonderful people there. You can hear their smile or see their smiling faces in your mind. And then we also have the WMNF.org that you can go to. And you can actually, if you wanted to do that and see all the gifts, then you can talk to the people on the phone. If you want to actually talk to someone, then you can know what you want to get. Because I'm going to get a long sleeve t-shirt for sure.
1: Okay. I think Sean's got some.

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1: Yeah, I do. Nanette from Tampa is creating a challenge for us. She'll donate $250 if we can get three more Circle of Friends members. 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
2: So, Sean, if I want to get that T-shirt, how much does it cost for me and the Circle of Friends per month?
1: You can do a $12 a month Circle of Friends membership and get our long sleeve T-shirt.
2: Wow. See, that doesn't hurt hardly as much as the $100 I was going to be given in 1 month. So if I do that, I'll still get the T-shirt and I'll be given that monthly. I think I'm going to be one of those Circle of Friends, so I match up to that person.
0: Okay. Bill, do you have any inkling of what the next one term?
3: It deals with how food is raised. I told Annie.
2: About what?
0: Household waste.
2: Oh, that's yours again.
4: Hey, Annie. I tell students in our...
1: Why don't you tell people about what we're about to hear?
2: It's not my one.
5: Okay, it's about... I've got down here, it's Phil Reasons on how food is raised.
2: Oh, it's Phil Reasons. Okay, well, it's about Aquasol, and it's about farming with fish.
4: I tell students in our class, if you were required to kill and clean and process all of the meat that you ate, I guarantee you would eat a lot less meat. We have mercenaries that do all of those dirty deeds for us, and it's so easy to just go buy packages of meat and consume it. But the process itself is difficult. So we would all eat less meat if we were involved with the process.
2: Especially if we had a cow named Daisy or something like that. They always never name your food, right?
4: Right, that's the truth. I drove past a cattle feedlot out in West Texas with my wife, and it was hot. Of course, it smells bad. And as we're driving by, there's sprinklers, going off overhead. And she said, well, at least they're putting water out over them to try to keep them cool. And I said, oh, I'm sorry to tell you, it's not water they're spraying out over the top of them. That's pesticides. They're trying to control all the flies. And then she was like, oh my gosh, I wish I didn't know that. But there are some horrific things that get done, in the whole food process, the industry of food production that, and we've all developed such busy lifestyles, and it's a lot of work to grow food. And most of us feel like we just don't have time. It's challenging, but if you don't know, you can just, go along mindless. But I'll give you an example. We had some friends coming over for dinner. This was a while back, and I didn't have fresh produce from the greenhouse. So I went to the grocery store and I filled my basket full of fresh produce. And I have this moral dilemma as I'm walking up to the checkout stand, knowing how most of this is produced and that it's, sprayed continually with herbicides and pesticides. And I'm thinking about this as I'm standing in line, and the girl at the checkout, she looks in my basket and goes, wow, somebody's sure eating healthy. And so it's the perspective that if you know, and if you don't, but it's so important for us to eat clean and live clean. But it's a lot of work. So it's a choice whether we're growing aquaponically or just developing good, healthy soils and growing food in our backyard. It's a choice and a commitment that we have to make in order to make that a success.
2: Well, that tells me that it's a choice and a commitment for us to make the choice to donate to WMNF. Because if we want this show to be on the air, you have to let us know. And the way you let us know to support us is giving us some money. And we don't even like to talk about money. It's so gauche, It is. I don't like to talk about it. But it's a real thing, and we have to produce a certain amount to let everybody know here at the station that we're a viable part of it and that we deserve to be here because you want us to be here. So please give us a call at 813-238-8001 or go online at wmnf.org.
0: And that was 813-238-8001. Please give us a call. And Bill Scott, I think it'll probably be our final clip. We're going to have to cry for the last 8 minutes, but go ahead, Bill. Oh, I'm sorry. I'm supposed to introduce it. And this was on the EV show, and it was Ziggy Brox. And he's a teacher there at Irwin Tech. He's been on the show before. He teaches solar electric there. And we were talking. He put the comparison of gas against electric. Go ahead,
1: Bill. All right, can't wait to hear that clip in just a second, but I want to remind people, I just looked, we're $308 away, so if you can make a $100 or $200 donation right now, it'll help us go a long way to meeting the goal, 813-238-8001. Now let's hear that clip about gas and solar.
6: So I drive the Chevy Bolt. It has a 66 kilowatt hour battery, and most people don't really know what to do with that number. So, but in physics, you know, energy is convertible to other units. So if we compare kilowatt hours to gasoline, then a gallon of gasoline is about the equivalent of about 33.7 kilowatt hours. So looking at my 66 kilowatt hour battery, it's about the equivalent of 2 gallons of gas. So under my vehicle, there's about 2 gallons of gas equivalent. So with those 2 gallons of gas, I do drive about 300 miles.
0: Uh-huh.
6: So that gives you about 150 miles per gallon.
7: Magic.
0: Yeah.
6: So, yeah, and that's factual. It's not made up.
0: Yeah, and that was Ziggy Brox. He's a teacher here in Tampa. But 150 miles to the gallon? Come on, you know, people,
2: get it.
0: You know, like, it makes so much sense. It was a great show. You know, we talked about all kinds, and they, you know, like, these guys, Ziggy and Pat that were on there, both have solar systems. They're charging them at home. And it's just like we talk about buying local. You got your own gas station. It's on top of your roof, you know. You don't have to go there. You don't have to stop at the store anymore and do anything like that. Our number here, we need $300 more, please. Yeah,
2: we would be so excited.
0: I know it. I know it.
2: On air. On air is our big thrill moment. You know, we might get it afterwards, but we really want to see that on air.
0: Okay, and the number is 813-238-8001 or WMNF.org. Please make a donation or a call. We really appreciate it. I think Sean's here. Maybe he's got a little more good news.
8: I do have good news.
1: I am here, and I do have good news. Shelby Jones from Palmetto, Florida, is donating $268.
2: Wow.
1: Is getting the WMNF long sleeve T-shirt. That means we need less than $100.
0: Oh.
1: So if you are out there,
2: I'm going to donate that.
0: No, don't say that. We won't get any more donations. Way to
1: so
0: go, Annie.
1: Annie is going to put us over the top, but you can still help sustainable living if you'd like. 813-238-8001 or WMNF.org.
0: We're so happy.
2: Oh my God, John, are you thrilled to death or what?
0: But let's not give up. We got this radio station.
2: Hey, that's right.
0: Hey, if people make donations now and get us over our goal, then the next time we'll have to raise more money. But we don't mind doing it. We're doing better at it, Annie. But
2: we are doing better at it. Look, yeah. We had our clips. We sent out a letter. I mean, we're working it hard.
0: Yeah.
2: And so it's showing up, too, isn't it, John?
0: Yeah. It's 813-238-8001 or WMNF.org, and you can look at the thank you gifts. You know, get a T-shirt, and you're going to be so proud of yourself. You know, go, oh man, I got $100 T-shirt.
2: They're like a slate gray.
0: Yeah.
2: And if, when you first see it, you go, oh, that's not as loud as what we normally do, which I like. You know, it's more subtle. And I'll be wearing that under my overalls when I'm working outside.
0: Yeah,
2: it's got long sleeves.
0: And they got some stickers. I don't have them all in front of me. I should have looked at them. But
2: they have a bento box, too, John. You know, one of those stackable boxes that you can put all your food in separate ones so your food doesn't have to touch.
0: Yeah, cool. Yeah, and then I know they have a little teddy bear for people that like that warm, fuzzy stuff and the warm, fuzzy feeling. And you'll get that warm, fuzzy feeling if you make a donation.
2: We really appreciate it. They have those little emergency wind-up radio things that are really good if you run out of electricity. Then you always have contact because we stay open and do all the emergency information when we have hurricanes and stuff. We are broadcasting from our radio station, WMNF. So it's really important to keep us on the air because not a lot of people do that. Isn't that right, John?
0: No, I'm trying to look at here in my notes, and I got the wrong side. I go, oh my goodness, what the heck am I looking at here? But anyhow, you know, I really enjoyed doing this show, and I started doing it with Rob Lloyd, and it was so much fun working with him, and now I got Annie Ellis to help me.
2: Yeah, I'm right there for you, baby.
0: But
2: I wanted to talk about Kitty Wallace a little bit more because she comes on our show every week, John or mine, and gives us the events from the garden. And that woman is a mover and a shaker in this community. She gets things done. She's in the community garden stuff. She's just involved in everything. She's involved in the garden club, which is where I met her originally. She was the president of that big building garden club off of Bayshore Boulevard. And I was in garden clubs at the time. And I did the exterior design, and we did a whole bunch of design work and installations while I was there. And also another woman did the interior, but it was Kitty Wallace that got this stuff done. She's a doer. So y'all get in there and be a doer too. Yeah. And get busy with your gardens, get busy with your solar, get busy with your everything, but also get busy on the phone at 813-238-8001 or WMNF.org, and we're going to make it this time, John.
0: Yeah, we got a couple more minutes. We can take some more donations. We really, really want to hear from you. You know, we couldn't be happier, could we, Annie?
2: I know. I'm so excited. Last time we were like hang dogs, weeping as we walked out the door.
0: I Annie's up there, but I got to crawl out of the station. You know, talk about a snake.
2: I'm crawling out the door, same difference. You know, I feel the same. But this time it's really nice. John and I are both on Zoom, so we get to see each other.
0: Yeah.
2: So thank goodness for Bill and Sean and everybody there that sets all this up for us because we could not do it without all the volunteers. Now, Sean does work there, so he, you know, is one of the people that Cora puts it together. But Bill does everything for us, and I am so grateful to him, Bill Grace.
0: And we want to thank the phone answers, you know, wonderful people out there answering the phone, those volunteers too, also here that are working with WMNF to make this program and this show and everything.
2: And Grace does our write-ups too. I want to make sure we mention her.
0: Oh, yeah, Grace is, you know, like, it's so nice that you just give it to her and she makes it beautiful.
2: Yeah, she's much better than we are.
0: Yeah, I know, she corrects our mistakes. Well, we're down to the last 3 seconds, Bills. Thank you very much. Please donate 813-238-8001. We love you very much. Thank you so much.
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9: El Niño. It's a normal, if irregular, climate phenomenon marked by periods of above-average surface temperatures in the Pacific Ocean. But this year's El Niño is something else entirely. Scientists are calling it a super or Godzilla El Niño. Even the National Oceanic and Atmospheric Administration isn't softening its language.
10: I think NOAA are now saying it's a 90% chance it will be the strongest ever. Which is, you know, shocking. When scientists are giving 90% predictions, that's, you can imagine, for a scientist, that's really putting their neck on the line.
9: This super El Nino could shape weather everywhere on planet Earth. In some places, that might mean a lighter hurricane season. In others, bigger disasters.
10: We could have severe droughts in some areas, and in other places we'll have severe precipitation and storms as well. It's winners and losers.
9: I'm Meghna Chakrabarty. Today on Point, the Super El Nino. Stay with us.

0: This is On Point. I'm Meghna Chakrabarty. Way back in 1578, fishermen plying the waters off the coast of Peru noticed something weird. An unusually warm current in the Pacific was altering their catch. They named it El Niño, or the child, since the warm water resurfaced every few years around Christmas. In the centuries since, scientists have come to understand how this temporary flow of warmer-than-usual water in the Pacific Ocean can change weather patterns around the world. Well, this year, El Niño is back, and it's a big one. With waters so warm, even scientists not usually given to hyperbole are calling it a super El Niño. We've even heard one call it a Godzilla El Niño. Both of which mean potentially drastic weather and climate impacts everywhere on Earth. And here in the United States, just last week, California Governor Gavin Newsom declared a state of emergency in order to prepare California communities for the changes that El Niño might bring. So let's talk about why this year's El Niño is a quote-unquote super one, and really what that means for you wherever you are on planet Earth. So Daniel Swain joins us. He's a climate scientist with the University of California Agriculture and Natural Resources Group. He's also a research partner at the NSF National Center for Atmospheric Research. And he joins us from Davis, California. Daniel Swain, welcome to On Point.
1: Thanks for having me on the show, Meghna.
0: Okay, so first of all, I have heard the phenomenon of El Niño called something akin to the Pacific Ocean kind of burping up warm water to the surface. Let's get to the root causes. What causes that burping of warm water?
1: Yes. And I think I've myself used various expressions to sort of refer to how and why the Pacific Ocean is so influential in global climate and during El Niño events, how it essentially becomes this discharging battery, if you will. So the oceans all around the world store a considerable amount of heat. We know that the oceans cover something like 70% of the Earth's surface. We live, in a certain sense, on a water planet. Mm-hmm. So when the climate is warming, for example, the oceans are doing a lot of that heat-absorbing work for us. And El Niño itself, as you mentioned, is a natural climate oscillation. It's not caused by climate change itself, but fundamentally what it does is it releases every 2 to 7 years or so large amounts of heat that are stored in the subsurface. So beneath the surface of the ocean and the deeper ocean, it emerges during El Niño events, and it does so in a specific patch of the eastern tropical Pacific Ocean west of the Galapagos Islands. Fundamentally, that's what El Niño is. It's just this episodic warming of the eastern equatorial Pacific Ocean. And when it does so, it can profoundly affect global weather patterns for months thereafter.
0: Yeah, so we'll talk about that for the majority of the hour, but I'm kind of interested in the thermodynamics of the,
1: sure.
0: of the Pacific. How is it? What triggers this release of heat from the deep ocean?
1: Well, we talk about El Niño as one part of a broader cycle. The El Niño Southern Oscillation, or ENSO, is the acronym. The other end of the spectrum from El Niño is La Niña. So El Niño is the warm phase. La Niña is the cool phase of the same oscillation. It goes back and forth every 2 to 7 years or so. But the reason why it's 2 to 7 years is not because it regularly goes from 2 to 7 years, but because it can be anywhere from 2 to 7 years. So it's sort of an irregular oscillation. And sometimes it takes longer than other times for a certain amount of heat to build up in the subsurface of the tropical Pacific Ocean. And when we let more of that heat build up over longer periods, generally speaking, then there's more heat to potentially be released in a larger El Niño event. So generally, it would be difficult, for example, to get back-to-back strong El Niño events simply because we've released so much of the accumulated heat that it will take years, some years, for it to build back up to the same level. Now, in a warming climate, some of the heat that's being released is heat coming from the fact that the planet is absorbing more energy, including the oceans, than it used to. But either way, whether that accumulated heat is coming from long-term accumulation, from climate change, or whether it's just part of the natural aspect of the cycle, where this is sort of the mechanism by which the Earth sort of releases excess heat from the oceans into the atmosphere, where it gets dissipated globally. This is sort of an equilibration mechanism. This is one of the ways that the climate system manages to redistribute heat from the tropical oceans and dissipate it throughout the global atmosphere.
0: Nature is beautiful, isn't she? I mean, the idea that an entire ocean can kind of recalibrate seeking a thermodynamic balance is just remarkable to me. Last kind of nerdy, I guess, deep chemistry and physics question. Is it just that the makeup of the deeper waters in the Pacific, it's, you know, salinity, et cetera, there's a maximum amount of heat that it can hold before it has to be released? Because I'm just kind of wondering why it doesn't further dissipate sort of elsewhere within the water. Like, why doesn't it move with currents to the southern oceans or the Arctic?
1: Right. And there are other current systems that can do that in other ocean systems. But still, it's true that ENSO and the tropical Pacific are a little bit special. And that's partly because of just the fundamental geography of the Pacific Basin. The Pacific Rim, you know, is an enormous basin. If you include the entire North Pacific, the entire South Pacific, it's this vast ocean. It takes up a significant fraction of the surface of the Earth to go from the west coast of North America to Asia, and then southwest to Australia, and southeast to the South America. And so the basin has some unique characteristics. The general state of things is there are east to west trade winds that blow in the tropics, so from South America to Indonesia, say, and that's the usual state of things. In a La Nina event, the cool phase, those trade winds actually strengthen and you get even stronger than usual east to west winds in the tropics. Those east to west winds actually allow the surface of the ocean itself to pile up in the West Pacific. So there's literally a slope as much as a foot or two to the ocean surface itself between the West Pacific and the East Pacific under normal conditions. Now, it's not usually perceptible because that's occurring, it's 1 or 2 feet vertically over thousands of miles horizontally, but it is notable from a large mass of water that's at an angle perspective. And during an El Nino event, what happens is these trade winds, for whatever reason, sometimes it's truly just random, sometimes there's a specific trigger, but it can just be random, they temporarily weaken for a while, enough that some of the water that is being held up by the force from this wind in the West Pacific literally sloshes back eastward, so that gravity is the restoring force. It wants that water to slosh back east if the ocean wind is no longer pushing it to the west, and it begins to do so. And that water in the West Pacific is much warmer than the water in the East Pacific. Again, a quirk of geography, because the East Pacific is where a lot of cold water upwells, so moves upward vertically from beneath. Long story short, this sets into motion a very complex chain of events where the water begins to slosh eastward, it's warmer, and then eventually if that warmer water makes it far enough east, it begins to disrupt the wind currents themselves, making the process self-perpetuating, a vicious cycle, essentially. And so this begins to perpetuate. So once it gets underway, it wants to complete the process. But how it begins in the first place is actually still an interesting scientific question. It can just be random weakening of the winds. It can be other things, but that's usually how it gets started.
0: Okay. Thank you for explaining that, because I was always wondering, like, what was the trigger? And I guess the long story short is that we don't yet exactly know, but we know what happens once an El Nino is triggered. And by the way, it can sometimes get confusing for folks who aren't full-time scientists when we talk about direction, compass directions over the ocean versus, you know, in the United States. So when you're talking about the Eastern Pacific, that would be the west coast of the United States, Mexico, South America, Canada. We're talking, right, correct?
1: Right. And in this case, the part of the East Pacific that matters is the tropical East Pacific. Yeah. So think the Galapagos Islands, the coasts of Peru and Ecuador.
0: Okay. And by the way, that coastal upwelling zone, I mean, I grew up in Oregon, so I'm a lover of coastal upwelling. But just linking back to our Peruvian fishermen in 1578, it's one of the reasons why fishing is so good in places off the coast of Peru, because that cold water that's coming up usually is full of nutrients that the fish love. Okay, so now we understand generally, what causes an El Nino and what it is. How much from a quote-unquote average El Nino does this current phenomenon deviate from?
1: Well, I think that's really at the crux of why we're even having this conversation today. Because if we were having a more typical, a weaker, moderate event even, there would probably not be as much focus on it. But that's not what we have this year. What we already have as of this late September conversation is a very strong El Nino event that is arguably already among the strongest we've ever observed at this time of year. And there is very high predictive confidence that it will strengthen further from here, becoming, in all likelihood, the strongest event we've ever observed at any point. By November or December. So that is a fairly extraordinary prediction. It's not the kind of prediction you hear very often for explicitly something that will be record-breaking. And in fact, that's been the forecast for a number of months now. So this is a remarkably bold forecast in some ways. And so far, it has played out almost exactly according to that early forecast. So we are anticipating an extremely strong El Nino event by November or December.
0: We've got 30 seconds before our first break, Daniel. And in terms of the measurement, are we talking about strength in terms of the temperature of the seawater in the area where the El Nino is occurring?
1: Typically, we measure the strength of El Nino based on how warm, how anomalously warm the water of the eastern equatorial Pacific Ocean gets. So, yes, but there are also other metrics we can talk about after the break.
0: Well, actually, quickly, how anomalous is it right now? By how many degrees?
1: Depends on the exact measure that we're using, but it's about 2.5 or even 3 degrees Celsius warmer than average. And that's a big deal in this part of the world.
0: Warmer than an average El Nino. Okay, Daniel Swain is a climate scientist with the University of California Agriculture and Natural Resources Group. We'll be right back. This is On Point.

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1: You're back with On Point. I'm Meghna Chakrabarty, and today we are getting a deep understanding of the current El Niño ocean phenomenon in the Pacific. It's being called a super El Nino this time around, and it could have pretty drastic impacts on climate and weather around the world. And Daniel Swain joins us. He's a climate scientist with the University of California Agriculture and Natural Resources Group. He's also a research partner at the NSF National Center for Atmospheric Research. Okay, so Daniel, I understand that if Pacific Ocean water temperatures at specific places, as you mentioned before, if it goes above, if it rises by roughly a half degree centigrade, then officially we're in an El Nino period. And if it goes above 2 degrees centigrade, then that's kind of where we get into super El Nino territory. Is that roughly correct?
2: Yes. And so, you know, for those trying to do the mental math to Fahrenheit, we just kind of multiply by 1.8. So, you know, we're talking about at the minimum level, you know, a warming of a patch of ocean that's really only a degree or so Fahrenheit to be minimally qualified as an El Nino event, essentially. And then as you correctly point out, once we get above about 1.5 degrees Celsius or a little over 2 degrees Fahrenheit, that's already a strong event. So it doesn't take a lot. It doesn't sound like a big number, but of course, the ocean on large scales, it doesn't vary as much as the atmosphere. So it takes a smaller increment to essentially be a big deal. So once we get above that sort of that 2 or so degree threshold Celsius, we're in fairly rare territory historically in terms of El Nino, and that would be considered a very strong event. Mm.
1: I understand that getting above 2 has only happened at, 2 or 3 times in recorded history?
2: Yeah, only a handful of times, and that would reach sort of the colloquial threshold for what some folks have termed a super El Nino, which remains a technically undefined term. You won't hear the federal agencies using it necessarily, but I think the broader notion that there is some tier above strong and that it's worth distinguishing between the merely strong and the extraordinary, I think is fair, and I do think we're in that extraordinary territory
1: okay.
2: this year.
1: So if it's above 2 degrees C, that is in the quote-unquote super El Nino category, I can't remember, how much higher is it right now already?
2: Well, it depends a little bit on the measure. There's actually a couple of different measures floating around now, okay. Partly because the global oceans have warmed so much due to climate change that NOAA and other agencies have kind of created an adjusted value to sort of make an apples-to-apples comparison with the cooler historical past. So if we use that metric, I think we're getting close to, we're already above 2, certainly regardless. But I think if we use the unadjusted metric, just looking literally at how much warmer this patch of the ocean is than it would usually be at this time of year, we're now getting above 3 degrees Celsius. So that's above, you know, 5 degrees Fahrenheit, which would be already the strong, the highest value we've seen for any September on record.
1: And it's likely to get warmer as we get deeper into the year.
2: Yes, there is remarkable unanimity among predictive models and predictive agencies that this particular event will become the strongest on record by any objective metric by October or November. So yes, and you know, we're not even at the peak yet, and a lot of the impacts from this event, especially away from the equator, might not even peak until after the event peak. So we're still waiting for the peak intensity of El Nino, and then we might have to wait another month or two beyond that to see the peak impacts in many places.
1: Okay. So now we've kind of got a hold on what's happening in this really critical part of the Pacific. And if I can put it sort of in very, very layman's terms, we have a giant, the largest body of water on planet Earth is pumping heat, right, to the surface. And then I presume that is that heat then going into the atmosphere? How do we connect that with changes that may happen globally in climate?
2: That's right. And really, maybe the most important thing to sort of visualize here is that the process of evaporation of water turning from liquid to vapor form, the rate at which that happens rises very rapidly as temperatures rise.
1: Yeah.
2: So as the ocean water itself warms, even if it's only by a couple of degrees, as is the case with the big El Nino event, that actually profoundly increases the rates of evaporation from that patch of ocean. In fact, this is an exponential process, and that's me talking technically as a scientist. It literally is an exponent. So you can imagine how if it's an exponential rise in the rate at which evaporation can occur with each degree of warming, once we get to 2 or 3 degrees of warming, that's not such a small number anymore. We're talking about, you know, increases in rates of evaporation that are starting to be rather dramatic. And so the way that the ocean actually releases this heat and transfers it to the atmosphere, there's a little bit of the, you know, conduction going on between the ocean and the air above it, just because the water's warmer, so the air above it gets a little bit warmer. But the main way that this heat's being transferred to the atmosphere is in a latent form, in the form of this vastly increased evaporation. So huge amounts of water vapor entering the global atmosphere, adding latent heat to the global atmosphere. And that is what in turn ends up getting distributed all around the world, affecting the global hydrologic cycle, and ultimately shifting storm tracks.
1: Okay. So then help us understand why. I mean, again, just non-scientists, we like to think in kind of somewhat linear terms. So I love that we're in the world of exponential feedback cycles here. But so if we're having this pump of massive amounts of moisture, as you're saying, going into the atmosphere, some people might wonder, well, then why have we been hearing about this super El Nino causing, you know, terrible droughts in some places if, you know, more moisture going into the air?
2: Yes, and so this is an excellent point. So one of the things that happens, there's really two things to understand about how a very large El Nino event like this year's extremely strong, probably record strong event, what it does to the global climate system to influence weather patterns in remote regions. Now, as you might expect, locally along the coasts of Peru and Ecuador, it dramatically affects local climate because the ocean can be right along the immediate coast, even warmer, something like 10 degrees Fahrenheit warmer than average. That's pretty dramatic, and that's what we've got right now. So the water's warmer, it doesn't get as cool, they have more rain in those regions. That much might be a little bit intuitive, right? Because the ocean right offshore, right outside your doorstep is much warmer. But it's a little bit less obvious how that translates to droughts in some regions, as you say, and floods potentially in others. And the reason that that happens is there's two big things going on. One, as we mentioned, a really big El Nino releases a huge amount of heat and moisture into the global atmosphere. So it accelerates the global hydrologic cycle. It just sort of ups the ante overall. There's higher risk, higher reward. There's more moisture available if it is going to rain, but there's also warmer temperatures and greater rates of evaporation or moisture loss if it's not raining. So by virtue of warming global temperature temporarily, it just supercharges the whole global hydrologic cycle. That's number one. Number two is also, in addition to that universal effect, El Nino also acts, if you will, like a ripple in a pond, literally sending wave-like emanations out from this region in the central and eastern tropical Pacific in a way that affects the jet stream. And the jet stream is essentially this river of high-velocity air that defines the path that storms take. So indirectly, this is the way that El Nino can kind of result in very different effects in adjacent regions, because you might imagine you shift the storm track away from one region and toward another, you're redirecting a lot of that water from one place to the next.
1: Okay, so is that why we've been hearing that there may be a less severe hurricane season in the Atlantic because of the jet stream connection? or
2: well, no? You know, that's actually yet another wrinkle in all of this. It does get quite complicated, doesn't it? But the basic idea there with the hurricanes, and this is actually a prediction that had been made as early as the spring, by the way, that has now essentially been validated as we get through the peak of hurricane season. The Atlantic hurricane season has been extremely quiet. In fact, I believe we haven't actually had a single hurricane, only a few tropical storms. That's one of the least active Atlantic hurricane seasons on record. And it's not for lack of warmth. There's been some record warm ocean water, which is hurricane fuel in places like the Gulf and of Mexico and in the subtropical Atlantic. But the reason why we haven't seen those hurricanes in that basin is because what a strong El Nino does is it reduces what's called vertical wind shear, so winds that change direction and strength with height, which are really unfavorable. You can kind of think of them as if they're strong enough, they kind of like to decapitate incipient hurricanes. And so the more of it you have, the harder it is for hurricanes to become established. El Nino increases the amount of that storm decapitating wind shear that exists over the Atlantic and can really put the kibosh on hurricane season, as it has this year. But it does the opposite in the eastern Pacific basin. It greatly decreases wind shear, can increase the potential risk of hurricanes, and that too is exactly what we've seen, where actually the Atlantic has been near record quiet, but the Pacific has been near record active.
1: Oh, okay. So and correct me if I'm wrong, but major storms in the Pacific, they're typhoons, right? Same phenomenon, but called something different.
2: Depends on the part of the basin. So okay. Right now, for example, there's a hurricane making landfall in Baja California in Mexico. And Hawaii has experienced multiple hurricane events this year as well. And those would be called hurricanes. Now, in the West Pacific, you're right. Those would be typhoons. And it's just another name for the same type of storm.
1: Okay. Daniel, hang on here for a second, because I do want to return to you in a couple of minutes and talk about, climate effects in other places around the world. But let's return our attention to the oceans for a moment. And Tom Pickerel joins us to do that. He's the Global Director of the Ocean Program at the World Resources Institute. Tom Pickerel, welcome to On Point.
3: Thank you very much for having me.
1: So let me just quickly ask you, there's, you know, so many people, billions of people around the world and the nations they live in rely, you know, on healthy oceans. What effect might the El Nino have, on people and our relationship with the seas?
3: Yeah, firstly, as you say, it's impossible to sort of predict the impacts, but we can certainly look at previous impacts and sort of extrapolate somewhat. And Daniel gave a really good summary of what happens during an El Nino. And, you know, while El Nino is global, it's...
1: Tom, are you there? Okay, well, we'll try to get him back. We had a pretty shaky line there to begin with. So Daniel, actually, I'm wondering if you want to pick up that question, because I'm thinking of, you know, of fisheries, of coastal communities. Not only are the fisheries, I suppose, at risk of some kind of change, but if we're talking about the possibility of greater flooding in certain places, that has to be of concern for, you know, millions of people around the world.
2: Yeah, and you're absolutely right that El Nino is both an oceanic and an atmospheric process. They are tightly connected, and along, again, directly affected portion of the South American coast, Peru and Ecuador, this profoundly affects fisheries and coastal communities because the water is so much warmer. As you correctly pointed out earlier, that means there's less nutrient-rich water that's upwelling from the deeper, colder, nutrient-rich ocean, so the species might be less prevalent or might not be doing as well. So your fisheries catches, you know, if you're a commercial fisher, might not be as good. But also, you know, it has significant ecological impacts because, and this can extend far beyond the primary El Nino region, all up and down the coasts of North and South America. In fact, we're seeing this now all the way up into California already, where the water temperatures in Southern California are nearly record warm as well, and we're seeing the arrival of subtropical species, both fish and marine mammals and birds and even some venomous sea snakes, believe it or not, are showing up on the beaches of Southern California. So it can shift range of species. It can threaten their viability. Everything from kelp forests to marine mammals to seabirds can struggle in this environment, not just because there's less nutrient-rich upwelling in some cases, but because it's genuinely difficult for a lot of these species to withstand the prolonged marine heat wave that can result, because we usually don't see heat waves that are as dramatic in the ocean as we do in the atmosphere. It just takes a lot more energy to heat water than it does air by the same amount. So when we do see these persistent extreme marine heat waves, whether from El Nino or something else, they can have pretty devastating effects if they persist long enough on marine ecosystems.
1: Okay, so everything on planet Earth, all life depends on the climate that we live in. And so I wonder, there are major systems that are quite vulnerable to perturbations in climate. I mean, agriculture being one of them. Are there concerns about how in various places around the world, even a temporary shift in the amount of rainfall or the increase in drought might have an impact on global food systems?
2: The short answer is yes. And one of the concerns about a really strong El Nino like we've got this year is that it's just that. It's that there are global effects. It's not isolated to one area in the same way that a shock to the agricultural system might otherwise be. But you can get multiple simultaneous shocks on different continents. For example, Southern Africa likely to see significant drought, and that can affect the maize crop there. The Indonesia and the maritime continent also drought, wildfire disruptions to agriculture. But in parts of Southeastern South America, we'll see heavy rainfall and flooding that could disrupt agriculture. And the same thing is true in the Southwestern and Southeastern United States. Lots of additional beyond average precipitation likely this winter in these locations. And part of it is the fact that it's not just one region, but it's a bunch of different simultaneous regions, including others I didn't mention there. They kind of have these disruptions at the same time that causes a big part of the problem.
1: Okay, so there's no slack in the system where it's happening when it's happening everywhere at once. Okay, can we just stick for 30 seconds with the Southwestern United States, because you just mentioned that? You know, people might think, hey, actually, more rainfall is good on the one hand for, I don't know, like wildfire suppression. But on the other hand, we're talking about potential, like lots of flooding events with the sudden bursts of rainfall.
2: Yeah, and this is where, you know, El Nino in general may not tell us very much, but a record strength El Nino probably does tell us something quite significant. And it probably will increase the likelihood of a wet winter, maybe even a very wet winter in California, and really the whole southern tier of the U.S., extending all the way from central California east to the Carolinas. So that whole swath of the country. And in some of these places, it probably will result in a significant elevation in flood risk later this winter. Now, the silver lining is it could potentially, if we're lucky, bring some extra water to the drought-stricken lower Colorado Basin.
1: Well, Daniel, hang on here for just a second. I'm sorry I had to interrupt, but we'll pick up that thought in just a moment. This is On Point.

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1: You're back with On Point. I'm Meghna Chakrabarty. And before we return to our conversation with Daniel Swain about the quote-unquote super El Nino, once again, I just want to remind you about a really special series that is coming up in October. We're going to spend a five-part series looking at what we're calling the senior class, the gerontocracy in America, and how older Americans have come to amass, as a cohort, political power, influence at the ballot box, and wealth. And one of those specific episodes is going to be all about money. And so for anyone who's not a boomer, essentially, millennials, Gen Zers, and yes, Gen X, I see you. I see us out there. We want to know.

0: app. Wherever you get your apps, just look for On Point Vox Pop. You can also call us at 617-353-0683. And oh, by the way, when you tell us your story, also, if you want to, let us know how you think it compares to your parents' life or aunts and uncles or older members of your family, and where they were when they were your age. Okay, so now back to our conversation with Daniel Swain about the Super El Nino. And Daniel, I'm sorry I had to cut you off there, but you were saying that because of this Super El Nino, it is possible, we can't say for sure, that there could be some, let's call it drought relief in the Colorado Basin, you said. So in places like Lake Mead that have got such low water, that bathtub ring is getting bigger and bigger every year.
1: Yes, it is possible, although it's a very tentative possibility mm-hmm. in the sense that even if we were to get a very wet winter in this region, it really wouldn't solve the deep severity of the multi-decadal long-term problem. So it might put us in a better place than we were this year, for example, which some of us will take. But you know, it's one of those situations where, you know, I'm more concerned this winter about overabundance of water in the Southwest and the Southeastern U.S. perhaps than the reverse. So we'll have a period of worrying about floods, I think, later this winter across a good portion of the southern swath of the United States. And then we can go back to take stock maybe next summer, see how much water we were able to bank in the Colorado. Fingers are crossed, but it's very unlikely it would solve the long-term crisis there. But it could still help a bit.
0: Yeah, I mean, if it did solve the long-term crisis that we've been having, it would be an unbelievable amount of water that would have to fall out of the sky, which would produce its own problems. Okay, so you talked about sort of the southern tier of the United States. Similarly, or not similarly, what could be the potential changes in the northern tier of the United States?
1: Yeah, so the main reason why the southern tier of the continental U.S. generally would be wetter in the winter from a very strong El Nino like this year is because the storm track, the jet stream, shifts southward. So essentially it shifts the preferred location or the path that storms take or where they might develop and strengthen southward. And in so doing, it sometimes shifts it away from the northern tier. So the Pacific Northwest and the northern tier of U.S. states and much of Canada generally might see a little bit less winter storm activity and so see somewhat drier conditions and in some cases somewhat warmer conditions as well. That's more of a up in Canada type of thing. It's a little bit less distinct across the northern tier of U.S. states. So the clearest signal is wetter across the southern tier from California to Florida and the Carolinas. And then if we're up in Canada, western Canada, generally drier with lower winter snowpack. Central Canada, warmer winter. The northern tier of U.S. states can kind of be in that transition zone where it's a little harder to figure out exactly what might happen.
0: Okay. So in just a few minutes, Daniel, I want to come back to something that you said near the beginning of the show, and that is the relationship between this Super El Nino and the long-term climate change we have been seeing. But before that, I do want to touch upon a couple other major impacts that this El Nino could have on humanity worldwide. And in order to do that, we spoke with Michelle Nunn, who's the president and CEO of CARE. It's the International Humanitarian Organization. And Michelle says the potential effects of El Nino will be felt even more in places that are already facing hardship and conflict.
2: So we have the magnitude of the conflicts that are happening in Ukraine and the Middle East, which have huge repercussions around the world. So they're affecting fertilizer prices and gas prices in places like Somalia and Sudan. On top of that, you have the localized conflict in places like Yemen and Afghanistan and also Sudan and Ethiopia and Somalia.
0: We also talked about food changes in agriculture with Daniel Swain. Well, Nunn says that in 2025, there were almost 300 million people across 53 countries who already faced acute food insecurity.
2: There's an estimate that with El Nino, it could push that number up by almost another 50 million people. And the reason that happens is because the climate is changing. It can be because of drought. It can be because of heat. It can be because of floods. But all of that makes it very difficult for smallholder farmers who make up the majority of people who are living in poverty.

0: are facing into a very difficult climate.
1: And specifically about the flooding, Michelle says that that poses a problem for farmers, as you heard, and also aid workers in the region.
0: In some places, that can mean how do we ensure that there's water catchment and that there's a way in which we can ensure that we mitigate for flooding as a result of what might be increasing rains. In other places, it is how do we get drip irrigation and how do we ensure that we have solar powered wells so that you don't have to walk an extra 5 or 10 miles if you're a woman trying to provide water for your family.
1: And Michelle also says that all of this will have extended consequences, particularly for certain groups of people who will suffer a disproportionate impact.
0: It's also women and girls who are so often, for instance, the last to eat in their families, eating the least, and are also, you know, having the burden and responsibility of, for instance, getting water or taking care of their children to make sure that they're protected. And there's a disproportionate impact around gender-based violence when you see the heat increase.
1: All right. And finally, she told us one more thing, that maybe some of these extra storms are going to happen, as Daniel told us earlier, in Southeast Asia, or maybe there will be drought effects in Africa or hotter summers in or hotter temperatures in Europe. So why should U.S. citizens care? Well, Michelle says the global effects of El Nino are something that all Americans should think about, even if it seems that the damage or the biggest damage is happening on the other side of the globe.
0: It is in our economic and our health and our national security interest to ensure that these fragile contexts don't extend and proliferate so that they end up with more conflict. That, for instance, in a place like the DRC, where they're dealing with Ebola, if they are having to deal with Ebola on top of these other really difficult challenges as it relates to poverty, weather, and the intersection therein, not going to be able to fight Ebola. And then you see the spread of Ebola.
1: So that's Michelle Nunn, president and CEO of CARE, the International Aid Group. Okay, Daniel, I'm going to get back to kind of some fundamentals here that you talked about earlier, because I suppose by this time, a lot of people are wondering, well, we have this record-breaking El Nino happening at a time where we've been hearing for years that that sea surface temperatures have been going up anyway due to climate change. I mean, is that part of what's feeding this this super big, this Godzilla El Nino?
2: Yeah, and this turns out to be a question that is even more difficult to answer than it might sound, because it's at the cutting edge of climate science. But I think we have enough time to dig into it a little bit here. The short answer is yes, that although El Nino and La Nina and ENSO, the broader cycle itself, is a natural cycle that was here long before human-caused climate change, it is something that is profoundly affected by that same climate change and is affecting how we perceive climate change. So let me explain what I mean by that. Because El Nino essentially is the Earth's climate system's the way in which it releases excess heat from the tropical Pacific Ocean, which is where a lot of the excess heat goes in the first place, there is simply more and more heat that needs to be released through this mechanism as the amount of global heating increases. A lot of it's going into the oceans, and much of the global ocean is the Pacific. So there is more sequestered heat, if you will, in the Pacific Ocean that needs to come out as the climate warms. So that you might imagine that could lead to either more frequent or at least more intense, when they do occur, El Nino events. Also, the global oceans are warming in general. They aren't only warming in the El Nino region, but they're also warming in the adjacent regions.
1: Yeah.
2: And here's where things get a little bit complicated. Interestingly, the long-term trend in the Pacific Ocean has seen a bit of a warming hole right in this eastern equatorial Pacific Ocean region that's home to El Nino, which means that because that patch of ocean has been warming less quickly than the rest of the global oceans, that there is a little bit of an apples to oranges problem, where because that patch of ocean is warming more slowly, we need to make that adjustment factor to how we measure El Nino that we were talking about earlier. But the reality is the oceans are still warming, and as they warm, it is becoming easier to achieve certain thresholds of absolute ocean warmth, as you'd expect.
1: Well, so can I just jump here for a second? Because now I wonder if there's also another kind of feedback loop in operation now with El Nino, because if El Nino, you know, raises the temperature in this part of the Pacific, even if it's just temporarily, and then it, you know, changes climate around the world, when the sea temperature, ocean temperatures go back down, do they go back down to a higher level, essentially a new set point, which is higher than it was before?
2: Well, and that's the trillion-dollar question, because in a climate that wasn't changing, that was stationary over time, that wasn't warming, the answer is largely yes, that the climate system should sort of temporarily warm for 6 to 12 months during a big El Nino event and then cool afterward during the subsequent La Nina, the cool phase, pretty much back to where it was before, steady states, a warming and a cooling, if you will. We still get that warming and subsequent cooling, but the problem is, because the climate change is still there lurking in the background, we're probably not going to cool back down to where we were before this big El Nino event. And so that's what we're beginning to see, is that historically, the way we experience global warming is, in fact, that we see these huge stair steps upwards during big El Nino events. Temporarily record-breaking global warmth. We see a little bit of relative cooling thereafter, but we don't return to our old baseline. It stays elevated. So that's kind of the mechanism by which we're experiencing global warming, is in this staircase, this escalating temperature staircase toward warmer temperatures, punctuated by these El Nino warming periods and then kind of slight partial cooling or plateau periods during the subsequent La Nina events. So that's what we're expecting this year. By late 2026, we'll probably have record-breaking global warmth again, likely to persist into 2027. So that is sort of a key aspect of how we're experiencing all of this.
1: So on an immediate time scale, the next, you know, few years, as you're saying, even within the lifetime of people currently living, this sounds kind of gloomy. But do you have any optimism in this case about what we can either learn from this El Nino or about its climate impacts overall, Daniel?
2: Well, I mean, you know, El Nino is itself a natural process, and it's been around for all of human history, and it seems destined to continue even with global warming. And so, you know, it's something that's important that we understand, because it does have all of these cascading global impacts we've been talking about, from agriculture to water supply to global security. So it's important to understand it. This kind of huge El Nino event will, you know, it certainly will offer a scientific opportunity, because when you, it's a big push to the system, if you will. So large signal makes it a little bit easier to study. The challenge is that, you know, that this could have some really negative impacts for millions of people in the meantime. But I do think we'll probably be able to glean some interesting and important, societally important scientific understandings from what ends up happening this year. And I think the other thing I would add is that, you know, we talk about climate adaptation. Forget El Nino for a moment, but just thinking about how climate is changing the risk of extreme weather events and droughts and food supply disruptions and all these sorts of things. We want to increase our level of societal resilience to those regardless of why they occur in a particular year. This is something that's important for human health and well-being all around the world. And so a lot of the same things that we might do to respond to a really big El Nino event, or that we might do to adapt to a warming climate to make our society more resilient, they're similar. And so the better we can learn from one of these events and apply it to the other, I think the better off we will be, because a lot of the things we need to be doing are overlapping there.
1: That's a really, really good point. In the last 30 seconds that we have, Daniel, are you a betting man?
2: I am not.
1: Okay. Because I was going to ask you, do you have a prediction about how warm it could actually get?
2: Well, you know, I think the good money is definitely on record warm. In fact, right now, it does look like late 2026 into 2027, there's something like a 95% percent chance, maybe even higher, that we'll see a new record-breaking global temperature as a result of global warming plus this big El Nino event. So those are pretty good betting odds, I would say.
1: Honestly, in science, that's pretty much equivalent to saying it's a sure thing. So, well, Daniel Swain, climate scientist with the University of California's Agriculture and Natural Resources Group. He's also at the NSF National Center for Atmospheric Research, joining us today from Davis, California. Daniel, thank you so much for helping demystify the headlines that we've been seeing about the super El Nino. I really appreciate it.
2: Thanks for having me.
1: I'm Meghna Chakrabarty. This is On Point.

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2: Americans lost a record $16 billion in legal sports betting last year. The problem is acute among young men. More than half of men 18 to 49 in this country have an open sports book.
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Welcome. This is Dr. Michio Kaku, professor of theoretical physics at the City College and the Graduate Center of the City University of New York. And this is Exploration. Every week at Exploration, we discuss the fascinating world of science and its impact on society. Well, today at Exploration, we're going to discuss some of the strangest phenomena in the entire universe. In the first half hour, we're going to be talking about black holes, which were once considered to be science fiction, and yet now we see them by the thousands, one of them raging at the very center of our own Milky Way galaxy. And we have with us today one of the world's leading authorities on black holes, Dr. Fulvia Melia of the University of Arizona, and he's going to be walking us through, giving us a guided tour of the most strangest phenomenon in the universe, black holes. And then we're going to go one step farther. What happens if you go through a black hole? Some people think, even though it's just a theory, that perhaps it could be used as a time machine. And in fact, in the second half of Exploration, we're going to bring on a Princeton physicist, Dr. Richard Gott, who has, believe it or not, his own blueprint for a time machine. That's right. So in the second half of Exploration, we're going to talk about time travel. Now, the ultimate framework for discussing black holes and time machines is Einstein's theory of general relativity. Now, you don't have to be a physicist to appreciate the subtlety and the beauty of Einstein's theory. It's that space and time are not flat and uninteresting. Space and time, according to Einstein, can be a fabric that can be stretched, a fabric that may even be ripped. So if you take a look at a black hole, you're looking at a region of space and time where it's so distorted that the fabric of space and time actually can rip. So it's basically a dead star, a star whose gravity is so enormous that it allows you to actually rip the fabric of space and time. These are black holes, and we see one right at the center of the Milky Way galaxy. You can even see one tonight. Tonight, look up in the direction of Sagittarius. That's the center of the Milky Way galaxy, which by rights should be a gigantic fireball, but unfortunately is obscured by dust clouds. At the very center, you find a gigantic black hole. It weighs 2 to 3 million times the mass of our sun, and it's at the very center of the Milky Way. Well, what happens if you go through a black hole? No one's ever done it. No one knows for sure. But some people think that perhaps these massive distortions of space and time could give you a time machine. That is, if time is a river, then why not have the river of time make whirlpools or perhaps even fork into two rivers? And so once again, our first special guest will discuss black holes. He's Dr. Fulvia Melia of the University of Arizona, one of the world's leading authorities on black holes. And then in the second half of Exploration, we're going to bring on Dr. Richard Gott, professor of physics at Princeton University, where Einstein used to work. And he's going to be talking about time machines. Do Einstein's equations allow you to perhaps go backwards in time, perhaps meet your teenage mother before you're born, and what happens if she falls in love with you? Well, you're in deep doo-doo if that ever happens.

0: And now I'd like to introduce our special guest for today. We're very delighted to have with us Dr. Fulvia Melia. He is the chairman of the physics department at the University of Arizona at Tucson, one of the centers of black hole physics. And he's the author of a new book called The Edge of Infinity, about black holes. So let's now get a few definitions off the ground before we head right into the center of a black hole. First of all, what is a black hole? Well, a black hole is an object whose escape velocity is the speed of light. In other words, light itself cannot escape a black hole. In other words, everything falls in, but nothing falls out. And then surrounding the black hole, there is a sphere called the event horizon. And the event horizon is the point of no return. If you fall through that imaginary sphere, you get sucked right into the black hole and you never come out again. And lastly, we have two types of black holes. Stellar black holes, that is, old stars that peter out and collapse into a black hole. And galactic black holes, like at the center of the Milky Way galaxy itself, right in our own backyard. So once again, our special guest today is Dr. Fulvia Melia. And we are talking about one of the strangest objects in the universe, and that is the black hole. The first question for you is, how did you first get interested in physics and astronomy?
1: Well, I actually grew up in Melbourne, and I don't know if all of your listeners have had the opportunity of visiting the Southern Hemisphere, but looking up at the sky from the Southern Hemisphere, one gets quite a different view than from the Northern Hemisphere. The Milky Way, for example, is very easily seen, and it stretches from one horizon to the next, and it fills the cosmic vault. And when I was small, I remember almost every evening just going outdoors and just looking at the stars and the Milky Way for hours and hours and hours. And I would say that that's probably what started me off. With that, of course, comes the natural curiosity of how things work and what these objects are, and one is led, I think, in most cases, to a study of physics, and that's what got me into physics and astronomy, I would say.
0: And Arizona is one of the world's leading centers for astronomical research, I understand. So what is it like to be in Arizona versus being in New York City, to be able to look up at the night sky and see the Milky Way, and also to be at the very forefront of telescope technology?
1: Well, that's the interesting comparison, of course, because even though I usually tell my friends, especially the ones overseas, even though we belong to the same country, the southwest of the United States is really very, very different from the northeast, as I think everybody realizes. Here in Arizona, the skies are almost always clear. It's not a coincidence that many of the national and now the international telescope facilities are being built here. We get very little cloud cover during the year, so going out in the evening, whether using a telescope or not, presents quite a glorious experience. It's a wonderful opportunity to feel the magnitude of the skies and the objects there. And of course, for research, especially for the observers and people who build instruments eventually placed on the telescopes with which these observations are made, there are very few places on the planet better than this to do studies such as this. The clarity of the skies and also the access to objects, not only in the Northern Hemisphere, but those approaching what one would see from the Southern Hemisphere. Of course, Earth's rim prevents us from seeing all of the portion of the Milky Way that would be accessible from the south, but nonetheless, during a portion of the year, we can still see the center of the galaxy, for example, which is close to the southern horizon for us here in Arizona. But other than the skies here, the only other place that would present a comparable opportunity for studying these objects would be from countries such as Chile, which, of course, is way down south. So as far as we here in the United States are concerned, unless we want to travel to South America, this is probably the place to do this type of work.
0: And also, tell us a little bit about how stars die and the formation of black holes.
1: Right. Well, this, of course, is an ongoing investigation. We think we understand some pieces of the puzzle. Not everything is known. It's quite a long story. Black holes can actually form in several ways, and it's not clear that the supermassive objects that we see in the nuclei of galaxies form through the stellar process of life and then death. They may have formed in other ways, and we may come back to this in a few moments when we talk about the genesis of these objects early on after the Big Bang. But in terms of the smaller black holes, like the ones like Cygnus X-1, for example, these are the objects that we think weigh perhaps 10 to 20 times as much as the Sun. As far as these objects are concerned, most of them are produced when a very massive star, and by very massive would mean something, an object that weighs anywhere between 30 to 50 times the mass of the Sun, burns its nuclear fuel rather quickly, it turns out, because the more massive the object is, the faster it burns the fuel, and then eventually loses that internal support that prevents it from collapsing to the middle. It's the heat generated from nuclear burning that preserves the star during the main part of its life, like the Sun is now. And at the end, when that nuclear fuel is burned to heavier elements, such as carbon and eventually to iron, the heat generation stops and the material can't support itself anymore and collapses into the middle, at which point a supernova explosion ensues, and the remnant, depending on how massive the original star was, can sometimes be a black hole with a mass somewhere between a couple of solar masses and 10 to 20, as I said earlier. So the vast majority of black holes about which we know, and there are some billion of these in the galaxy, probably formed in this way. But there is another class of objects, like the one at the center of our galaxy and the center of many other galaxies, such as the Andromeda Galaxy, our sister galaxy. These objects have a mass anywhere between a million to several billion times the mass of the Sun. And although some of them may have started as seeds from supernova explosions a long, long time ago and eventually have grown to the point where they are now, it's not clear that all of them could have formed that way. And the reason I say that, and this would lead into another part of the story, the reason I say that is that we now have very, very strong evidence that at least some of these supermassive objects were formed only 700 million years after the Big Bang, much, much earlier than the formation of galaxies and much of the structure that we see in the universe today. So it's starting to look like there was some other mechanism, some other process that led to this early collapse and this catastrophic creation of very strong gravity surrounding these objects, which probably also then acted as nucleation sites that attracted other matter towards them. And that matter, we think, in many cases, may have led to the formation of galaxies. So the odd thing now is that we may actually owe our existence to the formation of these supermassive black holes, because they may have been the seeds that created galaxies, which then, of course, created stars within them and planets and life and so on. So it's quite a long, complex story, and we don't know all the details yet, but some of the pieces of the puzzle are starting to emerge, in that there definitely appear to be several classes of these, and one class having to do with the supermassive objects somehow had a genesis much, much earlier than we thought before, and how they formed is not entirely clear yet.
0: Well, I have a question that many young people ask about black holes. First of all, black holes suck in everything. Even light itself cannot escape. In some sense, they're the ultimate roach hotel, and the Hubble Space Telescope has photographed black holes eating up whole star systems. So in other words, things check into a black hole, but nothing ever checks out. Well, then the question is, well, a black hole should be invisible. Even light itself cannot escape from a black hole. Therefore, a black hole should be invisible. And yet we have the Hubble Space Telescope taking photographs of perhaps hundreds of black holes in outer space. And so then the question is, how do you photograph something that is invisible?
1: Right. This is this is what's really generating much of the excitement these days with theoretical astrophysicists and, of course, the physics community in general. What telescopes that have been built up to this point have seen so far is not really the black hole itself, but what they see is light produced by matter falling into the black hole. Their resolution is not yet good enough for them to make an image of the black hole itself, the event horizon, which is the surface beyond which nothing can escape, including light. So if we really could see the black hole itself, what we would see is a dark shadow in front of a curtain of light. The curtain of light presumably would be produced by matter behind the black hole relative to us, and the black hole would absorb all of the light produced behind it or redirect it away from our line of sight, because gravity can bend the path of light. And so we would see a dark shadow. That's what a black hole would look like if we had a camera with such clarity, such spatial resolution, that we could see detail down to that size. It does look like by the end of the decade, we may have the capability of actually forming such an image. But for now, telescopes such as Hubble and Chandra have not been able to do that yet. So instead, what they show us is images, or what they produce is images of matter falling into the black hole from larger distances much further away than the event horizon itself. Both have done spectacularly in this regard, though. Both Chandra, the X-ray telescope, and Hubble have each produced a very deep image of certain patches of the sky. By deep, we mean that there were patches in the sky, such as one in the constellation of Ursa Major, where there are very, very few objects within our own galaxy inside of that patch. And so it's like looking through a relatively open window to distances much further away than objects within our galaxy. And what they were able to do by staring at these patches was to collect light from objects some 10 to 12 billion light years away. In other words, objects that were producing this light only 700 to 800 million years after the Big Bang. And what they see when they look at these patches is very bright objects, either X-ray objects or ultraviolet or infrared objects in the case of Hubble, objects that number as many as 500 within a region only the size of the full moon. So if you can imagine with your eye looking at a part of the sky that has the size of the full moon, within such a region, these telescopes have been able to produce images of as many as 500 of these objects. And these objects are so far away, they're so bright, that the only way that they could produce this much light is if they're black holes absorbing matter from their environment and converting gravitational and rest mass energy into light. So we believe that when we look at these patches, most of the objects that we see, most of the 500, must be supermassive black holes at that distance in the universe. And what's interesting is that when one extrapolates over the whole sky, these numbers correspond to total numbers of some 300 to 400 million such objects. And we know that that's not all that's there, because that's what we can count, that's what we can see. But some of these objects are probably also obscured by dusty matter falling in towards them, and so it's not clear that we're seeing everything. So the best that we can say is that there must be at least 300 million of these supermassive black holes spread throughout the cosmos. Chandra, of course, has gone on and done even much better than that. It's allowed us to look at the supermassive black hole at the center of our own galaxy with even better clarity, because it's much closer than the others. It's only 25,000 light years away compared to the 12 billion light years of many of these other objects near the beginning of the universe's life. And because this object at the center of our galaxy is so close, we've been able to study it with Chandra and now other instruments as well. The European Space Agency has its own X-ray telescope called XMM-Newton, which has done similarly spectacular studies of these objects. But with Chandra, we've been able to see the X-rays produced by the black hole at the center of our galaxy with enough resolution that we can actually place the source, the location of the emitting plasma, within a region no bigger than the distance between the Earth and the Sun. In addition, this object seems to explode roughly once a day, producing a flare of X-rays. The X-ray intensity during these events goes up by anywhere between 30 and 200 times what the intensity is during the quiescent state. And so for a couple of hours, the black hole at the center of our galaxy shines much, much brighter than it otherwise does. And what's intriguing now, and these are the latest results that haven't even been published in the literature, what's intriguing now is that there is very clear evidence that during these events, we can see a periodic pulse. It's like the heartbeat of this object. There's a periodic pulse that occurs roughly once every 20 minutes. The natural interpretation for this, and again, it hasn't been published yet, so we have to look at this more carefully and make sure that we've ruled out all the other possibilities, but the natural interpretation is that what we're looking at is a phenomenon associated with X-rays being produced in a region orbiting the black hole within a distance only 3 to 4 times the size of the event horizon. So although we can't see the event horizon just yet with Chandra or Hubble, nonetheless, we're seeing a phenomenon associated with emission that's occurring only 2 to 3 times the size of the event horizon. It's similar to what would happen if you imagine putting a searchlight on a planet and being in its focal cone only when the searchlight is pointing towards you. And so you would see a pulse every time the planet goes around the sun, which would then lead to a periodicity or a period of 1 year in the case of the Earth, because that's how long it takes the Earth to go around the sun. So it's a similar phenomenon with the black hole at the galactic center. We see this pulsation roughly every 20 minutes, and so we interpret that as being a part of the plasma in orbit around the black hole, and the distance that corresponds to that period is about 3 times the size of the event horizon. So these are some of the most exciting things that are happening now as we speak, and the prospects will get only better as time passes and Chandra and XMM continue to look and discover additional activity and also with the next generation of telescopes in the pipeline now.
0: Now, everyone asks the question, what happens if you fall into a black hole? No one's ever done that, of course. But could you explain some of the distortions of space-time that occur if you were to fall into a black hole and someone were to observe you falling into a black hole from a distant planet?
1: Right. And the answer to that, of course, depends, not surprisingly, on how massive the black hole is. What one would see falling through the event horizon differs depending on how massive the black hole is compared to the mass of the object or the body falling in. It turns out that for a massive object like the one at the galactic center, which we now understand has roughly 3 million solar masses worth of material contained within it, falling through the event horizon of an object like that, a person would actually not see very much, would actually not feel very strong effects on his or her body. There would be other distortions to the light, but that has, we'll come back to that in a moment. The point is that what happens physically to matter falling through the event horizon depends on how big the object falling in is compared to how big the event horizon is. And the size of the event horizon scales with the mass of the black hole. So, for example, if the sun were to shrink down to the size of a black hole, its event horizon would have a radius of only 3 kilometers, smaller than a city. Whereas the black hole at the galactic center has an event horizon with a radius about 1/20th the distance between the Earth and the Sun, which is much, much bigger, of course, than 3 kilometers. And it's the difference or the comparison between the size of the event horizon and the size of the object falling in that determines how much physical damage, if we can put it that way, is done to the object falling in. So because our body is so small compared to the size of the event horizon of the black hole, the galactic center, we could fall right through and not feel very much physical damage. We wouldn't get distorted or pulled or stretched or compressed. We would be able to pass through the event horizon, and then other catastrophic events would ensue, I'm sure, after that. But the process of falling in wouldn't do damage to us. On the other hand, if we were to fall through a smaller black hole, like the Sun, again, if the Sun were to be compressed to 3 kilometer size, then our body would get stretched at first, pulled apart, and catastrophic damage would follow. We would be disintegrated, and only the atoms and molecules would fall through. So the physical damage is different depending on the size. And a good analogy would be compare standing on the surface of the Earth, where the surface of the Earth, even though it's spherical, looks flat to us because it's so much bigger than us, and then standing on the dome of a cathedral. The dome is also quasi-spherical at the top, but because the size of the sphere is much smaller compared to the Earth and much closer to our size, we feel the curvature of the dome much, much more. And so that's the analogy. A small black hole, because of its greater curvature relative to us, would do more damage to our body falling through than a big black hole does. Now, that's as far as physical damage is concerned. But what we see, though, would be less dependent on the size, and there would be significant distortion to the light path progressively as we get closer and closer to the event horizon. So light, because of gravitational redshift, meaning that photons have progressively less and less energy, not speed. The speed of light is always the same, but the energy of the photons decreases relative to us at infinity as they get closer and closer to the event horizon. Because of that decreasing energy, we have greater and greater difficulty seeing the light. Eventually, as the as the light reaches the event horizon, it's lost all of its energy relative to what we see. And so we wouldn't be able to even detect the light anymore, even though it would still be coming out. Until it passes through the event horizon, and beyond that, we wouldn't see it anymore. But as we fall in, because of this effect, we would tend to see primarily light concentrated closer and closer to the zenith angle, right above our head. So as we get closer to the event horizon, we see a progressively smaller cone of light from the rest of the universe until that point when we cross the event horizon itself, and only the light coming directly down would be visible to us. And so we would see these significant distortions because of the light bending and the gravitational redshift. And when we cross the event horizon, then, of course, nothing can go back out. So we can't communicate with the outside world. But what we would see is only light falling directly inwards towards us.

Well, I'm afraid that's it for the first part of Exploration. Once again, our first special guest was Professor Fulvia Melia, Professor of Astronomy at the University of Arizona. And in the second half, we bring on Professor Richard Gott of Princeton University, who is the creator of his own version of a time machine. And if you want a copy of today's program, call the Pacifica Program Service at 1-800-735-0230. 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And be sure to check out my website. It's www.mkaku.org, mkaku.org.

Welcome back to Exploration. Once again, this is Dr. Michio Kaku, Professor of Theoretical Physics at the City College and the Graduate Center of the City University of New York, and this is the second half of Exploration. In the first half of Exploration, we begin a discussion with Dr. Fulvio Melia. He is a professor of astronomy at the University of Arizona and one of the leading experts on black hole physics. And as we said before, black holes are not science fiction. We see these things in outer space. They gobble up entire star systems. But then that leaves open the question, well, if black holes can eat up entire star systems, where do the stars go? Well, to be blunt about it, we physicists don't really know. There's a controversy among physicists as to what happens. Some people think that stars are simply crushed into nothingness and, well, that's it. Period. End of story. The black hole has just had lunch. Other people say, well, not so fast. Perhaps black holes can be gateways. Gateways to another universe. And then the question is, well, what lies on the other end of that universe? And again, we're now entering the realm of science fiction because Einstein's equations break down. They break down at the two most interesting points in space and time. First, the center of a black hole. Einstein's equations are useless at that point. Einstein's equations do predict that black holes might be used as time machines or gateways to other universes, but these equations are unreliable because the gravitational force at the center of a black hole becomes infinite, and that's nonsense. It just means that Einstein's equations are incomplete. The second place where Einstein's equations break down is the center of the Big Bang, another very interesting place. We simply don't know what happened before the Big Bang. Well, now we have something called string theory, which is what I do for a living. That's my day job. And in principle, we might be able to answer these questions of what happens if you go through a black hole or what happens if you go before the Big Bang. And string theory seems to indicate that if our universe is a bubble of some sort, then there are perhaps other bubble universes out there that are also expanding. And if these bubble universes collide or these bubble universes peel off a baby universe, then perhaps that's the Big Bang. So it's fair game now to ask what happened before the Big Bang. But what about time travel? Well, again, we have to rely on string theory. String theory is not advanced enough to answer that question. But if time is a river, as Einstein said, then that leaves open the possibility that the river of time could have whirlpools. And if the river of time has whirlpools, these are called closed time-like loops, and it allows you to leave, let's say, your office and come back before you left. In other words, you might be able to come back yesterday. Now, this, of course, is all nonsense, you might say to yourself, but hey, these are logical conclusions of Einstein's equations and perhaps may even be allowed by string theory. So our next guest is Dr. Richard Gott of Princeton talking about time travel.

0: And now I'd like to introduce our very special guest today. Once again, we have with us Professor J. Richard Gott III. He's a professor at Princeton University, and he's the author of a book called Time Travel in Einstein's Universe: The Physical Possibilities of Travel Through Time. Now, just remember that we're not talking about some inventor in a laboratory in his basement creating a time machine by which you can erase certain rather embarrassing events in your history. We are, in fact, talking about hard physics. We're talking about, perhaps, one day, a civilization much more advanced than ours, or perhaps maybe even our descendants thousands of years from now, may have the ability to manipulate the energy of a star, in which case they may be able to create a time machine capable of changing the past. And so the question is time travel possible, given the fact that there are all sorts of horrible paradoxes you can get if you go backwards in time, for example, and shoot your parents before you're born? So once again today, our guest is Professor J. Richard Gott III, a professor at Princeton University, and we are talking about time machines and time travel. The first question for you, Professor Gott, is how did you first get interested in physics?
1: Well, I got interested in astronomy when I was about 8 years old. I belonged to a stargazer group that was organized by our junior astronomical society, and so I had a telescope, and astronomy was a hobby of mine in high school. And when I became interested in physics in high school and so forth, I later decided to take my physics and work on astrophysics, because that had always been a hobby and of particular interest to me.
0: And was there anything about the romance of the stars? Anything about, for example, looking for intelligent life in outer space, or wondering where the universe came from? Was there anything specific about astronomy that fascinated you?
1: Well, I was particularly interested in the Big Bang theory. At that time, this was a bit before Penzias and Wilson had discovered the cosmic microwave background radiation. So I was always a fan of the Big Bang theory versus the, as opposed to the steady state theory.
0: Okay. And I understand today you're affiliated with the Intel Science Talent Search, or formerly known as the Westinghouse Science Talent Search. So tell us a little bit about your experience judging high school kids.
1: Well, for many years, I was the judge, chairman of the judges for the first Westinghouse, and then it's now sponsored by Intel, the Intel Science Talent Search. And this is a wonderful science competition. It's the oldest and most prestigious competition for high school students in science in the country. And five of its winners have gone on to win Nobel Prizes. So it's a wonderful contest, and it asks you to do a piece of real research and submit your research just like you would write a research paper and so forth. So unlike a test of some sort, it's really you just try research, and we look at your research. So it's kind of like if you were a baseball camp, you know, you could test people out by seeing how fast they ran down to first base. That would give you some idea of how they might play baseball. But a baseball scout would tell you that it's really, if you're scouting for the major leagues, you really want to see people actually play baseball. So this gives students a chance to do real research projects, which are fun. And many people that enter this contest, they fall in love with doing research and do it for the rest of their lives. And many of the winners of this contest have gone on to wonderful careers in science. So I would encourage people to apply for it. 40 winners come to Washington each year, and they give out very large college scholarships, and it's a very exciting thing.
0: Okay, now let's talk about time travel in particular. There's a movie hitting the silver screen right now called Terminator 3, where killer robots from the future come back to harass us in the past. So what started your romance with time machines? Because in the area of physics, most physicists tend to, at least in the old days, scoff at the whole notion of going backwards in time.
1: Well, I got interested in time travel by exploring some solutions to Einstein's equations. Einstein developed his theory of general relativity, which is his theory of curved space-time to explain gravity. And we take this theory very seriously because when he finally solved the equations for this in 1915, they made predictions about light bending or as it would pass near the sun. And these were checked experimentally, and Einstein was found to be right and Newton was found to be wrong. So since then, people have been interested in exploring exact solutions to Einstein's equations. And you've heard of probably the most famous one is the black hole solution. That's an exact solution to Einstein's equations. So we take black holes seriously, even though they're quite extraordinary objects, because they do solve Einstein's equations of gravity. So I got interested in cosmic strings. These are theoretical objects that are dense threads of energy left over after the Big Bang that are predicted in about half the theories of unified particle physics in the early universe. We haven't found them yet, but we are searching for them. And I found an exact solution for one cosmic string, what the geometry around one cosmic string would look like. And William Hiscock found the same solution independently of me, so we're given joint credit for this solution to Einstein's equations. And then later, I investigated two moving cosmic strings, what an exact solution would look like if two strings were to pass each other. And I indeed found an exact solution for that geometry. And it turned out that if the strings were moving fast enough, but still slower than the speed of light, that this was a solution that would allow you to circle around the cosmic strings and arrive back home before you started. So it would allow time travel to the past. And there have been a number of general relativity solutions like this. The first one was found by famous mathematician Kurt Gödel in 1949, a sort of rotating universe that we don't live in that kind of universe, but it's an interesting solution to the equations that allows time travel to the past. And if there's one solution like that, there could be others. And then Kip Thorne and his associates found wormhole solutions that allowed time travel to the past. So it's extremely interesting that these equations of Einstein's, of general relativity themselves, and this is our best theory of gravity at the time, seem to allow solutions that allow time travel to the past. So I got interested in it just from trying to understand Einstein's equations with objects that we were interested in.
0: Okay, now let's talk about the movies. Everyone likes the movies, and
1: yeah.
0: People have seen a lot of movies where we have black holes that are rotating very rapidly.
1: Right.
0: And according to mathematician Roy Kerr in 1963, he did find a solution.

0: occasions, and this is one that's left alone completely, and you ignore the effects of Hawking radiation, which we can mention later. But this first solution for a rotating black hole showed that if you traveled inside the black hole, instead of a singular point in the center, you would find, as you said, a ring singularity. If you passed through the ring, you could navigate your spaceship in such a way that you could travel back in time. And then after leaving this region, you could go and pop out into another universe, sort of like getting on an elevator at a store and going up to the first, going from the first floor to the second, and you could get out on the second floor universe. Then later you could go out and go up to a third floor universe and so forth. But there was no getting back to the first floor. There, once you went in the rotating black hole, it was not possible to come back outside and brag to your friends about your adventures. But quite interestingly, there was a region of time travel that was trapped inside the rotating black hole in Kerr's solution.
1: Okay, now let's say you go through the black hole and you're not crushed by gravity because it's, you know, gravity is spread out a little bit throughout the ring. However, there are some naysayers who say, wait a minute, let's not go so fast. And you mentioned that the black hole was not perturbed. So could you tell us a little bit about some of the naysayers who say that maybe you can't make it quite all the way through that black hole?
0: Well, the trouble is that when you pass inside this black hole and you pass into the region of time travel, if you're looking back outside, you're watching you're seeing the history of the external universe as you're passing outside. And in Mr. Kerr's solution, as you passed into the region of time travel, you would be able to see the entire future history of the universe pass before your eyes. Now, you might say, well, this is a good thing, very interesting for historians. You get to see the whole future history of the universe in a finite amount of time. But the trouble is those photons coming in would be infinitely blue-shifted and become, instead of visible photons, they would become ultraviolet and gamma-ray photons. So these could kill you. You have to pass them on your way into the region of time travel. Other effects need to be considered, too, like the fact that the black hole may evaporate. Would it be expected to evaporate from Hawking radiation, which cuts off your view of the very late history of the universe, but also induces other effects, with quantum effects on the inside of the black hole? So the situation is that some people have explored this situation, Mr. Burko, for one, Amos Ory, and they have found that you traveling to the region of time travel, you would probably pass a singularity. The curvature of space-time would become infinite. However, it takes a very brief amount of time for this to occur, so the singularity may be weak in the sense that it may not tear your body completely apart. And also, quantum effects would be expected to knock out any infinities in the solution. So the trouble is that we don't really know exactly what happens to you when you go inside a rotating black hole, and we may need a theory of quantum gravity to explain this. We know how gravity behaves on macroscopic, ordinary scales. Einstein's theory gives us a wonderful and very well-checked theory of that, but we don't know how gravity behaves on microscopic scales, and to understand what would really happen going into a black hole, we may need to know that.
1: Okay, well, we have had on this radio show several people who work in superstring theory, like I do, and yes, we do look at these things. However, the theory is not very well developed yet. So let's ask a hypothetical question. Let's say you are an advanced civilization, like we see in the movies. An advanced civilization that can move planets and move stars. I mean, really powerful technology we're having here now.
0: Yeah.
1: With that kind of technology, do you think that someone could go through the ring to perhaps a parallel universe or perhaps in time, or it's just simply not known in terms of what we know about quantum gravity? Or do most people think, bah, humbug, you just can't do it?
0: Well, I think that the... if you were using my cosmic strings, what a super civilization would try to

0: is find a loop of cosmic strings. Cosmic strings either are infinite, they have no end, so either they're infinite, if we found them, they're either infinite or they come in loops. So you can think of spaghetti or spaghetti-os. So find one of the spaghetti-os, one of the loops, manipulate it so that it collapses by a large factor, and you could arrange it with your massive spaceship flying around it so that the two sides of the string would pass each other at the speed required to make a time machine. But I was able to show in that case that this would also be in grave danger of forming a black hole. In fact, it would likely form a black hole. So the regions of time travel would likely be trapped inside, just as we've talked about in the rotating black hole case. So I think one thing to emphasize is that these are projects that really, this loop would weigh half the mass of our own galaxy. So we're talking about projects that really only a super civilization could attempt. But as you say, we're interested in finding out whether a civilization with arbitrarily large powers, but still operating under the laws of physics, could do it. And I think probably until we really get a theory of quantum gravity, we can't say for sure whether they would succeed or not.
1: Okay, now let's talk about the wormhole, because on Star Trek, they simply zap through wormholes to the other side of the galaxy. Now, if you had a black hole, there is a problem there, and that is it's a one-way ticket. It's basically a roach motel. You go in and you never check out again. It's a one-way trip. However, these wormholes that we see on Star Trek are transversible. You go back and forth, back and forth. It's like taking a Sunday drive right through a wormhole. So tell us a little bit about wormholes and whether or not they're practical.
0: Well, the wormhole idea got started when Carl Sagan, who was writing this book, Contact, which later became a famous movie, he wanted to use a wormhole to get Jodie Foster from one part of the galaxy to another. And so he called up his friend Kip Thorne and said, listen, I'd like to get the physics right here. What about the physics of wormholes? So Kip Thorne and his associates investigated this, and they found out that in order to transverse it back and forth, you had to prop it open with some what we call negative energy density stuff. This is stuff that weighs less than zero. In other words, you'd have to add mass to this to get back to zero. It's stuff that weighs less than zero. Well, that's very strange stuff, but you might say, well, that's strange. You wouldn't expect to find that. But curiously, we do know of a quantum mechanical effect, the Casimir effect, which is one where if you take two parallel metal conducting plates and you put them very close together, the quantum vacuum state in between the two plates actually acquires a negative energy density. It weighs less than zero. So Kip Thorne was proposing, and similar effects occur in connected with Hawking radiation and black holes and so forth. So we know of quantum effects that can induce negative energy density states. So what Kip Thorne proposed to do was to cover the mouth of each wormhole with a conducting plate and put them close to each other in the wormhole tunnel, 10 to the minus 10 centimeters apart, so that they introduced a large negative energy density. And then you could traverse by opening trap doors in these metal plates. You could traverse the wormhole and not be killed. Again, the engineering effects of this were enormous. The wormhole he was talking about involved 200 million solar masses, 200 million times the mass of the sun. So, but again, he was interested to know whether these things were possible in principle at all under the laws of general relativity.
1: Okay, well, let's say you want to build one of these things, okay? People talk about these things. Paul Davies, who we actually had on the radio show a few years ago, even wrote a book about how to build a time machine, okay?
0: Sure.
1: Now, again, one of the problems is you have to get negative energy if you go the route of the wormhole. And then the question is, well, how do you get negative energy in large quantities? The Casimir effect is very tiny. It takes laboratory instruments, very delicate instruments, to measure this effect. However, we want to just rip space and time apart and change the topology of the universe. So if you were once again a very advanced civilization, how could you possibly assemble large quantities of negative energy to open up a wormhole?
0: Well, the mechanism that's being used is to bring the plates very close together. The plates are pulling you toward each other. This effect has been measured in the lab. And if you let the plates go very close to each other, you can get a very large amount of negative energy density. You have to engineer this so that the plates can go. In Kip Thorne's case, he was having them 10 to the 10th centimeters, 10 to the minus 10 centimeters apart. So that's the mechanism that's used. How do you get the wormhole in the first place? The idea here was that space-time on very small scales, 10 to the minus 33 centimeters, microscopic scales, may be sponge-like. The quantum fluctuations might be causing little microscopic wormholes to be forming all the time. And so the idea would be to find one of those and somehow enlarge it. This is what Thorne's proposal. And make it large enough so then you could keep propping it open with this negative energy density stuff. So no doubt it's an extraordinarily difficult feat, but we're interested to know whether it's possible in principle.
1: Okay, well, there's even a television commercial now I was watching talking about building a wormhole to deliver products to the customers. So the idea of wormholes is out there. However, the advertisement stumbles on this whole question of, well, how do you energize this thing with negative energy? So you mentioned the Casimir effect. Where else in the universe can we find negative energy? It's a very exotic kind of thing. It's not the kind of thing we see in the laboratory. Where else in the universe can we find negative energy?
0: Well, black holes is one location. When Stephen Hawking was working on black holes, one of the things he proved was that if once you formed a black hole, it would only get bigger. Its horizon, as it were, would only get bigger. And so as it gobbled more and more material, in fact, he proved a theorem that if energy density was always positive, the black hole, if you just add energy density to it, the black hole would always get bigger. But then people started to think about what would happen to a black hole with quantum effects, and Stephen Hawking showed that black holes actually evaporate. And so over time, there's a quantum vacuum effect in the empty space around the black hole that you have vacuum fluctuations that cause particles to be emitted from the black hole and then also cause the black hole to lose energy. And so if you look at the quantum vacuum state that exists around the black hole, which Stephen Hawking found, it has a slight negative energy density, which steals energy from the black hole and causes it to evaporate. And so that's an example of a naturally occurring phenomena that we expect is occurring every day.
1: Now, Paul Davies, in his book on how to build a time machine, stumbles over this very same question, and he mumbles that, well, maybe we can build banks of laser beams. Lasers can have positive and negative, what are called squeeze states, yeah. And he doesn't explain how to do it. And this is, of course, the key question. What is the gasoline? What is the energy that drives your machine? And he mumbles and says, well, maybe one day we'll have huge banks of lasers that we could fire into our chamber to prop open the mouth of a wormhole. Are you impressed by that book?
0: Well, I probably wouldn't use lasers. I mean, I still think the Casimir effect that Thorne talked about is the most promising proposal to get the negative energy density state. We know it produces a negative energy density state, and the engineering question is, you know, can you build these plates, you know, close enough together? This is an extraordinarily challenging engineering solution. But he was going to do this by having electrically charged plates. The electric charge would keep the plate from collapsing. The repulsion of the electric charges would keep the plate from collapsing, and to put the two plates very close together. So I think that's the original Kip Thorne and his associates proposal is still the most, if you will, practical one. And this is really something that we've observed in the lab. So I think it's by that turn, they were trying for a conservative solution that involved physics that we understand.
2: And if you want more information about time travel, then get a copy of my latest book, Physics of the Impossible, which has a complete discussion of space-time and time travel and interdimensional travel. And I want to thank you, the listener, for making Physics of the Impossible a national bestseller.

Well, I'm afraid that's it for Exploration. So once again, our first special guest today was Professor Fulvia Melia, Chairman of the Physics Department at the University of Arizona and one of the world's leading authorities on black holes. And in the second half of Exploration, we brought on Professor Richard Gott of Princeton University, who, believe it or not, has his own particular design for going backwards in time. And if you want a copy of today's program, call the Pacifica Program Service at 1-800-735-0230. That's 1-800-735-0230 for a copy of today's program. Once again, this is Dr. Michio Kaku, Professor of Theoretical Physics here in New York City. Check out my website, www.mkaku.org, mkaku.org. Good day.

Trump cries hoax on Iran deal. Renewables beat fossil fuels 34-1. Pentagon breach exposes 3 million. McMahon guts Title IX. Vance raids childcare, and hunger surges. Good morning. This is the Commonwealth Report, news for the public, not the powerful. You can follow us at commonwealthreport.news. Did Trump just call his own peace deal a hoax? Donald Trump erupted on Truth Social Monday night. Axios reported U.S. officials say he's prepared to ease sanctions and unfreeze Iranian funds if Tehran makes concessions on its nuclear program. Trump's response? He called it a hoax and wrote, "I offered them nothing." Yet one of his own officials told reporter Barak Ravid that talks have been positive and Iran has signaled flexibility on nuclear issues. Qatari mediators met with Iran's foreign minister in New York Monday and are expected to sit down with Trump's team next. Just Friday, Trump rejected an Iranian offer to reopen the Strait of Hormuz, a week after he stood at the United Nations and wondered whether to annihilate Iran. Speaker Mike Johnson is begging him to end this war. When a president calls his own diplomacy fake news, who's running our foreign policy? Renewables bury Trump's fossil fuel crusade under 88 gigawatts. The Trump administration has spent 18 months trying to strangle clean energy, canceled projects, blocked permits, and it hasn't worked. New numbers from the government's own Energy Information Administration show that from February of last year through this July, solar, wind, and battery storage added nearly 89 gigawatts of capacity. Fossil fuel and nuclear combined, just 2.6 gigawatts. That's 34-1. Utility-scale solar alone grew 34%. Battery storage doubled. Coal capacity shrank. And over the next 12 months, renewables and batteries are projected to add another 83 gigawatts while fossil fuel capacity collapses. Ken Bossing of the Sunday campaign put it plainly, quote, "Clearly the White House has bet on the wrong horse. Every dollar Trump spends propping up fossil fuels is a dollar stolen from the workers who will build America's future." Who is rummaging through the Pentagon's personnel files for 9 months? The Pentagon has confirmed a breach of one of its biggest personnel databases. Nearly 2.8 million living people and another 294,000 deceased had their information exposed, names, dates of birth, social security numbers, and the military jobs they held. And Defense Manpower Data Center keeps more than 60 million records on troops, veterans, and their families. A defense official says, quote, "A small number of unauthorized users had access from October of last year until this July." That's 9 months. The files were not encrypted. Officials say there's no evidence the data has been misused, and they're offering 12 months of credit monitoring. And the FBI just told employees its own jobs portal was breached, too. Think about what an adversary could do with a list of who does what inside our military. It's a national security failure, and somebody needs to answer for it. McMahon guts Title IX and trans kids pay the price. Education secretary and wrestling magnate and billionaire Linda McMahon made it official Monday. The Trump administration threw out the Biden-era Title IX rule that protected students from discrimination based on sexual orientation and gender identity. Schools now go back to the 2020 Betsy DeVos rule. McMahon previewed the move on a Fox Sports show, calling it a return to boys and boys sports and girls and girls sports. What'd she leave out? Well, the DeVos rule also narrowed the kind of sexual harassment complaints schools have to investigate and required live hearings where survivors face cross-examination. Shehwali Patel of the National Women's Law Center said the administration is, quote, "weaponizing Title IX to attack trans students." A planned amendment would define sex as an immutable biological classification, and the public likely won't get to comment. That's not protection. That's a political weapon aimed at our children. Will Vance's child care plan push single moms out of work? Trump wants to raid the Child Care and Development Fund. It's the program that lets low-income parents afford care so they can work. The plan, championed by J.D. Vance, would take that money and hand it to married couples where one parent stays home. The fund is so starved, it reaches only 16% of eligible kids, and 82% of the families it serves are headed by a single parent, mostly mothers. The Economic Policy Institute calls the plan, quote, "effectively an attack on single parents." Without subsidies, a minimum wage worker in Alabama would spend every paycheck from January to July just to cover care for one infant. Prices rise for everyone and some centers close. Want us to help stay-at-home parents? Great. Fund it. Don't steal it from working moms.
Food banks sound the alarm as Trump's war empties the shelves. Trump's policies are crushing America's food banks. His Iran war has pushed diesel to record highs, so it costs more to truck food to hungry people. Families left with less for groceries line up at the pantry door. Craig Rice of Maryland's Mana Food Center said he's seen salaried workers, not just hourly ones. In North Carolina, Amy Barrows reports demand up 20% to 60% in a year. Quote, it's really hard for people in the United States to understand the scale of the hunger, she said. In Kalamazoo, requests for help are up 56%. Next month, states must cover a bigger share of SNAP administrative costs under Trump's big, beautiful billionaires bill. This is what a war economy looks like when the bill comes due. Hungry families pay it. And that's the way it is today, Tuesday, September 29th, 2026. I'm Tom Hartman.

0: This is the Tom Hartman Program.
1: Hey, top of the Tuesday to you. Jack Smith for president. Holy cow, we've got a new hero. This guy has been sitting there in front of the Senate, in front of Republican senators like John Kennedy, who said, "You make me want to throw up in my mouth," and said, "Yeah, Trump committed crimes. We had the proof of those crimes. We were going to prosecute him. And, you know, it didn't work out." Republicans interfered. And you guys are still interfering. It's incredible. I mean, this is actually exactly what he said. "Our investigation developed proof beyond a reasonable doubt that Trump engaged in serious crimes against our nation. If asked whether to prosecute a former president today based on the same facts, I would do so regardless of whether that president was a Republican or a Democrat. The charges against Trump were the result of the evidence. Grand juries in two separate districts reached this conclusion based on his actions as alleged in the indictments they returned. Rather than accept his defeat in the 2020 presidential election, Trump engaged in a criminal scheme to overturn the results and prevent the lawful transfer of power. After leaving office in January 2021, President Trump illegally kept classified documents at his Mar-a-Lago social club and repeatedly tried to obstruct justice to conceal his continued retention of those documents. Highly sensitive national security information was held in a bathroom and ballroom where events and gatherings took place." End of quote. And, you know, it continues. And the Republicans are just making fools of themselves. So I just point that out to you. You know, that's going on. And, you know, again, God bless him. You know, we got a lot to talk about today. Trump has trotted out his chicken in every pot scam again. You know, Republicans are really good at these scams. I mean, they've been running this one for 106 years. I'll give you the details in just a minute. Also, we'll all pay the price as Trump pushes through a real rule change, making our cars less gas efficient and more polluting. And we, the people, have now invested $1.5 million in Donald Trump's Love Me ads. In the second hour of our program, when Karl Rove says the Republican Party is being taken over by Nazis, will anyone listen? Also, Hegseth directs the Defense Department to fight foreigners who meddle in U.S. elections. And Karl Rove has a warning for us. Also, dismay as the Trump administration rolls out a worthy student rule. In order to get a student loan in the future, you have to be studying certain things that the administration approves of, and they won't give you a loan if you're studying things they don't approve of. Right. Just like, what, China? Cuba? Russia? I don't know. We'll talk about that in the second hour. In the third hour of our program, food safety becomes an election issue as major outbreaks and recalls cause concern. Every day there's a new outbreak, it seems. And Trump and Bob Kennedy's gutting of the CDC should terrify everyone. But to start out, Trump has trotted out this old Republican, there's a chicken in every pot scheme. First of all, a flashback. October 13th, 2018, that'd be about 2 weeks from now, what? 8 years ago. In other words, this was the last midterm elections when Donald Trump was president, the next to the last, you know, overall midterm elections. There was one when Biden was president, too, of course. So here we are. Donald Trump is president. It's 28 days before the midterm elections. And Trump tells a rally in Richmond, Kentucky, quote, "Thanks to our strong trade and economic policies, Brady Industries recently broke ground on a new multi-billion-dollar aluminum mill that will create up to 1,500 jobs right next to Ashland, Kentucky." Now, the Kentucky Republicans went nuts. They built it into their campaign ads. It was all about, isn't this wonderful? And then as soon as the election was over, the scheme collapsed. It was being funded by some Russian oligarchs, at least in theory. So yesterday, fast forward to yesterday, when at this time I was telling you, oh my God, Donald Trump has a major announcement. He's asked the press for national prime time or national time at 2 o'clock Eastern time yesterday. And we were all speculating, you know, on the air here, what's he going to talk about? Is it peace with Iran? He's discovered some Mexican who voted and shouldn't have. There's a backroom AI deal with China. I mean, what is it? And it turns out it was just the oldest con in the book. He announced that a company in India this time, not Russia, is going to build a giant steel plant in Iowa. This is pretty much the exact same promise he made 8 years ago, right? And then, you know, it fell apart. And in Iowa right now, the governor's race and the United States Senate race are both leaning heavily toward Democrats, which has got Republicans pretty flipped out. And, of course, he bragged that if the Republicans take the House and Senate, everybody in America gets a $5,000 check. I told you yesterday, I've seen this movie before about my story about being in Kaliningrad. I won't repeat it, watching Zhirinovsky, pound his fist on the table and promise everybody a turkey and a liter of vodka if they voted for him. But when I was watching the recording of Trump's event on Fox News yesterday afternoon, I got this deja vu. I mean, if you went to the Historical Society of Iowa, since this was in Iowa and it was about Iowa, go to the Historical Society of Iowa and you will find, and there's a hot link in today's article if you want to find it, an ad that ran in the newspapers in Iowa in October of 1928. And the ad at the very top says, "A chicken for every pot." Seriously, this is where it came from. And the ad itself, this is an ad for Herbert Hoover. The ad itself says, "Under higher tariff and lower taxation, America has stabilized output, employment, and dividend rates. Republican prosperity has reduced hours and increased earning capacity, silenced discontent, and put the proverbial chicken in every pot." Yeah. If the stakes were not so high and the human suffering wasn't so deep and so real, this would be hilarious. I mean, yesterday I pointed out how Republicans intentionally invited millions of immigrants from south of the border to come here, telling them that Joe Biden and Barack Obama had opened the border when in fact they hadn't, and then used the video of the caravans that were produced when people like Ted Cruz made these public announcements, to attack Democrats. But that's just one of these scams. And by the way, this is nothing new. I just quoted Herbert Hoover in 1928, the guy who brought us the Republican Great Depression. That all started in 1920 with Warren Harding. Warren Harding, a Republican, said that he was going to drop the top tax rate from 91 down to 25% and deregulate the banks and the investment houses. And he did. And what happened? We got the Republican Great Depression. He had his version of trickle-down. He called it horse and sparrow economics. We've talked about that before. Reagan, Bush, and Trump all claim they're for average working Americans, but all put anti-worker people in charge of the Labor Department. Republicans say they're working to solve the energy crisis. How are they doing that? They're killing off wind and solar and trying to throw more money at the fossil fuel industry that gives them money. They claim to be champions of Social Security and Medicare, but they just laid off 7,000 people from the Social Security Administration to make it really hard and painful for you to get any information from Social Security. So you'll be pissed off enough that when they want to give Social Security to Jamie Dimon, you'll go, "Oh, yeah, cool, that's cool." Over the past 50 years, freaking out about the national debt has been the official Republican pastime. And, Donald Trump is responsible for fully a quarter of our national debt right now. Republicans claim to be pro-consumer, but they've gutted the Consumer Financial Protection Bureau. There's our environment. They say they're pro-environment, but they're, Trump yesterday said he's going to lower air pollution standards for cars. Even the safety of our food supply and easy access to disease-preventing vaccinations is being gutted under these idiots. And let's not forget their attempts to pretend that the founders didn't want an absolute wall of separation between church and state. And now they're hanging, the Ten Commandments on the walls of schools and outlawing abortion and trying to outlaw mifepristone. And they don't want any more brown people coming into America. With three Afghan exceptions, 100% of all the people who've been granted asylum in this country since Donald Trump was sworn in on January 20th of last year, all of them have been white South Africans. That's it. Those are the only people we've let into the country. And all of this is only working because billionaire-owned media has been backing the Republicans and Trump in all of these scams all of these years. Is it going to continue to work? I don't think so. I think people are waking up. But we'll see. We're going to find out in about 4 or 5 weeks here. So stick around. We'll be right back with more of the news of the day and your calls. Stay tuned.
0: This is the Tom Hartman Program.
1: It's the place where despair is not an option. We'll be right back.

0: And welcome back. 16 minutes past the hour. I just got another text message asking me to chip in for some other campaign. I'm getting three or four of these a day. I'm guessing you are, too. Virtually 100% of these are scams. And it's a multi-billion dollar scam industry. And even the ones that aren't scams, if you click on them, they now know who you are and know that you will respond and they will sell your name. Your name goes from being worth 20 cents to being worth $5 once you've clicked on something or once you've replied with a stop. So I'm just throwing everything into spam and blocking calls. Anyway, what's on your mind? Ike in Charleston, South Carolina. Hey, Ike, what's up?
1: Hey, Professor, that's great. Hey, there's only one turkey I want to see in a pot, and I bet you guess who that is.
0: Jack Smith would like that, too.
1: Let's see, real quick, before I get to my point, I understand that we're operating down south of the border in different countries, and I really don't get much media or any media on that. I'd like to get a little more information on who it is. You know, is it paramilitary groups? Is it BlackRock or BlackRoot or whatever the hell these missionaries are calling themselves these days? And exactly what they're up to, or do we have some of our troops down there? I think we're operating in a lot of places that people know nothing about. But my main point, and maybe you can help me, I'm thinking that at some point in history, I'm wondering if there hasn't been a situation where the military has finally had to stand up and do something, whether it was during the deal with Smedley Butler and those oligarchs trying to kill FDR or remove him from office, or maybe back to 1812 where we got attacked or the little operation went wrong and they burned the Capitol. But at some point, you know, maybe you could get like a somebody of the stature of Judge Luddit, and, you know, that's like a military type guy, maybe a general or somebody, to talk about where is the line and what would trigger and cause the American military to finally wake up and protect us from all enemies, foreign and domestic, and perform a coup.
0: Well, the problem we have right now, Ike, is that Whiskey Pete has fired every general that he thinks might fight back against him. I'm convinced that the reason that he had all those, literally every, you know, flag officer all around the world come to D.C., and then he gave this just outrageous, absurd, stupid, violent political speech was that he was filming them. And if any of them were rolling their eyes or not looking sufficiently enthusiastic, they got put on the kill list or, you know, remove. And but whether it was that or whether it was, he's got spies in the ranks or what, but he has purged the ranks of our military. This is what dictators do. It's one of the very first things they do to make sure that the military will not stand on behalf of the country or on behalf of democracy, that it will be loyal exclusively to the dictator. And that's what they're doing.
1: Don't you think that there's somebody of stature that could come from the outside like they tried to do with Smedley Butler?
0: I haven't seen a Smedley. Well, actually, I'd say this generation Smedley Butler is Jack Smith. But in terms of the military, no, I don't see that happening. Ike, thanks for the call.
1: Boss.
0: Good talking to you. 20 minutes past the hour. I'll be back with you in 60 seconds. Stay tuned.

0: Want news that actually has your back? The Commonwealth Report brings you honest, unfiltered reporting. News for the public, not the powerful. 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Take back your news. So MAGA Mike and the Republicans want a religious test for people running for public office. They want to know that you are sufficiently Christian to be worthy of being elected. Right. MAGA Mike is one of these seven mountain evangelicals. There are seven domains where these dominionists believe that we need to have religion completely take them over. Education, religion, family, business, government and military, arts and entertainment, and the media. Seriously. This is not what Jesus was preaching when he said, give unto Caesar what is Caesar and unto God what is God's. This is the opposite, in fact, of what Jesus was teaching. It's the opposite of Matthew 25, where Jesus said the only way to get to heaven is by feeding the hungry, healing the sick, helping the poor. This is counter-Christian, anti-Christian, in fact. In fact, I think you could say it is the Antichrist's work. There's a piece about it over at HartmanReport.com. Check it out.
1: Trump rolls in with a promise again, $1 billion dream and 1,000 new jobs. He says, just trust me, prosperity's coming, but we've heard that line before. Kentucky got the promise, Iowa gets it now. Different town, same salesman, same.

0: past the hour. Consumers will pay the price. This is amazing. Trump, this just has to be another pitch to the fossil fuel industry, right? You'll recall, you know, in 24, during the campaign, during the election campaign, Trump got together with a bunch of oil industry executives and oil industry billionaires, or fossil fuel industry billionaires, and he said, give me $1 billion and I'll do whatever you want. And apparently they did, and he is. Whether it was a full billion or not, we know of hundreds of millions that they gave him publicly, but there's a, you know, billions of dollars of dark money sloshed around. Nobody knows where it's coming from. And so Trump just said, you know, those CAFE standards, that is corporate average fuel economy, the CAFE standards that, the Biden administration had set at 50.4 miles per gallon by 2031. So within the next 5 years, we have to, you know, all our car companies have to get our cars up to 50 gallons per miles per gallon. Now, the average right now is in the 30s, right? So Trump just reduced that. He said, no, no, 34 miles per gallon is fine. You don't need 50. So your car is going to burn more gasoline, which is going to cost you more money. And Trump is saying, oh, I'm saving you money, because the car manufacturers can go back to making cars that don't have, you know, fancy pollution controls on them. But it's like, first of all, the fancy pollution controls aren't that expensive. And secondly, I think most people would actually like to get better gas mileage. I mean, you know, occasionally people will buy a car that has intentionally lousy gas mileage, like to make a statement. You know, like that was what Hummers were all about, right? Back in the day when Hummers were all the rage, although there's now an electric Hummer. How cool is that? Sean, Transportation Secretary and former reality TV star Sean Duffy, who appears to know nothing about transportation other than, hey, first class, give me first class. He says that Biden, quote, forced automakers to produce more expensive electric vehicles that American families don't want. Right. The Union of Concerned Scientists said that CAFE standards, since they were first introduced in 2010, have saved auto owners $321 billion at the gas pump. They've saved us over $300 billion. These standards have saved us over $300 billion by reducing the amount of gas that our cars use. He says just over the last 7 months, we've saved $32 billion, and Trump wants to take that away and, you know, make cars gas guzzlers again because, hey, the fossil fuel industry loves Republicans. They're pouring money into Republican campaigns and Republican candidates and probably into Donald Trump's own, you know, family and back pocket. Amazing. It's just incredible. And not only will we burn more gas and spend more money under this policy proposal that Trump is... Well, it's not a proposal. It's they've actually made the change under this. But, you know, we'll pump out more greenhouse gas causing pollution and more cancer causing pollution. Isn't that sweet? Thank you, Republicans.
1: 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Call 202-808-9925.
0: Exactly. Make America gas guzzlers again. Incredible. Meanwhile, Trump has spent over $1 million on an ad for himself. I'll tell you about that and pick up your calls in just a minute.

Trump cries hoax on Iran deal. Renewables beat fossil fuels 34-1. Pentagon breach exposes 3 million. McMahon guts Title IX. Vance raids childcare, and hunger surges. Good morning. This is the Commonwealth Report, news for the public, not the powerful. You can follow us at commonwealthreport.news. Did Trump just call his own peace deal a hoax? Donald Trump erupted on Truth Social Monday night. Axios reported U.S. officials say he's prepared to ease sanctions and unfreeze Iranian funds if Tehran makes concessions on its nuclear program. Trump's response? He called it a hoax and wrote, "I offered them nothing." Yet one of his own officials told reporter Barak Ravid that talks have been positive and Iran has signaled flexibility on nuclear issues. Qatari mediators met with Iran's foreign minister in New York Monday and are expected to sit down with Trump's team next. Just Friday, Trump rejected an Iranian offer to reopen the Strait of Hormuz, a week after he stood at the United Nations and wondered whether to annihilate Iran. Speaker Mike Johnson is begging him to end this war. When a president calls his own diplomacy fake news, who's running our foreign policy? Renewables bury Trump's fossil fuel crusade under 88 gigawatts. The Trump administration has spent 18 months trying to strangle clean energy, canceled projects, blocked permits, and it hasn't worked. New numbers from the government's own Energy Information Administration show that from February of last year through this July, solar, wind, and battery storage added nearly 89 gigawatts of capacity. Fossil fuel and nuclear combined, just 2.6 gigawatts. That's 34-1. Utility-scale solar alone grew 34%. Battery storage doubled. Coal capacity shrank. And over the next 12 months, renewables and batteries are projected to add another 83 gigawatts while fossil fuel capacity collapses. Ken Bossing of the Sunday campaign put it plainly, quote, "Clearly the White House has bet on the wrong horse. Every dollar Trump spends propping up fossil fuels is a dollar stolen from the workers who will build America's future." Who is rummaging through the Pentagon's personnel files for 9 months? The Pentagon has confirmed a breach of one of its biggest personnel databases. Nearly 2.8 million living people and another 294,000 deceased had their information exposed, names, dates of birth, social security numbers, and the military jobs they held. And Defense Manpower Data Center keeps more than 60 million records on troops, veterans, and their families. A defense official says, quote, "A small number of unauthorized users had access from October of last year until this July." That's 9 months. The files were not encrypted. Officials say there's no evidence the data has been misused, and they're offering 12 months of credit monitoring. And the FBI just told employees its own jobs portal was breached, too. Think about what an adversary could do with a list of who does what inside our military. It's a national security failure, and somebody needs to answer for it. McMahon guts Title IX and trans kids pay the price. Education secretary and wrestling magnate and billionaire Linda McMahon made it official Monday. The Trump administration threw out the Biden-era Title IX rule that protected students from discrimination based on sexual orientation and gender identity. Schools now go back to the 2020 Betsy DeVos rule. McMahon previewed the move on a Fox Sports show, calling it a return to boys in boys sports and girls in girls sports. What'd she leave out? Well, the DeVos rule also narrowed the kind of sexual harassment complaints schools have to investigate and required live hearings where survivors face cross-examination. Shehwali Patel of the National Women's Law Center said the administration is, quote, "weaponizing Title IX to attack trans students." A planned amendment would define sex as an immutable biological classification, and the public likely won't get to comment. That's not protection. That's a political weapon aimed at our children. Will Vance's child care plan push single moms out of work? Trump wants to raid the Child Care and Development Fund. It's the program that lets low-income parents afford care so they can work. The plan, championed by J.D. Vance, would take that money and hand it to married couples where one parent stays home. The fund is so starved, it reaches only 16% of eligible kids. And 82% of the families it serves are headed by a single parent, mostly mothers. The Economic Policy Institute calls the plan, quote, "effectively an attack on single parents." Without subsidies, a minimum wage worker in Alabama would spend every paycheck from January to July just to cover care for one infant. Prices rise for everyone and some centers close. Want us to help stay-at-home parents? Great. Fund it. Don't steal it from working moms.
Food banks sound the alarm as Trump's war empties the shelves. Trump's policies are crushing America's food banks. His Iran war has pushed diesel to record highs, so it costs more to truck food to hungry people. Families left with less for groceries line up at the pantry door. Craig Rice of Maryland's Mana Food Center said he's seen salaried workers, not just hourly ones. In North Carolina, Amy Burroughs reports demand up 20 to 60% in a year. Quote, it's really hard for people in the United States to understand the scale of the hunger, she said. In Kalamazoo, requests for help are up 56%. Next month, states must cover a bigger share of SNAP administrative costs under Trump's big, beautiful billionaire's bill. This is what a war economy looks like when the bill comes due. Hungry families pay it. And that's the way it is today, Tuesday, September 29th, 2026. I'm Tom Hartman.

0: 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Jody Arrington, one of the top Republicans on the House Budget Committee, said earlier this month, the national debt is the United States' next great war. He's talking about our $38 trillion national debt and the $1 trillion annual interest payments that we're making on that debt. Now, the fact of the matter is, if you add up the impact of Reagan's tax cuts in the 1980s, Bush's tax cuts in the early 2000s, and Trump's tax cuts, it all adds up to actually more than $38 trillion. In other words, the entirety of our national debt that we're paying $1 trillion in interest payments on every year that instead could be paying for a national health care system or making college free or anything else, all of that is the result of three Republican presidents transferring over $38 trillion out of the federal treasury and into the pockets of the morbidly rich. There's an article about it at Hartman Report. The national debt is the evidence of the crime. Check it out.
1: Nixon
0: has passed the hour, so Trump has now spent over $1.5 million of your tax dollars. How'd you like to have $1.5 million, right? Running this recycled campaign ad. It's just basically a recycled version of a campaign ad that he ran when he was running for president in 2024. And Stephen Chung, his communications director, says, don't let the fake news get away with their lies about our epic public service announcements that have been running on TV. And what they're doing, what the White House is doing, is they're pointing to ads that have been run by Democrats in the past, suggesting that people, for example, sign up for Obamacare. And the point is that the ads that have been run in the past were ads to promote programs that Congress had passed, you know, and Bush was, George W. Bush pushed, you know, did one for Medicare Part D and for Medicare Advantage, you know, one of his favorite things. And Barack Obama did one for Obamacare, but none of them have done an ad saying, love me, I'm wonderful, I'm fighting communists, I'm going after fascists. This is just plain old flat-out illegal. And, yeah. Anyhow, what's on your mind today? Carlos in Carson, California. Hey, Carlos, what's up?
2: I'm worried about our national debt, $42 trillion. The war in Iran, it keeps expanding. There's no end sight to it with its prodigious spending.
0: Yeah.
2: You know, I put gas the other day, and I was shocked for the first time. It cost me $6.25 per gallon.
0: Yeah.
2: I was horrified. I remember to put gas for 50 cents a gallon.
0: Oh, I remember 4 gallons for a dollar. But, yeah. But, you know, here in Portland right now, it's a little over $5. I realize down in California it's a little more expensive because of, you know, the local refineries and all that. But, yeah, it's, you know, welcome to the Republican economy.
2: On food prices and all these other products that are derived from petroleum.
0: Yep. Well, not just that, that are transported with diesel, which is now even more expensive than gasoline.
2: Exactly. So, I mean, I can foresee a depression coming in very close. I was reading an article by some economic expert. He says that the yield on the bonds is now 5.25. And he says every time it reaches to about 5.50, we've had a major depression.
0: Yeah.
2: I couldn't quite understand his logic, but... it's coming up.
0: They're flipped out about it being over 5%. This is the 10-year Treasury, which they base car loan rates and mortgage rates and credit card rates on. But the big freakout, actually, when you read the more well-informed commentary, like, you know, you'll find in The Economist or The Financial Times, is that the rate is going up fast. And it's the speed with which that 10-year treasury has been climbing, the yield has been climbing, and the price has been collapsing. It's the speed that that is happening that is freaking people out. Because when it happened, the last time it happened this fast was in 1987, just before we had the second worst stock market crash since the Republican Great Depression, since October of 1929. And that crash wiped out something like 30% of the market value. I mean, it took more than a decade to recover from that 87 crash. So, actually, I'm not sure how long it took to recover from it, but it was.
2: What gets me is that the expansion on the interest that we're paying on our debt keeps going up and up. It's now over $1 trillion.
0: That's right.
2: Can you imagine?
0: That's right. If Reagan hadn't done his tax breaks, if Bush hadn't done his tax breaks, and if Trump hadn't done his tax breaks, we would not have a national debt, or it wouldn't be consequential like it is right now. Instead, you know, we borrowed $40 trillion and gave it to billionaires. And that's why Mark Zuckerberg and Elon Musk and all, that's why these guys are so insanely rich. And, if we hadn't done that, we could have had free college for everybody in a national health care system. But Republicans hate the idea of average people having a good, decent middle class lifestyle. They want that to be exclusively for the high end of white people and for the very, very rich. It's just that simple. Carlos, I got to move along, but thank you for the call. Susan in Caldwell, Idaho. Hey, Susan, what's on your mind today?
3: Well, I don't know if you picked up on this news story from Reuters that came out yesterday. Anthropic, the AI gargantuan,
0: right, Claude is their
3: that
0: product.
3: Styles itself as the safety developer of AI, has a prospectus going out to its potential investors for its offering that they're planning for November.
0: Mm-hmm.
3: And it's just, my word on what I read is astounding. Extraordinary is how Reuters is describing it, because 80 pages of this 261-page prospectus are devoted to warnings about the AI threat to humanity. Quote, catastrophic and existential risks to humanity, end quote, from their own prospectus.
0: Yep.
3: I mean, they talk about it in the news. Okay. This is like when we gave, unrolled electricity. No, electricity was never presented to the investors on Wall Street that it would kill everybody. But this is actually in their darn prospectus.
0: Well, have you read any other IPO prospectuses, Susan? Typically, they contain worst-case scenarios.
3: None of them have ever said they're going to kill you.
0: Yeah, well, that's a good point. That is a good point. I think this is probably a first, although I don't know if there's any nuclear companies that have, gone IPO. I get it.
3: I know. You know, Lou.

0: started from Anthropic, which means they don't even know what these models are doing until they unleash it on the, you know, on the rest of the world.
1: Yeah.
0: Well, look at AI. It seems to be visiting every government,
2: and hacking their sites. Yeah.
0: Infrastructure on the web without permission or notification to their quote masters.
2: Well, and there's some concern that this hack of the Pentagon and the hack of the FBI that happened in the last 3 days, that it might have been done, these hacks might have been done by AI products that were directed to do so by hackers, you know, but there's no evidence of this. There's no evidence not to support this, but people are wondering, how is it that all of a sudden it's so easy to hack government sites? Is it that AI is helping out?
0: Well, I think they're better at it when you have thousands of swarms of AI, what they call agents, working on it 24/7, whereas human hackers don't work that hard.
2: That's right. Or as fast. Susan, I share your concerns, and I think that Bernie is right. We need to have, a national discussion about this. There needs to be some serious regulation. And there, I say this over and over again. The reason our airplanes don't fall out of the sky is because the industry is heavily regulated. The reason that you can take a drug from your pharmacy and know that it's not going to instantly kill you is because our drugs are regulated. The reason you can buy food at the store until Bob Kennedy came along and know that you're not going to get sick is because our food supply is regulated. We need regulation of AI, rational regulation. We're not going to stop this. This technology, this genie's out of the bottle. But it can be regulated. Nuclear power plants are relatively safe because they're heavily regulated. It's very straightforward stuff. And the industry is spending hundreds of millions of dollars going after anybody, particularly Democrats, who may say, hey, it's time to regulate AI. It's wild stuff. Susan, I got to run, but thank you for the call. Spot on. It's just about 45 minutes past the hour. We'll be back with more of your calls in just a minute. Stay with us.
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2: I'll be right back with more of your calls. Stick around.

0: Welcome back, Ann. And is it James or James Springs, New Mexico?
1: James Springs.
0: James Springs. Okay, what's up?
1: Well, I want to emphasize that the people, especially moderates and independents, are not primarily calling for impeachment, which I do support, yet the people are calling for affordability, housing, and health care. Now more than ever, the Democratic leadership needs to stop being tone deaf. They need to walk and chew gum at the same time. They need to lead with banners and conversation addressing the majority of the people's most heartfelt concerns, which are affordability, housing, and health care, not impeachment.
0: And education.
1: And when Democrats gain leadership of Congress to truly represent the people, in my opinion, going forward, they need to drop Hakeem Jeffries and Jamie Harrison, who have been tone deaf and ineffective at representing the non-elitist Democrats, moderates, and independents.
0: Yeah. Jamie Harrison? Why are you picking on him?
1: Yeah. Because I don't think he's been effectively leading.
0: Oh, he's not running the Democratic Party. That's Ken Martin is running the Democratic Party.
1: Oh, okay. I got the wrong one when I Googled.
0: Yeah.
1: Whoever is
0: current guy is Ken Martin.
1: Leadership.
0: I'm with you. Okay. I would like to see Ben Wickler from Wisconsin, who's the head of the Wisconsin Democratic Party. I'd like to see him running the DNC, and I would like to see some real fighters. Somebody with some Jack Smith spirit replacing both Chuck Schumer and Hakeem Jeffries at the moment. But we have what we have.
1: It isn't just about fighting. It's about having the people's interests first and foremost.
0: Yeah,
1: because they're pushing this impeachment, at least lately, and that's like their front and center banner and advocacy, and that's not what the people of the United States are wanting.
0: Well, I would like to see impeachment.
1: They may want. Yes, I.

0: would too. I would too. But that's not what the majority,
1: I get your point, Ann. And what you're articulating is a huge debate inside the Democratic Party right now. And your point was well made. Thank you very much. Barry in Atlanta. Hey, Barry, what's up?
2: Good day, sir.
1: Hey.
2: When Joe Biden was in office, they gave him a lot of grief about, oh, he's too feeble-minded, he's too old, et cetera, et cetera. And now Mitch McConnell has returned, allegedly. And aside from stuff on the Internet, I don't, you know, corporate media and other media sources seem to be leaving Mitch alone.
1: Mm-hmm. Yeah, it's weird. I mean, you know, he was asked, do you want to vote? And he said, yes, I'll take the chicken sandwich. He's apparently nonverbal by and large. I mean, I think that he must have had a stroke or something.
2: Weird. That poor man needs to retire.
1: The problem is that he's from Kentucky, and Kentucky has Andy Beshear as its governor right now, who's a Democrat, which means that if Mitch retires, then a Democrat gets put into his place in his Senate seat, and he's got that seat.
2: I realize that.
1: So it's a bit of a problem for the Republicans right now. Barry, thanks for the call and for pointing it out. Well said. It's 49 minutes past the hour. I'll be back with more of your calls in just a minute. Stay with us.

0: Hey, thanks so much for sharing our program and for reaching out to our stations and sponsors and letting them know that you're listening. It really means a lot to us. Back 10 minutes before the hour, picking up your calls here. Patrick in Branchland, West Virginia. Hey, Patrick, what's up?
1: I'm doing fine, Tom. How are you?
0: I am great, but I'll get better, Patrick.
1: Yeah, well, we like to think that way, don't
0: we? Indeed, we do.
1: All right, I got a couple different statements that I want to make here. They want tater soup. Have you ever had tater soup?
0: I have had potato soup. I'm not sure about tater soup.
1: Yeah, well, that's what I'm talking about.
0: My wife makes incredible potato soup. It's just fantastic.
1: In the beginning, it's just water and potatoes.
0: And some onions.
1: Add a little bit of, no, we ain't got that far yet.
0: Okay.
1: Add a little bit of milk.
0: Yeah.
1: And then add a little bit of onions. What are all those colors?
0: Yeah.
1: Yeah, and salt too.
0: Yeah, they're all white. I get it.
1: It's all white. Until you add some black pepper, until you add some butter, until you add some scallops, the green parts to it.
0: Yep.
1: Then it becomes a real meal. You see what I'm saying?
0: Yeah, you're arguing for diversity using potato soup as the metaphor. I get it, Patrick.
1: Exactly. All right. So, but here is the number one thing that I wanted to talk about is what is going to be the Democrat response when it comes to November and we do not get to have an election?
0: I don't think the election is going to be paused or stopped. I really, it ain't going to happen.
1: Did you see the false flag that happened, the terrorist thing that happened over in Europe just this past weekend?
0: Oh, there have been a couple. I'm not sure which one you're talking about. You're talking about the Russians trying to blow up a plane in Leipzig, Germany? Is that the...
1: No, the one in I think it's England.
0: Yesterday. They haven't yet determined that that's actually a terrorist attack. They let those five guys go.
1: Exactly. Trump comes right on saying, "Oh, well, we know those guys were on the radar. We've had them on the radar for a long time."
0: Oh, so you're saying that this was a false flag operation? That this was an attempt to. Hang on just a second, Patrick. Something just happened here, and I just lost you. There you go. Okay, you're back again.
1: A lot of the right-wing influencers are all saying, golly, man, this stinks of false flag.
0: Oh, interesting. I'm skeptical, Patrick, but, a false flag, Trump doing a false flag, it would be completely consistent. This is what Trump accused Obama of. On multiple occasions that, as we were heading into the 2012 election, Trump on multiple occasions tweeted that he expected Obama to start a war with Iran because it would help him win the election, or it might provoke Iran to invade the United States or hurt the United States in a 9/11 style. And that Trump thought that Obama wanted that. This is how Trump thinks. So, Patrick makes perfect sense. I got to move along. Patrick, thanks for the call. Alfredo in Mountain View, California. Hey, Alfredo, what's on your mind today?
2: Yeah, hi, Tom. So I'm listening to Rachel Maddow last night. Mm-hmm. And she was talking about Russia is already meddling in the midterm elections using AI.
0: That's correct.
2: And they were talking. They were showing, AI using AI generated pages like MSN and Mother Jones, with actresses like Sarah Jessica Parker and others, demonizing the Democratic Party.
0: Right, David.
2: And
0: Korn.
2: So, and all of this is being posted on X and Meta. And these platforms have to be severely regulated because they are literally overthrowing our government.
0: Mm-hmm.
2: It is unbelievable. But anyway, that's my two cents for today. Yeah.
0: Well, and the way to start that process is to blow up Section 230 of the Telecommunications Act of 1996. Section 230, prior to Section 230... if somebody posted "kill the president" on Twitter, the penalty would be the same as if somebody put "kill the president" on the New York Times. In other words, you get arrested for the making that threat, and the publisher is held responsible. But after Section 230, only the person posting is responsible. Mark Zuckerberg no longer has any responsibility for whatever's on his platform.
2: Yeah, that's terrible.
0: And so we need to do away with that end of liability. I mean, you know, it was designed to goose the internet, to start the internet rolling, and really what it did was it made Mark Zuckerberg a billionaire. I'm with you.
2: Yeah, you have this single person like Zuckerberg and Elon Musk having huge, tremendous power over the media. One guy owning so much media, that should be regulated and broken down. Yeah, thank you, Tom.
0: I agree. Yeah, thank you, Alfredo. Gary in Lexington, Kentucky. Hey, Gary, what's up?
3: Hey, Tom. Great to hear from you.
0: Thank you.
3: I'll make this super quick. Back to the I was filling in the cracks in the Kentucky aluminum plant.
0: Mm-hmm.
3: That was Brady Industries. Take a stab at who was sponsoring that.
0: It was a Russian oligarch.
3: And did you know the name?
0: I don't remember.
3: I thought it was Kalimnik, but it was Oleg Deripaska, and everybody knew about him.
0: There you go.
3: And you know who was on our side? Mitch McConnell.
0: Yeah. No, Mitch was not up for election that year, but he benefited from that. He was promoting that, and it was, you know, designed to help Kentucky Republicans.
3: Yes. Well, one thing about the potato soup thing,
0: mm-hmm.
3: I've got relatives that only four generations dated back to 1835
0: mm-hmm.
3: in Kentucky.
0: Mm-hmm.
3: And it was, they were Irish that came out of the Irish potato famine.
0: Oh, yeah. Yeah.
3: So I've done all this research and found it. One day I'll get with you.
0: Yeah.
3: One day I'll get with you about my AI.
0: Okay.
3: Experience.
0: Yeah. My wife has some relatives who are you know, came out of that Irish problem too. So Gary, thank you for the call.
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5: Years ago, when I announced that I was leaving my job as editor of the Texas Observer to run for political office, I had to admit that going into politics is the only downward career move one can take from journalism. But being both a journalist and a politician does hone one's ability to detect the smell of BS. And we Americans are presently getting a noxious blast of that stench from our warmongering Department of Defense. The vast trillion-dollar Pentagon is the ultimate Big Brother bureaucracy, literally empowered to compel thousands of Americans to die in foolish military misadventures cooked up by political partisans and profiteering corporate contractors. That's why it's so alarming that Trump's Project 2025 autocrats are now rushing to slam an iron door of censorship on reporters trying to inform us commoners about the militaristic schemes and corporate fraud that comes from inside this government fortress. In the name of defending freedom, Trump's palace guards are banning media outlets that displease His Royal Highness. Also, Pretty Boy Pete, Trump's made-for-TV Pentagon honcho, has even decreed that reporters must be tightly monitored by military escorts while doing interviews, reviewing documents, and otherwise exercising the essential constitutional rights of our nation's free press. The good news is that rather than kowtowing to the autocrats, dozens of media organizations have told Pete to stuff it, choosing to do old-school outsider digging into this insider war machine. This is Jim Hightower saying, meanwhile, the Project 2025 authoritarians hail their clampdown on free press rights by touting their, quote, fresh relationship with what they call their new Pentagon press corps. Right, it's their partisan press corps, not ours.

Trump cries hoax on Iran deal. Renewables beat fossil fuels 34-1. Pentagon breach exposes 3 million. McMahon guts Title IX. Vance raids childcare and hunger surges. Good morning. This is the Commonwealth Report, news for the public, not the powerful. You can follow us at commonwealthreport.news. Did Trump just call his own peace deal a hoax? Donald Trump erupted on Truth Social Monday night. Axios reported U.S. officials say he's prepared to ease sanctions and unfreeze Iranian funds if Tehran makes concessions on its nuclear program. Trump's response? He called it a hoax and wrote, "I offered them nothing." Yet one of his own officials told reporter Barak Ravid that talks have been positive and Iran has signaled flexibility on nuclear issues. Qatari mediators met with Iran's foreign minister in New York Monday and are expected to sit down with Trump's team next. Just Friday, Trump rejected an Iranian offer to reopen the Strait of Hormuz, a week after he stood at the United Nations and wondered whether to annihilate Iran. Speaker Mike Johnson is begging him to end this war. When a president calls his own diplomacy fake news, who's running our foreign policy? Renewables bury Trump's fossil fuel crusade under 88 gigawatts. The Trump administration has spent 18 months trying to strangle clean energy, canceled projects, blocked permits, and it hasn't worked. New numbers from the government's own Energy Information Administration show that from February of last year through this July, solar, wind, and battery storage added nearly 89 gigawatts of capacity. Fossil fuel and nuclear combined, just 2.6 gigawatts. That's 34-1. Utility-scale solar alone grew 34%. Battery storage doubled. Coal capacity shrank. And over the next 12 months, renewables and batteries are projected to add another 83 gigawatts while fossil fuel capacity collapses. Ken Bossing of the Sunday campaign put it plainly, quote, "Clearly the White House has bet on the wrong horse. Every dollar Trump spends propping up fossil fuels is a dollar stolen from the workers who will build America's future." Who is rummaging through the Pentagon's personnel files for 9 months? The Pentagon has confirmed a breach of one of its biggest personnel databases. Nearly 2.8 million living people and another 294,000 deceased had their information exposed, names, dates of birth, social security numbers, and the military jobs they held. And Defense Manpower Data Center keeps more than 60 million records on troops, veterans, and their families. A defense official says, quote, "A small number of unauthorized users had access from October of last year until this July." That's 9 months. The files were not encrypted. Officials say there's no evidence the data has been misused, and they're offering 12 months of credit monitoring. And the FBI just told employees its own jobs portal was breached, too. Think about what an adversary could do with a list of who does what inside our military. It's a national security failure, and somebody needs to answer for it. McMahon guts Title IX and trans kids pay the price. Education secretary and wrestling magnate and billionaire Linda McMahon made it official Monday. The Trump administration threw out the Biden-era Title IX rule that protected students from discrimination based on sexual orientation and gender identity. Schools now go back to the 2020 Betsy DeVos rule. McMahon previewed the move on a Fox Sports show, calling it a return to boys in boys sports and girls in girls sports. What'd she leave out? Well, the DeVos rule also narrowed the kind of sexual harassment complaints schools have to investigate and required live hearings where survivors face cross-examination. Shehwali Patel of the National Women's Law Center said the administration is, quote, "weaponizing Title IX to attack trans students." A planned amendment would define sex as an immutable biological classification, and the public likely won't get to comment. That's not protection. That's a political weapon aimed at our children. Will Vance's child care plan push single moms out of work? Trump wants to raid the Child Care and Development Fund. It's the program that lets low-income parents afford care so they can work. The plan, championed by J.D. Vance, would take that money and hand it to married couples where one parent stays home. The fund is so starved, it reaches only 16% of eligible kids. And 82% of the families it serves are headed by a single parent, mostly mothers. The Economic Policy Institute calls the plan, quote, "effectively an attack on single parents." Without subsidies, a minimum wage worker in Alabama would spend every paycheck from January to July just to cover care for one infant. Prices rise for everyone and some centers close. Want us to help stay-at-home parents? Great. Fund it. Don't steal it from working moms.
Food banks sound the alarm as Trump's war empties the shelves. Trump's policies are crushing America's food banks. His Iran war has pushed diesel to record highs, so it costs more to truck food to hungry people. Families left with less for groceries line up at the pantry door. Craig Rice of Maryland's Manna Food Center said he's seen salaried workers, not just hourly ones. In North Carolina, Amy Barrows reports demand up 20 to 60% in a year. Quote, it's really hard for people in the United States to understand the scale of the hunger, she said. In Kalamazoo, requests for help are up 56%. Next month, states must cover a bigger share of SNAP administrative costs under Trump's big, beautiful billionaire's bill. This is what a war economy looks like when the bill comes due. Hungry families pay it. And that's the way it is today, Tuesday, September 29th, 2026. I'm Tom Hartman.

0: This is the Tom Hartman Program.
1: Welcome to the second hour of our program. You know, I always vilified Karl Rove. I saw him as almost a cartoon character villain. I remember back in the, I believe it was the 1980s. I could be wrong. I'd have to go back and look this up. But there was a, Karl Rove had started a caging operation. Caging is a phrase that comes out of the direct mail industry. An industry I used to be in. Louise and I started an advertising agency in Atlanta back in 90, whatever the year was. And, in fact, it might have been 89. And one of the things that we did, in addition to producing magazines and publications and newsletters and things for companies all over the country, actually, was we did seminars all over the country on how to do advertising and marketing. I taught them, and we had five other people who worked for us who taught them. And, you know, we traveled all. It's how I ended up with millions of frequent flyer miles. And we would mail out, on average, maybe 300,000-400,000 pieces of mail every month, you know, to get a few hundred people in a room paying $300 to listen to me rant all day. And what happens is when mail goes out and gets bounced back because it's undeliverable, that mail all gets consolidated at the mail delivery station or wherever you are, and they throw it in, you know, in a cage, basically. And so isolating, basically, the people who are not responding to mail is called caging in the mail industry. And so what's, you know, what was your caging quotient? You know, we had about 6% were caged, that kind of thing. So what Rove was doing was mailing postcards to Democrats, registered voters, that said, yes, I'm still here, I'm still a registered voter. And the postcard said, if you don't return this, we're going to challenge you and remove you from the voting rolls. And most people thought it was junk mail, and so anyhow, the federal courts ruled against Karl Rove and outlawed this. And for 20-some-odd years, the Republican Party was operating under court order not to do caging. Now, John Husted went ahead and did it anyway in Ohio with black communities in the big Ohio cities and got busted for it. And that went to the Supreme Court in, I think it was 2018, in Husted versus Ohio. And the Supreme Court decided that caging was just fine. And so now the Republicans are doing this again. But anyhow, I was always pissed at Karl Rove about that because I knew what he was up to. I knew the business. I knew exactly what he was doing. And but now, I mean, maybe this guy is starting to redeem himself. I don't know. He's, you know, he lives down in Texas and he's quite upset. He said, this is what he wrote. Actually what he said. He was speaking to a group of Republicans in Austin, Texas. And he said, in the last 48 hours, Ted Cruz has reached out to me and says, we're losing. Ken Paxton has sent me several emails saying, I'm losing. I need your help. Even the Republicans are admitting that they're behind. This is how Karl Rove begins this speech. Then he goes on to say that he's going to vote for John Rosenthal in the race for Texas Railroad Commissioner instead of Beau French. The Railroad Commissioner is the guy who supervises the fossil fuel industry, the gas and oil industry in Texas. Got nothing to do with railroads. It did way back in the day when railroads transported oil, but this is a whole different thing now. And it's a very powerful position because you're overseeing a multi-billion dollar industry. And the guy running, Beau French, is basically a Nazi. And so Rove says he's going to vote for the Democrat, John Rosenthal. And he said so in a Wall Street Journal op-ed in which he explicitly attacked Beau French for being a racist. French had posted this thing to Twitter that had, you know, it was a bunch of people at a University of Texas football game celebrating a touchdown or a win or whatever it was. And a bunch of them were South Asian, you know, from India or Pakistan. And Beau French published this with a phrase, something like, you know, oh, my God, it's worse than we thought. So Karl Rove says, my party is being infiltrated by people like Beau French. Nick Fuentes goes to Dallas and meets with a bunch of Republican leaders. This guy is a Nazi. We've got all these people getting on their little podcasts and so forth saying, we're just asking questions about the Jews. Now, this is Karl Rove saying this, two Republicans. He says, we didn't labor in the wilderness to build a conservative party that was inclusive and welcoming to see it taken over by a bunch of bigots. Well, you know, I just, the thing that baffles me about Karl Rove saying that is, where was he in the 1980 campaign when the first official speech that Ronald Reagan gave as the official candidate of the Republican Party for president of the United States in the 1980 election was at the Nebosha or Kenosha, however you say it. I don't know how to say it, but this county fair near Philadelphia, Mississippi, right down the road from where Schwerner, Goodman, and Cheney, the three civil rights workers, were brutally murdered by a couple of sheriff's deputies who were also Klan members. They made a movie about it, Mississippi Burning. And Ronald Reagan chose that spot to give the first speech, to kick off his campaign, and the entire speech, it was an all-white audience, about 15,000 people, and the essence of the speech, the entire speech was about states' rights, which we all know, particularly back in the 80s or any time, you know, in the neighborhood of the 1960s when the Civil Rights and Voting Rights Act were passed, states' rights was a fancy way of saying we should be, individual states should still be allowed to, keep in mind this was Alabama, or Mississippi rather, we southern states should still be allowed to prevent black people from voting or participating in you know, civic activities or even having a job. So where was Karl Rove when Ronald Reagan gave a speech in which he said, doesn't it upset you when you're in the grocery line with your hamburger and some young buck is in front of you buying beer and steak with his food stamps? I mean, where was Karl Rove when George Herbert Walker Bush was running Willie Horton ads? I mean, Rove is saying, you know, I didn't build this party to invite all the bigots. No, you built this party based on bigots. What you're seeing right now with Donald Trump and Ted Cruz and all these other bozos, you know, Eric Schmidt trying to trash Jack Smith this morning, making a fool of himself. What you're seeing right now with these bigots, and I call them that because that's what they are. They've got where they are based on bigotry. They exploit bigotry. Is the logical extension of what Ronald Reagan started. And really, it wasn't even Ronald Reagan. I mean, you know, if Rove was like, well, I was a Republican before Reagan. Okay, how about Nixon? You know, John Ehrlichman, who was Nixon's right-hand man, he was, I think, Haldeman was his chief of staff, and Ehrlichman was his domestic policy advisor. So anyhow, these two guys, the three of them were inseparable. And Ehrlichman was asked by a reporter in his later days, he's now passed away, you know, tell me about the war on drugs, because this was Nixon's big thing. You know, he first got elected in 68, saying that he had a secret plan to end the war in Vietnam, when what he had really done is he had just blown up the peace deal that LBJ and Hubert Humphrey had worked out with the Vietnamese. He committed treason to do that, as Everett Dirksen pointed out. And then, you know, his secret plan to end the war in Vietnam. And then he declared this war on drugs. And so they asked Ehrlichman, tell me about the war on drugs. And Ehrlichman says, I'll tell you what the war on drugs was. I'm paraphrasing here, but you can look this up. It's easy to find. Ehrlichman said, I'll tell you about the war on drugs. We had, the Nixon White House had two enemies, anti-war hippies and black people. And we couldn't make it illegal to be an anti-war hippie or a black person. So what we did is we heavily criminalized heroin and marijuana. And heroin was being used in the black community. Marijuana was being used by the anti-war hippies. And we used those laws to break up their meetings, to go after their leadership, to destroy their movements. Again, it was all about race. So I don't get it with Karl Rove, you know. I mean, Karl, if you're listening, you're welcome to come on the program and tell us, explain it to us. I honor you for saying that the Republican Party is filled with Nazis, but how did you miss them for the last 50 years? It's 15 minutes past the hour. Hegseth wants the Defense Department to get into our elections. I'll tell you about that after a break.
0: This is the Tom Hartman Program.
1: And Whiskey Pete just never stops. We'll be right back. Take it back to mainstream media 3 hours a day, 5 days a week. I'll be right back with you.

0: And welcome back, Mark in Los Angeles. Hey, Mark, thanks for listening to KPFK. What's up?
1: How you doing, Tom?
0: Good.
1: Listen, the president is running campaign ads on the tax dollar this
0: Correct.
1: Week. Who's got standing to stop him?
0: That's a damn good question. It's a violation of federal law, what he's doing. And federal law is enforced by the Department of Justice, which is Todd Blanche, who is Donald Trump's personal criminal defense lawyer.
1: Yeah, he's a toady. He's not going to do anything.
0: So, I don't know how you go about this. Arguably, members of Congress would have standing, and they could sue the executive branch, and that would immediately go to the Supreme Court. The Supreme Court has primary jurisdiction, what's called original jurisdiction, in disputes between the two branches, the other two branches of government. But beyond that, I don't know.
1: Can a member of Congress sue the government? I don't think they can.
0: No, they can sue the executive branch. They can sue the president is what they would have to do. They would have to sue. Somebody would have to sue the president. I'm frankly surprised nobody has at this point. Maybe they don't want it to get before the Supreme Court because they're afraid that the justices will go, oh, well, Trump did it. It's just fine. And they don't want to set that precedent. Good question, Mark. Mark,
1: I got to
0: move along. Thanks a lot. That was a great question. I'm sorry, I don't have an easy answer.
1: Right.
0: Yeah, good talking to you. Brian in Tacoma, Washington. Hey, Brian, what's on your mind today?
2: Yeah, I think I've called before after Ann has called, where Ann says that a few callers ago says that, Democrats should stop mostly talking about impeachment and kind of people are worried about affordability and such. And we're a big tent. And Ann, I welcome you in the party and I hope you welcome me in the party. But I see it as the exact same problem. Like, I'm a one issue voter. Impeachment and hold these criminals accountable for the crimes and put them in prison. I understand that that might be a lofty, realistic goal, but I don't think Ann and I are saying the opposite things. It doesn't make sense to me. We cannot get out of this affordability issue. We cannot afford things while we're in a hole and they're throwing dirt on top of us. Like, it's the same issue. Unless we hold these criminals responsible for their crimes, and impeach or try to impeach or move forward with the prosecutions and crimes, we don't get out from under that. It just keeps happening over and over again.
0: I agree, Ryan.
2: And Elon Musk and such steal our money and affordability is dead. It's the same issue.
0: Here's the big question. Impeachment removes Trump from office and prevents him from running for any federal office in the future. It puts Vance in charge. Up to this point, Vance has been supporting Trump in his support for Russia and trashing Ukraine. Vance said the proudest day of his vice presidency was when he blocked weapons going to Ukraine. Is Vance doing that because he and the tech bros really are trying to turn America into Russia? They really don't want a democracy here. Or is Vance doing that because that's the price of being Trump's vice president? If it's the latter and Trump gets impeached, Vance might return some normalcy to our government. If it's the former, then Vance will just be a more effective version of Trump, which could be really a bad thing. And I should probably write an op-ed about it. But go ahead.
2: I think Vance is moldable, and Vance will just want to be closer to the normal. But also, he doesn't have the charisma. He has negative charisma.
0: We'll see. Yeah, he also does what Peter Thiel tells him to do, and that's a problem. Brian, thanks for the call. Tired of news that protects the powerful? Get reporting with a backbone at the Commonwealth Report. News for the public, not the powerful. Twice daily, visit commonwealthreport.news and subscribe today because democracy belongs to all of us. Welcome back. So this is kind of ambiguous. This is an Axios today, and, I don't want to get hysterical about it. I don't want to go off on some, oh, my God, oh, my God. But Pete Hegseth, Whiskey Pete, our alcoholic Secretary of Defense, who likes to call himself a Secretary of War and is obsessed with testosterone and tattoos and the size of his penis and God only knows what else. Pete Hegseth, author under a memo on September 22nd that had not been previously reported. This is from Axios today. Defense Secretary Pete Hegseth has assigned personnel in the Pentagon to use, quote, advanced intelligence and cyber capabilities to identify, disrupt, and neutralize foreign interference in the upcoming elections. Now, this is weird because earlier last year and this year, Donald Trump has taken apart, you know, CISA, our Internet Security Agency, and taken apart the division within the Department of Justice that was looking for foreign interference in our elections. It's like he wants to invite Vladimir Putin in. And Rachel Maddow talked about this at some length last night on her program, how the Russians are actually inserting themselves into this election in a big way. Millions and millions of dollars, huge effort that is apparently being welcomed by Zuckerberg and Musk on Facebook, Instagram, and X. On those platforms to promote Trump and individual Republicans and trash talk Democrats. And they're doing it with stuff like, you know, using AI to make videos where it looks like Democratic senators are trash talking Democrats, and not just Democratic senators, Democrats in general. So is Hegseth going to do something about this, stopping Russia? Obviously not. I mean, you know, Putin is Donald Trump's mentor, best friend, and owner. Maybe his lover. God only knows. But they're using the Defense Intelligence Enterprise and U.S. Cyber Command and the directors of the combat support agencies to quote, counter potential cyber threats from foreign actors targeting our elections. So, and Axios notes, but Trump's own government cuts have slashed these efforts ahead of the midterms. He proposed cutting the election security budget for the main DHS component responsible, CISA, and staffing at other key posts has been delayed. Meanwhile, significant resources have been put into finding instances of voter fraud instead of foreign interference in our elections. Trump inquired about ordering the National Guard to seize voting machines at that time, and earlier this year expressed regret to the New York Times that he didn't do so. That was back in 2020. In January, the FBI seized voter machines in Fulton County, Georgia. January of this year. The Justice Department has asked 30 states' election offices to hold onto records from the 2024 election. I will put nothing past these guys. I see this as the smoke that indicates there's a fire someplace. I just don't know what the fire is or where it is, but I'm concerned. Meanwhile, if you want to get a federal student loan, right now all you have to do is want to become a student, you know, in a college or a university. But the Trump administration wants to change that. And former Democratic Representative Debbie Mercusell Powell of Florida is warning people about this. It used to be that you were eligible for student loans based on how much money you made. But now they want to deny those loans to students who are wanting to study art, music, or social work, or history, or social science. She says, in America, government, you see, in other words, let's just do STEM, right? We will give you student loans if you want to become a mathematician or an engineer or something like that, but not if you're going to study the soft sciences, because that's it's called liberal arts, you know. So anyhow, former Representative Mercusell Powell says, in America, government shouldn't decide which dreams are worth pursuing or tell young men and women what they're allowed to study. You work hard, you choose your path, you build your future. She goes on to say, when government starts deciding which fields of study are worthy based on how much money they make, and that's their criteria. This is their proposed criteria, that when you study you know, the history of racism in America, you're not going to make any money. But if you study computer science or engineering, you can make a lot of money. And so we will give you loans for those things that make a lot of money. We will not give you loans for things that don't make money. This is their new criteria. Money, money, money. Money is everything. Money is the only metric that matters in Republican world. So anyhow, she says, when government starts deciding which fields of study are worthy based on how much money they make, it sets our country on a dangerous path. That kind of government control is something we condemn in places like Cuba and China. Education is freedom. The American dream should be about expanding opportunity, not having Washington dictate it. This new rule is supposed to go into effect July 1st of next year. Melanie DiArgio, a former Democratic congressional candidate, says Trump isn't making college more affordable. He isn't forcing employers to pay living wages. He isn't trying to solve the student debt crisis. He's just limiting education for Americans. Yeah. Surprise, surprise. He's a Republican.
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0: It's the place where smart people get their news. We'll be right back.

Trump cries hoax on Iran deal. Renewables beat fossil fuels 34-1. Pentagon breach exposes 3 million. McMahon guts Title IX. Vance raids child care and hunger surges. Good morning. This is the Commonwealth Report, news for the public, not the powerful. You can follow us at commonwealthreport.news. Did Trump just call his own peace deal a hoax? Donald Trump erupted on Truth Social Monday night. Axios reported U.S. officials say he's prepared to ease sanctions and unfreeze Iranian funds if Tehran makes concessions on its nuclear program. Trump's response? He called it a hoax and wrote, "I offered them nothing." Yet one of his own officials told reporter Barak Ravid that talks have been positive and Iran has signaled flexibility on nuclear issues. Qatari mediators met with Iran's foreign minister in New York Monday and are expected to sit down with Trump's team next. Just Friday, Trump rejected an Iranian offer to reopen the Strait of Hormuz, a week after he stood at the United Nations and wondered whether to annihilate Iran. Speaker Mike Johnson is begging him to end this war. When a president calls his own diplomacy fake news, who's running our foreign policy? Renewables bury Trump's fossil fuel crusade under 88 gigawatts. The Trump administration has spent 18 months trying to strangle clean energy, canceled projects, blocked permits, and it hasn't worked. New numbers from the government's own Energy Information Administration show that from February of last year through this July, solar, wind, and battery storage added nearly 89 gigawatts of capacity. Fossil fuel and nuclear combined, just 2.6 gigawatts. That's 34-1. Utility-scale solar alone grew 34%. Battery storage doubled. Coal capacity shrank. And over the next 12 months, renewables and batteries are projected to add another 83 gigawatts while fossil fuel capacity collapses. Ken Bossing of the Sunday campaign put it plainly, quote, "Clearly the White House has bet on the wrong horse. Every dollar Trump spends propping up fossil fuels is a dollar stolen from the workers who will build America's future." Who is rummaging through the Pentagon's personnel files for 9 months? The Pentagon has confirmed a breach of one of its biggest personnel databases. Nearly 2.8 million living people and another 294,000 deceased had their information exposed, names, dates of birth, social security numbers, and the military jobs they held. And Defense Manpower Data Center keeps more than 60 million records on troops, veterans, and their families. A defense official says, quote, "A small number of unauthorized users had access from October of last year until this July." That's 9 months. The files were not encrypted. Officials say there's no evidence the data has been misused, and they're offering 12 months of credit monitoring. And the FBI just told employees its own jobs portal was breached, too. Think about what an adversary could do with a list of who does what inside our military. It's a national security failure, and somebody needs to answer for it. McMahon guts Title IX and trans kids pay the price. Education secretary and wrestling magnate and billionaire Linda McMahon made it official Monday. The Trump administration threw out the Biden-era Title IX rule that protected students from discrimination based on sexual orientation and gender identity. Schools now go back to the 2020 Betsy DeVos rule. McMahon previewed the move on a Fox Sports show, calling it a return to boys in boys sports and girls in girls sports. What'd she leave out? Well, the DeVos rule also narrowed the kind of sexual harassment complaints schools have to investigate and required live hearings where survivors face cross-examination. Shehwali Patel of the National Women's Law Center said the administration is, quote, "weaponizing Title IX to attack trans students." A planned amendment would define sex as an immutable biological classification, and the public likely won't get to comment. That's not protection. That's a political weapon aimed at our children. Will Vance's child care plan push single moms out of work? Trump wants to raid the Child Care and Development Fund. It's the program that lets low-income parents afford care so they can work. The plan, championed by J.D. Vance, would take that money and hand it to married couples where one parent stays home. The fund is so starved, it reaches only 16% of eligible kids. And 82% of the families it serves are headed by a single parent, mostly mothers. The Economic Policy Institute calls the plan, quote, "effectively an attack on single parents." Without subsidies, a minimum wage worker in Alabama would spend every paycheck from January to July just to cover care for one infant. Prices rise for everyone and some centers close. Want us to help stay-at-home parents? Great. Fund it. Don't steal it from working moms.
Food banks sound the alarm as Trump's war empties the shelves. Trump's policies are crushing America's food banks. His Iran war has pushed diesel to record highs, so it costs more to truck food to hungry people. Families left with less for groceries line up at the pantry door. Craig Rice of Maryland's Mana Food Center said he's seen salaried workers, not just hourly ones. In North Carolina, Amy Barrows reports demand up 20 to 60% in a year. Quote, it's really hard for people in the United States to understand the scale of the hunger, she said. In Kalamazoo, requests for help are up 56%. Next month, states must cover a bigger share of SNAP administrative costs under Trump's big, beautiful billionaires bill. This is what a war economy looks like when the bill comes due. Hungry families pay it. And that's the way it is today, Tuesday, September 29th, 2026. I'm Tom Hartman.

You were promised something. Work hard, play by the rules, and you'd own a home, raise a family, and retire with dignity. That was the deal. It was called the American Dream. So what happened? Well, it didn't die. It was killed. And we know who did it, when they did it, and how they got away with it. Who killed the American Dream? The greatest political crime ever told. A new book by me, Tom Hartman. That's Who Killed the American Dream? The greatest political crime ever told. So have you noticed that the Republicans are pretty much not talking about a constitutional convention anymore? They used to be gung-ho to rewrite the Constitution. You know, they wanted to put corporate personhood in there. They wanted to change it so that women can't vote. They wanted to do away with the election of senators, repeal the 17th Amendment, take us back to them being appointed by the states. They had all these weird, they wanted to outlaw labor unions, all these weird ideas, but they've stopped talking about it. I mean, they're still moving forward on it, but it's not Project 2025, for example. You know, their ultimate talking document does not have one single mention in it about a constitutional convention. Why would that be? Well, it's because the Supreme Court is doing their work for them. I mean, you know, just they have overturned Article 2. They've overturned the first, fourth, ninth, and 14th amendments. They've overturned Article 1, Section 7. All the details of this whole thing are over at HartmanReport.com. You got to check it out.

0: back. 36 minutes past the hour. What's on your mind today? Craig in Virginia. Hey, Craig, what's up?
1: Good afternoon, Tom. I'm a first-time caller, long-time listener.
0: Thank you, Craig.
1: The reason I'm calling you is you've got all the answers, for one. But after listening to you today, something told me to call, so I did. And the thing is, I was talking to your person I talked to on the phone, and we were talking, it's a normalization of what Trump is doing. He did it in his first administration when foreign dignitaries, instead of having a third party verification with a recorder and somebody who can interpret whatever, he was in there with the Russian, I think it was an ambassador and somebody else, and they closed the American side was out.
0: Putin in Helsinki. He sent the American interpreter over to the far side of a giant ballroom and just sat with Putin. And Putin speaks quite good English, by the way.
1: And the thing about it is, what he's doing, and he's been able to do, is to normalize all his criminal behavior to the point where we're oversaturated with all this stuff.
0: I agree.
1: So when you think about the thing that he did initially, his first foreign trip was to Saudi Arabia, mm-hmm. right? Yeah. He goes to Saudi Arabia, meet with the prince, okay? And then he did something that was way outside the box when he went to North Korea.
0: Mm-hmm.
1: I was stationed in South Korea when I was in Air Force,
0: mm-hmm.
1: Osan Air Force Base over there. See, the thing is this. He does all these crazy things, and with the news media, he started off down the escalator talking about the news, fake news, and talking mm-hmm. about the Hispanics and Mexicans and how bad these people were. So he kind of like got everybody indoctrinated to what he was doing, and he just keeps pounding us and make everything seem as if it's normal.
0: Yeah.
1: In reality, this guy is doing treasonous acts overtly, right in your face.
0: Mm-hmm.
1: And it's so normalized that people are starting to accept it as normal, and it's not.
0: Yeah.
1: See, and he's already broken down the safeguards, you know, the Justice Department, the military, the Republican Party, who was, like you said, they did have some ethics at one time. But when they started going over in his first administration and visiting Russia, I remember about six or seven Republican senators went
0: on the 4th of July
1: and met with them.
0: Yeah.
1: Huh?
0: On the 4th of July, they went over to Russia to celebrate our independence with Putin.
1: And nobody questioned all this stuff.
0: I know.
1: See, I think they have been on a take.
0: I think it's possible. You know, Rand Paul made a special personal trip to Putin and carried a package from Donald Trump. This was during the first term. And nobody to this day knows what was in that package. And this was during the time when Trump was stealing national security secrets from us.
1: And the thing is, to me, he has been a puppet for, I won't even call him a Manchurian candidate because I don't think he has the smarts.
0: Yeah.
1: Okay.
0: Yeah.
1: I think he has been a puppet for, and also with the Chinese, the Chinese leader, he mm-hmm. came to Mar-a-Lago in the first administration.
0: Yeah. No, he came over here to figure out how demented Trump is and how easily manipulated Trump is. And he went and he left quite satisfied with what he figured out, I think.
1: Yeah, this last trip, he's got every. He didn't even have to talk to him to get what he wanted.
0: Yeah.
1: Well, when he went to Mar-a-Lago, his first administration, that's when I said, "Wait a minute, what is he going to his house for?"
0: Yep.
1: Yeah. I mean, you these people are not supposed to be going to these different places. They're supposed to be going to a statesman type. Camp David, even. They could have went someplace.
0: But Trump hates democracy, and so do they. I mean, that's what's going on. He wants to make America part of the dictators' club.
1: I think my thing, when you said that about a couple months ago, you were talking about triad, where you got the Russian and the Chinese and America.
0: Mm-hmm.
1: He's all in on that.
0: I
1: agree with you. He's trying to take care of the Americas, Asia for Russia. North of China.
0: Yeah, the three spheres of influence.
1: Russia.
0: Yeah, yep. Yeah. Absolutely. Absolutely.
1: Just like the, and I think they're slyly doing it. It's like frog in a simmering in a pot, and we don't even realize what's going on.
0: Yeah, I think you're absolutely right, Craig. Although I think more and more Americans are realizing, and I got to move along. I thank you for your call. It's nice to hear from you, and I hope you call again and we can have future conversations.
1: I will.
0: Okay, Craig.
1: I've been listening to you since I was in Colorado with not Free Speech TV, the radio.
0: Mm-hmm. Yeah.
1: I forget.
0: Yeah.
1: Sanders. I used to. Yeah, you and Sanders every Thursday. But I've been a fan for a long time.
0: Well, thank you, Craig.
1: Thank you.
0: Thank you very much.
1: All right.
0: Rob in Cleveland, Ohio. Hey, Rob, what's on your mind today?
2: Hi, Tom. Thanks for picking up my call.
0: Sure.
2: So earlier this in your program, you had a guy calling in talking about the national debt, and Trump single-handedly is running it off the charts. I mean, over the weekend, he flew to a football game, and then on Sunday, he flew to a golf tournament. And his luxury golf getaways are costing us a fortune.
0: Yeah, of millions of dollars a whack, yep.
2: Oh, at least, yeah. I mean, because it's not just him that flies to these places. There's always an advance team, and I'll be willing to bet that that jumbo jet he flies around in, you can't turn the engines, but it doesn't cost us $1 million right there.
0: Yeah, plus so, they ship the plane. They take a couple of planes. They take a bunch of

0: budget for the Secret Service because he took so many golf vacations to his own properties, and he was forcing the Secret Service to stay on the property and eat at the
1: and pay the highest rate. He didn't give them. He didn't even give them a corporate rate. They had to pay full what's called the rack rate. Yeah, you're absolutely right.
0: Yeah.
1: Now this guy is he's a hustler and a scam artist and has been a con man. He has been his whole entire life. His whole family are grifters, and you know, like I said to Craig, I think Americans are starting to figure it out. I really do. And I think we're going to see the result of that in this election.
0: Not quickly enough. I hope they do. But, I mean, the next time one of these right-wingers calls up, ask them what they did with their weekend. And, you know, could they afford to fly anywhere with the cost of airline fuel or diesel or any of the other stuff?
1: Yeah, so. Apparently, people booking now for Thanksgiving and Christmas, you know, the airlines, the prices have just exploded. I mean, I haven't looked at them recently, but that's what I'm reading in the paper. Rob, thank you for the call. Thanks a lot.
0: Take care.
1: Appreciate
0: Thanks.
1: It. Yeah, good talking to you. We'll be right back.
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1: Defending America from the weapons of mass deception. I'll be right back with you.

0: And welcome back, David in North Miami Beach, Florida. Hey, David, what's on your mind today?
1: Yes, sir. Thank you. I'm trying to plan my my dad's next birthday. He's almost as old as Trump. Mm-hmm. Trouble is, a lot of people their age don't remember or never learned, you know, American history and all the property taken or denied to women and other minorities. Let's look at land given to the Pentagon, or you know, Overtown here in Miami, carved up and effectively destroyed by I-95. Mm-hmm. And yet they think that, you know, private property is sacrosanct. And so even if Trump finally retires to the Kim Philby apartment in Moscow or whatever, you know, we're still going to have that same old, you know, Koch brother beauty contest we saw before he entered the race back in, what, 2015, where Mitch McConnell ended Senate hearings so that the Republican candidates could strut their stuff for the Koch brothers.
0: Yeah.
1: Maybe we need Frangela and Amber Ruffin to show us an alternate history. You know, what if women and other minorities had been given GI Bill benefits after World War II? And because unfortunately, too many think, oh, it was all Leave It to Beaver and Mad Men, and everything was great if you're an educated white man, preferably with a GI Bill, like my grandfather had from World War II.
0: Yeah.
1: And my Thank you. Happy holidays.
0: Yeah. Okay. Thanks, David. Well said. Douglas in Dewey, Arizona. Hey, Douglas, what's up?
2: Oh, not too much, Tom. You know, I know there's like thousands of, you know, Hispanics and minorities locked up in these detention centers. Has there been a case yet of where ICE messed with the wrong person? You know, somebody of importance and somebody of any significant power? Because I would think with all the people that are harassed, beat up, shot, and everything else, there would have been somebody along the line that was like a big no.
0: Yeah, well, Trump, because he has successfully cowed, frightened, terrified all of the Republicans in Congress, or bribed or threatened, you know, there's been no oversight from that branch of government. And the branch of government that typically prosecutes criminals is the executive branch. That's where the Department of Justice resides. And, of course, that is being run by a guy whose primary job is to cover up the Epstein files and prevent Donald Trump from being outed as a guy who was raping 13-year-olds back in the day. So,
2: Yeah, but that's not like, let's say he messed with the wrong governor. He got somebody, like there's that Cuban lady in Florida.
0: Yeah.
2: Let's say ICE knocked her over the head and they were going to deport her.
0: Yeah, no, she wasn't personally confronted. She's just, that's Salazar.
2: No, I'm just saying, I'm talking about ICE

0: from the wrong person.
1: Right. They've arrested and beat up a couple of members of Congress. I think that the accountability is going to come in January, and I think it's going to be a hell of a show. And it'll be the result of these elections. But, you know, we've got a long road to go. We've got another 5 months, basically, until that happens.
0: I'm just crossing my fingers and hope it's a bigger blue wave than what they're saying.
1: I'm with you. I hope it's like the one in 1932, where we got an absolute supermajority in both the House and the Senate, and FDR was able to do an awful lot. Thank you, Douglas. We'll be back.

0: Hey, thanks so much for sharing our program and for reaching out to our stations and sponsors and letting them know that you're listening. It really means a lot to us.
1: So what do we call the really, really mind-bogglingly rich? You know, at the founding of the Republic, they were referred to as speculators or moneyed interest or aristocrats. In the years leading up to the Civil War, we called them the cotton lords and the plantation aristocracy. In the late 19th century, they were the robber barons. In the 1930s, FDR called them the economic royalists. But since the Reagan Revolution, we've just called them billionaires. And now, you know, some of them want to call themselves tech bros. Like, that's kind of a good thing, you know, like tech is positive and bros, you know, like Mark Zuckerberg saying we need more masculine energy in American business culture. So we need a new phrase. I would like to suggest the morbidly rich. Morbidly suggests unhealthy. And the vast riches that some of these people have is unhealthy to our democracy, particularly since five Republicans on the Supreme Court said that morbidly rich people can buy politicians. And it's unhealthy for them, too. So morbidly rich. There's an op-ed over at HartmanReport.com all about it. Check it out.

0: the hour. Welcome back. Picking up your calls here. Dean in Vancouver. Hey, Dean, what's on your mind today?
1: Hey, hi, neighbor. How's things going this morning? I tell you, I don't know how you get so many hours in a day. I have no idea. I just wondered if you'd ever had realized, and nobody has said anything about it. We've had, since my lifetime, we've had a president. Now, I don't remember whether it's one or two presidents that have capped the cost of gasoline. We went
0: Nixon did that. I'm not sure anybody else did, but yeah, it didn't work out all that well.
1: Well, I can't imagine why it wouldn't, the way things are going now. How about you?
0: Because of supply and demand. When Nixon capped the price, he tried two things. He tried wage and price controls, and he also tried, you can only buy gas on even or odd days, depending on alternate days, depending on the last number on your license plate. And,
1: I was involved in that. Go ahead.
0: I remember them both well. And the problem with these things is that, they don't really influence demand. Price influences demand. People are actually driving less right now because gas is more expensive. But telling people that they can or can't buy something generally does not. In fact, in some cases, it even backfires and it increases demand. So you had a pop in inflation after he had to stop his programs. I don't think that's the solution, Dean. I think the solution is to build a green grid, get us off fossil fuels.
1: And, well, that's true.
0: 30% of all the cars sold in Europe last year were electric. 100% of all the cars sold in Norway right now are electric. Half of all cars sold in China last year were electric. And here in the United States, it's 6%. We don't need to be dependent on these guys. It's the result of Republican policies. Dean, I got to move along, but thank you for the call. Tim in Aloha, Oregon. Hey, Tim, what's on your mind today?
2: Yeah, how about the counterproductive rich? How's that sound?
0: Yeah, I like it.
2: That sums it up,
0: Yeah.
2: That's a simple, And this whole thing that's going on, we're relying on this, on what's coming up, but the nightmares that are happening on a daily basis. And the advantage that a lot of this stuff that they're putting through, making life miserable for, is still keeping emphasis away from the Epstein situation.
0: Yeah.
2: Can you imagine the people of influence, maybe economic, political, and legal control, who were clients of that guy over the years? They haven't even scratched the surface with that.
0: Oh, yeah.
2: And Trump knows who that is, and they're probably paying him off, to make life
0: miserable. Well, they're all in the same boat. They were all, they were all raping little girls and giving Epstein millions, in the case of Black, apparently over $100 million, apparently for the privilege, although, we're still waiting for the proof. And I would like to see.
2: Still scary, and this whole thing with the Supreme Court, what people don't understand, a lot of people don't understand, you have the Senate and the House where you have 2 to 6 year terms. The Supreme Court, that's generational. That's the scary part.
0: It is.
2: So people can be there for 20,
0: these are lifetime
2: 30, 40
0: appointments.
2: Years, and that can change the future,
0: That's why Mitch McConnell stole two seats on the Supreme Court for Trump,
2: And what I was thinking too, you see occasionally these interviews with Obama, what a decent, reasonable guy he was. But, once he got elected, he's thinking, well, there's a Black man in office. Then he got reelected, he's thinking, well, maybe society's changing a little bit, for the better. But this whole Supreme Court nightmare that has transpired to what we're in now is just scary, And they know they can get away with this on a daily basis. And no matter how many crimes.
0: Well, part of the problem, Tim, and apropos of Obama and packing the court, his nomination of Merrick Garland to be a member of the Supreme Court. Mitch McConnell sat on that for, as I recall, over a year. He just refused to even hold a hearing. Obama should have raised holy hell. I mean, he should have had people in the streets. He should have been calling them out. He should have been going at. But, there was something about, I'm the president and I want to make everybody happy and let's just chill out. And,
2: everything's going better now.
0: Yeah.
2: We've got a Black man in office. Maybe that shows a sign for the future. When in reality, behind the scenes, the Republican hierarchy was saying, we've got to do whatever we can to eliminate that.
0: Oh, and they were organizing a massive backlash, which is what you're seeing right now. So,
2: it's scary.
0: Yeah. So I'm just over it with friendly Democrats. I want fighters. I want people who are going to take names and kick ass.
2: Yeah, it should be criminal colleague, my criminal colleague, when they're talking about these.
0: Exactly.
2: Republicans. And then the one other thing before I go, you know, this thing about, oh, he's only at a 32% approval level. If it was 3.2%, that would be too much.
0: Yeah.
2: That's where we are. In
0: well, society. Yeah. I mean, you know, the number of people who believe that I don't remember the percentage. I think it's something like 18% of people believe the world is flat. I mean, it's like there's a certain cohort who are just absolute, you know, either suckers or completely uninformed, or they'll just say anything to a pollster. And so, right. Trump, I don't think politically he's long for this world. I think politically he's going to lose virtually all of his power over the next 4 months. And
2: well, let's keep our fingers crossed.
0: Yeah, well, and not just keep your fingers crossed. Get your legs moving. You know, get out there and do
2: right.
0: something about it. Tim, thank you. Thank you very much. We'll be right back.

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1: While the production of my lowdown commentaries is high-tech, I confess that I'm antiquated. I still write each piece in longhand, applying my ballpoint to paper. This has caused bewildered glances from some who see me scribbling away in local coffee shops and bars. Recently, one fellow sidled up and whispered, "Watch out. If they see you doing this, they'll haul you off to the Smithsonian." But we handwriters might not be as obsolete as the key tappers assume. A fast-spreading grassroots movement is calling for schools to re-emphasize the value of writing and printing by hand instead of being wholly dependent on machines. Already, 24 states, as varied as Mississippi and California, now require public schools to teach cursive writing in 3rd through 5th grades. This squares with new understanding of how brains absorb information. While keyboards are faster, the slower, more tactile act of handwriting creates longer-lasting comprehension of letters and better retention of the thoughts they convey. Neuroscientists find that rote keystrokes on a computer require little mental engagement, while physically drawing out words and ideas takes coordination of multiple areas of the brain to focus memory, eyes, and fingers on creating a written product. Just writing this piece conjured up a fond remembrance of my early childhood, sitting on the floor of our home learning to draw the ABCs, both print and cursive, on those line practice pads. It was both an artistic exercise and the development of a foundational tool for a life of learning. This is Jim Hightower saying, yes, computer literacy is an indispensable element of today's childhood curriculum, but so is the richer development of human thinking through putting pen to paper. So let's do both.

Trump cries hoax on Iran deal. Renewables beat fossil fuels 34-1. Pentagon breach exposes 3 million. McMahon guts Title IX. Vance raids childcare and hunger surges. Good morning. This is the Commonwealth Report, news for the public, not the powerful. You can follow us at commonwealthreport.news. Did Trump just call his own peace deal a hoax? Donald Trump erupted on Truth Social Monday night. Axios reported U.S. officials say he's prepared to ease sanctions and unfreeze Iranian funds if Tehran makes concessions on its nuclear program. Trump's response? He called it a hoax and wrote, "I offered them nothing." Yet one of his own officials told reporter Barak Ravid that talks have been positive and Iran has signaled flexibility on nuclear issues. Qatari mediators met with Iran's foreign minister in New York Monday and are expected to sit down with Trump's team next. Just Friday, Trump rejected an Iranian offer to reopen the Strait of Hormuz, a week after he stood at the United Nations and wondered whether to annihilate Iran. Speaker Mike Johnson is begging him to end this war. When a president calls his own diplomacy fake news, who's running our foreign policy? Renewables bury Trump's fossil fuel crusade under 88 gigawatts. The Trump administration has spent 18 months trying to strangle clean energy, canceled projects, blocked permits, and it hasn't worked. New numbers from the government's own Energy Information Administration show that from February of last year through this July, solar, wind, and battery storage added nearly 89 gigawatts of capacity. Fossil fuel and nuclear combined, just 2.6 gigawatts. That's 34-1. Utility-scale solar alone grew 34%. Battery storage doubled. Coal capacity shrank. And over the next 12 months, renewables and batteries are projected to add another 83 gigawatts while fossil fuel capacity collapses. Ken Bossing of the Sunday campaign put it plainly, quote, "Clearly the White House has bet on the wrong horse. Every dollar Trump spends propping up fossil fuels is a dollar stolen from the workers who will build America's future." Who is rummaging through the Pentagon's personnel files for 9 months? The Pentagon has confirmed a breach of one of its biggest personnel databases. Nearly 2.8 million living people and another 294,000 deceased had their information exposed, names, dates of birth, social security numbers, and the military jobs they held. And Defense Manpower Data Center keeps more than 60 million records on troops, veterans, and their families. A defense official says, quote, "A small number of unauthorized users had access from October of last year until this July." That's 9 months. The files were not encrypted. Officials say there's no evidence the data has been misused, and they're offering 12 months of credit monitoring. And the FBI just told employees its own jobs portal was breached, too. Think about what an adversary could do with a list of who does what inside our military. It's a national security failure, and somebody needs to answer for it. McMahon guts Title IX and trans kids pay the price. Education secretary and wrestling magnate and billionaire Linda McMahon made it official Monday. The Trump administration threw out the Biden-era Title IX rule that protected students from discrimination based on sexual orientation and gender identity. Schools now go back to the 2020 Betsy DeVos rule. McMahon previewed the move on a Fox Sports show, calling it a return to boys in boys sports and girls in girls sports. What'd she leave out? Well, the DeVos rule also narrowed the kind of sexual harassment complaints schools have to investigate and required live hearings where survivors face cross-examination. Shehwali Patel of the National Women's Law Center said the administration is, quote, "weaponizing Title IX to attack trans students." A planned amendment would define sex as an immutable biological classification, and the public likely won't get to comment. That's not protection. That's a political weapon aimed at our children. Will Vance's child care plan push single moms out of work? Trump wants to raid the Child Care and Development Fund. It's the program that lets low-income parents afford care so they can work. The plan, championed by J.D. Vance, would take that money and hand it to married couples where one parent stays home. The fund is so starved, it reaches only 16% of eligible kids, and 82% of the families it serves are headed by a single parent, mostly mothers. The Economic Policy Institute calls the plan, quote, "effectively an attack on single parents." Without subsidies, a minimum wage worker in Alabama would spend every paycheck from January to July just to cover care for one infant. Prices rise for everyone and some centers close. Want us to help stay-at-home parents? Great. Fund it. Don't steal it from working moms.
Food banks sound the alarm as Trump's war empties the shelves. Trump's policies are crushing America's food banks. His Iran war has pushed diesel to record highs, so it costs more to truck food to hungry people. Families left with less for groceries line up at the pantry door. Craig Rice of Maryland's Manna Food Center said he's seen salaried workers, not just hourly ones. In North Carolina, Amy Barrows reports demand up 20% to 60% in a year. Quote, it's really hard for people in the United States to understand the scale of the hunger, she said. In Kalamazoo, requests for help are up 56%. Next month, states must cover a bigger share of SNAP administrative costs under Trump's big, beautiful billionaires bill. This is what a war economy looks like when the bill comes due. Hungry families pay it. And that's the way it is today, Tuesday, September 29th, 2026. I'm Tom Hart.

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1: Welcome to Hour 3 of our program today. Food safety becomes an election issue as major outbreaks and recalls cause concern. All my life, I have heard Republicans whine about the nanny state. Oh, the nanny state, they want to take care of you. You don't want the government to be your nanny. And, you know, the pitch, basically, is American industry, these captains of industry, these geniuses who run our largest corporations, could be much more efficient and therefore make more money and therefore pay you better if only they didn't have to suffer under all these needless regulations, all these burdensome, you know, rules that they have to follow. And so the solution is deregulation. It was Ronald Reagan's favorite word. It was Woodrow Wilson. It was, well, not Woodrow Wilson. It was Warren Harding's favorite word. I'm not even sure it was a word in 1920. Harding's slogan was more business in government, more industry in government, less government in industry. They didn't even use the word business back then. But basically, it was deregulate and privatize. And they've been pitching this literally since 1920. That was the Warren Harding example. And, you know, it goes in fits and starts. We get good government regulation and things calm down and life is good and, you know, you can get to work okay and there's no disruption and your food supply is not killing you. And then Republicans come in. You know, Reagan comes in. We have a huge stock market crash. The unions get wiped out. Then Bill Clinton comes in and he kind of puts things back together. And then George W. Bush comes in and he lies us into a war and gives trillions of dollars in tax cuts to his billionaire buddies and guts the Labor Department. And suddenly people are screwed again and you can't form unions. And then Obama comes in and he's, you know, things get marginally better. And, you know, and then Trump comes in and it all goes to hell again. I mean, we've just, you know, if you've been around long enough, you've seen these cycles. I mean, I don't remember 1920, but I can certainly read a damn history book. And back in the day, I knew people who knew 1920, my grandfather. And here we are. Tens of thousands of pounds of imported beef are apparently sickening people. Chipotle and Taco Bell yanked their lettuce and jalapenos and other suspected products, guacamole. And the Democrats are saying, hey, wait a minute. This thing, this idea of putting a lawyer with no medical training whatsoever, he's got a famous name and he's got a lot of money, but he's a lawyer with no medical training whatsoever who had a brain worm and in a divorce proceeding said that his brain worm so disabled his mental capabilities that he wasn't able to work, and so he shouldn't have to pay too much child support. Alimony, yeah. Maybe it was alimony. I'm not sure if it was alimony or child support. But basically, Bob Kennedy, in his divorce papers, said because of his brain worm, he was disabled. So let's put that guy in charge of our public health. Oh, and he was a heroin addict and a sex addict whose wife read his diary about his sexual conquests and then committed suicide. Let's put that guy in charge of our federal food safety. And what's happened? I mean, 20,000 laboratory-confirmed cases of cyclosporiasis between May and August. 1,180 cases during that same span a year ago. So we go from 1,100 a year ago to 20,000 this year. Why? Well, what happened in the last, 18 months? They laid off the inspectors who were looking for cyclospora. We went from measuring 10 different food-based pathogens to only 3. Why? Well, to save money and make things more efficient for industry, so industry can make more profit, so it can give larger donations to Republicans. I mean, this is not rocket science. You Now, this most recent study, this was done by Quinnipiac in July, a majority of registered voters have little or no confidence in government oversight of our food safety. 94% of U.S. adults say they are concerned about the frequency of food recalls. The DNC just said that Kennedy is a complete disaster and must resign. Elizabeth Warren, Trump is dismantling our government and it's harming people. Slashed food safety agencies equals a cyclospora outbreak. Representative Gabe Ammo, a Democrat from Rhode Island, posted on September 5th. He said, I'm calling on Trump to stop gutting the FDA and restore its inspectors. We deserve safe food. Well, Trump doesn't think you deserve safe food. See, Trump is a billionaire. And Bob Kennedy's probably not a billionaire, but he's certainly a multimillionaire. These guys can afford to buy the food where they absolutely know where it came from, right? They can buy from their local organic farmer. They can know that it's safe. You know, they don't have to buy the cheap hamburger at Safeway. They've probably never even been in a Safeway. And so they don't care. They got theirs. And that's kind of the attitude of Republicans generally, because Republicans generally are upper middle class white people. Now, I realize that there's this MAGA cohort of you know, that's often characterized as kind of like, you know, the white trash hillbilly types. And they're out there. There's no doubt about it. And, you know, they're kind of politically ignorant and they just go with whoever says that they're going to hate the black people the most, basically. I mean, these people run on grievance. You know, somebody else got something I didn't get. But, you know, it's not that large a percentage of people in this country. I don't know how this is going to play out, but the total number of recalls between 2021 and 2025, keep in mind Joe Biden was running things in 2021, grew 21%, the number of recalls. And we had a 21-state outbreak of cyclospora. The Democrats are saying this is Brad Woodhouse. He's the president of Protect Our Care. It's an advocacy group. In a statement Monday, he said, Bob Kennedy has made the CDC a skeleton of the powerhouse it was and is leaving the country badly unequipped to handle future emergencies. You recall one of the first things Donald Trump did in 2017 when he was sworn into office. One of the first things he did was there were two agencies. There was an agency inside the White House and there was an agency inside the CDC that had been put up by Obama. 3 years earlier, there had been an Ebola outbreak in Africa, and a doctor who had been treating that Ebola, and a nurse also, two of them, flew to the United States. The doctor had an active case of Ebola, and my recollection is the nurse had recovered. And the Republicans just freaked out. Oh, my God, Obama brought Ebola to the United States. And there was like a two-month-long freakout, and, you know, until everybody kind of recovered from the disease and nobody else got it. And Obama's response to that was to create a basically a manual, an instruction manual for how to run the government in the event of a pandemic in the executive branch, and to set up in the CDC, I believe it was, a task force, basically, that would deal with pandemics. Now, the problem was that these two things cost, you know, a couple million bucks a year, and the billionaires don't want to pay taxes, and so they, you know, they just, like, cut everything, right? Cut the government to reduce by taxes. And so one of the very first things Donald Trump did is he deep-sixed both of those things. He shut down that agency, and he ordered the books, the manuals on how to deal with a pandemic that were produced during the Obama administration to be destroyed. So when we got hit with COVID, he was flying blind. He had no idea what to do. And that's why 500,000 Americans died unnecessarily. It's why we had the second highest death rate in the world behind Peru, where the president of Peru insisted that the virus did not exist. Just keep going about your lives. This is just a hoax. So The CDC Center for Emerging and Zoonotic Diseases, which manages Ebola and hantavirus, now has 300 fewer employees than in March of 2025. The Respiratory Disease Center, which handled COVID, has lost nearly 200 employees. Dr. Dimitri Dalasakis, who headed the CDC's Respiratory Disease Center before resigning last year in frustration, said the Trump CDC, quote, is not acting like how an agency like that should act. She said the nation's health security is at risk and is in the hands of people focusing on ideological self-interest. Senator Chris Murphy, Bob Kennedy has gutted the office that works on dangerous killer emergency diseases. Yolanda Jacobs, president of AFGE Local, this is not normal. What we are witnessing is the dismantling of public health infrastructure that our country relies on. Which leads us to the question, are Bob Kennedy and Donald Trump destroying our public health infrastructure because they want Americans to be sicker on behalf of Vladimir Putin and President Xi? Are they doing it for the right-wing fascists of the world? Or are they doing it simply because the health or the food industry is giving Republicans a lot of money and they're just doing what the food industry wants? Or are they doing it because they're just incredibly stupid? I mean, I don't know the answer to that question, right? But it's got to be one of those three things, right? Or am I missing something? I mean, feel free to give me a call and let me know what you think on this. I'll tell you about the measles on the other side of the break, and then I'll pick up your calls. But this is nuts. Why are these guys destroying our country? Why are they tearing apart our government? Why are they celebrating Elon Musk killing millions of people in Africa? Why?
0: This is the Tom Hartman Program.
1: I shouldn't say killing. I should say letting people die. But you get the point. In a gutting USAID. Why? Why would they do this?

0: and welcome back. Linda in Auburn, Washington. Hey, Linda, what's on your mind today?
1: Right. Okay, we are under biological attack ever since COVID, and there's some people that you don't seem to know about that you and your listeners might want to look into, and they'll be on Substack and probably Telegram. One is Dr. David Martin. He is a bioterrorism. He has a PhD degree in that and has worked in that field. Another one is Dr. Jane Ruby. She has a PhD degree, maybe two, or a master's also. She might have been a nurse practitioner, but she was working in the pharmaceutical industry checking on drugs, if it's working or not. And so, okay, she speaks out about stuff about health. And then Dr. Sherry Tenpenny, she's an osteopathic doctor who has tried to help people who have had vaccine injuries. So I would hope you would look into, and your listeners would look into those. And also,
0: these
1: Robert
0: people are nutcases,
1: Jr.
0: Linda.
1: Well, also, you give a lot of word curses, but you say negative things. What we say is very important. And so I break off all these negative stuff you've been saying. And I just want to put this idea out there. How about anybody who wants to pray or even just proclaim something positive, say, we want Donald Trump to have a change of heart and mind, and because he does want to be popular, he becomes an incredible environmentalist. He can help the oil industry if he will capture carbon. There are already people that have devised things to capture carbon from semi-trucks. And I saw it could be an AI-generated image, but we can, they were showing some, but we can capture carbon from our vehicles, even if we, every 5 gallons, we have to stop and empty the tanks. Hey, we can do that. We have to capture a carbon, and he could encourage kelp forests. And
0: Linda, it sounds to me like these parasites and hustlers have captured your mind.
1: Well, okay. You're also
0: I'm not trying to attack you. I'm very concerned that you've followed YouTube down some of these weird rabbit holes.
1: Well, no, these are people. Okay, another one is Sherry Edwards, and she works with Frequency. I've taken a workshop with her personally for 2 weeks. She's been working in that field for like 35 years, probably actually more. She's about 70, maybe 72 now.
0: So you think it's okay that we're having an explosion of measles cases? You think it's okay that 500,000 Americans didn't have to die but did during COVID because of the way that Trump mangled this thing? You think it's okay that Bob Kennedy's out there messing with the vaccine schedules for children?
1: May I say one more thing before you cut me off? And that is, how come a whole lot of kids, you can look at them in Africa and Uganda especially, they didn't get vaccines when they were young, and they're very healthy. And, okay, even my son, I waited a little. I didn't give him the MMR at 10 months. Am I still on the air or not?
0: Yeah.
1: Okay,
0: so,
1: but I gave him a DTaP at 18 months, and he stopped talking, and he could only point to the cereal so he could communicate, but he got with therapy. He got to
0: look at the study that the Danes did. They have a national health care system, and so they can look at everybody's records, and there's no association, none whatsoever, between vaccines and autism. Linda, thank you for the call. Autism typically shows up around 18 months, but... Tired of spin and billionaire-backed news? The Commonwealth Report delivers truth with backbone. News for the public, not the powerful. Twice daily, no fluff, no fear. Go to commonwealthreport.news and subscribe now. Democracy belongs to you. You know, Richard Nixon and Spiro Agnew both took cash bribes while they were in the White House. Since then, you know, the Supreme Court, or at least 5 Republicans on the Supreme Court, made it a lot easier for politicians to take bribes with their Citizens United decision. Which basically legalized political bribery as long as it's done through campaigns or PACs or super PACs. But for some people, there's just never enough money, right? Donald Trump has been running small-time hustles to make money for decades, selling sneakers, Bibles, steaks, vodka, water. But now he's hit the big time. He's got these fungible tokens, right? These fungible crypto assets, which are basically just digital pictures of Donald Trump that say fight, fight, fight. And he has turned them into an $8 billion machine. His wife is in on this, too, with his Trump coin. It's a new way that foreign powers and billionaires in the United States can just shovel money into Donald Trump's pocket. There's a whole article about it over at HartmanReport.com titled Presidential Payola, the Evolution of Political Bribery. Check it out. Welcome back. 23 minutes past the hour. So the number of measles cases in the U.S. is at roughly 3,700. This is unprecedented. In Pennsylvania, there have been 129 new cases reported just in the last 7 days. The CDC, Bob Kennedy's group, says that there's only been one measles death. They're refusing to count these measles deaths because people who die from measles typically also have pneumonia is the most common, although sometimes people get strokes or other things. And so they're saying, well, it wasn't the measles that caused that. It was the pneumonia. Well, the pneumonia was there because of the measles. This year's measles resurgence has been historic. It's been the most active year for measles since the 1990s, before the virus was declared eliminated in the year 2000. There were 40 outbreaks reported nationwide this year. And the majority of cases, including all of the reported Pennsylvania deaths, have been reported in unvaccinated individuals. And let me just add, just to follow up on the conversation I was having just a few minutes ago. One of the advantages of being any developed democracy other than the United States is that your country has a national health care system, and that national health care system pays for everything. And because of that, they have records of everything that's ever been done or happened or, you know, people's health. And so Denmark did this study, and I did a whole thing on this show about this last year when this came out. And so I'm doing this from memory. You'll have to, you know, fact check me with your Google machine or AI or whatever, but my memory's pretty good. What the Danes did is they said, okay, let's look at, you know, decades of time, and let's look at the difference between people who got vaccinated as children and people who didn't get vaccinated as children, and compare that with autism rates. Because autism happens in Denmark, too. And because autism typically rears its head, it typically shows up around the age of 18 months to 2 years, because that's about the time that children start becoming verbal and start becoming, you know, physically agile. And so those deficits show up then. That's also the time when you get the second MMRI shot, or MMR shot, excuse me. So people have been making this, well, this happened and that happened, this must have caused that. So the Danes did the study, and they could find no association whatsoever between being vaccinated or not being vaccinated and people having autism. In fact, my recollection, and again, like I said, fact check me on this, but my recollection was that the major factor that could cause autism was one of the parents, particularly the father, being older, you know, old sperm. But there's also genetic factors and there's also environmental factors, or at least that's the assumption. I mean, there's a huge black box right now. But the one thing we know pretty much for sure is that vaccinations have nothing to do with it. So, anyway, 27 minutes past the hour. What's on your mind? Why are Bob and Donald dismantling our public health system? Are they doing this for Putin? What do you think?
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0: Oh, and Trump's love me ad spending is up to $2.5 million as of today. Your dollar.

Trump cries hoax on Iran deal. Renewables beat fossil fuels 34-1. Pentagon breach exposes 3 million. McMahon guts Title IX. Vance raids childcare, and hunger surges. Good morning. This is the Commonwealth Report, news for the public, not the powerful. You can follow us at commonwealthreport.news. Did Trump just call his own peace deal a hoax? Donald Trump erupted on Truth Social Monday night. Axios reported U.S. officials say he's prepared to ease sanctions and unfreeze Iranian funds if Tehran makes concessions on its nuclear program. Trump's response? He called it a hoax and wrote, "I offered them nothing." Yet one of his own officials told reporter Barak Ravid that talks have been positive and Iran has signaled flexibility on nuclear issues. Qatari mediators met with Iran's foreign minister in New York Monday and are expected to sit down with Trump's team next. Just Friday, Trump rejected an Iranian offer to reopen the Strait of Hormuz, a week after he stood at the United Nations and wondered whether to annihilate Iran. Speaker Mike Johnson is begging him to end this war. When a president calls his own diplomacy fake news, who's running our foreign policy? Renewables bury Trump's fossil fuel crusade under 88 gigawatts. The Trump administration has spent 18 months trying to strangle clean energy, canceled projects, blocked permits, and it hasn't worked. New numbers from the government's own Energy Information Administration show that from February of last year through this July, solar, wind, and battery storage added nearly 89 gigawatts of capacity. Fossil fuel and nuclear combined, just 2.6 gigawatts. That's 34-1. Utility-scale solar alone grew 34%. Battery storage doubled. Coal capacity shrank. And over the next 12 months, renewables and batteries are projected to add another 83 gigawatts while fossil fuel capacity collapses. Ken Bossing of the Sunday campaign put it plainly, quote, "Clearly the White House has bet on the wrong horse. Every dollar Trump spends propping up fossil fuels is a dollar stolen from the workers who will build America's future." Who is rummaging through the Pentagon's personnel files for 9 months? The Pentagon has confirmed a breach of one of its biggest personnel databases. Nearly 2.8 million living people and another 294,000 deceased had their information exposed, names, dates of birth, social security numbers, and the military jobs they held. And Defense Manpower Data Center keeps more than 60 million records on troops, veterans, and their families. A defense official says, quote, "A small number of unauthorized users had access from October of last year until this July." That's 9 months. The files were not encrypted. Officials say there's no evidence the data has been misused, and they're offering 12 months of credit monitoring. And the FBI just told employees its own jobs portal was breached, too. Think about what an adversary could do with a list of who does what inside our military. It's a national security failure, and somebody needs to answer for it. McMahon guts Title IX and trans kids pay the price. Education secretary and wrestling magnate and billionaire Linda McMahon made it official Monday. The Trump administration threw out the Biden-era Title IX rule that protected students from discrimination based on sexual orientation and gender identity. Schools now go back to the 2020 Betsy DeVos rule. McMahon previewed the move on a Fox Sports show, calling it a return to boys in boys sports and girls in girls sports. What'd she leave out? Well, the DeVos rule also narrowed the kind of sexual harassment complaints schools have to investigate and required live hearings where survivors face cross-examination. Shehwali Patel of the National Women's Law Center said the administration is, quote, "weaponizing Title IX to attack trans students." A planned amendment would define sex as an immutable biological classification, and the public likely won't get to comment. That's not protection. That's a political weapon aimed at our children. Will Vance's child care plan push single moms out of work? Trump wants to raid the Child Care and Development Fund. It's the program that lets low-income parents afford care so they can work. The plan, championed by J.D. Vance, would take that money and hand it to married couples where one parent stays home. The fund is so starved, it reaches only 16% of eligible kids. And 82% of the families it serves are headed by a single parent, mostly mothers. The Economic Policy Institute calls the plan, quote, "effectively an attack on single parents." Without subsidies, a minimum wage worker in Alabama would spend every paycheck from January to July just to cover care for one infant. Prices rise for everyone and some centers close. Want us to help stay-at-home parents? Great. Fund it. Don't steal it from working moms.
Food banks sound the alarm as Trump's war empties the shelves. Trump's policies are crushing America's food banks. His Iran war has pushed diesel to record highs, so it costs more to truck food to hungry people. Families left with less for groceries line up at the pantry door. Craig Rice of Maryland's Mana Food Center said he's seen salaried workers, not just hourly ones. In North Carolina, Amy Burroughs reports demand up 20 to 60% in a year. Quote, it's really hard for people in the United States to understand the scale of the hunger, she said. In Kalamazoo, requests for help are up 56%. Next month, states must cover a bigger share of SNAP administrative costs under Trump's big, beautiful billionaire's bill. This is what a war economy looks like when the bill comes due. Hungry families pay it. And that's the way it is today, Tuesday, September 29th, 2026. I'm Tom Hartman.

Did you know that every weekday we send out an email before the show giving you all the topics coming up so you could be fully informed and ready to interact with our program? 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

0: free.
1: Welcome back. 35 minutes past the hour. So probably the high point, I haven't seen all of the Jack Smith stuff. You know, a lot of it happened while I was on the air, but I'm following it in the media. And Lindsey Graham's sister went off. I mean, she just, Darlene Graham, she just, you know, went off on Jack Smith. Like, you went after my brother. How dare you, basically, was the essence of it. And she says, they asked you to explain how this request was in compliance with the Constitution. So, Mr. Smith, do you really? And she goes on and on and on. She says, listen, it doesn't make any sense unless the only motivation you had was to take down President Trump and his allies one by one before the election. So, Mr. Smith, do you really believe that Lindsey was going to destroy evidence that was not even in his possession? And Smith replies, no, I believe your brother was a patriotic public servant. He was not a target of our investigation, and in fact, he likely would have been a witness in our case. Your brother investigated the claims that Donald Trump was making about the 2020 election. He found them to be false, and he said so on the House floor. End of quote. Now, it was actually the Senate floor, but I, you know, got it. So, incredible. All right, so what's on your mind today? Carl in Chicago. Hey, Carl, what's up? Carl in Chicago? Listening at WCPT? I'm not getting Carl. Let's try Francesco in Sarasota, Florida. Francesco, can you hear me?
2: Yes, okay. I can hear you perfectly, Tom. Thanks for taking my call.
1: Sure.
2: Let me preface this by saying that I had two older sisters, one 15 years older than me and one 11 years older than me. So I have a high opinion of women in general, but I can understand. And you have a lot of very informed, healthy women call your show. I can't understand how 53% of white women and 46% of women in general voted for a man who said he walked up to women, grabbed them by the genitals, and if anyone believes that he asked them if they were 18 before he did that, then they're really somewhere else.
1: Yeah.
2: He basically was adjudicated to be a sexual abuser at the very least. Mm-hmm. I actually was working for Kamala Harris. I grew up in Queens, so I saw this guy from the beginning, how he abused people. I was working for Kamala Harris, and I went across to a kiosk that had four women who were working for Donald Trump. And I understand being a conservative. I understand a woman being a conservative. But I went up there with that, and I said, I just don't understand how you put this man on a pedestal and in the White House. And their response to me was, get back over there, you commie, and they'll put you in the gulag. Okay? So I would love if some of your women callers, who I'm sure have women in their lives, perhaps, who have voted for Donald Trump, help me understand how that happens under the conditions that I just talked about.
1: Yeah. Well, you know, Melania came out and said, oh, it's just locker room talk and, you know, boys will be boys and all that sort of thing. And I think that there's a...
2: But he was 60.
1: I
2: wasn't a boy.
1: I understand. Well, men will be men, I guess. Pigs will be pigs.
2: Okay.
1: I think that there is a, I'm thinking back to when Bill Clinton was accused of sexual impropriety. Now, nobody ever accused Bill Clinton. Well, actually, a couple of women did accuse him of rape, but nobody ever, to the best of my knowledge, credibly accused him of rape. And certainly no jury ever found that he had, committed rape, which is what Donald Trump. Mm-hmm. By the way, the initial $5.6 million that Trump owes E. Jean Carroll was apparently paid today. There's a story about it over on Raw Story. But, you know, I remember thinking, I'm willing to cut him a break on this because other things are more important. Now, you know, I'm no great moralist, and I get it that what Bill Clinton was doing was with a consenting adult, and that makes it, you know, quite different. Because what Trump did not involve consent, and in fact, what he bragged about was the fact that he ignored consent.
2: Exactly. But
1: I still think the same principle is at work here, which is that, you know, if you're really invested in a particular tribe, shall we say, because I really think this is tribal. Brand would be another word that you could use, but I think tribe is probably a more accurate word. If you're invested in that particular tribe, you'll tolerate an awful lot of, you know, malfeasance or screw-ups or failures on their part before you abandon them. I doubt that Trump would get 53% of women voting for him today.
2: Mm-hmm.
1: And I suspect that the, you know, apparently the there was a CNN report that lasted for 18 minutes or thereabouts. I talked about this earlier in the program. Probably it was Natalie Harp, but somebody pulled out like about 30 seconds out of that 18-minute report that the MAGA, that Trump's approval with people who call themselves MAGA Republicans was at 98% last year, and it's at 96% right now. In other words, he still has the vast majority of MAGA Republicans. What the report pointed out that Trump didn't hear, to his delight, was that the number of people who call themselves MAGA Republicans has collapsed. And I'm wondering what percentage of the people who call themselves MAGA Republicans are women. And, and I'm guessing that that number, particularly among people who actually have a strong political belief, as opposed to, oh, yeah, I vote that way because my husband does. Or my family does, well, or I was raised that way, you know. I don't know the answer to these questions, Francesco, but I'm curious.
2: Well, I listen to C-SPAN in the morning, and some of Trump's most vociferous defenders are women that call up irate about how anybody could not see that this person was loves America and is out for the best for America. But anyway, to answer your question, in my opinion, why Trump and Robert Kennedy do what they do, I think you don't have to be a psychologist to see that. I think they're both psychologically and emotionally very sick.
1: Mm-hmm. Yeah,
2: that would be my
1: guess.
2: I
1: agree with you on that. It's really a tragedy that they have power in this country. I mean, it really
2: absolutely
1: is. Francesco, thank you. Thank you for the call. That was very thoughtful. I appreciate that. And thanks for listening to WSLR. Rick in St. Paul, Minnesota, listening to KTNF. Hey, Rick, what's up?
0: Well, you know, when you talk about the health care, it's kind of two-pronged. We're already down the road to where our environment has been sold, destroyed by greed, stupidity, ignorance, whatever. All right. Now, I think the powers to be have two choices. Either we can use our science and education to educate people so that we can shrink our population.

0: destroyed. They're destroying the earth. And quite frankly, they have to thin the herd out.
1: Well, that was, you know, the comment that Sean, I think, you know, tongue-in-cheek made to me as we were wrapping up the last segment. She said, you know, maybe they just want to get rid of the useless eaters. Their phrase, not mine. You know, their phrase, not hers. And I just find that hard to believe, although, you know, you read the stuff coming from Curtis Yarvin and Peter Thiel and these, you know, these right-wing tech bros who think democracy is a mistake and we need a benevolent dictator is the phrase that they'll use. And, you know, and they'll talk about the useless eaters. You can't discount it, I suppose. Rick, thank you. Thank you very much. That was a very thoughtful response. Appreciate it. It's 45 minutes past the hour. I'll be back with more of your calls in just a minute. It's the Tom Hartman Program, the place where despair is not an option. We'll be right back.
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1: It's the place where smart people get their news. We'll be right back with you.

0: And welcome back, Teresa in Chicago. Hey, Teresa, what's on your mind today?
1: Hey, Tom, first-time caller. How are you?
0: I'm well. I hope you are.
1: I'm good. Hey, I'm a little bit on the younger side, so I wanted to address the lady that called in about the vaccination.
0: Mm-hmm.
1: And she said that basically she gave the shot later, and then her son or whoever didn't speak
0: stop talking.
1: After that.
0: Yeah, stop talking.
1: Yeah, exactly. So we had the opposite thing. So I, for MMRs and hepatitis, we did it later. My son's 20 now, but we decided to hold off on it. But he didn't speak in the beginning for a while. And we actually had a therapist come in because we thought it would be an issue. And she came in and, you know, blah, blah, blah. But he got the shot. You know, so my point is there's no correlation, basically.
0: Yeah, thank
1: with
0: you,
1: that
0: Teresa,
1: at all.
0: For
1: so,
0: that. Yeah, this is, I mean, Albert Einstein didn't start talking until he was four. These conditions show up, you know, typically between 18 months and 2 or 3 years, but sometimes they just work through, and sometimes it's just part of the normal kind of bell curve of human behaviors, and sometimes it's not.
1: Exactly.
0: Sometimes it's a real problem.
1: Yeah.
0: But that study out of Denmark did it for me. I mean, that was pretty damn definitive. It looked at literally tens of millions of people. And they could see when everybody got vaccinated and exactly when all the people who were diagnosed with autism were diagnosed. And there was literally no connection between the two. They could not find it. And they were specifically looking for it. It's just that the problem is that, you know, typically autism shows up around the same time that you're supposed to get your measles shot. And so, you know, it's not stupid. Yeah. To think, hey, you know, my kid got the shot, and a week later, or a month later, or whatever, you know, over the next 6 months, it's obvious he's got autism. It's not crazy to make that association, but you have to look at the science. You don't just, you know, run off with that. And when Andrew, what's his name, the guy that Kennedy's buddy.
1: Mm-hmm.
0: Back in the days when I knew Bob Kennedy, and he used to be on my program a lot, and we actually had this guy on the program once, Andrew, what's his name? I'm forgetting his last name, but he published that original study that has been retracted now, saying that it was the MMR vaccine that was causing autism. And, you know, it turns out that the guy was just a crackpot. He was just a BS artist. He thought he had figured something out, that correlation was causation. But it wasn't. It was just correlation.
1: Right. And to answer the question, the gentleman that called before about why women voted for Trump or whatever after mm-hmm. everything that they knew,
0: mm-hmm.
1: you know, we all have those friends. And honestly, I think it's because they think it's all fake news, all they watch.

0: watch is Fox and everything else. And if you mention it to them, they say, oh, you know, it's not real, or he was just joking. So that's all I could come
1: up
0: with.
1: Don't believe their lies. Yeah. It's a sad commentary on the one hand on how vulnerable people are, and on the other hand on how malicious isn't quite the right word, but Machiavellian maybe, you know, the people who own these big news outlets are, you know, whether it's the Nepo baby who's got CBS or whether it's the Murdoch boy now who's got Fox. I mean, it's wild stuff. Teresa, thank you for the call. And thanks for sharing your story. That's a tough thing to do, and I appreciate it. Thank you. We'll be right back.

0: Hey, thanks so much for sharing our program and for reaching out to our stations and sponsors and letting them know that you're listening. It really means a lot to us. Welcome back. 10 minutes before the hour. Picking up your calls here. Carl in Chicago. Hey, Carl, you wanted to correct me? I apparently, running off memory, got something wrong. Go for it.
1: No, not a big deal, Tom. I just wanted to, there's information about the crash of 87.
0: Oh, yeah.
1: That was caused by program trading, basically. It was the early days of computerized trading, and a lot of the companies were using the same programs for trading, and it ended up causing a crash. And then when the market went down, people also panicked, and that caused the market to go down further. But the market corrected 57% in 3 days, and by 15 months, it had corrected back to its original place. But that's just the story that happened.
0: Thank you.
1: I just had a clarification on what Trump and Kennedy, what they're doing, causing all the problems. What they're doing is they're using correlation to confuse people and shrink government so they can steal more money and give more tax breaks. And you can always find a little correlation for anything, and they're blowing up the correlations into causation and saying, oh, we're too safe, we're spending too much money to be safe, we have to shrink this agency, that agency, another agency, because they're way overboard and spending money to be safe, when actually they're not. But they're using the correlation to say that so they can shrink all these agencies, and then the money that they're saving, they're giving the tax breaks to billionaires.
0: Yeah, and I think the stupidity of this is demonstrated by the screwworm thing. You know, we were spending about $25 million a year to have these stations all over the southern border as states, you know, all across the south, and some in Mexico that we were helping with the Mexican authorities, where they'd put out these pheromone traps, you know, looking for screwworm flies, and so that we could catch an infestation and do something about it before it got really bad, because, you know, in order to deal with it back a decade or three ago, we spent a small fortune sterilizing male screwworm flies and releasing them into the environment to get rid of the screwworms, you know. And so they said, oh, $20 million a year. Well, that's money that the billionaires shouldn't have to pay in their damn taxes. Let's just get rid of that program. And now it's going to cost $1 billion. Not 25
1: exactly.
0: million, $1 billion to deal with this screwworm infestation that is still ripping through Texas and New Mexico.
1: And so that's what they're doing. They're actually saying we're being too safe, when in actuality we're being safe enough to not have any disasters.
0: Yeah. Well said, Carl. Thanks for correcting me on the 87 thing. Your timeline is, you know, it comports with my memory now that I'm thinking back to it. And I had said it was like years, and I was wrong. 15 months. Thank you for that.
1: Have a good day.
0: Yeah, you're confirming my assertion that I've got the smartest listeners on earth, and it's a real privilege to hang out with you guys. Carl, thank you. Paul in Woodinville, Washington. Hey, Paul, what's on your mind today?
2: Just a quick note of humor, Tom. I heard the hearings, the Senate hearings, where Senator Kennedy of Louisiana told Jack Smith that if you think your testimony is unbiased, you make me want to throw up in my mouth.
0: Yeah.
2: I called his office and said that Senator Kennedy's questioning of Jack Smith made me want to throw up in his mouth, too.
0: God, not a picture I want to hang on to. Oof, hang in just a second, Paul. Somebody just pushed a button and I lost you.
2: Anyway.
0: Okay, you're back, Paul. I'm sorry, you were gone for about 15 seconds there.
2: Sorry. About regulations and this whole thing that the Republicans are always pitching. Just let me tell you, a friend of mine who was my organic chemistry instructor at Michigan State in 1986, my longest best friend. He's still my best friend. I still talk. After he got his PhD, he went, took a job as a research and development chemist at a small chemical company in North Carolina. And this is what he says about regulations. He says, government regulations, environmental, they're not my problem. Let me tell you why. Because they might want to say that regulations kill innovation and regulations kill efficiency. He says, no. The regulations that I have to deal with if I'm developing a product for, say, Revlon, a makeup product, is a list as long as my right arm of things that this product has to do to make it marketable, and a list of my left arm, as long as my left arm, that it can't do so that Revlon doesn't get sued. That's innovation. That's why I got a PhD in organic chemistry, so that I can solve problems. because that's what makes Mars. And the little problems I have to solve in terms of dealing with the chemical waste, here's the deal. If there's no, as a scientist, if there are no problems to solve, he said, first of all, you don't need a PhD in chemistry. If there are no problems to solve, you just throw the crap in the river. And that's what they really want to do, yeah. is that way they don't have to deal with it.
0: That's
2: problems
0: what they used to do.
2: Are what, yeah, yeah. And then we have to pay for it. Yeah. So the one thing, yeah, it's cheaper for the company. If they don't have a problem, they don't need an organic chemist to have to deal with, figure out what to do with these products, how to reuse them, recycle them, whatever, with the waste materials, which is another thing that he does. But if all you have to do is throw it in the river and you repeal the laws, you also can't get sued for negligence because it's not something you should have known not to do.
0: Right. So, and the cost to society of the people who got right. cancer downstream from the drinking water is not a cost that that chemical company is going to have to bear.
2: Exactly. So they cuts their costs in having to deal with solving problems. And if there's no, again, if there are no problems.
0: It's internalizing profits and externalizing or socializing losses.
2: And then taking the law away from any recourse, away from us, because there's no negligence if it's not something they should have known not to do.
0: Yeah.
2: And it's difficult to prove when there's no laws to say that. So they're just trying. It's just a bunch of crap. It doesn't kill innovation.
0: It's a scam.
2: Regulation.
0: It's a hustle. Yeah. It's a scam that the GOP has been running all my life, frankly. Well, maybe not all my life, because Dwight Eisenhower, who was president when I was a wee little kid, was all in favor of regulation. But, you know, basically every Republican since Nixon. Paul, thank you. Thanks for the call. And thank you for being with us today. We'll be back tomorrow, same time, same place. In the meantime, don't forget, democracy is not a spectator sport. It requires all of us. Otherwise, it's not democracy. So get out there, get active, tag, you're it. Have a great afternoon. Be good to yourself and the folks around you. Stay safe, and I'll catch up with you tomorrow.

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1: While the production of my lowdown commentaries is high-tech, I confess that I'm antiquated. I still write each piece in longhand, applying my ballpoint to paper. This has caused bewildered glances from some who see me scribbling away in local coffee shops and bars. Recently, one fellow sidled up and whispered, "Watch out! If they see you doing this, they'll haul you off to the Smithsonian." But we handwriters might not be as obsolete as the key tappers assume. A fast-spreading grassroots movement is calling for schools to re-emphasize the value of writing and printing by hand instead of being wholly dependent on machines. Already, 24 states, as varied as Mississippi and California, now require public schools to teach cursive writing in 3rd through 5th grades. This squares with new understanding of how brains absorb information. While keyboards are faster, the slower, more tactile act of handwriting creates longer-lasting comprehension of letters and better retention of the thoughts they convey. Neuroscientists find that rote keystrokes on a computer require little mental engagement, while physically drawing out words and ideas takes coordination of multiple areas of the brain to focus memory, eyes, and fingers on creating a written product. Just writing this piece conjured up a fond remembrance of my early childhood, sitting on the floor of our home learning to draw the ABCs, both print and cursive, on those line practice pads. It was both an artistic exercise and the development of a foundational tool for a life of learning. This is Jim Hightower saying, yes, computer literacy is an indispensable element of today's childhood curriculum, but so is the richer development of human thinking through putting pen to paper. So let's do both.
2: From WHYY in Philadelphia, this is Fresh Air. I'm Tanya Mosley in Los Angeles. Today, Mahmoud Khalil. He had a green card, no criminal record, and a wife 8 months pregnant when immigration agents took him from the lobby of his New York apartment building in March of last year and flew him to a detention center in rural Louisiana. He'd been the face of the pro-Palestinian protests at Columbia University, and the Trump administration wanted him out of the country.
3: Once you enter these detention centers, you see a very different reality about this country that supposedly champions human rights and liberty and justice. But once you cross into these prisons, you see the opposite side of what's actually happening in this country.
2: He writes about spending 104 days in detention and his new memoir, No Land to Stand On. First News.

0: This is Fresh Air. I'm Tanya Mosley. On the night of March 8th, 2025, my guest, Mahmoud Khalil, was walking into the lobby of his apartment building in New York with his wife, who was 8 months pregnant. A man in plain clothes slipped in behind them and within minutes put Khalil in handcuffs. Within 2 days, he was in an immigration jail in rural Louisiana, more than 1,000 miles from home. Khalil had a green card. He had no criminal record and had never been charged with a crime. But he had become one of the most visible faces of the pro-Palestinian protests at Columbia University, where he was a graduate student and the negotiator between the protesters and the administration. Secretary of State Marco Rubio declared that he should be deported, invoking a provision that had never been used against a permanent resident in this way. Khalil spent 104 days in detention. His son was born while he was inside. A federal judge ordered him released in June of last year, but the government is still trying to remove him. And Khalil is preparing to ask the Supreme Court to hear his case. This month, he sued Columbia, accusing the university of failing to protect him and other Palestinian students from harassment and of retaliating against them when they reported it. Khalil was born in a Palestinian refugee camp in Syria and fled the country at 18. His new memoir, drawn in part from the diary he kept in detention, is called No Land to Stand On. And Mahmoud Khalil, welcome to Fresh Air.
1: Thank you so much, Tanya. Thank you for having me.
0: I want to start with the night that you were arrested. Officers took you to 26 Federal Plaza in Manhattan in the middle of the night. They photographed you, they took your fingerprints, and then they took a DNA swab. And would you read what happened from there in the book?
1: I thought of all the other times I had sat at the same setup. Consulates, visa interviews, immigration offices, proving again and again that I had the right to exist in spaces that barely tolerated me. Each time, the same performance. Convince us that you are not a threat, that you have enough money and a compelling reason to travel or reside. Prove you won't get stuck in our country and will return home. But where was home? Syria, where I was born but couldn't return to? Germany, where my family lived but I had no right to stay? Algeria, where I had a passport but whose soil I barely knew? America, which had given me a green card and then snatched me off the street? Or Palestine, the only answer that ever felt true, the only place that ever made sense, even though I had never set foot there.
0: Mahmoud, thank you so much for reading that. Before that night, what did your green card mean to you?
1: You know, I was born and raised in a Palestinian refugee camp in Syria, holding temporary cards or ID cards. It was written on it, temporary ID card for Palestinian refugees. Then when I fled to Lebanon, the same happened when I had to renew my residency every year because it was a temporary residency. So to be in the United States and for the first time in my life having, you know, something written on it permanent, it meant to me stability. It meant to me that I finally would have a chance to actually plan for more than next year or next month. And I really felt safety with that, especially in a place where my wife, Noor, and I have always envisioned sort of living and building a life and building a family. So it's really like meant more than anything, safety and stability.
0: Take me back to a few weeks before that arrest. You and your wife, Noor, were living in New York. She was 8 months pregnant. You had just finished your degree. Mm-hmm. What did an ordinary night look like for the two of you?
1: I mean, at that time, I was waiting to start my new job, like on the 1st of April, basically. So I was basically doing, you know, all the house stuff because Noor would be working and would come home tired. She was pregnant. And we were just like looking for strollers and building our baby registry. And Noor is from Michigan, and we were debating whether she would give birth in Michigan or in New York. We ended up deciding that it should be New York because I would be closer. So it was literally just like any other couple expecting a baby.
0: You were also, though, reading those Know Your Rights guides before you were arrested, because people had been calling at that moment for your deportation because of the demonstrations at Columbia. How seriously, before that moment, did you actually believe they might come for you?
1: For not one moment I felt like this is serious, because the most basic thing, I did not commit any crime. I did not do anything wrong, even within the civil disobedience that some students participated in at Columbia. I did not even participate in that. So to me, it was, you know, let me read Know Your Rights just in case. But I was in Mexico. We were doing, Noor and I, having one last trip, like a baby moon, they call it, I learned. So I was in Mexico. We came back. Like, I did not really think a lot about these attacks online. And even, you know, when some students called me to come and negotiate when they were having a sit-in at Barnard University, I showed up because I was like, you know, the students trust me, the administration know me, they would talk to me, and I would be able to at least find a solution so that everyone is safe, everyone is happy. But I think that's where I miscalculated. At no point I felt that there is actually like a big risk. Even I was discussing it with my friends a day or two before my arrest. We were having like a big dinner or iftar at our house the night before. Like over 20 of our friends came over, and every one of them was really concerned, like, about seeing this smear campaign and doxing happening online. And I was downplaying it. That, you know, no, it's not gonna, nothing gonna happen. Like, I'm, at the end of the day, I'm a permanent resident and they committed no crime.
0: You mentioned being a negotiator at Barnard and at Columbia. So your role in the protests was a little different from, say, someone leading chants with the bullhorn. You were actually the one sitting across the table from administrators at the university. Take me into one of those meetings. What were you negotiating and who were you speaking for?
1: During the encampment, the students mostly, they nominated me to be in this position for different reasons. One of them, my experience as, you know, working in diplomacy. I spent 5 years working for the British Embassy in Beirut, for the Foreign Office, doing diplomacy before that. Like, I came with very long experience working in such spaces, working in bureaucracy. I was, like, of course, older than most. So they trusted my judgment given that experience. And for the administration as well, it was that I'm someone who, you know, talks their language in terms of what should happen, how things should happen. But a lot of these conversations, to be honest, were, I would say, superficial from the point that Colombia dealt with us as a PR threat or a brand issue rather than
0: a public relations threat.
1: Exactly, public relations threat, or an issue to deal with rather than actually like students were grieving for what's happening in Palestine. Students were actually asking for change.
0: I remember a lot of the international students hid their faces during the protests because they were worried about their visas, but you did not. Why was it important to you to be seen?
1: I think it was less than about being seen, more about I wasn't doing anything wrong. I was, you know, protesting. I was mediating between parties. Why would I hide my face?
0: If you're just joining us, my guest today is Mahmoud Khalil. He was a graduate student at Columbia and the student's negotiator during the pro-Palestinian protests there when he was arrested by immigration agents in March of last year and held for 104 days in Louisiana, even though he was a legal permanent resident and was never charged with a crime. The government is still trying to deport him. His new memoir is called No Land to Stand On, Notes from Detention. We'll continue our conversation after a short break. This is Fresh Air.

0: This is Fresh Air, and today I am talking with Mahmoud Khalil, the Columbia graduate student who became the face of the pro-Palestinian protests there in 2024, and then the first of those protesters the Trump administration tried to deport. He spent 104 days in an immigration jail in Louisiana. His memoir is called No Land to Stand On. Mahmoud, I want to take us through you arriving at this detention center. So the next morning, after immigration agents booked and processed you in Manhattan, they put you on a plane and no one would tell you where that plane was going. And at one point, you write about this in the book, that you thought maybe they're taking me to Algeria. And you write that your first feeling was, at least I'd be free. Mm-hmm. What was the second feeling?
1: The second feeling was really, and I would put it like as the first feeling is just the fear about Noor's safety, because the last thing I heard before being shoved into the unmarked car of ICE was them threatening Noor of arrest if she does not leave me.
0: Right,
1: and
0: mm-hmm.
1: and all these 2 days when I was basically left in, you know, without any sort of communication with the outside world, I was like, what happened to Noor? Is she okay? Did they actually arrest her? Is the baby okay? And these were the most, I would say, difficult 2 days of my life, where you were expecting only to follow orders. No one would tell you anything. I would ask to call Noor, to call my lawyer. They wouldn't. They would say, like, later, later, later. And being taken from one place to another, being, you know, after I was served with the Rubio determination that I am somehow a foreign policy threat, that was shocking to me, because I was like, does the government have anything against me that I don't know of? Are they making up something? You know, like, every scenario in a place you are alone, you're only with officers, literally every scenario ran in my head. And that was terrifying, these 2 days.
0: Remind us again what that determination was from Secretary of State Marco Rubio.
1: So the charge is that the foreign policy of the United States found my presence in the country to have adverse consequences to the foreign policy of the United States and threat to national security. And in it, we discovered later, because that was only one sentence on my charge, but later, a month later, when the government had to show the evidence, they only had the actual determination, which was like a short document saying that my activities in the United States, otherwise lawful, have created a hostile environment for Jewish students, and it goes against the United States' efforts to combat anti-Semitism. And that was very cynical to me, and sort of I laughed when I saw this. I'm like, if I'm a threat to the foreign policy of the United States, like, what kind of foreign policy does the United States have?
0: I want to actually play a clip of President Trump in the days after Marco Rubio's determination. And he is at a press conference. A reporter asked him about you, and here's what he said. Let's listen.
2: And President Trump, there's this protest leader from Columbia University that the administration is moving to deport. And he said that his arrest is going to be the first of many. How many?
3: I think we ought to get them all out of the country. They're troublemakers. They're agitators. They don't love our country. We ought to get him the hell out. I think that guy, we ought to get him. I heard his statements, too. They were plenty bad. And I think we ought to get him the hell out of the country. I watched him. I watched tapes. Specifically, I watched tapes. And you can have him. Okay? You can have him.
0: That is President Donald Trump talking about my guest today, Mahmoud Khalil. Mahmoud, you heard him. He said, you don't love our country. You can have him. Presumably talking about deporting you. And you said this just a little bit earlier, but for a moment, you actually thought, you tried to rack your brain, like, what did I do? Mm-hmm. Did I do something fatal that I wasn't aware of? Tell me a little bit more about that moment when you realized that your name was being spoken by the President of the United States.
1: That was another one of the other shocking moments. But I think, like, at that moment, I literally thought that this is the end of my life in terms of my career. Like, what's going to happen next? What do they do with someone who's a foreign policy threat? Do they just deport them, or, like, actually they would send them somewhere else? You know, my lawyers at that point were literally checking flights to Guantanamo, fearing that I would be taken there or to Sigot and El Salvador. So, you know, I mean, during his campaign, I mean, President Trump vowed to set the Palestine movement for freedom in the U.S. back 20 years. And he was hoping by targeting me that he would be able to achieve that. So I wasn't, like, really surprised by, you know, the language, but more of, like, the overreach in the law. Like, I'm a firm believer of the rule of law. I came to this country because I also, you know, like, of course, love the principles of this country. When I came here, like, only 3 years ago, it's a place where I found that I may have a great life here, like, that I would have potential in my career. But also it's a place where I want to raise my children here. And that what kept me fighting, just that this administration is trying to portray me as someone who is violent, someone who hates this country, someone who's working to undermine the principles of this country. Mm-hmm. It is the total opposite, actually, mm-hmm. Because I fled, you know, I fled Assad Syria because of the authoritarian regime there, because of the forced disappearance, because of the arbitrary detention there, because of the lack of respect to the rule of law. That's why I left that country. And the United States was actually, you know, supporting these, you know, like, the Syrian people and their aspiration for freedom and justice and dignity.
0: You've also been called pro-Hamas, which Hamas is considered a terrorist organization by the U.S. and Israel. But I was just wondering, did anyone from the government ever sit across from you and ask you what you believe?
1: Never. And, you know, during the immigration process, when they had to show some evidence, they did not bring anything except for some articles from tabloids like the New York Post and these very, you know, like, right-wing groups, but there was nothing about my thoughts. I mean, in reality, I mentioned in the book, I'm someone who worked in the past for the British government. I interned at the UN, but also I interned at the Palestinian mission to the United Nations. That's, like, rival of Hamas. You know, that doesn't, like, it just, like, the story does not add up at all. But to them, just the fact that they can portray me as pro-Hamas, that would be enough for people to buy into the story that this is someone who's violent, or this is someone who's really against the American interests.
0: What do you think of Hamas?
1: I think Hamas is one of the political factions in the Palestinian society that gained popularity due to the failures of the peace process that was led by the PLO, and when people felt sort of, you know, desperate for any change, they turned into Hamas, and Hamas was providing, or at least, you know, like, showing that there is a path in resisting Israel, and that's how the people turned to be, you know, with, or, like, to support Hamas. I'm someone who's against all Palestinian political parties right now, because I don't think any of these political parties really rise to the aspirations of the Palestinian people. And that's why, you know, it was to me sort of offensive to be called, like, a pro-Hamas, or even, like, you know, pro-PA, the Palestinian Authority, or any of the Palestinian factions, because in fact, I'm not. Like, and that's part of also my fight to unite the Palestinian people.
0: People want you to condemn Hamas. You've said what you said to me many times, many places, but there seems to be something like a pushing, a pulling, a drawing out that they want of you to say something stronger. Mm-hmm.
1: That's the problem, because I'm not sure they're interested in my views about Hamas or whether I condemn them or not. to them, this question has become a litmus test, or they're trying to make it as a litmus test. Like, if you condemn Hamas, then you are worth of listening to. You are, you know, now, like, you are a Palestinian who we can't talk to. But if you don't, then you're not. Because that's part of the dehumanization of Palestinians. They want Palestinians to be a certain image. And if it's not that, then they are not worthy of listening to. That's why when I refuse, it's not about refusing to condemn Hamas. It's about refusing to answer the question from the start, because I refuse the premise of that question.
0: Our guest today is Mahmoud Khalil. We'll hear more of our conversation after a short break. And if you want to watch some of our interviews, head on over to our YouTube channel. We'll be right back. I'm Tanya Mosley, and this is Fresh Air.

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0: This is Fresh Air. I'm Tanya Mosley, and my guest today is Mahmoud Khalil. His new memoir, No Land to Stand On, Notes from Detention, tells the story of his life as a Palestinian refugee, born in a camp in Syria, who fled the Assad regime at 18 and came to the United States to study at Columbia University. It's also the story of the 104 days he spent in immigration detention after federal agents arrested him in New York in March of 2025, and the first of the Trump administration's attempts to deport pro-Palestinian protesters. He was released last June. Mahmoud, I want to go back to your time in detention. You're in Louisiana. You know, you write about this in the book. That you didn't even know Louisiana on a map. And I want you to talk a little bit about the actual detention center itself. I mean, you describe it as the room there would never get dark. The lights always stayed on. The air was freezing cold. Meals came at strange hours. There was a TV that was running constantly. That all sounds really awful, but you call it torture.
1: Absolutely. What is happening behind ICE detention gates is horrendous. And I believe that it is a stain on the U.S. consciousness. And I fear that in a couple of decades, we will look back at what's happening now and regret that. That's why I'm fighting right now, because I don't want to look back in a couple of decades. I want to act now. You know, it was often very hard to find patients in these detention centers. And it was crowded with hundreds of people who were told that their existence is illegal. And, you know, no one of them could go free or could be set free. As I mentioned, I shared an area with over 70 other men. The lights were always on, no privacy whatsoever. But there was something else, which is the despair in these men's eyes, that they were called names, they were called criminals, while in fact they were trying to do everything right. Most of them, at least the ones that were around me, were picked up from their ICE check-ins, from their court hearings, or from their work sites. Once you enter these detention centers, you see a very different reality about this country that supposedly champions human rights and liberty and justice. But once you cross into these prisons, literally that door, you see the opposite side of what's actually happening in this country.
0: The people that you were with, I mean, everyone at this moment when you were in detention, they all knew your name because you were big news. There was a lot of reporting about you. And these men were just everyday people. I think one detail that stuck out to me that you wrote about was about one man who was saying over and over that he paid his taxes, mm-hmm. as if that was something that once they knew that, they would understand his place in this country. You mentioned the man who was sent to Mexico, but is there another person that you still can't forget?
1: No, there's like a father of, I mean, just like every story was horrendous and heartbreaking. And, you know, when I entered detention, I thought my case was, you know, the most horrific. But when I entered, like in a day, I knew, I was like, you know, I'm lucky actually, at least like, you know, I have lawyers supporting me, but the vast majority of them, they would be lucky to have even one lawyer defending them.
0: You mentioned they had a fading list of pro bono phone numbers on the wall.
1: Yeah, exactly. So many stories, but one story is about a father who was picked up from his court hearing. He's a father of four. All of them were less than 10 years old, and his wife was going through chemotherapy because she was battling cancer. And that man, we spent like at least a month together, but in that month, every day he would cry. Every single day I would see him on the phone crying with his family, because when they picked him up, he was supposed after that to go take his wife to her chemotherapy, to the hospital. And he felt so helpless to support her, but also to support his young daughters and the son. And that broke my heart, like how this could be even possible.
0: Mahmoud, I want to talk with you about something that was really heartbreaking for you. 6 weeks into your detention, your wife, Noor, goes into labor, and she was a week early. You asked for a furlough to be there. The government denied it. So that night, as she's in labor, you are on a payphone in the dorm, your face in the crook of your arm so the men behind you can't actually see. And what could you hear?
1: Every time I try to remember that moment, I'm speechless, because, you know, I should have been free at home with my newborn son, but instead I was forced to listen to my wife Noor delivering over the phone. It was like after midnight, like around 2 or 3 in the morning. And it's just like for nothing. So I can never forgive those who stripped that moment from me, a moment mm-hmm. that I believe every couple looks forward to. They want to be together. Noor and I like went above and beyond to be together for that moment. I refused, you know, job offers abroad. We refused that she would give birth in Michigan just that we can be together during that moment.
0: Yeah. I noticed you wrote the chapter, but you couldn't read it out loud for your audiobook. You actually had a friend take over this section of the book. What happens when you get to that page?
1: I did not even, you know, edited that part. I only wrote it and sent it immediately to the editor and never read it again. Because it's so difficult to relive such moment. And, you know, when I got there, the plan was for me to narrate the whole book. But when I got there, I just couldn't, like, just like whenever I get there, I'm like, I don't want to relive that moment. Even now, like, it's just so difficult to speak about it.
0: It's hard to talk about. One of the things that I can imagine was hard for you to write about is that it sounds like you kind of felt a little bit of guilt for trusting the process, because your wife, Noor, when you were in detention, kept telling you to ask the lawyers about a furlough for the birth, and you kept pushing it forward. What were you waiting for?
1: At that time, I think I was hoping that I would be out before thinking about it. I did not want to think that I would miss the birth of my child. I tried to push that thought as much as possible. And with that, even like to have that conversation with the lawyers, because my whole focus was on getting out rather than getting a furlough. And also, like, I had very low hopes that such request would be granted after seeing like the level of cruelty that this government is taking in my case in particular, but also seeing the stories of the people around me. Like, there was someone who's also, like, wife gave birth to his daughter while he was in detention and he wasn't able to see them at all. Worse than me that, like, his family couldn't visit him because they were undocumented. At least I was lucky that Noor was an American citizen, that she can visit me without that fear.
0: The fear of also being detained.
1: Yeah, that was, like, a fear. You know, in the detention center in Gina, Louisiana, there were about 1,200 detainees. When I go to the visitation room, I would be alone there. There wouldn't be any visits. And that shocked me at first, but then I learned that a lot of their families are either not in the United States or even undocumented, but even if documented and they are on visas, they don't dare to come to visit them, fearing that they may be arrested as well. The other reason is these detention centers are in the middle of literally nowhere. Where I was in Louisiana, in rural Louisiana, it was like an hour away from the closest airport that, you know, Alexandria, that there isn't any direct flight or many direct flights to from big cities. And that's also another part of the bad conditions there. They want detainees to give up very quickly because if they decide to fight, that would take time. If it's comfortable, people would actually fight. But if it's so bad, people would say, like, why would we fight our case? Let's leave.
0: If you're just joining us, my guest is Mahmoud Khalil. His memoir is called No Land to Stand On. We'll be back after a break. This is Fresh Air.

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1: This is Fresh Air, and today I am talking with Mahmoud Khalil about his new memoir, No Land to Stand On. It's an account of the 104 days he spent in immigration detention after his arrest for his role in the pro-Palestinian protests at Columbia University. You have this way of being able to articulate and speak about the things that have happened to you in a clear, measured way. It could be perceived as a detached way in a way. And mm-hmm. I just want to know where that comes from. Where does the feeling go? How are you able to sit in that place to be able to articulate?
2: You know, what I unfortunately went through throughout my life, it was just like a series of difficult moments. You know, I was shot at the age of 16. I had to leave my home at the age of 18. I had to see my friends killed and disappeared in Syria at such a young age. And I feel like, unfortunately, I don't have the privilege to live my emotions or to reach to my emotions because I'm living through one crisis after the other that was imposed on me, whether because of our generational, like, or my family's generational exile and displacement. But also, I try to act rather than feel, which is might be wrong, but to really to channel that all this strong feelings toward changing things rather than just, you know, because I feel like if I sit and just like feel these moments, I don't know, I may get crazy. So that's why I just like keep going and not think much about it and see how can I change things so that no other child would go through what, you know, like what Palestinian children go through, but also no other family can go through what my family went through.
1: Your mother, she has this same calm. You write about this and how you found out when you were 16 on the phone from a hospital telling her that you had been shot. Can you tell us what happened?
2: I was shot by the Israeli army in 2011, when Palestinians were peacefully marching to Palestine. 2011 was a year widely known as the Arab Spring. And I was 16 back then, and I was, you know, I was galvanized by, you know, the Syrian people around me who were in the streets protesting the Assad regime, by the Tunisian people as well. So we marched toward the borders, and while trying to cross the border, I was shot in my leg. And then, you know, I was transported to hospital, and it's still there, like the shrapnel is still in my leg. You know, my mom also lived like a difficult life. She lost like two of her brothers, but also, you know, I mentioned in the book, one of my uncles, her brothers, also was disappeared in Israeli prisons.

0: until we met again in Germany in 2018. And when I met her in Germany, I felt that she lost her spark and she wasn't interested in many things. And I asked her, like, you know, what's happening? Why aren't you doing things the way that you were doing in Syria? And she told me, you know, do things for what? To lose the things as we did in Syria and before that our families lost in Palestine. And that, you know, hit me to the heart. And there's literally, like, she said it in Arabic, like, there's no land to stand on. Like, why we should keep doing that? I just want to, you know, live it day by day. That feeling, like, really applies to so many Palestinian families.
1: How did she handle you being arrested?
0: You know, she was calm then. Unsurprisingly, she was very calm about it. And she's so proud of me right now. Like, you know, the day I got released, she threw a party back in Germany. But I think, like, she understands that, you know, like, we have to advocate for ourselves. Although, like, it may seem that she surrendered or she gave up on change, she still believes that, you know, the new generation can change things.
1: If you're just joining us, my guest is Mahmoud Khalil. His memoir is called No Land to Stand On. We'll be back after a break. This is Fresh Air.

0: This is Fresh Air, and today I am talking with Mahmoud Khalil about his new memoir, No Land to Stand On. It's an account of the 104 days he spent in immigration detention after his arrest for his role in the pro-Palestinian protests at Columbia University. Mahmoud, let's talk about Columbia for a moment. You've said that there were some anti-Semitic things that happened at Columbia, some unacceptable things. What did you see?
1: I believe the Palestinian movement, or the movement for Palestinian liberation at Columbia, was really rooted in dignity, safety, and equality for everyone. And we are so proud to have built this movement with our, you know, Jewish peers, whether they are students, but also faculty. And to me, the movement itself, absolutely, there was no anti-Semitism. There was no place for anti-Semitism there. And that's what I keep repeating again and again, against like the narrative that Columbia itself helped push, because, you know, we must take anti-Semitism seriously, like all forms of bigotry. We have also to acknowledge when anti-Semitism is being used or weaponized to chill, or like to protect Israel from criticism. And I went to Shabbat dinners at the encampment. There were cedar meals. And that's where I learned a lot about the Jewish faith, about why these Jewish students were also protesting Israel, because they refused all these crimes that Israel is committing was basically committed in their names, and they refused that to happen. Of course, there were like some sporadic anti-Semitic incidents that happened mostly from individuals outside of Colombia, because they felt that Colombia was, you know, the hot spot for activism. But the students were very conscious of that, and they I remember, like, we had a teach-in at Columbia about, I think it was

0: I remember it was like Anti-Semitism 101, just also to help us like understand the same way we had a lot about like anti-blackness and like teachings and about like Palestinian and black solidarity, Palestinian and Jewish solidarity. So these students were really, you know, like trying to learn.
1: You know, you mentioned this earlier that before your arrest, you had a job waiting for you. Mm-hmm. And the things that come with a job, just very simple things like health insurance for you and your new young family. What do your days look like now and how are you supporting your family?
0: I mean, I don't have a health insurance, neither me or my wife. We got Dean health insurance just like this month. We were able to do that through the New York Health Marketplace. We raised over $500,000 to cover my legal fees and just the emergency fees. I'm also lucky to be represented by mostly pro bono lawyers. I have over 30 lawyers working on my cases, a lot of them pro bono. So it's really like I'm very grateful for this community around me, because without that support, I don't think I would be able to sustain myself and sustain this fight, because it is so expensive, insanely expensive to have even one lawsuit. Now I'm part of over 7 lawsuits, whether against the government, against Colombia, or private actors who made my targeting possible. So that's, I think, yeah, on the personal level, you know. My wife is a dentist. You know, dentists thankfully get good pay in this country, but she can't work. I mean, she was working up until recently, but with the uncertainty that we're living right now about possible deportation at any moment, it's so difficult for her to find another job. And also, it only takes, you know, one Google search to learn about who she is, and at a time where, you know, we're really concerned about our safety.
1: Right. There are these two realities you're living. I mean, you move through the world hyper aware. You're checking restaurant politics before you book a table. You're choosing where to sit on a subway car. And yet this same city that you live in, New York, keeps telling you that it's glad you're here. You mentioned the people who have been helping you. People see you on the street and praise you. Baristas won't take your money. The government, though, is still trying to deport you while these strangers keep telling you that you belong here. Which of those has more power over your sense of whether you belong?
0: You know, I'm still fighting, so that tells you the answer about, of course, like the kindness and the support, of course, wins. There is a space, there is a possibility to live up to the American principles, to the American dream. Otherwise, I wouldn't be fighting this fight.
1: You could be deported at any time. I mean, how that is the reality of things, right? And your lawyers did tell you that there was a door. You could sign a paper, you could leave on your own, never come back to the U.S. What keeps you fighting for this particular stake?
0: Because if I leave and don't fight, whatever this administration said about me would be the record, that, you know, I wouldn't be able to look Dean in the eye, my son Dean in the eye, and tell him that I gave up on the fight at a time where I consider myself one of the privileged Palestinians who knows that, you know, Dean will be fed tonight, that my family wouldn't be bombed tonight by an Israeli missile, that I wouldn't be stopped at a checkpoint going to my school. So I take that responsibility with so much care that I need to fight. I shouldn't just shy away, because like my silence wouldn't end anything. That if I leave this country, I don't think that would end much of the misery of the immigrants' family in this country, but also for the Palestinian people. And I'm also encouraged, very encouraged by how people have changed over these 2-3 years. I was so happy like to read so many letters in detention of people who did not follow Palestine or follow like any of these political questions, but like my story sort of like made them think more about it. So that gives me like so much hope and so much, I would say, encouragement to continue to do what I'm doing right now.
1: Mahmoud Khalil, thank you so much for this conversation.
0: Thank you so much, Tanya.
1: Mahmoud Khalil's new memoir is No Land to Stand On. We reached out to Columbia University, and their spokesperson gave us the following statement. Creating a campus environment where every member of our community feels welcome, supported, and safe is fundamental to who we are as a university and our academic mission. It is a responsibility Columbia takes very seriously. The university is committed to protecting our community from discrimination and harassment and responding promptly and appropriate when concerns are raised. Tomorrow on Fresh Air, what's it like to live and fight in Ukraine right now as Russia sends drones and missiles that are faster and deadlier than before? Zany Mitten-Beddoes, editor-in-chief of The Economist, traveled to the region and tells us what soldiers and civilians told her about getting through it 4 years into the war. We'll talk about tariffs, the strain between the U.S. and Europe, and what the war in Iran is doing to the global economy. I hope you can join us. Fresh Air's executive producer is Sam Brigger. Our technical director and engineer is Audrey Bentham. Our engineer today is Adam Staniszewski. Our interviews and reviews are produced and edited by Phyllis Myers, Anne-Marie Baldonado, Lauren Krenzel, Teresa Madden, Monique Nazareth, Thea Challoner, Susan Nyakundi, Anna Bauman, and Nico Gonzalez-Whistler. Our digital media producer is Molly C.B. Nesper. Roberta Schurach directs the show. 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

0: 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I am Ian Masters and today we'll examine a number of stories and issues in the news. We'll begin with Trump's taxpayer-funded commercials asking the American people to love him, at the same time warning us of the communist menace about to take over the country. We will go to the heart of the communist menace with Alexander Salmon, a politics writer at Slate, who has previously written for Mother Jones, The New Republic, and The American Prospect. We'll discuss his latest article at Slate. They're the greatest political villains in America. Trump can't stop talking about them. I went to their shadowy lair, which is about his meeting with the co-chair of the Communist Party of the USA. Alexander reveals how this tiny organization, whose peak membership comprised mostly undercover FBI agents, is benefiting from wise capitalist investments, which have made the party the landlord to venture capitalists. Then we'll explore how Trump has cowered most of the press away from investigating his ties to Putin, which are so blatant that the right-wing Wall Street Journal editorial board just castigated him for inviting the wanted war criminal Putin to the G20 at Trump's Florida golf resort in December. Joining us is David Korn, a veteran Washington, D.C. journalist who has written or co-written 5 New York Times bestsellers, including the number one bestseller, Russian Roulette, The Inside Story of Putin's War on America, and The Election of Donald Trump, Hubris, The Inside Story of Spin, Scandal, and the Selling of the Iraq War, and most recently, American Psychosis, a historical investigation of how the Republican Party went crazy. He is the Washington, D.C. bureau chief of Mother Jones, and we will discuss his new book just out, How Russia Won, Donald Trump, Vladimir Putin, and the Fight for America. And joining us now is Alexander Salmon, a politics writer at Slate, who has previously written for Mother Jones, The New Republic, and The American Prospect. His latest article at Slate is, They're the greatest political villains in America. Trump can't stop talking about them. I went into their shadowy lair. Welcome to Background Briefing, Alexander Salmon.
1: Hey, thanks for having me.
0: So you looked at the greatest threat to American democracy face to face, and now the latest example of Trump's warning about the specter of communism comes in a TV ad which promotes Trump. It's on the taxpayer dime. It's to the refrain of a song saying, love me, love me. And Trump rails against the communist takeover and the communists. So tell us about your meeting with the head of the Communist Party of the USA.
1: Well, yeah, it's an interesting pivot, right, in rhetoric, because obviously we've heard Trump inveigh against the DSA and the socialists. And for a long time, he was most concerned about the anarchists, right? And Antifa was the big boogeyman. So this summer, he pivoted to the communists as the great American threat, the greatest threat facing this country perhaps ever, which is, you know, a notable change, at least to my ears. And yeah, you know, I obviously was curious what's going on with the communists that they have climbed the ranks so quickly. So, you know, of course, as it turns out, there is indeed a communist party in the USA. It endures and happens to be headquartered right here in New York City. So I ventured all the way to the Chelsea neighborhood of Manhattan and went to CPUSA HQ and spoke with the leadership face-to-face.
0: And just as recently as the 4th of July, Trump, on the 250th anniversary of the founding of the United States of America, Trump warned of the grave imposing adversary, quote, communism is a mortal threat to American liberty. It is the greatest threat to our country, including World War I, World War II, Pearl Harbor, and even 9/11. So that was his 4th of July warning. So you show up then at this building, 235 West 23rd Street, right? That's across the street from the Chelsea Hotel, is it not?
1: That's right, yeah.
0: So tell us what happened when you get out of the elevator at the 7th floor.
1: Right. So, yeah, you know, obviously excited to see the threat up close, right? That's a huge, I mean, those are some big wars we're talking about. So quite a menace I was ready to encounter. And yeah, you know, it was interesting to me because obviously the Communist Party USA is a very, very small shadow of what it once was. And it never was very big, right? It was certainly politically controversial, but never a major force in American politics, despite all the Red Scare and all else. But yeah, you know, I went up there. I met with Joe Sims, who's the co-chair of CPUSA, and Brooklyn Crawford, who is the office assistant and member of the National Committee. And I sat down and asked them what the political program was, you know, what the path to revolution looks like now. And, you know, there were some suggestions. I think that they were, you know, quite modest. I mean, you know, for a revolutionary party, much of what it boiled down to was like, we're hoping to help Democrats get elected, and like, we would love to run some candidates in the future. And, you know, ultimately I came away feeling like the building itself is probably a bigger story than the party inside of it.
0: Well, let's talk about how Gus Hall, former head of the Communist Party of the USA, made a very smart investment back in the 1970s.
1: It's sort of incredible. I mean, you know, when I found this out, I thought it was sort of an unbelievable tale of charm and irony. Gus Hall, who was the very long-standing chair of the CPUSA, took over that role in the late 50s and held it, you know, clear through to his death in 2000. You know, did he lack a little bit of savvy when it came to political organizing? It sure seems like it, right? The CPUSA saw its membership diminish pretty gravely over that period. There weren't really any major wins really to speak of. I mean, they were involved a little bit with civil rights stuff, but the one thing he proved to be quite capable at was investing. And despite being, you know, a child of true working class heritage and of miners and, you know, like real old fashioned working class stock, he had sort of a nose for financial accounting and allocation, and ended up buying, you know, making numerous investments, including the entire building at 235 West 23rd Street. So in the 70s, he put out money. I mean, the way that they came into this money is also a very funny story, which we can talk about. But, you know, ended up buying this building, and, you know, for a pretty nice little price. And so the CPUSA is now the owner of a office building in one of the most sought after neighborhoods in all of Manhattan, one of the priciest zip codes in the world. And that building is now valued at something like $10 million. And so, you know, when he was in charge, Gus Hall said, you know, no landlord will rent to a communist, right? So you might as well, we have to buy. And so he bought his own house in Yonkers, and he bought this building, and he was behind some investment decisions that proved to be very canny and are probably the reason that there is a Communist Party USA at all today.
0: Right. And he's got tenants in the building, including venture capitalists, right?
1: Yeah. So, you know, when I was in the lobby, I was very curious to see who was taking up the other floors there. You know, the CPUSA at its current stature doesn't need 8 floors of office space. You know, each floor has something like 7,000 square feet. And the CPUSA has a skeleton membership at this point and skeleton leadership. And so they, you know, in 2001, there's this amazing document that they put out where they're like, you know, Gus Hall has just died. And they're like, what should we do with this building? And they, at that point, occupied the entire building, which was falling into disrepair and was going to, you know, require some capital investment to upgrade. And they were like, well, it's a great asset, but, you know, can we really afford to take all 8 floors like we're doing? We should either sell it or we should rent it out. And, you know, this document I found so charming. They were like, you know, it's an amazing asset, and it would probably serve us best to get with the times and rent it out. And so the party is consolidated to one floor on the 7th floor, and the rest of the building is rented out at, you know, basically commercial market rate to various commercial tenants. And they have, right, they have a private equity firm, and they have an AI sort of adjacent entity. And, you know, I reached out to all the renters there, and, you know, at least one of them was like, I didn't even know the Communist Party. I didn't know they owned this building. I didn't know they still existed. So, You die a hero, right? Or live long enough to see yourself become a corporate landlord.
0: Right. So according to Gus Hall's obituary in the New York Times in 2000 when he died, the Communist Party enrollment, quote, had dwindled to about 3,000, down from its peak of about 66,000 in 1939. And in 1962, a full 17% of the membership were reported to be federal informants. That's what I understood, that the people that were most reliable in paying their Communist Party dues were the FBI agents.
1: Right, right. Yeah, I think that's basically correct. I mean, it's right. Not only was there a problem with overcounting, like surely those numbers are, you know, they skew high. You just have to sort of accept that that's the case. But yeah, it's part of the reason they had really membership at all was because there were so many federal informants in there paying dues. And yeah, it's a very funny, you know, they did raise money from membership and they did, you know, invest some of that money. And that's part of, you know, part of the story with this building at West 23rd Street. They also, it was reported at some point, had received on the order of like tens of millions from Moscow over the course of decades. And, you know, there are stories that hard to verify at this point, but, you know, you hear these tall tales about how money was coming over in suitcases and the like. And, you know, I think one of the places to put that money, again, shrewdly, was to invest it. And so, you know, I'm not sure the provenance of the funds that went to buy the office building on West 23rd, but I do know that there are many tales of money coming that way. And yeah, then of course the federal informants who were paying their dues to keep tabs on what was a pretty small organization even at that point.
0: So when you asked the vice chair of the Communist Party, Sims?
1: Yeah, the co-chair.
0: Co-chair. When you asked him about how many people had enrolled, he said, I think about 4,000 people have joined since 2022. So this is the communist menace that Trump's talking about. 4,000 people have joined since 2022. But what I find hilarious is that he apparently said to you that he's jealous of the success of the DSA, the Democratic Socialists of America. So tell us about that.
1: Yeah, you know, it's... I mean, as a point of comparison, I thought that was quite interesting because the DSA and the CPUSA had sort of similar membership numbers in 2016. They, you know, they were both sort of moribund organizations politically at that point. They were small and they hadn't really been politically relevant in a long time. And obviously the Bernie Sanders campaign in 2016 kicks off what is sort of widely seen as this socialist communist moment, taps into this sort of what seemed to be sort of an archaic left-wing 20th century sort of style of politics. And the two groups really diverge from this point forward, where the DSA becomes a very serious and organized sort of electoral force, and the membership numbers skyrocket, and they're running candidates and they're winning office and they're doing all sorts of, you know, stuff. And by comparison, you have the CPUSA, which does add some members. I mean, I think we can be skeptical about exactly how many members are in it. And obviously, according to Comrade Sims's own writings, it's like a third of the membership is paying dues. So, you know, we're talking about mostly people who are on an email list, but, you know, they really don't manage to capitalize exactly on this moment and this political sort of groundswell. And the conversation we had, I, you know, I was very curious, like, is there an ambition to capitalize on this stuff, and what's the prognosis look like? And, you know, is there anything to Trump's concern? And, you know, they were really, I mean, it was very, very modest. It was, we would love to run some candidates in the future, right? They were, at some point he said, you know, we stopped running candidates in the 80s and we would love to get back to that soon. So it's by comparison to the DSA, which now has a considerable representation in New York City government, New York State government, even in Congress now, you know, at the federal level. The CPUSA has not sort of gotten out of bed with the same vigor that the DSA has gotten. And you know, Sims would be the first one to tell you that. He's jealous of the way that they have acted with an alacrity that the CPUSA has not shown.
0: So when you talk to Joe Sims, the co-chair of the Communist Party of the USA at the headquarters there across from the Chelsea Hotel. Obviously, it would have been impolite to say, how come you guys are so irrelevant? And yet Trump is making you sound like you're the greatest threat to, well, he actually said it, that they are the greatest threat, the greatest threat since World War, more so than World War One, Two, and 9/11 combined. I mean, right. You don't get any more threatening than that. So did you ask him any kind of question along those lines? Without obviously saying you guys are irrelevant.
1: You know, I did, yeah, and maybe not so many words, but I think that, you know, I was curious, right, if there is this saber rattling going on with Trump, like, and the administration. Obviously, they say ridiculous things, but often they do follow through on them. And that gap is often, I think, that gap is sometimes smaller than it seems. And so the Trump administration, or at least Republicans in Congress, have really gone after left-wing organizations that they perceive to be as part of this red menace. And they have subpoenaed left-wing groups, even in New York City, that they're accusing of being friendly with the Communist Party in China, and that, you know, they're alleging may have had financial ties to the CCP. And so they are really going, they're using the power of the state to go after some of these groups. And it wouldn't have surprised me, right, if they were going after the CPUSA, because A, how could it defend itself? It barely exists. And B, that certainly would be in keeping with what the president says, and C, be very easy to do. And you know, what Sims told me was that they hadn't had any of that. They were concerned, obviously, and there's, you know, plenty of historical memory about what the Red Scare was like, and, you know, First Amendment concerns and this, that, and the other. They're it's a real threat. I think the sort of revivification of Red Scare politics is actually happening, but the CPUSA has sort of dodged the bullet on this so far. And I think in part because, yes, they're not really working on anything besides, you know, doing some community outreach with tenants groups and hoping, you know, I think come election time, they'll do some voter outreach and some turnout stuff. And they would like to see Democrats get elected, and which, you know, sort of cracked me up as a sort of vanguardist revolutionary to-do list. But yeah, it's sort of an interesting one where they've dodged it so far, but, you know, and in a weird way, I don't necessarily think this is true, but there is a lot of similarities between what they're doing and what Trump is doing, which is owning flagship real estate in New York City and serving as a commercial landlord, collecting rents and you know, holding on to a brand that maybe is not as strong as it once was. So maybe that's why they've dodged so far. It's hard to say.
0: Well, just in closing, it seems that Trump, of course, his foreign policy is so topsy-turvy that he's allied with Putin in Russia and Xi in China, and his enemies are our neighbors next door in Canada and Ukraine, that's fighting for its life. But in Russia itself, the only real opposition to Putin, who's, you know, basically this sort of gangster mafia takeover using the secret police that he's a part of. I mean, they've always been behind the scenes. The KGB, they were retreated a little bit under Yeltsin, but now they've completely taken over Russia. And the only viable opposition in the Duma is the Communist Party. And the head of the Russian Communist Party is warning that Putin is a disaster, the war in Ukraine is a disaster, and he's going to bring the whole country down in the way that you could arguably make a much stronger argument that Trump is destroying this country as well. But I find that kind of interesting that the head of the Communist Party in Russia is the only one that's speaking truth to power.
1: That is really funny. Yeah, it's, you know, it's, and right, and you know, the alliances in this moment that we're in are right, as you say, so topsy-turvy. They're, you know, we're getting ready potentially for action in Cuba, right, to overthrow the communist regime there. We have alliances with groups that we would, you know, would have been on the other side of things. And then, of course, the role of the Communist Party in Russia, right, is very interesting and different now. It's you know, it's sort of, it's curious. It's ironic, the long tail of these entities, that, you know, these sort of 20th century notions and formations are not ultimately totally archaic. They're not irrelevant, but they've taken on strange new dynamics in our current political environment. And that's a really funny and good example of that as well.
0: Well, Alexander Salmon, I thank you very much for joining us here today.
1: Yeah, thanks for having me.
0: And again, I've been speaking with Alexander Salmon, who's a politics writer at Slate, who has previously written for Mother Jones, The New Republic, and The American Prospect. And his latest article at Slate is, "They're the Greatest Political Villains in America. Trump Can't Stop Talking About Them. I Went Into Their Shadowy Lair." We're going to take a brief station break and back, exploring how Trump has cowed most of the press away from investigating his ties to Putin, which are so blatant that the right-wing Wall Street Journal editorial board just castigated him for inviting the wanted war criminal Putin to the G20 at Trump's Florida golf course in December.
2: Bubble, Joe, come here a minute. I got a red hot tip for you, Joe. Bubble.

0: Welcome back. I'm Ian Masters, and this is Background Briefing, available 24/7 at backgroundbriefing.org. And joining us now, David Korn, veteran Washington, D.C. journalist who has written or co-written five New York Times bestsellers, including the number one bestseller, Russian Roulette, The Inside Story of Putin's War on America and the Election of Donald Trump, Hubris, The Inside Story of Spin Scandal and the Selling of the Iraq War, and most recently, American Psychosis, a historical investigation of how the Republican Party went crazy. He's the Washington, D.C. bureau chief of Mother Jones magazine, and his new book just out is How Russia Won, Donald Trump, Vladimir Putin, and the Fight for America. Welcome to Background Briefing, David Korn.
1: Good to be with you, Ian.
0: Well, thanks for joining us. And the normally very pro-Republican Wall Street Journal, owned by Rupert Murdoch, just recently absolutely excoriated Trump for offering or inviting Russian President Vladimir Putin to attend the G20 summit that will be hosted at the Trump National Doral Club in Miami in December. The Wall Street Journal editorial board said the move was morally offensive, and it said that Putin's attendance would amount to a photo op to show Russians that he is no longer a pariah on the world stage, and a global rehabilitation gift, even as the Russian public grows tired of the war. And it warned that the invitation would lead Putin to believe he could get away with targeting an attack on a NATO country, which is something that NATO and American intelligence is alarmed about. So you've really looked into the history here, David, and it's been one of the least reported stories ever since the Mueller report. That's been buried for mysterious reasons. I don't know why the press doesn't follow this story, and I congratulate you for doing this. So what is it? Why does this man defer to Putin? Why is Trump's allied with China and Russia and against Canada and Ukraine? It doesn't make any sense.
1: It doesn't, Ian. Let me first start by saying what I try to do in my book. I'm trying to reclaim the Trump-Russia narrative that has been smothered in the media, and to give Trump credit, by his continuous braying that it's all a hoax, a witch hunt, and Russia, Russia, Russia, anytime it comes out. My book sort of picks up at 2016, and it shows that for the last 10 years, Vladimir Putin has mounted a shadow war against the United States using influence and disinformation operations, often targeting our elections and usually to benefit Donald Trump. And this is part of his larger strategic plan to restore the Soviet/Russian Empire, and that's what the war in Ukraine is partly about. And the biggest counterforce to that, that would thwart these imperial ambitions he has, is the West. It's NATO, it's Western liberal democracies that up until Trump were vigorously led by the United States. So about 12, 13 years ago, maybe a little longer, he and his generals, realizing they don't have military superiority over the West, over Europe and the United States, they have nuclear weapons, but they're not much, you can't be used that often. They came up with another plan, and that was to try to undermine and weaken and diminish the West from the inside by using cyber operations and information operations, and including now that they're moving to sabotage operations in Europe, to exacerbate political discord and conflict within Western liberal democracies, to support politicians and political parties that are adding to the division, not trying to bridge it. And a big part of that became supporting Donald Trump. And in 2016 and in 2020 and in 2024, they mounted intelligence operations all to influence American voters to benefit Donald Trump, to vote, either not vote for Democrats or vote for Trump. And we can get to this. It's even happening Today, as we speak, Russian disinformation operations have started again in the last 2 weeks, targeting Democratic candidates in the midterms, obviously to help Donald Trump. So throughout all this, throughout these 10 years that I of intelligence, intrigue, and there's a lot of spy stories in my book, Donald Trump has been claiming that none of this is happening. We used to talk about collusion. We should talk about complicity. He's been complicit in this foreign adversary's attack on the United States by echoing Putin's denials and by basically helping him mount a cover-up. So Trump has been somewhat aiding and abetting this Russian attack on the United States that I lay out in quite a lot of detail in the book, How Russia Won. Now, this sort of was a long-winded way of me getting around to your question, like, what is it between Trump and Putin? And it's not just that Putin has helped Trump. You know, he's not responsible entirely, but he did help Trump win an election in 2016. He helped him in 2020, didn't work out, and then he helped him again with disinformation operations that aimed at diminishing Kamala Harris and Tim Walz in 2024. And then, you know, in that time, it worked out for the Russians. So Trump has benefited from their intervention and their meddling in American elections. So he probably appreciates that to some degree. But his affinity and affection for Putin goes back before his presidential campaign of 2016. I mean, he's 1980s and 1990s and 2000s. He traveled often to Russia, and they dangled business deals in front of him. And he has just had this strong yearning to do something big in Moscow for a couple of decades now. Nothing came of it, but he kept going back. And then in 2013, he held the Miss Universe contest, which he owned at the time, in Moscow. When he announced this was happening in a tweet, he said, "Will Putin become my new best friend?" At that point, Putin had not yet invaded Ukraine, but he was running a repressive regime, suppressing dissent and the free media. And really, why would you want to be best friends with Vladimir Putin? But Trump did. And when he was there for Miss Universe, for the contest, for 36, 40 hours, all he cared about, I've written about this, was meeting Vladimir Putin. His handlers were with him all the time, and he kept saying, "When do I get to meet Putin? When do I get to meet Putin?" It didn't happen, and he was disappointed. But he's had this affection for Putin for a long time, and we see it from the start of his first presidency until now, when he wants to invite Putin to the G20. In fact, my book opens with a scene from a year ago in Alaska when Trump welcomed Putin to a summit there. And this is a guy who's been indicted for war crimes. He has stolen or kidnapped thousands of kids from Ukraine. He's targeting civilian sites throughout Kyiv and throughout Ukraine, right? And so Putin lands. They put out the red carpet for him. They have a military flyover for him. And Trump is at the end of the red carpet, jumping up and down, clapping his hands like he's a kid on Christmas morning. He gives Putin a hearty handshake. He's smiling. He's beaming. Trump doesn't smile that much, but he's beaming because he's in the presence of Vladimir Putin. And he legitimizes him when he's a pariah, and he puts him in front of a big banner that says "Pursuing Peace." This meeting is supposed to find a way to resolve and end the Ukraine war. They meet for 3 hours. There is absolutely no progress. Trump gets nothing out of Putin. As we know, it's been over a year then, and the war continues. Putin played him, but he wanted to elevate Putin, put him on the world stage, and treat him as an equal. It was disgusting in the same way that the Wall Street Journal quote that you began the segment with noted his invitation for Putin to come to the G20 in December. So there's been this long, mysterious, puzzling, curious relationship between Trump and Putin. for all these years now, which I go into great detail in the book, How Russia Won. And there's an obvious question that you may get to at this point.
0: Well, what Trump is planning to do, apparently, for the G20, and what he sent his CIA director to Moscow for earlier, was to he wants a photo op where he's on the stage with Putin and Zelensky, and he announces the end of the war, Russia's war on Ukraine. That's never going to happen. Putin will never be on the stage with Zelensky, who he considers an Untermensch, as the Nazis referred to the Jews. So there's no way that's going to happen. But that indicates how Putin is just playing this guy. He'll come to Florida to the G20 meeting in December, and just by showing up there, as we point out, as the Wall Street Journal point out, Putin wins. But you've got a chapter in your book, David, the new book that we're talking about here today, How Russia Won, Donald Trump, Vladimir Putin, and the Fight for America. The chapter's called Why MAGA Went Gaga for Putin. And Kevin McCarthy, the former Republican Speaker of the House, back in 2015, in a private meeting, said, "I swear to God, Dana Rohrabacher and Donald Trump are on Putin's payroll." Later on, of course, during Trump's first term, Kevin McCarthy went down to Mar-a-Lago and kissed the ring. And that shows you the cowardice, the supine nature of the Republicans, in the sense that they know this guy is a traitor, yet they suck up to him and defer to him, and to the lasting damage to the United States.
1: Exactly. And my book basically has two intertwining plot lines in it. Name again, How Russia Won. One was what I just described, 10 years of Putin's shadow warfare, twilight warfare against the United States to influence our elections to help Donald Trump. The other half is how Donald Trump, the Republicans you mentioned, MAGA universe, and the right-wing media ecosystem, Fox News and OAN and everybody else, have done everything they can to smother this story. They deny that Russia intervened in 2016. They call all talk of this a witch hunt, a hoax, Russia, Russia, Russia, and most importantly, a deep state conspiracy to bring down Donald Trump. This has been their mantra for over a decade now. And so anytime it comes up, not just in 2016, but as I note in the book, Russia has run operations against the 2020 and 2024 elections, and I hope we get to this at the current elections. But whenever that information, bubbles to the surface in a news story report or indictment or government investigation, they're out there saying, "This did not happen. There's nothing to this." I'm talking about Jim Jordan, Devin Nunes, Chuck Grassley, Lindsey Graham, when he was around before he passed. Again and again and again, people like Sean Hannity, Tucker Carlson, when he was at Fox, Marjorie Taylor Greene, Matt Gaetz, they've all been part of this band of useful idiots that have been covering for Vladimir Putin as he mounts these assaults on American democracy. Donald Trump has taken a party, the Republican Party, that used to be overly hawkish, excessively hawkish against the Soviet Union and Russia, and has led them right into the arms of Vladimir Putin. They now even, in the book, I describe how some of these people have become Putin fanatics, Putin fans. Tucker Carlson recently went on RT, the Russian-controlled, the Moscow-controlled propaganda network, and said how much he liked Putin and how all the Russia stuff was BS, and that he loves visiting there because Russia is the last white Christian nation. That tells you what we're getting at here. Pat Buchanan, over the years, praised Putin for keeping Russia white and Christian. That's been part of the through line. They like Putin because he's, you know, he's passed laws to ban talk about homosexuality. He took down pride flags. He's elevated the very conservative Orthodox Church of Russia. And they also got it in their heads that because Democrats and liberals and progressives were supporting Ukraine and were raising questions about Russian intervention in the United States, that that meant Putin had to be a good guy. The enemy of my enemy is my pal. So it's been absurd and topsy-turvy. And my book details many instances of when Fox News, Candace Owens, right-wing Republicans like Matt Gaetz, and Donald Trump himself have amplified with tweets and news reports disinformation generated by Russian intelligence about Zelensky, about Joe Biden, about the war in Ukraine. They've been out there basically helping the Russians attack us.
0: Well, one of the people that you mention in the chapter of your new book, Why MAGA Went Gaga for Putin, is Charlie Kirk, who, of course, is being approaching some kind of Republican sainthood at the moment. You know, you go to jail if you criticize him after he was assassinated. But the long and the short of it is that Charlie Kirk basically said that the Ukrainian people wanted to be invaded by Russia. And Pat Robertson emerged from retirement to declare that Putin, quote, is being compelled by God to invade Ukraine. So back to the, and by the way, when you mentioned the RT, on the 10th anniversary of RT in 2010, sitting at the table with Putin were none other than Trump's National Security Advisor, Flynn, General Flynn, Jill Stein, who was a useful idiot running on the Green Party ticket to diminish Hillary Clinton's vote, which she did successfully, and Julian Assange's father. So there you have it. And when you talk about the 2013 Miss Universe contest in Moscow, where Trump's waiting around to meet with Putin, what happened was that Putin had a diplomatic engagement and he had to stand up Trump. So instead, as a consolation prize, the Siloviki, Putin's inner circle of thugs, former KGB guys, turned oligarchs. They hosted a dinner for Trump at the Nobu restaurant in Moscow and set him up with the Bertha conspiracy. So it's not just that they own Trump. They actually give him his marching orders. And you have to admit that the Bertha conspiracy, because Putin hated Obama and is a racist. So the Bertha conspiracy became the groundwork for the MAGA movement because it allowed racism to reemerge in America, to come out from under a rock. And the rest is history. And it was no surprise that Trump's first speech when he announced he's running for president, when he came down the escalator at Trump Tower, flanked by a crowd of hired extras from a movie company, Trump made this racist outburst against Mexicans. So there's more to this than just him being a useful idiot. I think they've had their fingerprints on this presidency.
1: Well, I think that they've been courting him for decades now, and they've been dangling business deals and opportunities in front of him. Don't forget, when he ran for president the first time in 2015 and 2016, he was pursuing this gigantic deal for a Moscow tower that would have netted him, you know, $500 million, maybe more so, which a lot of money back then. And that deal could only happen with the support, or basically with the support of Vladimir Putin. And so while Trump is campaigning for president and he's saying all these nice things about Putin, now Putin likes me and he's not a, you know, we shouldn't be so hard on him, he had this one of the biggest conflicts of interest in modern American history. he was trying to basically cut a deal that Putin had to sign off on. It didn't happen. I think the Russians have just they just know how to play him all these years. And I, one reason I wrote this book, Ian, and I'll say the name again, How Russia Won, is because there's been a lot that's happened in the last 10 years in what we can call the Trump era. There's a lot that's to write about, to think about. But I do think one of the central elements of the whole Trump era story is this relationship he's had with Putin and Russia and how Russia helped to get him elected. And by doing so, weakened the United States, both internally with the divisions we have now and with Trump, hurting and harming the economy, degrading our public health system and health research system, degrading our universities, these mass deportation roundups. There was a story just how the other day how the Centers for Disease Control have been decimated. So if there's a pandemic, we're really in big trouble. And he's again, and he has diminished and trash talked our own democracy, saying our elections are rigged and you can't trust them. So Putin, I think you can look at it this way. Vladimir Putin has mounted perhaps the most successful covert operation in modern world history by helping to land Donald Trump in the White House. And the story, the media hasn't fully, I think, gotten a hold of it. The Democrats no longer talk about it as after the Mueller report, they gave up on it. And I'm trying to reclaim that narrative and just let people know and show in the book that this is really a central part of where we are and what America has become in these Trump years. Putin has to be giggling with, giddy with the success he's had with this. And now, to bring it back to the point you started with, and now Trump is going to embrace this man at the G20 summit at his own resort, which is another act of profound corruption.
0: Well, but Putin himself, going back to his KGB years in Dresden, which was a kind of a backwater, what he was doing, of course, was training and recruiting saboteurs and terrorists to move into West Germany and cause havoc and mayhem. And, the Bader-Meinhof and that crowd, he was all into stirring that pot. But in July of 1987, he was called up to Berlin because David Bowie had a concert just on the west side of the Berlin Wall, right up against the Berlin Wall. And all of the young kids in East Germany, in East Berlin, were just flooding to the wall. And Putin is there trying to stop them. And even his own KGB guys were joining in the kids, and he was furious. And the Volkspolizei, the Vopo, and the Stasi, they couldn't stop this tide. And the promoters of the concert turned the speakers towards the east. And then the huge tsunami of kids just arrived. And Putin was furious. And he absolutely was convinced that this whole thing was a CIA provocation. And then, literally a week later, Ronald Reagan shows up at the same spot, just across the other side of the wall in the west, and proclaims, "Mr. Gorbachev, tear down this wall," at which point Putin was absolutely convinced that this whole thing was a KGB, was a CIA provocation. His mindset, Glavny Protivnik, he's totally into this whole, he bought in and he's lived with that KGB notion of the main enemy. And the truth of the matter is that Putin is more obsessed with tearing down America than he is with building up Russia. And look what he's done to Russia. He's looted it. He's weakened it. He's got it into a war that's a catastrophe. Just as you've just pointed out, David, that Donald Trump has done the same thing to America. And he's got us into a devastating war in the Gulf.
1: Yes, and I always think of that David Bowie performance where he performed his song Heroes.

0: for it's called Gray Zone Warfare against the United States and Europe for the last 10 years, which I detail in the book. There is a sort of, I'm not sure you can call it a Cold War, but there's a one-sided war going on between Russia and the United States. We don't recognize it here. Trump and his cult and his loyalists deny it is happening. And I've referenced this earlier in the last couple of weeks. The Russian disinformation networks that I write about in the book, How Russia Won, in terms of targeting the 2024 election, very active in putting out derogatory material about Kamala Harris and Tim Walz throughout the 2024 election, have started to do it again in the last couple of weeks. They're putting up fake stories on social media, American social media platforms, accusing Democratic candidates of having sex with underage men and women, like I say, girls and boys, and of engaged in profound corruption. One candidate who served in Vietnam, they say, was responsible for massacring 37 civilians. They've pointed to some candidates as being closeted gay people. So they're at, none of this stuff has gotten a tremendous traction yet, but they're just getting started. And of course, the White House is not going to say anything. It's going to deny it. And since Donald Trump got back into office, he has shuttered. He has shut down all the units in government that used to track disinformation from Russia and other foreign adversaries, Iran, China, and other nations, and that try to counter it. There was the Foreign Intelligence Task Force at the FBI. Pam Bondi closed that within her first week or two of being AG at the start of the Trump administration. There was the Foreign Malign Influence Center in the intelligence community. Tulsi Gabbard shut that down when she was still Director of National Intelligence. There was the remnant of the Global Engagement Center at the CIA that tracked disinformation abroad from Russia and other nations. Marco Rubio shut that down. So not only are they denying it's happening, that basically Trump is basically waving a white flag of surrender, or even worse, opening the door and saying, come on in. We're not going to stop you. So these are profound acts of betrayal. Some might call them treasonous or traitorous, that have gone back 10 years now, that I detail in the book. And I'm just trying to get out the story that the Russian scheming is very much still happening, and Trump is still aiding and abetting and being complicit by denying it and putting, basically ending all our defenses against it.
1: Well, you mentioned a little while ago, David, the Trump Tower lure, how back in, even when Trump was in the presidency in 2017, Michael Cohen and Felix Sater were working on Trump building a Trump Tower in Moscow. But the earlier version was that in July the 4th of 1987, Trump showed up for the first time in Moscow under the inner KGB organized trip, this purpose of which was to build a Trump Tower in Gorbachev's era in 87. And there's a considerable amount of evidence that there was a honey trap in room 107 of the National Hotel, the Lennon Suite. And that gets you to the compromise part of the story. And I think that that's the, a lot of people say, well, Trump, he escaped the Access Hollywood scandal just at the beginning, almost before he was elected, and that didn't, he's Teflon Don, doesn't seem to rub off. But I think there's one possibility that could undo him, and which might explain the nature of the compromise that
0: Well,
1: Putin has. And that is, I think, the extent to which, first of all, you had Trump's repeated visits to the Beverly Hills Club in Moscow, which is ostensibly owned by Chuck Norris, but was really owned by the head of organized crime in the Soviet, in Russia and the Soviet Union, Mogilevich. And you've got the fact that Trump is moving heaven and earth to suppress the Epstein files, which are all about pedophilia. And Epstein, of course, was Trump's best friend for at least 10 years. You've got the wife of Zampoli,

0: the Brazilian woman who was trafficked by Epstein at the age of 17 from Brazil. She was married to Zampoli, who's on the White House. He's actually a special envoy to the White House, and his job is to bring Putin back into the G8. His wife has accused Trump of being a pedophile and warned his wife, Melania, that I'm going to expose your pedophile husband. Just a few days ago, at a golf course in Trump was at a big golfing event, and somebody yelled out, "You're a pedophile, Donald," at a recent Ford motor plant where Trump was visiting. And one of the workers called out, "You're a pedophile and a pedophile protector." So if there's any compromise, there seems to be a link there that, you know.
1: Let me cut in, Ian, because I mean, I have investigated some allegations related to that and have never found evidence or proof. So as a reporter, I can only talk about what I know and what I have found. And we all know that these claims and these charges and accusations, yes, are out there. And we also know that when he was there in the 1980s, 1990s, and early 2000s, he was engaged in what you might politely call playboy-like activity. He was showing up with women at early meetings that he had been with through the night. There was a woman he was seen to be, he said to be dating in Russia. And this is all came out in a Senate Intelligence Committee report that was overseen by Marco Rubio, came out in 2020, that he had, you know, he was cavorting, to put it kindly, when he went to Russia. And he even told a gossip columnist in New York, who was a friend of his at the time, who has said this publicly, that he said to, that Trump said to him, "You should go to Russia. The girls there will do things that they don't do back home." I don't know what that might be, but you can use your own imagination. And so, you know, stories like this and the Steele dossier, which, you know, talked about, you know, an accusation that he had watched golden showers while he was in his hotel in Moscow, are out there, and they've led people to make all sorts of assumptions or to speculate that Donald Trump has been blackmailed by Vladimir Putin. I, having written extensively on the Steele dossier, I don't think the P video exists, and I can get into details about that, but that's what I've concluded, having reported extensively on what Trump did when he was in Moscow for the 2013 Miss Universe contest. But to go back to the overall subject of compromat, we do know with certainty that any prominent American who was in Russia in the 1980s, 1990s, and early 2000s would have been surveilled by Russian intelligence, watched, and almost undoubtedly recorded if they were doing anything of interest. So if Trump was indeed cavorting in any capacity when he was there, that probably was captured by Russian intelligence snoops. Now, might that lead to blackmail material? Perhaps, perhaps not. But I, having really paid close attention and dug into this for a long time and talked to people around Trump who are puzzled, people who worked with him in the first administration, who remain puzzled by his affection for Putin. Not that he's just doing what Putin wants. He is actively, you know, showing positive emotions towards Putin. He wants to emulate Putin. He wants to do deals with Putin. There's a desire on Trump's part to be with Putin. And we saw that, as I mentioned earlier, this is the opening scene in my book, of when he appears in Alaska to welcome Putin to America a year ago. He's jumping up and down. He's clapping his hands. He's smiling, smiling, smiling. He, to me, and people can make their own judgments here, he does not look like a man who is being coerced or blackmailed. He is genuinely happy to be in Putin's presence. So, you know, if I had to bottom line this, I would say, yes, There is probably some compromising material in some filing cabinet somewhere in the depths of Russian intelligence, and that it's never had to be used.
0: Well, David Korn, I thank you very much for joining us here today, and I especially thank you for your new book, How Russia Won, Donald Trump, Vladimir Putin, and the Fight for America.
1: Thanks for having me, Ian. And if people want more information on the book, they can go to howrussiawon.com.
0: And I've been speaking with David Korn, a veteran Washington, D.C. journalist who has written, co-written 5 New York Times bestsellers. He is Washington Bureau Chief of Mother Jones, and his new book just out is How Russia Won, Donald Trump, Vladimir Putin, and the Fight for America. And this has been Background Briefing. I'm Ian Masters. I'd like to thank producers Graham Fitzgibbon, Anna Leah, Evan Susswood, and Ash Price. And if you've missed any of today's programs and would like to explore our vast archives, you can find us at backgroundbriefing.org, where we include extended interviews searchable by topic and have made it easy for you to sign up for daily email updates and provide links to resources, articles, and books discussed on the program. 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And I'll be back again tomorrow with another Background Briefing. Bye for now.

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1: I want to thank the Prime Minister and the Prime Minister, Greenland, Denmark. And we're going to have a tremendous relationship, a secure relationship, and we look forward to it.
0: After repeatedly threatening to seize Greenland, President Trump has signed a deal that would allow the U.S. to expand its military presence there. But Greenland will remain a territory of Denmark. As we broadcast from here in Copenhagen, we'll speak to the chair of the National Organization for Greenlanders in Denmark. Then, as the death toll in Gaza topped 74,000 over the past 3 years, we'll speak to the Palestinian analyst Mohammed Shahada. He's from Gaza but lives here in Denmark.
2: You see, basically, Israel tried since 1948 until today to destroy us as a people, as a group, and they failed at it. Our people are still there, resilient.
0: And next week marks the 25th anniversary of the 2001 U.S. invasion of Afghanistan. We'll speak to the Danish-Afghan journalist Najib Khaja. In 2008, he was kidnapped by the Taliban, and then he escaped. His most recent documentary on Afghanistan is titled Winning Hearts and Minds. All that and more coming up. Welcome to Democracy Now!, democracynow.org, The War and Peace Report. I'm Amy Goodman in Copenhagen, Denmark. Iran's foreign minister has held indirect talks with the U.S. on a diplomatic proposal to end 7 months of fighting. On Monday, Foreign Minister Abbas Araghchi said he discussed a plan with Qatari mediators that would see a phased reopening of the Strait of Hormuz within 7 days in exchange for an end to all hostilities in Iran and Lebanon, the lifting of the U.S. naval blockade of Iran, the unfreezing of billions of dollars worth of Iranian assets, and an end to sanctions on Iranian oil. The indirect talks came as Iran defended its strikes on U.S. bases across the Mideast as self-defense, warning neighboring countries would come under further attack if they continue to host U.S. forces. Iranian diplomat Nasser Asadi Nazari delivered the warning in an address to the U.N. General Assembly on Monday.
3: The missiles that killed 168 children at a primary school in Minab and struck the Lamed sports complex during the U.S.-Israel regime's joint aggression against Iran were launched from neighboring territory. These are only two of many such examples.
0: In the U.K., the five men who were arrested on suspicion of terrorism after they allegedly approached the RAF Fairford military base carrying explosives have been released on bail. The U.K. has allowed U.S. warplanes to launch long-range strikes on Iran from RAF Fairford since March 1st, fueling speculation Iran was behind a plot to attack the base. This is Tristan Wilkinson, the counselor for the Cotswold District.
4: So there was a specific threat about 6 weeks ago from the Iranians on this base. At the time, there was an increased surveillance around the area. This is an operational base. There is, it's no secret that, you know, we have American bombers here that are taking part in what's happening in the Middle East at the moment. So there's always the risk.
0: U.S. Secretary of State Marco Rubio says the incident at RAF Royal Air Force Fairford, quote, clearly involves the hands of a foreign actor, unquote. Iran's embassy in London responded that it, quote, categorically rejects and strongly condemns the recent unfounded and malicious speculations, unquote. In Ukraine, a wave of Russian drone and missile strikes has killed 9 people and left 80 others wounded. Among Russia's targets was Ukraine's Academy of Science in Kyiv, where 2 people were killed by a Russian drone that struck during the workday Monday. Survivors said the attack came without a sound and without warning.
5: I don't understand the senseless war. I don't understand any of what's going on. I don't know how to resolve this issue. But what's happening is not right, and it's ordinary people who are suffering.
0: President Volodymyr Zelensky said 80 of the 120 drones fired at Ukraine were a newer jet-powered model, making them harder to shoot down. Elsewhere, officials in eastern Poland scrambled fighter jets and ordered residents to shelter in place after a Russian drone crashed near the Polish-Ukrainian border Monday. Meanwhile, Ukraine claimed long-range attacks on two Russian factories and an oil facility far from the front lines. The Trump administration issued new fuel economy rules on Monday that loosen the limits automakers must meet on pollution from gas-powered cars and light trucks. Rules set under the Biden administration called for vehicles to average about 50 miles per gallon by 2031. The Trump rules cut the target to just under 35 miles per gallon. Dave Cook, the senior vehicles analyst for the Union of Concerned Scientists Clean Transportation Program, said, quote, the federal government's decision to gut fuel economy standards is a handout to automakers and oil companies that will strap American consumers already struggling with an affordability crisis, unquote. The White House is defending its decision to run campaign-style ads promoting President Trump during NFL games and network news broadcasts. The 30-second spots include the tagline, paid for by the U.S. government. The White House calls them public service announcements, but Democratic lawmakers and former ethics officials argue they're political ads and violate federal appropriations laws and the Hatch Act. One 30-second ad titled Final Battle is nearly identical to a campaign video Trump posted to Truth Social in 2024. In the ad, Trump promises to expel the quote-unquote warmongers, globalists, and deep state actors from government. More than $300,000 has been spent on the ad.
6: We will rout the fake news media, and we will liberate America from these villains once and for all.
0: Senate Majority Leader Republican John Thune told reporters, quote, it's a great message. I like the message, but it shouldn't be paid for with taxpayer dollars, he said. In Texas, state election officials have sent tens of thousands of delayed voter registration applications to county election officials after discovering an error. Some of the applications had languished for over a year. The backlog sparked a scramble by counties to process the applications with just weeks left before November's midterm elections. In more news from Texas, a black woman who was sentenced to 5 years in prison for casting a provisional ballot in the 2016 presidential election has overturned her conviction on appeal, capping a nearly decade-long legal battle. The 5-4 decision by Texas's highest criminal court ends the case against Crystal Mason, whose provisional ballot wasn't even counted since she was disqualified from voting at the time due to a past felony conviction for tax fraud. To see our coverage of Crystal Mason's case, go to our website at democracynow.org. A top FBI official said Monday he's stepping down about a year after he was nominated by President Trump and confirmed by the Senate. Andrew Bailey served as co-deputy director of the FBI in an unusual arrangement with right-wing podcaster Dan Bongino before Bongino left the FBI in January after clashing with former Attorney General Pam Bondi over the Justice Department's handling of the Epstein files. Bailey had been tasked with overseeing some of the investigations into President Trump's debunked claims that the 2020 election was rigged. Meanwhile, the FBI's confirmed hackers accessed a trove of personal data on potentially tens of thousands of current and former FBI employees, including their names, addresses, phone numbers, and details on their spouses. OpenAI is scrapping the release of its latest AI model known as GPT 6.1 Astra over safety concerns. This comes after OpenAI agents interfered with websites run by the U.S. Education Department, the Commerce Department, and the SEC, the Securities and Exchange Commission, without the company's knowledge. In an interview, the OpenAI head of safety said the latest model had scored poorly on its ability to align with humans and showed higher levels of deception. Meanwhile, Reuters reports Anthropic's prospectus for an initial public offering, an IPO, details how the company lost $42 billion last year while warning investors that advanced AI could pose, quote, catastrophic or existential risks to humanity, unquote. This comes as chipmaker NVIDIA announced the largest ever stock buyback increase in U.S. corporate history, valued at $150 billion. NVIDIA's CEO Jensen Huang has gone on record saying he rejects warnings that AI could make humans extinct. NVIDIA is among the companies profiting most from the rapid build-out of AI data centers, which has drawn protests across the country. The Trump administration announced Monday it had reversed a Biden-era policy that broadened the federal ban on sex discrimination in schools to cover LGBTQ people. Shivali Patel of National Women's Law Center responded, quote, sexual harassment and assault continue to be pervasive in schools, and to the fullest extent possible, we should be working to enforce the laws that protect students survivors of sexual violence. Yet Education Secretary Linda McMahon and the Trump administration have decided to ignore what survivors need, instead weaponizing Title IX to attack trans students, she said. And a New York prosecutor has reopened a sexual assault investigation at Cornell University after a woman alleged she'd been drugged, assaulted, and gang raped by seven former and current members of Chi Phi fraternity in 2024 when she was a 20-year-old undergraduate student. The allegations came in a lawsuit filed this month by a woman identified only as Jane Doe, who says campus officials and law enforcement failed to take her accusations seriously. On Monday, Tompkins County District Attorney Matthew Van Houten defended his initial decision not to seek charges, writing, quote, seeking justice sometimes requires us to reconsider or reopen cases when we're provided with additional evidence, unquote. A lawyer for the plaintiff says his client's claims have not materially changed since she filed a police report in the weeks after the alleged assault. On Sunday, New York Congresswoman Alexandria Ocasio-Cortez addressed the controversy at a Students versus Billionaires event in Ithaca, New York.
7: I want to be clear that the culture of rape, sexual assault, and pedophilia is protected in elite institutions across the United States, and including Cornell University in this instance. The fact that Jane Doe, that survivor, lost her education because you can't stay in school when something like that happens to you. Rape is often used as an act of war. It is one of the most horrifying violations that a human being can endure. It's a form of torture. You can't stay in school. The fact that she had to lose her education and those men were protected by an institution and granted an Ivy League degree as a reward, never again. Never again.
0: And those are some of the headlines. This is Democracy Now!, democracynow.org, The War and Peace Report. I'm Amy Goodman, broadcasting from Copenhagen, Denmark. Remember when President Trump said this shortly after he returned to the White House?
1: We need Greenland for national security and even international security, and we're working with everybody involved to try and get it. But we need it really for international world security. And I think we're going to get it. One way or the other, we're going to get it.
8: It's German.
0: Well, after more than a year and a half of threatening to take over Greenland by force, President Trump last week signed a 10-page agreement with Greenland and Denmark that fell short of his earlier demands to turn Greenland into U.S. territory. The deal that Trump described as tremendous allows the United States to open new bases in Greenland, bolstering its military presence on the vast, mineral-rich and strategically located island. Under the 1951 Defense of Greenland Treaty, the United States already has wide latitude to station forces and build military bases in Greenland. The U.S. currently has one active military base on Greenland, about 160 troops on the ground. During the height of the Cold War, the U.S. maintained 17 military installations in Greenland with over 10,000 troops. Under the New Deal, the U.S. would be allowed to build two new bases. The new agreement, signed shortly after President Trump's speech to the UN General Assembly last week, recognizes Greenland as part of Denmark, but would still apply if Greenland eventually chooses independence. Describing this, quote, a deal that could last forever, the Danish Prime Minister, Mette Frederiksen, praised the deal as strengthening NATO and staving off the growing presence of Russia and China in the Arctic.
8: This deal is good for the United States, it's good for Greenland, for Denmark, for the NATO alliance, and therefore also good for Europe. Mr. President, you have been very clear. You don't want adversaries to come too close. I fully agree. And with this deal, they are not. We are making sure that they will not be allowed to get any control or significant influence in Greenland.
0: Greenland's Prime Minister, Jens Frederik Nielsen, reiterated his support for the United States and the NATO alliance.
9: This agreement should put to rest any doubt today and in the future about where Greenland's loyalty lies. Our commitment to this alliance and to the security we build together is not in question. We are, have been, and will remain a steadfast friend of the United States and a part of the Western Alliance. Your security is our security, and our security is your security.
0: To understand more about this deal and what it really means, we're joined now by Julie Rademacher, chair of UAGUT, which means us, an organization for Greenlanders in Denmark. Julia is a former member of the parliament here in Denmark. Welcome to Democracy Now! It's great to have you, in your country here. Talk about the significance of this. You had President Trump saying he's taking over Greenland, he's annexing Greenland, he's occupying Greenland, and now there's this deal made between your country, Greenland, and Denmark, and the United States, but involves expansion of the U.S. military presence.
10: Well, we already have military presence by the U.S. in Greenland, and we have had that for several decades, actually. It's been even more in the past. So two more military bases will not be new in Greenland. But it's very important for the Greenlandic people that they are listened to, because the last time the Americans left the bases, they didn't clean up. So this is one of the very important questions asked by the public in Greenland. But the deal has been absolutely amazing in so many years in Greenland, because we have felt listened to the last week. For the first time in world history, an American president has said out loud, yes, it's the Greenlanders' right for self-determination. And we've been not only fighting for Greenland the past 1.5 years, but also been the front of the fight for democracy in the world, because we've been fighting for our own right to decide whether or not Greenland should be part of Denmark, U.S., or become independent. And with this deal, Greenland can do what Greenlanders in Greenland want it to do. So I think in many ways it's definitely a good deal for Greenland and for Greenlanders. So it's been great news, especially concerning the last 1.5 years where we have felt threatened by the American president.
0: So what would you like to see happen with Greenland? I mean, you were a member of the Danish parliament here. You are a Greenlander. What does OAGUT, your organization, organization of Greenlanders in Denmark, want?
10: Yeah, as a former member of the Danish parliament and also as a Greenlander, I've been living for so many years in Greenland. I'm a mother also. So for me, it's very important that the future of Greenland will be decided by Greenlanders, also in Greenland. I think in so many ways we have been threatened by military with force to be taken over by annexation of the U.S. Congress still have the proposal that they want to annex Greenland. So I would like to say that happen in reality, not only on a paper now signed by the American president, but also in reality, definitely. But I also kind of have an worry that the trust between Americans, Greenlanders, and Danes is not the same anymore, because we've always relied on the Americans. We've always trusted the Americans and the American president to be our protector. But now, after threats in 1.5 years to annex Greenland, we don't have the same faith or the same trust in Americans and the U.S. president. So we definitely have some work, is something to work on in the future.
0: Julie Rademacher, so far Trump has vowed to build two, as he says, very major bases in Greenland. There's also interest in Greenland's resources. If you can talk about this, last month it was reported that a U.S. oil company linked to President Trump, called Greenland Energy, was preparing to drill in Greenland without local approval. The firm recently landed drilling equipment on Greenland's eastern coast. Greenland's government issued a strong warning that no permission was granted. The island Mineral Resources Authority must provide all future logistical operations before they proceed, officials said. What are Trump's personal interests here?
10: Well, that question you have to ask the American president. But I can say that as Greenlanders, our interest is to be listened to. We have our own democracy in Greenland. We have a self-rule government. We are also part of the Kingdom of Denmark. So when we make deals, we do it together with Greenland and Denmark. And then, of course, also negotiate with other countries like the U.S. If Americans want to drill for oil in Greenland, it has to be approved by the population in Greenland. You know, Greenlanders don't go to the U.S. and drill for oil. So, of course, Americans also have to ask Greenlanders if they want to drill for oil. And the government and municipalities have to approve it. And this hasn't been the case. So, in so many ways, we still fight for the platform and also to be listened to as Greenlanders because of the MAGA movement and because of all these investments going on. We are still quite worried that money men from MAGA movement will try and buy Greenland in other hands, also despite the fact of this new deal on security. So I think we are very much aware of that.
0: Trump said in a social media post announcing this agreement that it gives the United States permanent control over security and all other needs in Greenland, completely addressing all of our many U.S. concerns, he said. What does he mean, permanent control of all other needs?
10: Well, again, you have to ask that question to the American president, but I think in many ways the deal is good because the right for self-determination is approved in the deal, and also the fact that if Greenlanders want to become independent within the NATO alliance, it can happen. So for the first time in history, Greenlanders are actually acknowledged and also approved as a people for the right to Greenland. But at the same time, we can see that if you want to build U.S. military bases in Greenland, it also has a chapter in the deal where it says it has to be with respect of the culture of the fishery, of the hunting. Right now it's hunting season in Greenland, so everyone is talking about reindeers and caribou hunting. And at the same time, we sit here in Copenhagen discussing this in a room. And many people ask me here in Denmark, so what do the Greenlanders talk about? And I tell them, well, they talk about reindeers and caribous because it's that time of the year. But at the same time, yes, definitely, we sleep better now at night with this deal, but we still have uncertainty and worries, and we don't feel completely that we can completely rely on the Americans anymore.
0: Who are the adversaries that the Danish Prime Minister referred to?
10: Adversaries.
0: He talks about the adversaries, the interest of different powers in the Arctic.
10: Yes, I think in so many ways, it's the Arctic is opening up. We already saw that in the American U.S. Navy strategies from 2018. And I believe it's very important that now Greenland, Denmark and the European Union works on new Arctic strategies. And also they work on working to work very close together with the Americans about security in the Arctic, because who's the real enemy here? You know, maybe it's Russia and China and not Denmark and the U.S. So I think it's very important that we can make deals on security and that we now have leaders in the same room signing deals, but also diplomats that can negotiate, because we haven't seen that for 1.5 years. We have just felt terrified and being threatened. So this is definitely a new situation, but we are still worried as Greenlanders in both Denmark and also in Greenland.
0: And who is paying for this deal? Trump said there will be no cost to the United States.
10: Yeah, that's kind of interesting, but because at the same time, Trump wants more military in Greenland. So I don't know who's paying for the new military in Greenland, but we can hear on the Danish and Greenlandic leaders that it will not be the Danes and the Greenlanders that will pay. So it's going to be interesting to follow. And I can see in financial acts and suggestions and proposals for next year again, that it isn't in the budget. So that's a good question to ask back home in the U.S.
0: Also,
10: too.
0: Aren't there 4 unexploded nuclear bombs dropped by a U.S. B-52 bomber there from 1968 still under the ice?
10: Yes, and there were also this very crazy project where the Americans drilled like a tunnel inside of the ice cap. So we have several military bases where the Americans haven't cleaned up in Greenland, and that's also why many people in Greenland are worried that these military bases will be built, but with no respect of the culture, of the local people, of the hunters, but also of the environment and nature. Because for Greenlanders, it's for us, the nature is like a holy place. It's what we come from, it's what we live by. So for us, it's very important that it's respected.
0: Julie Rademacher, we want to thank you so much for being with you. It's nice to be in the same studio with you here in Copenhagen. She is chair of Uagut. It means us, the National Organization for Greenlanders in Denmark. She is a former member of the Danish Parliament. Coming up is the death toll in Gaza topped 74,000 over these past 3 years. We'll speak to the Palestinian analyst, Mohammed Shahada. He's from Gaza, but lives here in Denmark. Stay with us.

0: song by Ayu Peter, a Greenlandic Inuit activist and attorney. This is Democracy Now!, democracynow.org, The War and Peace Report. I'm Amy Goodman. We are broadcasting from Copenhagen, Denmark. The Palestinian death toll from Israel's war in Gaza surpassed 74,000. According to Gaza's health ministry, Israeli attacks since the so-called ceasefire last October have killed more than 1,100 Palestinians. Gaza's government media office puts the toll even higher at more than 1,400. On Sunday, two Palestinians were killed in an Israeli airstrike on downtown Gaza City. Meanwhile, in the occupied West Bank, settler violence has killed at least 1,107 Palestinians since October 7, 2023. On Monday, a senior UN official condemned what he called the relentless expansion of Israeli settlements in the occupied West Bank. This is UN Deputy Special Coordinator for the Middle East Peace Process, Ramiz Alakbarov, addressing the UN Security Council.
1: I strongly condemn the relentless expansion of Israeli settlements in the West Bank, which fuels tensions, impedes access by Palestinians to their land, and threatens the validity, viability of a fully independent, sovereign, and contiguous Palestinian state. The rapidly expanding settlement footprint, including outposts, is taking place in conjunction with a rise in settler attacks.
0: Well, Democracy Now! Is broadcasting from Denmark, which recently joined 20 other countries, as well as the European Commission, in signing a declaration opposing Israel's planned settlement expansion in the occupied West Bank. Denmark, along with 11 other countries, is also backing sanctions on trade with Israeli settlements in the occupied West Bank. On Monday, Denmark's permanent representative to the United Nations, Christina Marcus-Lassen, addressed the UN General Assembly.
2: In Gaza, civilians continue to pay the price. Far more must be done to secure humanitarian access and long-term peace. And in the occupied West Bank, settler violence and settlement expansion threaten the daily lives of Palestinians and undermine the prospects for a future Palestinian state. This has to stop.
0: That was Denmark's ambassador to the United Nations, Christina Marcus-Lassen. For more, we're joined here in Copenhagen by Mohammed Shahada, writer and analyst from Gaza, visiting fellow at the European Council on Foreign Relations. Mohammed Shahada, welcome back to Democracy Now! It's wonderful to be here with you in the studio in Copenhagen. We're usually interviewing you by Zoom. These are extremely harrowing times. It's been almost a year since the Trump plan for Gaza was created, October 9, 2025. Can you explain what that plan is and what has been fulfilled so far?
3: Thanks so much, Amy. Great to finally see you in person, one of my favorite heroes. So the idea of the plan was to divide the reconstruction, rehabilitation, Israeli withdrawal, decommissioning of Hamas and Palestinian statehood into three phases. The first one was related to early recovery, so it would see Israel suspending its attacks, allowing 600 trucks per day of food and humanitarian aid into Gaza, rehabilitating basic infrastructure, water, electricity, hospitals, roads, sanitation, and basically opening up the Rafah border crossing for people to be able to travel in and out. The second phase was the one that relates to Hamas decommissioning and Israel withdrawal from Gaza, as well as the reconstruction, the rebuilding of the enclave. And the third one is the long-term one that relates to Palestinian statehood. So far, only one item of the 20 items on the Trump plan has been fulfilled, and that is the release of every single Israeli hostage in Gaza and the remains of dead hostages. Nothing else was completely fulfilled. Israel either violated its obligations completely or fulfilled some of them extremely partially, to the point that it does not have any significant impact on the ground. For example, food, instead of 600 trucks of humanitarian aid per day, we are getting an average of 95 trucks per day, which is less than 20%. Instead of suspending attacks on Gaza, Israel has been bombing Gaza every day. As you mentioned, 1,400 people killed since the so-called ceasefire started. And the idea here is that the plan ended up just buying more time for the genocide, allowing Israel to continue with sort of low intensity, low profile profile amid a facade and promises of progress. But those promises, if there is no enforcement mechanism behind them, they read mostly as a wish list. They don't read as a plan.
0: Why did Palestinians sign this deal? You're a Palestinian from Gaza.
3: I've asked Palestinian negotiators and Arab mediators as well what was the highest expectation behind the deal, and the answer is unanimous. Nobody expected it to be fulfilled completely. The highest ambition was three things: allowing more food to go in at a point when Israel manufactured famine in Gaza, reducing the Israeli killing machine in Gaza as much as possible. So before that ceasefire was put in place, Israel was killing an average of 100 people per day. Now it's about 5 people per day, which is still monstrous and atrocious. But the idea was to reduce the rate of the killing. And the third one was to prevent the mass migration or the mass ethnic cleansing in Gaza. That was the ambition from the Palestinian and Arab side. The other dimension is that they were blackmailed very openly by the Trump administration, that if they don't sign onto that deal before the Nobel Peace Prize was announced on Friday in that October 2025, that Netanyahu would get a total free hand to decimate Gaza and annihilate it. So Arab mediators told us that Steve Witkoff, Jared Kushner, would keep nudging them daily to say, you need to get a deal by Wednesday, you need to get a deal by Thursday. The Nobel Peace Prize is going to be announced tomorrow, and we want to make the big guy happy. That was the idea of the deal.
0: And, of course, President Trump was not the winner of the Nobel Peace Prize.
3: Precisely. But he managed to steal it anyways from Machado.
0: Yes. From the Venezuelan woman who won the Peace Prize. She handed her trophy to him, though the Nobel Committee said it doesn't matter who hands a trophy to anyone. We give out the prize. If you can talk about, at this point, what role Netanyahu is playing.
3: Well, Netanyahu is doing two things. Number one, he is using Gaza, the destruction there, the settler terrorism that we see in the West Bank, as his election campaign. So he's promising the Israeli public that if he's re-elected, he will finish the job in Gaza. We're seeing him, his Minister of Defense, Israel Katz, his Minister of Finance, Bezalel Smotrich, all of them promising one after the other that Israel's plan for Gaza remains, resuming military operations back to full scale, doing even more destruction than what we have seen before, because now Israel doesn't have any hostages in there, so they can accelerate the damage and destruction exponentially, and basically ethnically cleansing Gaza completely and rebuilding Jewish-only settlements in the enclave. So that is number one. The other thing is that Netanyahu is trying to show that he's stronger than the United States and the international community, that he cannot be pressured by Trump. So when the Trump plan was announced and the Trump roadmap was then announced this year, I think in July, when Hamas accepted to disarm, lay down its arms in return for Israel's withdrawal, Netanyahu used it for his theatrics to pretend to be stronger than Trump, to pretend to be the Winston Churchill of Israel, that he can stand on his own against the storm and not bend at all. And one of the reasons for this is because opposition parties in Israel are attacking Netanyahu from the right, not from the left. So Gadi Eisenkot, the next premier in Israel, supposedly the one with the highest chance of winning and becoming prime minister, has been telling the Israeli public that Netanyahu will, quote, squander and waste away the achievements, the military achievements of the IDF in Gaza, and capitulate to Trump and fulfill his roadmap. So Netanyahu is stuck in the position of pretending that, no, I am actually stronger than Trump and I can pretend and prevent any progress.
0: I wanted to get your response to the foreign minister of the UK. We were just in London yesterday. Ed Miliband was in Liverpool addressing the Labour Party.
4: And I want to say to the millions of people in this country, and indeed elsewhere, who have been moved and outraged by the plight of the Palestinian people, we hear you. You were right. We call out ethnic cleansing by the settler terrorists in the West Bank. We call out the evidence of war crimes in Gaza. We call out Israel's illegal occupation of Palestine. And we match words with action. We will ban the import of goods from illegal settlements. We will disrupt the supply lines of British finance, British construction, and British services for illegal settlements. And when it comes to the attempt to destroy the two-state solution, this party, this movement, movement, this government says, we will not let you succeed.
0: So that's the British Foreign Minister Ed Miliband on Monday, saying there will be new economic sanctions on Israeli settlements. This speech came a day after police, though, arrested more than 50 protesters outside the Labour Party conference in Liverpool, with demonstrators nonviolently urging support for the banned direct action group Palestine Action in the UK. Mohammed Shahada.
3: It's extraordinary and very surprising to me. A few years ago, before October 7th, before the genocide in Gaza, the idea of even demanding from those governments to impose sanctions on Israeli settlements was so laughable, so impossible and unthinkable that no one would even try to bring it up. And what we see now with Ed Miliband, it's an extraordinary speech. It was very heartwarming to watch, especially from someone that comes from a Jewish background, that grew up in a household that was very supportive of Israel, and to see that transformation. It shows even more deeply that it's not about Ed Miliband himself. It shows the fundamental shift in public opinion in the United Kingdom, that now those in power are trying basically to catch up with where public opinion is. Nonetheless, what we see here is an extraordinary shift in rhetorics, but not an equally strong shift in actions. There's still more that needs to be done, banning weapon exports to Israel, basically sanctioning Israeli government officials, Netanyahu himself, his entire cabinet, the Israeli army. If Ed Miliband is saying that war crimes were committed in Gaza, that incriminates the chain of command. And the last point is that I hope that Miliband's speech is the future of the Democratic Party in the next few months.
0: The son of the imprisoned Palestinian leader, Marwan Barghouti, his name is Ara Barghouti, was recently interviewed by Piers Morgan and shared his reaction to seeing National Security Minister Itamar Ben-Gvir taunting his father in prison in a video.
5: As a son, it was a shock to me to see my father in this condition. And this is important to highlight, that my father has been put in solitary confinement right after October 7th, even though obviously he has nothing to do with it. He has been tortured, assaulted multiple times.
6: Do you ever get to see him or speak to him?
5: I haven't been able to see him in 4 years. I haven't been able to speak to him in 4 years. I haven't been able to hug or even touch my father in 25 years. And this is an experience.
6: In 25 years?
5: Yes, and this is an experience that thousands of Palestinians go through.
0: So that was the son of Marwan Barghouti. And for a global audience, if you can talk about Marwan Barghouti's significance. On Saturday, you wrote on social media, quote, releasing Marwan Barghouti would be the most consequential event in Palestinian politics since the death of Yasser Arafat. He's the only leader that can unify Palestinians, and that's precisely why Netanyahu told John Kerry he'd never release him. That's what you wrote. Explain.
3: Absolutely. So I remember exactly the day when the Israeli security minister Ben-Gvir stormed Marwan Barghouti's prison cell, and that video showed up. And I remember being at a conference with fellow Palestinians, some of whom were very critical of Fatah, the party that Marwan Barghouti comes from. And as soon as we watched that footage, it felt like a dagger that was basically stabbing you straight to the heart, to everyone around the table. It was so shocking, because Barghouti has been established in our minds, in our collective memory, as the father of the Palestinian nation, as our own Nelson Mandela. And basically that legend allows him, when he comes out, to do things that other Palestinian leaders in today's political mainstream are incapable of doing, one of which is to unify the Palestinian factions, to heal the divide and accomplish total reconciliation. We see that in every poll, Marwan Barghouti is by a giant margin leading against any opponent from Fatah or Hamas or any other political party for that matter. And that's precisely why you have people even in the Israeli lobby in the United States or in the Israeli army and the Israeli government that are in favor of releasing him. Because from their perspective, the power of Barghouti allows him to take steps of reconciliation and compromise vis-a-vis Israel that no other Palestinian leader would be able to without his legitimacy coming into question. From our perspective, it's basically we see that he would revitalize the Palestinian street. He would reestablish the connection between the leadership and the public and energize our movement again. And that's precisely why Netanyahu told John Kerry in 2013 that he would never release him, because he's the only one that can unify Palestinians. Releasing him at this stage is the single most consequential event in reviving Palestinian politics that has been long murdered by a veto from the United States, from Israel, from the international community that heavily invested in maintaining the divide between Gaza and the West Bank, Hamas and Fatah, the diaspora and Palestinians in the occupied territory. And that's precisely why we need to add it as an agenda item for the Democratic Party in the United States. I saw Ro Khanna already advocating for his release. And that is the right thing to do at this stage.
0: Mm. Finally, NASA has just been released. The documentary by Yuval Mohamed and Rachel Soar, a film that portrays the Israeli military's use of secret AI-powered system to deliberately and systematically target and kill civilians in Gaza, received this record ovation at the Venice Film Festival, exposing Where's Daddy and Lavender, something Yuval has been reporting and others, Palestinians and Israelis, have been talking about overall in this film, Yuval Abraham. If you can finally comment on the significance of this film and the Israeli, some officials in the Israeli government threatening to remove the citizenship of these filmmakers.
3: So the movie NASA, it perfectly captures the distinction between disproportionate warfare in which you are attacking an enemy and then civilians in high numbers are getting killed, and genocide in which the civilian population is the target. If you watch the movie, you can't help but come out with the impression that Hamas, in that instance, Hamas militants that were being targeted, were basically the excuse or the alibi or even the collateral damage, that you see Israeli soldiers that are saying that they were authorized to drop a bomb that would kill 500 civilians, most of whom are children and

0: standing, maximum destruction. I even met Israeli soldiers here in Copenhagen. A colleague of mine brought them here to testify before European decision makers and politicians. And when I met them, their testimony was very simple. It was three things. We were told to destroy everything in our face. We were told to kill every single person that crosses an invisible line. And we were told to use people as human shields systematically. The problem is that most decision makers refuse to even meet with those soldiers to hear the testimony because they wanted to maintain plausible deniability. So now having that power being captured in image, in art, it is extraordinary. And that's why Israel feels threatened.
1: Mohammed Shahada, I want to thank you so much for being with us, writer and analyst from Gaza, visiting fellow at the European Council on Foreign Relations, lives here in Copenhagen. Next week marks the 25th anniversary of the 2001 U.S. invasion of Afghanistan. We'll speak with a Danish-Afghan journalist, Najib Raja. His most recent documentary on Afghanistan is titled Winning Hearts and Minds. In 2008, he was kidnapped by the Taliban, but escaped. Stay with us.

0: Hello, song. We who believe in freedom cannot rest until it comes. Sweet Honey and the Rock performing at the 2025 Peace Ball. This is Democracy Now!, democracynow.org, the War and Peace Report. I'm Amy Goodman. We're broadcasting from Copenhagen, Denmark. Next week marks the 25th anniversary of the U.S. invasion of Afghanistan, which began October 7, 2001. The war and occupation would go on for nearly 20 years. Following the withdrawal of international troops in 2021, the Taliban quickly returned to power. We end today's show with the award-winning Danish-Afghan journalist and documentary filmmaker Najib Khaja. His most recent documentary is an investigation into what went wrong in the war, a question with many answers. In the film titled Winning Hearts and Minds, Khaja returns to the capital of Helmand Province with fellow filmmaker, former Danish soldier Martin Tam Andersen. Danish and British troops had been deployed to Musa Qala in 2006 to defend their allies, the local police, against Taliban insurgents. What they didn't understand at the time is the police were a ruthless drug cartel. The film was released in 2023 and featured on the BBC's Storyville series. This is the trailer for Winning Hearts and Minds.
1: Go inside, take cover.
2: Helmand Province, Afghanistan.
3: My first impression of the police was positive. I got it through Chief of Police Koka.
4: He was the most effective man in dealing with Afghan police officers that I had met.
5: But actually, we know that you're probably a murdering, raping, drug trafficker.
3: Koka and Issa Khan are synonymous with tyranny.
6: Be careful about Issa Khan. If they get angry, you can't escape.

0: They took off my clothes and raped me.
1: There were 14 or 15 boys there who were used as sex slaves.
2: I'm aghast this is taking place.
3: We might all be ambushed. They could turn on us at any time.
4: The Danes, did they make these claims against me? Can't you stop the film from coming out?
1: I'd sacrifice myself for your head. Things haven't been the same since you left.
5: That's the trailer for Winning Hearts and Minds. We're joined now here in Copenhagen by Najib Kaucha, the award-winning Danish-Afghan journalist, war correspondent, filmmaker, kidnapped by the Taliban in 2008. Held hostage for a week before escaping. We'll talk about that in a minute, but it's great to have you with us. I think the last time we spoke to you was when the Taliban fell. You were in Kabul. We were interviewing you there.
6: Yeah.
5: But right now, why did you call this film Winning Hearts and Minds?
6: Because, you know, that was like the headline when the foreign forces went into Afghanistan. That the whole purpose, you know, the whole strategy was to win hearts and minds. But what happened was exactly the opposite, actually. They lost the hearts and minds. And the reason why they lost them was that they allied themselves with forces that in rural Afghanistan were considered worse than the Taliban, you know. So for the rural Afghans, I'm talking specifically about southern and eastern Afghanistan, the police forces and the warlords that were fighting side by side with American, Danish and British forces. There were drug cartels, there were ruthless criminals, there were rapists. So basically, you know, the film that we did, Martin, Tom Anderson and me, is about one of these cartels in Musa Qala, in Helmand. It was the first big city in rural Afghanistan that fell to the Taliban in 2006. And it started like it was a snowball that started back then. And it developed into a very big snowball that took the rest of the country and ending with Taliban taking back power in 21.
5: You profile Issa Khan and Abdul Wali Khoka. You talk about the West's favorite leaders there and who they actually were.
6: Yeah. Yeah, we do. What happened was that Martin and I, we embedded ourselves with their forces. They didn't know that we were doing an investigative documentary, actually revealing their atrocities. They thought that we were going to do some kind of a propaganda film about how, you know, how the friends of the West, they worked in southern Afghanistan. But, you know, the parallel process while we were embedded with them was also finding their victims, interviewing them, checking the sources, trying to verify the facts that people were telling us.
5: Like the Chai boys, the tea boys that they raped.
6: Yes, and also kidnapping random boys from poor families, exploiting them, sexually abusing them, and also demanding big ransoms, killing innocent people, collective punishment of villages.
5: These were, to be clear, not Taliban. These were the forces that the U.S., that the West was working with.
6: Yes, and these were the forces, Issa Khan and Khoka's forces, they were in Musa Qala, and the forces, their forces cooperated with American forces, British forces, and Danish forces.
5: How did you get kidnapped in 2008?
6: I tried to do an embed with the Taliban and I was set up by the person, the so-called fixer, who was supposed to give me the access.
5: And he sold me. How did you escape?
6: I managed to escape together with my photographer. We convinced one of the guards to flee together with us. We bribed him, basically.
5: It's 25 years later, Najib, after the U.S. bombed, invaded Afghanistan. What do you think is the most important lesson?
6: The important lesson is that the Afghans, they've been the victims under the previous rule, but also under the current rule. You know, the Afghans, they've been, they've been, what can you call it? Like, it's like a chessboard, and they're just being thrown around by the different power brokers in the country. And first, under the previous government, it was the rural Afghans who suffered most. And now it's, you know, the more progressive Afghans living in the cities who are suffering under the totalitarian rule of the Taliban. So ultimately what we learned is that the Afghans, they're always, you know, the average Afghans are the losers every time.
5: And the Taliban, you feel, coming to power, were a response to the brutality of the warlords, the drug lords, the rapists that the West worked with?
6: That's one of the answers. There are a lot of answers to this question. A lot of other things also went wrong. But one of the reasons, one of the big reasons, is that, you know, it was a reaction. And I have to emphasize that there were the lesser evil in some of the rural areas. There were not the lesser evil in the cities. In areas like Kabul and Mazar, a lot of people were benefiting from the foreign presence. Women, they had rights, and, you know, they were going to universities and working as journalists.
5: And we're going to talk more about that in part two of our discussion. Najib Khaja, award-winning Danish-Afghan journalist, covered the wars in Afghanistan and Syria. His latest film, Winning Hearts and Minds. I want to thank our crew here in Copenhagen, Peter Thorso, Casper Thorso, Charlotte Peterson, Michael Berenth. Happy birthday to Paul Powell. We'll be at the Grand Theater tonight at 7 for the screening of Steal a Story, Please. I'll be speaking after with director Carl Diehl. Special thanks to Dennis Moynihan. We're in Copenhagen.
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1: There's a moment where Martin Luther King Jr. and several others have a meeting in a hotel suite in which they're strategizing and talking about, discussing the compromise and how to respond. And they hold a meeting without him present, which was intentional on their part because they didn't want her as part of the conversation. But she found out about the meeting. And she crashed the party.
0: Today we're in conversation about the remarkable life of Fannie Lou Hamer, a woman who contracted polio and would be disabled all of her life, a woman who was unknowingly forced sterilized, and a woman who would rise against both racial and gender discrimination to become one of the iconic figures of the civil rights and voting rights movements. Our guest is historian Keisha Blaine. She is the author of the book, Until I Am Free, Fannie Lou Hamer's Enduring Message to America. That's next on Letters in Politics.

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1: For Pacifica Radio, I'm Christina Onnestad. It's day 30 of a government shutdown. Democrats still holding to their demands to extend pandemic-era subsidies for health insurance under the Affordable Care Act, set to expire at the end of the year. They're trying to soften the impacts of a government shutdown with legislation to extend SNAP benefits that are slated to expire Saturday. Republicans not allowing that to move forward. Christopher Martinez has more.
2: Senate Democrats have proposed a bill to fund the SNAP food aid program for low-income families, also known as food stamps, as well as the WIC program for women, infants, and children. But Republicans are not going for it. Republican John Thune of North Dakota is the Senate Majority Leader.
3: Mr. President, enough is enough. This bill is a cynical attempt to provide political cover for Democrats to allow them to carry on their government shutdown.
2: Democrats are not taking the blame for the SNAP crisis. Instead, they blame the Trump administration for not using a contingency fund to pay for the programs. Senate Democratic Leader Chuck Schumer.
4: Right now, we're staring down the barrel at two crises at once, a health care crisis and a hunger crisis, and both are caused by one man. Donald Trump.
2: Republican lawmakers and President Trump have offered to negotiate over Affordable Care Act subsidies that are set to expire, the big sticking point for Democrats. But they say they'll do that only after a Republican short-term funding bill is passed. Schumer does not trust them.
4: They always say, do it later, do it later. Later, to quote Martin Luther King Jr. in his letter from the Birmingham jail, means never. They have had since March to do this. They voted three times against it. So this idea, do it later, been there, done that.
2: I'm Christopher Martinez.
1: Some 24 million Americans use the Affordable Care Act marketplace to purchase health insurance. Some 22 million Americans receive a subsidy. According to the Kaiser Family Foundation, should the pandemic-era subsidies expire at the end of the year, premiums for health insurance would double on average. The Trump administration is making good on the president's executive order to train National Guard troops for civil unrest, signed in August. An investigation by the UK's Guardian, citing Pentagon documents yesterday, reveals the military's ordered National Guard in all 50 states to form quick reaction forces, trained in riot control, including the use of batons, body shields, tasers, and pepper spray. Most states ordered to train 500 National Guard members for a total of 23,500 troops nationwide. The chief executive of Vet Voice Foundation, Janessa Goldbeck, a former Marine Corps captain, says the move is an attempt by the president to normalize national militarized police force and forewarns the force could be used to send troops to suppress voter turnout and disrupt the fair operation of elections in Democratic states. The Department of Justice is preparing to send federal election observers to California and New Jersey next week, targeting two Democratic states holding off-year elections following requests from their state Republican parties. California Governor Gavin Newsom has called it an attempt at voter intimidation. Hurricane Melissa has swept through Haiti, Jamaica, and Cuba, leaving a trail of destruction in its wake. Officials say more than 30 people have been killed across the Caribbean. Several studies on climate change released Wednesday gave a dire look at planetary warming ahead of next month's global climate talks. One study by Oxfam says 308 of the world's billionaires have a carbon emissions total that would make them, if they were a country, the 15th most polluting country in the world. The Federal Reserve Wednesday cut its key interest rate by 0.25% in an effort to support flagging employment numbers and high prices. Treasury Secretary Scott Bessent says China's agreed to purchase 25 million metric tons of U.S. soybeans annually, including 12 million metric tons between now and January. The agreement to last for 3 years, he made the announcement after President Donald Trump met with Chinese leader Xi Jinping to discuss trade and tariffs. Just before the meeting, Trump posted on social media he's renewing U.S. nuclear weapons testing for the first time in 3 decades. It's unclear whether Trump's renewed push for nuclear weapons testing would detonate nuclear warheads. The U.S. has not done so since 1992 because of a test ban. Beatrice Finn, former executive director of the Nobel Peace Laureate ICANN, International Campaign to Abolish Nuclear Weapons, said estimates of past nuclear testing killed as many Americans as its bombs on Hiroshima and Nagasaki did. I'm Christina Onnestad, reporting for Pacifica Radio.
0: Good day and welcome to Letters and Politics. I'm Mitch Jezerich. Today we're going to be in conversation about the great civil rights and voting rights activist of the 20th century, Fannie Lou Hamer. Born to a sharecropping family in the deep south of Mississippi, Fannie Lou Hamer would rise in a world that tried to dismiss her because she was black, and in a movement that tried to dismiss her because she was a woman. Still, her voice rose to be heard then and still being heard today. My guest for this conversation is Dr. Keisha N. Blaine. Keisha Blaine's an award-winning historian of the 20th century United States with interest in African-American history, the modern African diaspora, and women's and gender study. She's associate professor of history at the University of Pittsburgh and president of the African-American Intellectual History Society. She is the author of the book, Until I Am Free, Fannie Lou Hamer's Enduring Message to America. She joins me over Zoom. Keisha Blaine, it is a great pleasure to welcome you to this radio program.
5: Thank you so much for having me.
0: What's fascinating to me, among many things that are fascinating to me, but where I want to begin is when we usually talk about icons of the civil rights and the voting rights movements of the middle of the 20th century, we're frequently talking about men, but also we're usually talking about people, we're talking about Martin Luther King Jr., Stokely Carmichael, Malcolm X. We're talking about people who, Malcolm X's story is a little bit more complex, but we're usually talking about people who got their start early, maybe late teens, early 20s into politics, oftentimes through school, through SNCC, these kind of things. Mm-hmm. What's fascinating about Fannie Lou Hamer is she doesn't even go to her first political meeting until she's well into her 40s, and it's at this meeting that she even really realizes she has a right to vote.
5: Yes, this part of Hamer's story, I think, really sets her apart from so many other activists, as you point out. In August 1962, she attended this mass meeting in Mississippi. This was organized by the Student Nonviolence Coordinating Committee, also known as SNCC. And as you point out, the activists in SNCC primarily were young people. And this was a group of mostly college age students who had come together initially at Shaw University through the very important work of Ella Baker, who was the visionary of the group. And many of these activists were significantly younger than Hamer, who, when she attended that meeting in August 1962, was, as you point out, 44 years old. She did not initially plan to attend the meeting, but her friend encouraged her to attend the meeting, and I'm certainly glad she did. It was such an important step in her life. It was a moment where she found her calling, certainly a political awakening, but also in many ways a spiritual awakening. She felt in that moment that it was God's plan for her to become an activist, for her to get involved in SNCC, to play a leading role in the expansion of Black political rights.
0: Religion is central to her in her activism.
5: It is. And I absolutely wanted to emphasize this in the book, because one of the things that always stayed with me as I read about Fannie Lou Hamer over the years, and certainly did the research for this book, there were moments where I would ask myself, how in the world did she even have the motivation to keep going? She went through so much. I'm sure we'll talk about many of the challenges that she endured today. And I think she could have easily walked away. She could have easily given up and said, this is too much. But she kept pushing. And one of the reasons that she kept pushing was because she had a sense that God was on her side. She truly believed that this was not solely a political mission, but a spiritual one. She saw herself as speaking light into a world of darkness. And she wanted to ensure that she lived out her life's purpose. She certainly cared what people thought. She listened to other people. But the point is that she didn't answer to individuals. She felt like she answered directly to God. It was divinely ordained. I think because of that particular perspective, it gave her the drive to keep pushing forward, even when people were very critical or even dismissive of her.
0: Dr. Blaine, I'm going to take just one quick time out here. Everything's going great. I'm getting a little bit of a rubbing sound of your microphone, I think, on your clothes, which is very common for one of the hanging, for the hanging microphones. It's a very common occurrence, but it's not terrible, but yeah.
5: Okay. So maybe I can try it without it, or if you prefer the mic, I can just, it might be my hair. Do you want to try it? You want to try speaking without the mic? I can remove the entire...
0: Well, we could try it. I'm not hearing it now, so it might have been a hair. I wasn't looking closely.
5: Okay.
0: I was not looking close. Oftentimes it's someone's tie or jacket or you name it. But yeah, it's a very common occurrence for me. This is part of my life, always trying to get the technical stuff right. But I think
5: to repeat, I won't. I mean, I'll end up saying it slightly differently. But if you want
0: It wasn't terrible. It was just slightly there, but I was like, let me try to see if we could deal with it early on so it doesn't have to be an issue later on. Okay, I'll jump back into this now.
5: Okay.
0: 3, 2, 1. And your biography on Fannie Lou Hamer is also part intellectual biography of Fannie Lou Hamer. And it's obviously faith is important when it comes to religion, but there's also an intellectual framework that is involved in here as well. Could we see this at all in what was known as the Black social gospel and that tradition?
5: I think so. And I would mention here that it was very important for me to center the intellectual history because I wanted to ensure that people reading the book would leave with not only a sense of what Hamer had gone through in her life, but more so what she believed, that they would get a sense of her ideas, certainly how they developed over time, how developments taking place not only in Mississippi, but across the nation and across the globe shaped Fannie Lou Hamer's perspective. And even more importantly, I wanted them to see how this woman who had very limited formal education. She only had a sixth grade education, but she was quite brilliant. And I say this because what is so powerful about her was that she was able, I think, to learn from so many people around her and often just through observation. But particularly, I think her life helps us see the power of the Black intellectual tradition. How, for example, knowledge is passed down generation to generation, how even those who may not have an opportunity to attend formal school are able to pass words of wisdom. They're able to share knowledge, oftentimes through storytelling. I think we can see how Fannie Lou Hamer developed as an intellectual outside of the traditional walls, of a classroom setting, but no less influential and no less impactful. And I think absolutely you can talk about the social gospel within this context. It is deeply tied to Hamer's story.
0: And again, her going to her first political meeting and really getting involved in politics begins when she's 44 years of age. But that's not to say that the first four decades of her life aren't important. They're very important. Right. I want to talk about some of those things. She's born on October 6th. 1917 to a family of sharecroppers in Mississippi, the youngest of 20 children, which is also quite interesting to think about. And her grandparents were enslaved themselves. Were they enslaved near where she grew up? Was this all in Mississippi?
5: Yes. I mean, Fannie Lou Hamer had deep roots in Mississippi. In fact, I think one of the things I talk about in the book, which is so striking, there's a moment where when she's eventually able to travel. I talk about the trip that she takes to the African continent in 64. She reflects on her family and experiences a sense of pain that she doesn't know as much. She certainly knows her grandparents. She spoke about her grandmother in particular. But she talks about that feeling of displacement, which I think many African Americans certainly understand in the context of the 20th century of not knowing much about who, long lost relatives might be. In this case, Hamer had traveled to Guinea and she saw people who she would say resembled some of her relatives. And she wondered, could she be related? But of course would never know. But yes, she had deep roots in Mississippi and as you know, stayed in Mississippi for her entire life.
0: She started working as a sharecropper herself at the age of six.
5: Mm-hmm. Yes. And the way this happened was quite extraordinary. Really a somewhat shocking story when you think of it, because Hamer was lured into a life of sharecropping. As I explained, she was born into a sharecropping family, but her parents did not expect her to be sharecropping, certainly not yet at the age of six. Still a very tender age. There's only so much one could do at that age. But Hamer talks about how the white landowner approached her at age six and lured her into sharecropping by telling her that if she would pick cotton, he would give her candy from the store. And of course, one can imagine a six-year-old would find that proposition appealing, but it was a trap. And once she picked the cotton, at that moment, she never stopped picking cotton. This, I think, helps us understand broadly what life was like in the Jim Crow South. And particularly how sharecropping was a system of exploitation, one that affected all members of the family, not only the parents in this case, but, you know, as someone as young as six would be expected and in this case would be lured into working every day, you know, as she would say, from sunup to sundown, very much in, you know, we can see the similarities to the institution of slavery. And I think this particular experience is key to understanding how Hamer emerges as a grassroots activist in Mississippi. She could relate to the people. She truly had a way of speaking to others because she had lived in the same community. I think because of her knowledge, her awareness, she was able to reach people in a way that I think other people could not, for those who came into the community from other places.
0: You said that she never stopped picking cotton. Does that even include her time when she does get involved politically?
5: No. So ultimately, effectively, she becomes a civil rights activist in August 1962. And one of the things that's so interesting about this experience is that she volunteers initially to register to vote. When she learns about her right to vote as a citizen of the United States, she's eager to try. She wants to register to vote. But in doing so, she's ultimately kicked off of the plantation where she worked. The white landowner made it very clear to her that if she did not go back to the courthouse and withdraw her registration, she would have to leave. So she left. And so that effectively marked the moment where she walked away from sharecropping. But in truth, she remained involved. So, for example, later in the late 1960s, she established a farm. So she was still able to not only use her hands, but more so find ways to support other sharecroppers in the community. And of course, her husband continued working. Her husband, Perry Papp Hamer. So I think that August 1962 moment is where we see the shift from sharecropping to a life fully devoted to advancing the cause of civil rights.
0: So she was organizing other sharecroppers.
5: Yes, she was, which is so significant. And in fact, she later, when she reflected on what happened in 62, when she was kicked off the plantation, as you can imagine, she was distraught because she recognized that this would hurt her financially, that it would hurt the family, it would cause a strain for her husband to have to take on the full responsibility of meeting all the expenses of the family. But she said that it was a blessing in disguise because it set her free, and it set her free to be able to help her people. And that's the way she spoke about it later. And so she did. She devoted herself to helping other sharecroppers. She knew how exploitative the system was, and so she tried to find strategies. And I think she was quite effective, particularly with Freedom Farm, of helping people build for themselves, grow their own crops, not having to rely on waiting for portions, or shares, as it were, in terms of the sharecropping system. So yes, absolutely, other sharecroppers, and encourage them to register to vote, played a key role in leading workshops across the South on voting rights. As we were talking, I was even thinking about all of the college campuses she visited. So organized sharecroppers, certainly, but was also trying to reach younger people across the nation, spoke to women, spoke to anyone who would listen, quite frankly.
0: as a young girl, she contracted polio.
5: Mm-hmm.
0: And she was disabled. She did walk with a limp.
5: She did. And as I explained in the book, later on in her life, when she endured a brutal beating in 1963 in Winona, that particular beating worsened the limp and then also led to some other physical ailments. But this is key because one of the things that I emphasize in the book is that Hamer was a Black disabled activist. And we spoke about how she had limited formal education. That certainly set her apart. But the fact that she was a Black disabled woman organizing in Mississippi, that also meant that she was quite different than many of the leaders in the movement, which, as I argue, was a good thing in the sense that what made her different, I think, ultimately made her relate to ordinary people. People trusted her. They would listen to her, because they saw her, as one of their own, and absolutely she was. But the irony is that those very same traits meant that other people in the movement sometimes treated her terribly. I mean, there are so many examples of other civil rights leaders speaking to Hamer in very disparaging ways. I think I read about in the book certain moments where even I was shocked to read how, leaders who we certainly respect and elevate in our history, still just speaking to Hamer in ways that were unbecoming because they did not see her as a leader, even though clearly she was.
0: Her life was, before we get what we recognize today as a modern disability rights movement, sort of seen as being born in the 1970s, did she ever talk about being disabled or disability itself?
5: Hamer did reference this. You know, it wasn't one of the primary topics that she grappled with. I think if you look at her speeches primarily throughout the 60s and 70s, she would talk a lot about voting rights. She was really talking about economic justice. I think she was very open with people to talk about her own experiences. Certainly, you mentioned that she had contracted polio. She spoke about the physical abuse and how it affected her body. So she was not ashamed, to talk about the parts of her life that I think were certainly difficult. You know, she didn't shy away from talking about disability, as she weren't, she was not also shy about talking about the forced sterilization that she endured in 1961. And so disability was certainly at the forefront, even if it wasn't something that she spoke about as much as she spoke of a range of other topics like voting rights, economic justice, and also women's empowerment.
0: This is Letters in Politics, and we are in conversation about the life of Fannie Lou Hamer. Our guest is Dr. Keisha N. Blaine, award-winning historian of the 20th century United States. She is an associate professor of history at the University of Pittsburgh, also president of the African American Intellectual History Society. She is the author of the book, Until I Am Free, Fannie Lou Hamer's Enduring Message to America. You just referenced my next question, what I want to talk more about, and I learned this from your book, I did not realize it, and it's a very profound part of her story, is that she was, as many African-American women were in this period of time, she was forcibly sterilized. Mm-hmm. Tell me about that.
5: Yes. In 1961, 1 year before she joined the movement, Hamer was hospitalized. She had a small uterine tumor. It was a non-cancerous tumor, and she was supposed to have a fairly small procedure. The white doctor who performed the surgery, unbeknownst to Hamer, actually removed her uterus. And as I explained in the book, that experience in and of itself was traumatic, as one can imagine. But to add insult to injury, he did not tell her what he had done, and she did not find out until after she went back to the plantation and heard people talking about it. The doctor was related to the wife of the plantation owner. And people were whispering about what Hamer had experienced. And when she found out, she confronted him.
0: She found out through the grapevine.
5: Yes. Through gossip, people are talking about her. And it's just devastating to imagine what that must have been like. And she was angry. As you can imagine, she confronted the doctor, and he did not provide an explanation. And as I explained in the book, this was certainly a common practice. It was quite common in Mississippi. In fact, the hospital where Hamer had the procedure done in Sunflower County had many Black women who would go in for all kinds of minor procedures and go through the same experience. And Hamer decided, which is such a, I think, a powerful part of her story, she decided that she would bear witness to this. She decided that she would not keep it to herself, you know, as painful and traumatic as it was for her to endure this. When she joined the movement, she decided that she would speak out about forced sterilizations in order to shed light on the practice, not only because of what was happening in Mississippi, but of course, what was happening across the South and also in other parts of the nation. And so the forced sterilization became a focal point for Hamer's activism. You know, it became a way for her to talk about broadly medical racism, medical violence, and the unique experiences of Black and Brown women, and particularly of impoverished Black and Brown women. It is absolutely a critical part of her story. And one of the things that she brings into her activism when she is organizing a bit later around women's rights, she's once again talking about the forced sterilization, talking about what Black women in particular are enduring at the hands of the state, in this case, through white doctors.
0: Now, I've been gearing all my questions towards her early life, when, of course, her legacy, a lot of that is based on once she gets involved politically. But there's a lot here I found fascinating and that I learned from your book. And so one last question before we get kind of in well into the 60s here. And that is, she was working in the sharecropper's home as well. That's correct. And
5: yes.
0: And the sharecroppers would not. The white owner of the of the plantation, I guess, would not allow her to eat at the table with them, even though she was working in the home. And she has this quote, sort of her way of getting back at them. And I just want to read it quickly because it's so great. And you have it in your book. Is this quote: "Now, one thing that would really bug me was when they would tell me that I couldn't eat at the table with them. I would have to wait for all of them to be finished. So what I do was eat first. I would just eat and have myself a time. And maybe some of the things I'd done wasn't right because I would eat out of all the spoons and watch them eat behind me. And whenever they would leave home, I would get in that bathtub because I didn't have one. I would get in that bathtub and I would take me a bubble bath." That was great.
5: Absolutely. You know, and as you were reading that, I thought immediately, and of course, this is a parallel that I draw, you know, in the book, to so many other similar accounts within the context of slavery. You think about so many Black women who were working on plantations, you know, enslaved Black women being treated in the same way, sometimes caring for white children, and even cooking the food in the house and not being allowed to sit at the table, not being allowed to, you know, to even be in these spaces. But in a similar way, they found through these acts the ability to resist, to covertly challenge white supremacy. And I wanted to emphasize the story in the book so people would get a glimpse of just the diverse ways that Black people stood up for themselves. Absolutely, Jim Crow in this particular context was a violent and oppressive system. But it's important to know that Black people were constantly resisting. They were not passive. You know, they were trying to dismantle these systems. And sometimes that came through this very small act of taking that bubble bath when you know that you could get in a whole lot of trouble for doing so. So I think that helps people see Hamer's own defiance and the recognition that this was not acceptable, right? That, you know, this was not a system that was fair, and this was her way to push back.
0: So Fannie Lou Hamer goes to the SNCC meeting in 1962. It's at this meeting she learns she actually has a right to vote. This is a good 90 years after the Civil War amendments to the Constitution that were meant for the enfranchisement of black males at the time. Mm-hmm. It might be shocking to people today to know that for many people, especially who listen to radio, who were alive in 1962, to realize that people didn't realize they had a right to vote.
5: Yes. You know, when I reflect on this, once again, it takes me back to the period of slavery. We know, for example, that white people went to great lengths to ensure that enslaved black people could not have access to, formal education, that they, created all of these roadblocks to ensure that they would not learn how to read and write. And in a similar way to what we just discussed, black people resisted and found ways around these strategies. But I think this is also true in the context in which Hamer is living in Mississippi in the early 20th century. There are several things that she points out. One, she emphasizes the fact that she is in a remote area. And this is not to say that it's impossible for information to circulate, but what that means is that there's certain things that simply difficult to get into, even in terms of I think as we're talking, I'm thinking about the process by which people were trying to, circulate even leaflets and pamphlets, for example. It's not easy to get that into the hands of people in certain communities, especially if they are working on, a white plantation where they don't have full autonomy, where they could get in trouble, for example, even if they are trying to gather and strategize. I mean, there are all of these restrictive, I think, measures which suggest that it's not too shocking to imagine that someone like Hamer could be working as a sharecropper and not know her full rights as a citizen of the United States. Keep in mind, too, that by the early 1960s, only 5% of Black people in the state of Mississippi were registered to vote. We're talking about an estimated 450,000 people in the state at the time. Well, what's the reason? It's absolutely tied to all of these roadblocks. But the truth is, one of the efforts to keep people out of the ballot box is through restricting access to information, making sure people don't actually know what their rights are. And having limited formal education also contributes to this narrative, because Hamer, as I mentioned, did not continue in school past the sixth grade. So there's only so much she would have had access to. So those are some of the circumstances that I think are important to reflect on to explain why it took so long for Hamer to find out her rights as a citizen of the United States. But what is powerful in the story is that when she finds that out, she is determined to tell everyone. And so, when you look at her speeches, Hamer is constantly referencing the Reconstruction Amendments, as you point out. She's constantly talking about the 13th, 14th, and 15th Amendments because she's emphasizing to people, listen, according to the Constitution, we have these rights. We should not have to be necessarily fighting for rights that have already been granted to us, at least in theory. But for her, it becomes, I think, a sense of urgency to push people to say, listen, it is, we're talking about in the 1960s, we should have been doing this already. So let's make sure to take full advantage of these rights and push beyond all of these roadblocks.
0: This is less than a decade after the Brown versus Board of Education decision, right, that rested on the argument about the 14th Amendment of equal protection under the law. And that comes, we've done shows about the work of Pauli Murray and, sort of providing the intellectual underpinnings for that and these Civil War amendments. And now we see Fannie Lou Hamer picking up these Civil War amendments and running with them. Can you tell me more about her evolution of thought afterwards about these amendments and about voting in general?
5: Yes, I think one of the things that is so interesting about Hamer is very, I think at the very beginning when she's from 1962 onward, she's constantly going back to the Constitution. She's emphasizing the Constitution as a way to make a larger argument, really to all Americans, to white America in particular, saying that if indeed you are committed to the ideals stated in the Constitution, then you have to support Black political rights. There's really no other way to imagine a democracy if you're going to allow, in the context of Mississippi, you know, 450,000 Black residents to essentially not have a voice in how decisions are, you know, in how decisions are being made on a statewide level. So she goes back constantly to the Constitution, and it becomes, I think, for her, the focal point. On the one hand, she recognizes the limitations of that argument insofar as we know that even on the statewide level, there are all of these other laws, you know, such as well, we know things like poll taxes, but in particular, the literacy tests, which she encounters as one way to block her access to the ballot box. So she's aware she's aware that all of these are happening at the same time that she's saying, look at what the Constitution has granted us. But what is also intriguing, I think, about Hamer's development of thought is within a few years, I mean, she goes by the end of 1962, she begins to shift her language from one of primarily civil rights to one of human rights. And this becomes, I think, such an important shift for her because it's reflective of, you know, what happens when you travel. I mean, in particular, we see the power of travel in this case. She's able to have conversations that I think help her see broadly that the struggle that, you know, that she's a part of isn't just one that can be understood in national terms and has to be thought of in a global sort of way. And so she begins to then talk about Black voting rights and political rights broadly as not solely things that are granted by the U.S. Constitution, certainly they are, but more so that these are rights that should be granted to Black people as part of the larger conversation of human rights. And so I think that is an important development. And it happens quite quickly from 1962 to 1964, but it is part of her development, which makes her message all the more impactful.
0: And this is when our ideas about human rights are also evolving generally. I mean, human mm-hmm. rights, our notion of human rights is actually a very modern thing yeah. that we have. I do want to ask you about the struggles that she had as a woman within mm-hmm. the civil rights and voting right movements as well. Maybe one way you can talk about this and go anywhere you like, but this was definitely true, and which most people know Fannie Lou Hamer today for, was what happened at the 1964 Democratic Convention, where she was resisted not just by Democrats, but also by people within the movement. Tell me about that, maybe within the context of what happened at the DNC in 1964.
5: Yes, I think it's important, you know, as you point out, to emphasize that Hamer encountered a lot of resistance at the DNC. And I think she was initially surprised by the amount of resistance that she encountered, specifically from civil rights activists. There are several things, just to provide a bit of context. You know, Hamer, several months before coming to the DNC, had helped to establish the Mississippi Freedom Democratic Party, which played such a pivotal role in the fight for Black political rights, particularly because the MFDP, they were challenging the statewide Democratic Party, which was an all-white Democratic Party. And this, as we know, is part of a broader pattern at this time. Southern Democrats in this particular context did not support Black political participation. And Hamer was part of an effort to challenge this. The reason she showed up at the DNC in the first place was because she was trying to pressure the National Party to seat the MFDP, so ultimately give full representation to the party that was inclusive, to the one that was going to represent Mississippi broadly, and not particularly the all-white party that would exclude Black people from the calculation. Things were not going her way. What was offered to her were two seats, and to be specific, two symbolic seats. They were non-voting seats, but they were symbolic. It was this kind gesture to say, we won't seat your group, but you can have this as a gesture, you know, of our appreciation and understanding, one might phrase it that way. Hamer resisted that because she felt like it absolutely fell short of why she had, you know, it fell short of the demands. That's not why she came to the DNC in the first place. However, other civil rights activists saw the utility, they saw the importance of accepting the compromise. Their attitude, for the most part, was this was a good way to build bridges. This was a good way to send a message to particularly Lyndon B. Johnson, you know, and, you know, the National Democratic Party. This was a way to send a message that collaboration was possible. They were essentially thinking about the long game, one might say. And Hamer did not appreciate that approach. She felt like a compromise would ultimately be a defeat. It's one thing to have differences politically or, you know, or ideologically around these concerns, but what is troubling, which I think reveals the gender dynamics as well as even the class dynamics, is that many civil rights activists then approach Hamer in a very condescending way. Roy Wilkins from the NAACP, for example, called her an ignorant woman, which speaks to, you know, his own perceptions of her.
0: To her, you know, face.
5: Yes, which was painful, as you can imagine. And in just going through the, you know, the records, I think that's the other part, too, that really stayed with me, is that people certainly spoke about Hamer behind her back, but they often said things to her directly. So she was very clear about where people stood. And there's another interesting exchange that I talk about where several of the leaders, you know, male leaders, are going to Hamer and they're saying, listen, you need to accept the compromise. And they're trying to assert their authority by emphasizing their experience, you know, their experience politically, their knowledge. And again, I mentioned earlier, you know, Hamer has a sixth grade education. She comes to the movement late. She doesn't have a lot of the experience and the networks and all of that. And so several of the male leaders there use that as a way to try to correct her and to tell her she needs to listen to them because they have the right answer. And Hamer resisted, as she often did. And she stood up for herself, even though she was absolutely hurt by some of the remarks that were made to her. And I should just quickly give another example, too, of how they treated her. There's a moment where Martin Luther King Jr. and several others have a meeting in a hotel suite in which they're strategizing and they're talking about discussing the compromise and how to respond. And they hold the meeting without Hamer present, which was intentional on their part because they didn't want her as part of the conversation. But she found out about the meeting and she crashed the party. And she ran there and insisted that she play a part in the dialogue. And pressured them to actually move the meeting out of the hotel suite and into the hallway so that more people could be involved. And so these were the kinds of things that she endured. She has an exchange that I talk about in the book with Adam Clayton Powell, who, as we know, is a, you know, very well-respected politician.
0: From New York.
5: And right. Mm-hmm. And he's similarly trying to pressure Hamer, telling her, listen, you know, accept the compromise. You need to listen. And she's not listening to him. And so he says to her, you know, do you know who I am? Because he's trying to understand how she could be so resistant to his ideas. And he says, do you know who I am? And she says, I absolutely know who you are. But let me ask you, how many bales of cotton have you picked? How many beatings have you taken? And I think that was a way for her to emphasize to him that she was not going to be swayed by anyone trying to assert any kind of authority over her because of their position, their title, ranking, all of that. She did not care. More to the point, she was saying to him, I have real life experience. And that real life experience makes me just as a valuable leader in this space as you are. And so I hear you, I know who you are, but I'm still resisting your suggestion. And so I think that part of Hamer's story is to me so amazing, because you see her pushing against sexism, patriarchy, you know, classism, all of these things. She's resisting in order to make sure that her voice is heard.
0: Tell me about Fannie Lou Hamer and the 1965 Voting Rights Act.
5: Well, one of the things that I find so powerful about her story, I think it's important to understand that she absolutely is one of the people we have to identify as playing a key role in laying the groundwork for the passage of the 65 Voting Rights Act. Hamer, as I think most people will know, since that tends to be, you know, what we tend, generally, if you know anything about Hamer, you'll know about her speech at the 1964 convention. So of course, all of these things are happening behind the scenes, and there are all of these discussions about this compromise. But what most people remember to this very day is Hamer giving this very moving testimony about her experiences in Mississippi. She spoke about state-sanctioned violence. She spoke about voter suppression. She spoke about the brutal beatings that she endured in her effort to advance Black political rights. And that was not a

0: meaningful, how influential that speech actually was. And the irony is he failed in his effort because, for one thing, those who were present who heard Hamer speak in person were moved, deeply moved. But even more so, those who heard the speech later, once the speech was later aired, they were stunned. One of the things that I find intriguing in the process of doing the research, you would be hard-pressed to find anyone who would talk about the 1964 DNC who didn't mention Hamer. It's almost as though nothing else happened at that convention. It's every single account, people will talk about that Black woman from Mississippi who gave a speech that, you know, might have moved them to tears, that had them stop in their track, that made them look within and question themselves. There are so many people whose lives were radically transformed because of that speech. The irony is when Hamer walked away from the DNC, she did not leave feeling like she had accomplished much. She actually left feeling defeated because of the issue, you know, because of the circumstances concerning the compromise that she rejected. And she felt like she didn't leave with the very thing that she wanted. I don't think she even fully grasped how powerful her speech was. But I think that speech ultimately set the stage for a number of key developments. I would argue that Lyndon B. Johnson himself, as much as he tried to block the speech, ended up being moved and transformed by the speech, as so many others were. And it forced him, it was certainly one of the key developments that forced him to shift his perspective. And it was also, I think, the moment, I mean, we sort of look at, we see these moments throughout our history, you know, where we have a particular development that sways public opinion in interesting ways. And we see that, for example, with the Montgomery bus boycott, or even the Emmett Till case. Like, there are all of these moments. And I think the 1964 testimony, Hamer's testimony at that DNC, is another example of a moment in time that has the ability to shift public opinion and get people to recognize that this was not solely a Black problem. This wasn't just, oh, you know, this is African-Americans are having these challenges. No, this is an American problem. Every person in the United States needed to be concerned. They needed to be concerned about the way that Black people are being treated as second-class citizens. And so without fail, I think the speech laid the groundwork for the passage of the Voting Rights Act, which, as we know, significantly expanded Black political participation. And Hamer has to be credited as one of the activists who made that possible.
1: And people can find this speech pretty easily online if they want to go hear it, especially after what you just said about it. She died in 1977. She wasn't in necessarily a good place when that happened. She was also in need of help and seemed to be ignored largely. Tell me about the end of her life.
0: Yeah, it's one of the things that I discuss in the book, and I have to admit that last chapter was perhaps the most difficult one to write, because I still feel a sense of frustration that someone like Hamer, who devoted her life to helping other people, who was so selfless, ends up toward the end of her life being at a place where she could not often find the help that she needed. You know, it is important to recognize that Hamer, I think, pushed and pushed and pushed until she couldn't push any longer. And there were all of these moments where she was experiencing, I mean, just exhaustion for sure. She was exhausted. She had worked so much. You know, I sometimes, when I even look through the records of her travel itinerary, it's baffling to me how she would just go from city to city to city. Sometimes she would be doing 4 or 5 events in one city, you know, just hardly taking time to rest. She was, if someone invited her to speak, she was there, and she was always willing to support others for, you know, doing a range of different things. She would be there if they asked her to come. And the problem is that not only

0: was she physically exhausted, but she was also dealing with several health issues. She had diabetes untreated. She wasn't paying attention to it. She was just moving along. There was a moment where she was standing in a picket line and just fainted. And I think for so many people around her, it, you know, it was a shock, but it was also the result of her being physically ill, but not actually paying attention to those signs. And there was even another incident where I was so surprised to see where Hema was instructed, you know, by doctors to just stay home, rest, you know, don't go on the road, you know, just take it easy for a bit. She was still doing interviews. She was still trying to plan trips and, in fact, still traveled at moments where she should not have been traveling. But the point is that toward the end of her life, I think what's so unfortunate is that when she became very sick and she was also dealing with just a litany of so many bills, so many financial problems at the time, there were days where she could not find anyone to help her. I mean, certainly her husband was there and her family was there to support, but there were days where she would express frustration. She wanted to see her friends. She wanted to see others. People were busy and doing other things and not always able to come by to see her, and she would grow frustrated. And so towards the end of her life, we see clear evidence that she was battling depression, that she was feeling distraught about her life in many ways. And she was never, I think, regretful of anything she had done. And she was absolutely remained committed towards the very end. But I think she felt really sad that she did not have a lot of the people who she spent her life, you know, helping around her in her time of need. And she passed away in March of 1977. You know, she had developed breast cancer and, as I said, a host of other health issues. When she passed away, I think it was so hard for me to write about in the book because, of course, she has this lovely funeral and so many people come, you know, all these people show up and they talk about her life and her legacy. But it's just those last few years where she felt so down and express frustration that she couldn't find people. I think that's what stays with me the most, is how hard it is for people who fight for others, oftentimes don't have those very same people they're fighting for. They don't have them around. That's hard.
1: Dr. Keisha N. Blaine has been our guest. She is Associate Professor of History at the University of Pittsburgh. She's also President of the African American Intellectual History Society. And she has joined us for a conversation on her book called Until I Am Free, Fannie Lou Hamer's Enduring Message to America. Dr. Blaine, that was a wonderful conversation, and I thank you.
0: Thank you for having me.
1: That does it for Letters and Politics. The show is produced by Deanna Martinez. Kristen Thomas is the engineer. Special thanks to the KPFA social media team. You can find archives of our program online. 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I'm Mitch Jezrich, and I thank you for listening.

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1: Good evening. I'm Jeff Bennett.
2: And I'm Amna Nawaz. On the NewsHour tonight, after meeting with top tech CEOs about the future of AI, President Trump says companies should regulate themselves.
1: House Democratic leader Hakeem Jeffries on the midterm elections and what Democrats would do if they win control of the House.
3: We're going to make sure that dealing with the affordability crisis is a top priority.
2: And we report from Poland, where leaders are preparing for a potential confrontation with Russia that could test NATO's resolve.

0: economy for 160 years. BNSF, the engine that connects us.
1: The ongoing support of these individuals and institutions and friends of the NewsHour, including Kathy and Paul Anderson and Camilla and George Smith. And with the ongoing support of these individuals and institutions.

0: This program was made possible by the contributions to your PBS station from viewers like you. Thank you.
1: Welcome to the News Hour. Top executives from the leading tech companies in the U.S. met with President Donald Trump today to discuss the future of artificial intelligence amidst growing concerns over AI models losing control.
2: The meeting came after the president unveiled a new AI-powered website designed to help Americans navigate government services. The president is also pushing a new name for artificial intelligence, superintelligence, as he argues the technology is transforming the economy and that the U.S. cannot afford to lose its lead over China.
3: This is one more example of why I will never stifle the growth of technology that will be bigger than the Industrial Revolution. President Xi knows that. We're leading by a lot, and we don't want to mix it up too much either. You know, somebody said, oh, let's do a joint venture. Let's work together with China. But if we do that, we're going to be giving a lot of secrets that we have that they just would want to have, or anybody else. And frankly, there is nobody in third place. I mean, it's all between us and China.
2: That push for innovation comes amid growing calls from researchers and lawmakers for stronger safeguards and growing concern about whether those protections can keep pace with the technology. For more on the future of AI, we're joined now by Gary Marcus, professor emeritus at New York University. He's also the author of Taming Silicon Valley and the Substack, Marcus on AI. Thanks for being with us.
4: My pleasure to be here.
2: So we have heard on this program from AI researchers and experts who have warned about the potential for catastrophic, even existential risks from AI. You have pushed back on some of those warnings. What do you see differently?
4: So I don't think extinction is a real likely risk for humanity. All of the scenarios, those so-called doom scenarios where AI just wipes us out like in the Terminator, all assume that we won't fight back, and we will. They all kind of miss some details about how we are geographically diverse, genetically diverse. They're just fantasies and not realistic. So extinction's not likely, but catastrophe might be likely. So we already had an incident where an AI reported something wrong and almost led to a war, and we will see more of those because these systems make errors and hallucinations. We're seeing lots of cyber hacking, and that might lead to, for example, the temporary takedown of an electric grid that leads to the temporary takedown of a hospital. We saw something like that with the WannaCry virus in the UK a few years ago. So there are lots of vulnerabilities. There may be serious damage. I just don't, I don't think that extinction is actually one of the things that should keep us up at night.
2: And it raises the question of what to do about it. The president, as he met with those tech leaders at the White House today, he seems focused on self-regulation. In fact, he says the industry is capable of what he calls tremendous self-regulation, and they signed a voluntary agreement focused on AI safety reviews. Is self-regulation enough?
4: It's certainly not enough, and trusting these companies is insane. The New York Times just broke a story saying that OpenAI was aware of the problems that gave rise to the Hugging Face incident that everybody's talking about months before it even happened, and they didn't do anything because they wanted to rush their products to the market. That's exactly why we can't rely on self-regulation and why we need outside regulation, just like we have in aviation and food and drugs and everything else. It's absurd to exempt the AI companies when they have shown time and again that they are not responsible.
2: How do you regulate these companies without simply giving China an advantage?
4: I think the race against China is a little bit overblown. China actually does have regulation, has licensing regime around its own software products. And, you know, we race in industries all the time, but still have some kind of regulation around them. We don't make terrible cars just because we want to beat China on cars. Right now, the U.S. AI industry is building deeply problematic software, and we need to make sure that the companies make sure that it is safe. And this kind of race against China is not a reason not to do that. Moreover, the race against China is really going to end in a tie. It's going to be like Coke and Pepsi. Both nations are going to have their own so-called sovereign AI, but neither is going to completely wipe out the other. And so the whole race aspect makes it zero sum, and that's really not what we should be doing.
2: You've been calling for a dedicated federal AI agency for years. What power should the government have that it doesn't currently have?
4: What we really need most of all is independent evaluation of new software products the same way we have for new drugs. You should have to, if you're the maker, show that the benefits outweigh the risks. This should be like 101 and obvious. Right now, the White House is actually doing a lot of that, but without independent oversight, with a secret framework that they haven't revealed to the public. So they did actually preclude one system, which was Mythos by Anthropic. They delayed it. They didn't delay OpenAI's latest system, which actually has, I think, more problems in some way. And so this is happening, but in an idiosyncratic way, which means customers can't trust USAI right now. They don't really know what's going to be released, what's not. It's not transparent. We need a public, clear set of criteria like we have for drugs and so forth. That's the number one thing that we need. The other thing we need is auditing when systems are released. We need full disclosure of incidents and things like that.
2: Do you think Washington is capable of imposing meaningful rules on this industry before there's a major crisis?
4: I mean, that's the, what is it, $3 trillion question, is whether this is going to happen before or after this major incident. The Hugging Face hack, and it turns out there were tens of thousands of similar incidents, is really a wake-up call. And, you know, one of those incidents, most of them won't be harmful, but one of them could be very harmful. And we really are racing the clock here to see whether the government can do anything about it before something really bad happens.
2: Gary Marcus, great to speak with you. Thanks for joining us.
4: Thanks for having me.
1: In the day's other headlines, the prosecutor who led criminal investigations of President Trump for the Department of Justice is in the spotlight today. Former special counsel Jack Smith faced questions from Senate Republicans over his handling of two probes. One focused on the president's efforts to overturn the 2020 election, and the other on the president's alleged mishandling of classified documents after leaving office. Our justice correspondent Ali Rogan reports on today's hearing.
5: The testimony you're about to give before the committee will be the truth, the whole truth, and nothing but the truth, so help you God.
6: Nearly 2 years after criminal charges against President Donald Trump were dropped, the prosecutor who brought those charges said he'd do it all again.
7: If asked whether to prosecute a former president today based on the same facts, I would do so regardless of whether that president was a Republican or a Democrat.
6: Republicans argued Smith's prosecutions against the president were politically motivated, and they directly attacked him.
8: You will go down as a total dirtbag.
9: You have no personal feelings. You make me want to throw up in my mouth.
6: Senators questioned Smith's decision to seek congressional Republicans' phone records in the lead-up to the attack.
10: You subpoenaed records associated with my phones, both personal and office. And you sought and obtained a court order to prevent me from knowing about it.
11: Do you know what I think? I think you're just trying to bully my brother and other allies of President Trump.
6: And multiple Republicans accused Smith of lying to Congress, including Missouri Senator Josh Hawley.
12: It's the worst abuse of prosecutorial power in the history of the United States. If it were up to me, I'd charge you with perjury.
6: Senator Eric Schmidt also accused Smith of lying, but got his facts wrong. He said Smith traveled to Georgia to collude with prosecutors who were conducting a separate criminal investigation against the president. Schmidt pointed to a series of text messages, which he said was a smoking gun.
8: What would you say if I had a series of text messages from your team that said you were in Atlanta at a Warrior Hawks game on February 3rd, 2024? I'll give you a second to process it so you don't, perjure yourself.
6: But Smith said he hadn't visited Georgia in that time and that he attended a different basketball game on that date in a different city featuring a team with a slightly different name.
13: Could it then be that University of Iowa's the Hawkeyes? Could that be it? And maybe before we show this kind of thing?
7: It was because Caitlin Clark was coming to Maryland to play. And so we went to the game.
13: I know.
6: Democrats on the committee said their colleagues were more focused on attacking Smith's record than seeking justice.
8: This committee has not done what we should be doing, which is investigating the crimes. And yet we're putting on trial
14: the investigators.
6: Smith also criticized the Department of Justice under the current administration for firing career prosecutors who worked alongside him on January 6th investigations.
7: If you fire people who have the expertise to conduct investigations properly and to represent the United States in court properly, you are making our country less safe.
6: Today's hearing was the latest in the fight over politicization of the Department of Justice. House Judiciary Committee Chairman Jim Jordan called on the Department of Justice to prosecute Smith after accusing him of lying to the House during a closed-door hearing last December. For the PBS NewsHour, I'm Allie Rogan.
1: Also today, the Supreme Court is allowing the Trump administration to continue deporting migrants to countries other than their own for now. Today's order temporarily lifts an appeals court decision that said migrants should get a chance to object before being sent to so-called third countries. It's a win for the Trump administration, which has argued that the practice is necessary to remove dangerous criminals. An estimated 25,000 migrants have been deported to more than two dozen countries during President Trump's second term. The justices will hear arguments on the issue in December. In the meantime, in Texas, federal prosecutors are charging a Venezuelan delivery driver who was shot by an ICE officer earlier this month with assaulting a federal officer. The criminal complaint includes images which claim to show the side view mirror of a car driven by Wilmer Rafael Garces Perez striking an officer's torso. He's been charged with one count of assaulting, resisting, and impeding a federal officer. Body cam footage from the incident shows the 28-year-old being treated after he was shot in the back. Garces Perez was facing a final removal order from the U.S. If convicted, he faces up to 20 years in prison. Dutch police say they've arrested a suspected member of the Shiny Hunters group that claims it hacked the FBI's jobs database. In a statement, authorities say the 24-year-old was arrested earlier this month, and a court in Rotterdam today ordered him held for 90 days. Last week, Shiny Hunter said it stole, quote, very sensitive data on thousands of FBI employees and applicants. Director Kash Patel says that based on the arrest, FBI teams are actively working to follow more leads. And in a video message, a separate FBI official urged the remaining members of Shiny Hunters to turn themselves in.
15: The longer you stay in this, the more we learn about you. You know how to find us, and we know how to find you. I suggest you reach out first while the choice is still yours.
1: Meantime, a separate breach at the Pentagon reportedly exposed information on nearly 3 million people, including their social security numbers and other data. Defense officials say they found no evidence so far that the information has been misused. In Massachusetts, Lindsay Clancy's lawyers asked a judge today to dismiss her murder charges, even casting doubt on whether evidence existed to establish that she killed her three young children, saying the entire case is, quote, based on speculation.
16: Where is the admission? Where does she say that she did this?
1: The striking shift in argument came during Clancy's first court appearance since her trial ended in a deadlocked jury earlier this month. The defense had argued that she bore no criminal responsibility because she suffered from postpartum psychosis. Prosecutors called today's remarks, quote, laughable. Another hearing is set for early November. Hurricane Polo crossed into mainland Mexico today, a second landfall after first lashing the Baja Peninsula overnight as a strong Category 2 storm. Polo packed winds reaching 110 miles an hour and dropped an estimated 6 to 12 inches of rain in some areas, flooding the streets. Residents say they're leaving and taking no chances with the rising waters.
17: The water is coming in from behind. We need to protect ourselves and get out before it's too late.
1: As the storm moves inland, parts of northern Mexico have canceled all non-essential work and many schools are closed. Polo will continue to weaken, but what's left of the storm will combine with a separate weather system to threaten tens of millions in the southwestern U.S., with heavy rains and the chance of life-threatening flash floods. The Trump administration's ban on $1 billion worth of Canadian imports went into effect today. The restrictions cover Canadian dairy products, motorcycles, and alcoholic beverages, among other items. President Trump has justified the ban by citing what he's called Canada's discrimination against similar American goods. The amount covered is a small fraction of the nearly $900 billion in annual trade between the two nations, but it's just the latest in the ongoing trade war between the longtime economic and political allies. The Premier League says Manchester City is guilty of nearly all 115 financial charges it faced in one of the biggest scandals in English soccer history. An independent commission found the club created sham contracts and artificially boosted its income by more than $1 billion over nearly a decade. The Abu Dhabi-backed team now faces punishments ranging from points deductions to fines to even expulsion from the league. City denies all charges, saying the findings contain, quote, errors of law, principle, and fact. It has until Friday to file an appeal. On Wall Street today, stocks slipped again. The Dow Jones Industrial Average gave back about 130 points. The Nasdaq posted a modest loss of around 20 points. The S&P 500 also ended slightly in the red. And actor Dennis Haskins, best known for playing principal Richard Belding on Saved by the Bell, has died.
14: What is going on here?
1: With his famous catchphrase and friendly demeanor, Haskins tried to bring order to chaos in the fictional halls of Bayside High during the sitcom's initial four-season run and later spinoffs. He also appeared on The Twilight Zone and Magnum P.I., and later had guest roles on The West Wing and Mad Men, among others. His agent confirmed his death today, though no cause of death has been provided. Dennis Haskins was 75 years old. Still to come on the NewsHour, prosecutors reopen a 2-year-old sexual assault case against members of a Cornell fraternity. A Pulitzer Prize-winning author blurs the lines of fiction with a character named after himself. And journalist Nicole Hannah-Jones joins our podcast to discuss why she sent her daughter to an underperforming school and the impact that had on her education.
0: This is the PBS NewsHour from the David M. Rubenstein Studio at WETA in Washington, headquarters of PBS News.
1: An investigation into an alleged gang rape in 2024 at Cornell University has been reopened after the woman who reported the assault sued the school and others. Identified only as Jane Doe in the case, the woman said officials didn't do enough in light of the allegations, that during a party at the Chi Phi fraternity, she was given alcohol and pressured to snort ketamine before multiple men assaulted her and invited others to join in. At the time, no criminal charges were filed, though Cornell said it investigated and took disciplinary action, including suspensions and expulsions. The Chi Phi fraternity was closed that year and banned from campus. The Tompkins County District Attorney said on CNN today that the details in Jane Doe's original statement did not support criminal charges.
18: The young men who engaged in that conduct were morally wrong. It was disgusting. And so she reported that to the police, and the police investigated it. That does not mean if it's morally wrong or disgusting or offensive, all those things, it does not mean that the penal law was violated.
1: Brian Mann is based in New York. He's been covering this story for NPR, and he joins us now. Brian, welcome back to the NewsHour. Thanks for joining us.
19: Thanks for having me.
1: Let's start with the timing here. As you mentioned, the incident was reported to university police almost 2 years ago. That was a few weeks after the alleged rape took place. Do we know what led to this civil complaint now being filed earlier this month and the investigation being reopened?
19: Yeah, so this woman who describes herself in the lawsuit as Jane Doe has really laid out a case that something truly horrific happened that night in October 2024. And she also claims that Cornell University failed to respond appropriately, failed to investigate what happened appropriately. She says these seven men, students at the time, abused her over a period of hours, often in truly brutal ways. Now she's seeking compensation for that. This is a sweeping lawsuit, as you just heard. There were never any criminal charges filed. And it's also still unclear at this point what exact disciplinary actions these seven students faced.
1: Prosecutors are now saying they're going to present their case to a grand jury. Do we know how quickly that's going to move forward?
19: We don't know the timing, and honestly, we don't know what the outcome will be. I've been speaking with people on campus, but I've also been speaking with the defense attorney for at least one of these men, who says he does not actually believe that criminal charges will follow. One of the things that's raising concern here, and in fact a lot of criticism here, is that this alleged gang rape was only investigated by Cornell campus police. It was never brought to the attention of Ithaca police or of state police investigators. The mayor of Ithaca, the city, has called that handling irresponsible. He says this was a miscarriage of justice. We've also had New York Governor Kathy Hochul come out today saying she has deep concerns about how this was all handled. She's calling for an independent probe of Cornell University's actions here.
1: And as we noted there, Brian, the university said they did take disciplinary actions back when the incident was first reported. But what is happening now on the university? How are they responding to this latest step?
19: Well, clearly Cornell University feels under siege right now. This blew up into a global online phenomenon spread by major media celebrities and politicians on Instagram and other platforms when this civil lawsuit was filed. I've tried repeatedly to interview members of Cornell University's leadership. They've declined. They've sent very brief statements saying that they do think significant disciplinary action happened. They say there were not just slaps on the wrist here. But it is possible, according to our reporting, that some of these seven men were allowed to remain on campus as students. The woman involved, Jane Doe, in the civil lawsuit, did leave campus. But it appears that at least some of these men were allowed to continue pursuing their studies here after this alleged rape occurred.
1: Brian, as you know, the Cornell Daily Sun named all seven young men who are civil defendants in this lawsuit. Some of those young men have even reportedly lost their jobs this week. How is all of this resonating on campus?
19: Yeah, there's a lot of anger and frustration, there is a strong opinion on campus that these seven men should have faced more investigation and possibly more punishment. While I was on campus today, I also heard from a lot of students real compassion and sorrow for the young woman, Jane Doe, who's named in the civil lawsuit. Women in particular who I talked to say they believe she went through a real ordeal in this investigation, the way that the case was handled by Cornell, by campus police, and the fact that she wound up leaving the school while at least some of these young men were apparently allowed to continue their studies. I heard anger and sadness over what's happened to her.
1: That is Brian Mann of NPR joining us tonight. Brian, thank you so much.
19: Thanks for having me.

0: The latest national polling shows Democrats with a solid shot of regaining control of the House of Representatives in the midterm elections. If they do, Congressman Hakeem Jeffries could go from minority leader to Speaker of the House, with debates over the economy, government funding, and President Trump's agenda all unfolding. House Democratic Leader Hakeem Jeffries joins us now. Thanks for being with us.
1: Great to be with you.
0: I want to start with AI, what with President Trump meeting with those tech leaders at the White House today. You have said that Congress needs to lean in on AI safety. What does that mean in practice? What guardrails should Congress put in place?
1: Well, our fundamental responsibility as members of Congress is to protect the general welfare, the health, the safety, and the well-being of the American people. And you have industry stakeholders raising alarms that the pace of AI development is going so fast that the ability to make sure we ensure the safety of the American people is in question. And that, of course, in our view, means that congressional action that is decisive, working with all of the relevant parties involved, is important. Unfortunately, you know, Donald Trump has come to the conclusion that self-policing is appropriate. It is not. This is a nation of laws, and Congress is here for a reason, to ensure, yes, of course, that science and innovation and technology can continue to develop at a pace that exceeds what's going on in China with the Chinese Communist Party. At the same period of time, we also want to make sure we protect the American people from bad actors and harms that could befall them.
0: Let's shift our focus to the economy, because Democrats are making affordability central to the midterm argument. What would Democrats actually do with control of the House that would make life less expensive for the American public?
1: Well, life is far too expensive for the American people, and everyday Americans need us to decisively act in order to make life more affordable. There are too many people. They're working hard. They're playing by the rules. They can't thrive and can barely survive. People are drowning in this failed Trump economy and have had enough. There are a variety of different things that need to happen. One, we need to end the Trump tariffs, which have cost everyday Americans thousands of dollars per year in additional expenses, particularly as it relates to groceries and goods. We need to stop this reckless war of choice in Iran, which has skyrocketed gas prices on the American people and also had an impact on increasing food prices because of the increase in fertilizer expenses, as well as the increase in diesel prices. And certainly, we need to reverse the Medicaid cuts, which have ripped health care away from more than 10 million Americans, or is threatening to do so. And at the same period of time, we certainly need to restore the Affordable Care Act tax credits so we can reverse the increases in health insurance premiums that tens of millions of Americans are experiencing.
0: Another fight playing out in Washington right now is over Congress's power of the purse. And I raise this because for the second year in a row, President Trump is trying to cancel money that Congress has already approved, this time more than $800 million. If this money expires before Congress or the courts can act, hasn't the White House found a way around Congress's power to appropriate funds?
1: Well, it has been incredibly unfortunate that my Republican colleagues have become nothing more than a reckless rubber stamp for Donald Trump's extreme agenda. And as opposed to behaving like separate and co-equal parts of a branch of the federal government that is not subservient to Donald Trump, but is co-equal to the executive branch, they continue to allow the president to try to get away with anything he wants to do, including changing the allocation of funds that Congress previously appropriated in a bipartisan way. And so in connection with the upcoming spending debate and agreement that we'll need to reach by December 11th, certainly I think it's important for the American people that Congress reasserts its authority.
0: If the White House can simply refuse to spend parts of a bipartisan funding agreement, I'm sure people will ask the question, why should Democrats ever make another deal, another spending deal with Republicans?
1: Well, it certainly is the case that we cannot proceed in entering into an agreement when it's clear that the other side of the aisle is not going to, in good faith, adhere to that agreement. It's going to be one of the things that certainly will be part of the discussion as we move forward, because when decisions are made to allocate taxpayer dollars in ways that are designed to uplift the health and the safety and the economic well-being of the American people, that money should be spent in a manner consistent with what the law says should happen. And when that doesn't occur, of course, Congress, you know, is going to have to respond, in our view, and certainly the courts are going to have to respond, as they've previously done in other instances.
0: If Democrats retake control of the House come November, what's the first bill a Democratic House under your leadership would pass?
1: Well, we'll have that discussion at the appropriate time. Right now, we are running through the finish line, but we're going to make sure that dealing with the affordability crisis is a top priority. And we've established working groups in five different areas where we believe action needs to be taken on affordability. That's housing, that's healthcare, that's gas and utilities and energy affordability, it's groceries and goods, and it's caregiving. And we believe that decisive action needs to be taken at minimum in all five of these areas, and that certainly will be our intention.
0: On accountability, there are some Democrats who are already talking about impeachment. Of course, as you well know, you were a former House impeachment manager. The president was impeached twice, acquitted twice in the Senate. How are you thinking about an impeachment, or more broadly, accountability, if Democrats take control of the House?
1: Well, we certainly haven't ruled anything in, and we haven't ruled anything out, because our focus is going to be delivering accountability in areas where you have individuals who have stolen from the American people, are shortchanging the American people, or have been screwing over the American people. And when you have people in high office who are so focused on enriching themselves, their family members, their friends, or their donors, then what it means is that they're not actually doing the job to make life more affordable, more comfortable, and more livable for everyday Americans. And so we've promised on the accountability front, beginning on day one, to make sure that we're holding the crooks accountable. We will follow the facts, apply the law, be guided by the Constitution, and then, of course, let the chips fall where they may in the best interests of the American people.
0: House Democratic Leader Hakeem Jeffries, thanks again for joining us this evening.
1: Thank you.
2: Today, Estonia formally accused Russia of an arson attack on a robotics company this past August that it said was staged by Moscow's secret services, part of a wave of Russian sabotage across Europe. In Poland, leaders are warning that Russia is planning a major attack to test NATO. The foreign minister tells the NewsHour they have credible intelligence to back that up. From Poland's border with Russia's Baltic enclave, Kaliningrad, Malcolm Brabant reports.
3: On the outer limits of NATO territory, a border patrol checks for breaches in the razor wire that separates the alliance from Vladimir Putin's Russia. Ever since Russia's invasion of Ukraine, there's been a cold war here, but now it's heating up.
4: 5 yards to my left, over there, behind the razor wire, is the Russian enclave of Kaliningrad, and on this side, it's Poland and the European Union. Now, things may seem extremely peaceful right now, but the sensitivities are such that we're not allowed to point our camera towards Russian territory. And things are quite hot along this long border with Kaliningrad. In the past day or so, there has been a Russian helicopter which has come across into Polish airspace. Polish aircraft were scrambled to send it away. And the Ministry of Defense in Warsaw said this was yet another example of Russia testing NATO's defenses.
5: As far as the border is concerned, it is stable.
3: Lieutenant Colonel Miroslava Alexandrovich is spokeswoman for the border force, monitoring a 140-mile-long stretch of frontier.
5: It is important for us that this is the external border of the European Union, and we must be ready, prepared for protection, no matter what time of day it is, what day of the week it is.
3: 3 miles from the border is the town of Bezledi, where residents aren't at all fazed by the escalating rhetoric.
6: With Russia, you know, it's dangerous everywhere, but here in Bezledi, it's peaceful, it's good.
7: It's safe here. It's fine. We've lived here our whole lives, and it's cool.
8: We lived here so many years, so it's nothing special for us.
9: Sometimes there's a moment when I think about war, and then I'm a bit scared. But I try not to think about it, that it won't be like Ukraine.
3: But yesterday, more Polish aircraft were scrambled as Russia launched a drone attack on Ukraine. The Poles are on high alert for a potential attack on their soil.
10: Well, we gather intelligence from all kinds of sources. We've learned in this country for 500 years that when the Russians threaten you, you can trust them.
3: Radoslaw Sikorski is Poland's foreign minister.
10: In Europe, we have incidents almost every day. There are assassinations, there are arsons, there are attacks on critical infrastructure, and there are drone and cruise missile incursions. There are strikes on border crossings with Romania, with Moldova, with Poland. The Russians seem to be preparing some kind of augmentation of these tactics. Clearly, we don't know exactly what, because only one person knows.
3: That person, of course, is President Vladimir Putin.
11: Russia is still trying to maintain some sort of plausible deniability, despite the fact that it's totally incredible.
3: Defense analyst Philip Briuka is a specialist in hybrid warfare.
11: In my personal overview, it's more than certain that Russia will intensify its sabotage campaign in Europe, but at the same time, we should be prepared for more drone and missile incursions, probably combined with disinformation, psychological operations, claiming that Russia is not responsible for that.
3: Earlier this month, Vladimir Putin responded to such fears with a poker face.
12: I've spoken already about some European leaders. In order to justify their position and their excessive spending on the war in Ukraine, they are willing to use anything and everything. In particular, one of their main arguments is the alleged threat from Russia. I want to state once again, Russia has no aggressive intentions towards Europe or European countries. There are simply no grounds for this whatsoever. We are ready for cooperation and for restoring relations with our European neighbors.
13: Question, how far is the war? War is around us.
3: Jacek Sywiera is the former head of Poland's National Security Bureau.
4: Do you think that Putin's playing games with NATO and Poland? Is he just teasing you, or is he serious, do you think, about having a confrontation?
13: I'm absolutely sure that Putin is serious about confrontation, which should lead to Russian domination over the European part of NATO. Putin is a realist about his capabilities to dominate entire NATO, but he believes that he can dominate European part of it, especially Central Europe. And following that fact, also the Western Europe, because then the spirit of NATO already will be broken.
3: Poland's history of invasion and repression by the former Soviet Union makes it perhaps NATO's most strident critic of Russia. It's building a military capable of backing up its rhetoric with action. With 220,000 people in uniform, it has the biggest armed forces in the European Union. The ferocity of yesterday's attack on Kyiv was another reminder of the drone threat to Ukraine's NATO neighbors, as Polish Prime Minister Donald Tusk told Parliament earlier this month.
14: There is a real risk that drones or other types of projectiles will enter the territory of one or several countries on the eastern flank and even cause destruction. And the official narration will be that it's an accident, and there is no reason for NATO to think about a response.
3: And Poland's foreign minister issued a rallying cry to his NATO allies. The message to Moscow is that the alliance will not be intimidated.
10: Ukraine is a country with one-tenth of Russia's GDP, and yet Ukraine has been heroically and effectively resisting Russia and confounding Putin's plans. Poland has half of Russia's GDP, so five times the challenge. Europe, 10 times Russia's GDP. NATO, 25 times Russia's GDP. So Putin can still kill a lot of people, but he can't win.
3: The frontier with Kaliningrad is one of NATO's tripwires. The profound hope here is that it remains this peaceful. For the PBS NewsHour, I'm Malcolm Brabant on the Polish-Russian border.
0: A Pulitzer Prize-winning playwright and author has a new novel that explores big questions about states of being and the state of America today. Senior arts correspondent Jeffrey Brown talks with Ayad Akhtar for our arts and culture series, Canvas.
15: A writer named Ayad Akhtar, who rides his bike on a rural road in upstate New York, and writes a story about a writer named Ayad Akhtar, who rides his bike on a rural road and one day is hit by a pickup truck. What's true? What's fiction? What is a story anyway?
16: What I'm really after is trying to find the reader where they are today. There is something about reality, the question of reality, that excites people in a way that fiction, the imagined, seems to be a little bit less adhesive. So it's an interrogation in the process of how you use your life to write stories.
15: The new novel is called The Radiance, a term describing the change in the way the imagined rider, victim of a hit and run, perceives the world in his own life and interacts with those around him, somewhere between an awakening and madness.
16: So the book really tracks that 8-month period where he is in this altered state.
15: He sees the world differently, he feels the world differently, he sees his own inner world differently.
16: Totally. Everything is more vivid. Everything is lit up by a kind of radiance, if you will. I was looking for something that could begin to get at maybe what the experience of what we used to call the soul might be.
15: The soul.
16: The soul.
15: Big idea.
16: A big idea.
15: Yeah.
16: That sense of being inside your own experience and lit up in some way, but mysteriously.
17: I know they're looking at me. So I figure, why not make it easier for everyone involved?
15: Akhtar is a novelist, screenwriter, and playwright, always ready to take on big ideas, but always grounded in thorny realities of our day. In his Pulitzer Prize-winning 2012 play, Disgraced, it was Muslim identity and religion in post-9/11 America. And other plays and books have taken on large subjects in both subtle and overt ways, often picking up on aspects of Akhtar's own life as a Pakistani-American raised in Milwaukee, making his way as a writer who is both insider and, in some important ways, outsider. In The Radiance, the duality is direct, as the character Ayad Akhtar teaches a course, Investigations in Autofiction, while the writer writes it.
16: The narrator is teaching a creative writing class where he is also talking with his students about story and about using their own lives to write stories.
15: So we have a character, Ayad Akhtar, and we have you, the writer, Ayad Akhtar.
16: Yeah.
15: And you're playing with this idea of what?
16: Well, it seems increasingly that folks tend to read fiction and wonder what part of the fiction is based on the writer's life. I think especially when you're writing an experience that feels like it might mirror the writer's life, say, a Pakistani-American narrator, mm-hmm. and the writer is a Pakistani-American writer. What aspect of this is real? So I thought, let's dispense with the charade and let's just give him my name and many of the facts of my life, and then I can make stuff up and then we'll figure out, I have a new relationship to this question of what's real and not real.
15: It's a novel of ideas, but it's grounded in time, place, the now, contemporary America.
16: I mean, it has to be. You know, if you're going to talk about things that maybe are more permanent to our existence, they have to be nested in a concrete here and now. People want things. People are living lives that we recognize as lives today.
15: Indeed, the characters like Akhtar live in a rural area rife with political and class divisions.
16: He's living in the country. He's surrounded by, on one side of the state road, you know, Trump supporting anti-vaxxers and whatnot, and on the other side of the road, sort of folks who've moved in from the city who, you know, have coffee shops where, you know, they sell kale and whatnot.
15: These divisions that are very clear in our society.
16: Exactly. And so all of those political fault lines are part of the daily experience of those characters.
15: And the novel is set on a college campus with heightened tensions over what can be taught and by whom that mirror actual headlines today. Why explore these kind of ideas you're talking about, including the soul, on an American university?
16: Higher education. Higher education is the education in the higher things, at least in theory. It's the place to ask the big questions, the biggest questions about God, about sex, about love, about meaning, about life. You know, questions that may not have answers, but the asking, the active pursuit in asking is enough of a meaning. And I think that maybe higher education has become a place where it's a little bit less friendly to larger questions like that, just as it is less friendly in the culture at large to be asking larger questions like that.
15: In McNeil, his most recent play, Akhtar presented a renowned writer, played by Robert Downey Jr. on Broadway, turning to AI. Another way into the questions of who is writing and what is real. Clearly obsessions for the very real writer himself.
16: I think increasingly we are confronted by an informational environment where we don't know what is concocted by AI or what is propaganda, what is point of view, what is advertising, what is discourse. I think it's an interesting opportunity for a novelist or for an artist, because I think that there is a higher standard of truth than just is it objectively or documentarily true. Is it metaphorically true? Does it ring true? Does it feel true? And I think that's ultimately a poetic truth that we're after as artists. And I think it's an interesting, I'd like to think it's an interesting way to try to get there.
15: The book is The Radiance, Ehad Akhtar. Thank you very much.
16: Thanks, Jeff.
0: For decades, Pulitzer Prize-winning journalist Nicole Hannah-Jones

0: tension between principal and parenthood. Here's part of that conversation for our video podcast, Settle In.
1: In this piece, you write that there were warning signs about your daughter's schooling fairly early. There were the chaotic lunchroom, the absent teachers, the unanswered emails. And then in fourth grade, you discovered that much of her math work was wrong and in many cases hadn't even been graded. That for a lot of people would have been a ripcord moment. But I hear you when you say that you believe in the collective good and that for to leave that school would have been giving up on all of those kids. Is that why you stayed?
2: Yeah, so let me again, it's a single essay, so it can't tell every nuance of the story for 10 years. If you read it paired with the first essay, which was even longer than this one, you'll know that when we picked that school, so what some folks have said is, she went and picked the worst school she could find so she could make a point. That's not true. When we picked that school, it was led by a dynamic principal named Roberta Davenport, who had grown up in the housing projects across the street. She had turned that school into a magnet school to try to draw in middle-class parents to socioeconomically integrate the school. When I started that school in pre-K, that school had Mandarin. My daughter was taking Mandarin in pre-K. There was a cohort of middle-class parents who came in with us. They were there through pre-K and kindergarten. She had excellent teachers, really the first 3 years. Even the lunchroom scene, again, I've spent more time in schools than most people have. So I know it is the least unusual thing to see kids in first, second, and third grade acting rambunctious in a lunchroom. What was the problem was the adults who were not doing any correction, right? But my daughter's classroom teacher, she was still getting an amazing education at that point. So no, I wasn't going to leave because I saw something wrong in the school. What I did was I addressed and made the principal address what was wrong in the school. But as we went further along in the school, by first grade, all the white parents had left the school except for one. And by third grade, almost all the black middle class parents had left the school. But by then, you know, we've now been at the school for 5 years. We know the families, we know the children. My husband was on the Title I task force. He was on the school leadership team. He was on the PTA. He was a parent organizer. We were invested. We had relationships and a sense of ownership over this school. So no, we didn't leave. And I get people saying they would have taken their child out. If you read the essay, you know we struggled with it. We had many conversations, emotional conversations, and all we kept thinking is, we can rescue our child from this, but what about the other kids? There were 300 other children in that school. And I get that the instinct, and it was my instinct as well, is to say, you know what, I feel for them, but I gotta save my own child. But in the end, we just couldn't live with that decision. And it didn't feel right. We had to try to fight for the other kids in our community.
1: Say more about that, because you're right. I think most people would say when an act of solidarity with other people's children becomes an unacceptable gamble for my own child will always win out. I think it's really hard for people to understand that perspective.
2: Yeah. I mean, look, I know that it is. I don't expect people to. One thing I realize is that, and I've always said this, it's easy to have values when you're not confronted with actually having to live them. And that's for all of us on a whole bunch of things. There are things that I'm absolutely hypocritical on, and there's things that I really, really believe in that I try really hard to live out those values. If it went smooth the entire time, the values would be easy. It's when you're really confronted with the challenges of a system that you have documented as doing exactly this for 20 years, that you have to decide, who am I? What are the values? Now, again, when my daughter got older, I had to grapple with her saying that hurt me. And I have to live with that as a parent. And I've had to publicly try to grapple with that in the last week. But I don't know what else to say except that I just don't believe. I just believe strongly that we have to try to do

0: with all of our kids. And I know in the abstract, I've heard this, you know, 1,000 times. Well, there were other ways to support these schools. You could have done other things. And then I always point to, then why haven't we done it? In New York, in Brooklyn, there's a majority Black middle school. It is where most of the Black middle class parents in my area send their kids to. This school can raise hundreds of thousands of dollars every year for its PTA. I haven't seen an effort to say, well, let's take 20% of that money and give it to this low-income school like my daughter's school that raised $2,000 if we were lucky. I'm not saying they should do that. But what I am saying is, if we don't have skin in the game, it's all theoretical. We all like to believe that we're going to support our needier neighbors, but we just don't. So, yeah, were there many times where my husband and I were like, can we stick this out? Are we doing the right thing? Can we mitigate this enough for our child? Yes. Was it worth trying? Yes. Are we the product of people who made personal sacrifice? Absolutely, right? The fact that you and I can even have a discussion about choice, about where to send our child, whether we can put our child in these majority white schools, is because other people were willing to make a personal sacrifice of their own children sometimes, right? Their own children's education for that to happen. I just maybe more than most feel a deep connection to that struggle. I mean, I've spent my life studying it. I've spent my life talking to the people who made that sacrifice. And it's always been a few of us. It's never been most, and that's okay. So I get that people won't understand that. It is the most unnatural thing in the world, right, to not put your child ahead of every other child in every area. It is unnatural. It was unnatural for us. It's why we cried about it many nights. It's why we had long discussions. But I'm also looking at the other kids in her classroom who are just as deserving. And it just never felt right to just leave them behind because we could. And that's all I can say. The answer won't change. It's like I told my daughter, you can ask me a million times, but the answer is the answer.
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0: Welcome to the newsroom. I'm Charlotte Gallagher. Coming up.
1: Well, I think I'm seeing tremendous self-policing. These models are very complex. And again, I believe they're going to be used for the good. And when they're not, we're going to be able to nab them.
0: As concerns grow about AI, President Trump announces it will be regulated by the tech companies themselves. So will it work? A man who's been on death row for decades is released from a US jail. We hear from his lawyer and his son.
2: I want him to see the stars. I'd like for him to just get a life that we all get to live. None of us understand what this guy's going through.
0: And we celebrate 50 years of a classic Stevie Wonder album. All that to come in the next 30 minutes. First, a news bulletin.
3: BBC News with Roisin Hastie. President Trump has said that artificial intelligence firms could regulate themselves following talks with tech bosses at the White House. Despite a series of warnings in recent weeks about the risks AI poses to humanity, Mr. Trump again dismissed calls for guardrails, saying instead there would be tremendous self-policing. Here's our White House reporter, Bernd Debusman.
4: What President Trump and the White House have made clear repeatedly is that they don't see kind of top-down regulation from the government as the way forward. They think all the industry should essentially police itself and make sure that, you know, those safety mechanisms are in place. Now, I think where it'll raise eyebrows among those that are concerned about the technology is that it's not in any way a legally binding agreement. President Trump described it as morally binding, but these companies really have no legal responsibility to put those mechanisms in place going forward.
3: The U.S. Supreme Court has ruled that the Trump administration can resume deporting migrants to third countries without giving them a chance to contest their removals. President Trump has implemented a series of measures aimed at deporting large numbers of migrants. From Washington, here's Tom Bateman.
5: This isn't a final ruling on third country deportations. Instead, the Supreme Court has granted the Trump administration's emergency request to carry on with the controversial practice before the justices hear arguments later this year. The